0: when I feel like Anne celebrates my uniqueness.
1: There you go.
0: I mean, and she didn't for a long time, and probably I didn't deserve it. I honestly, sitting here right now, I feel like you love how I'm quirky and weird and just who I am. She really appreciates it. I want to run home to that.
1: Yes.
0: Who wouldn't?
1: Yes. Right.
0: Is that what you're talking about?
1: That's what we're talking about.
0: Have you guys gotten to that place?
2: Oh, definitely.
1: Absolutely.
2: Oh, definitely.
1: What I love about her, like, especially the transformation in her, that is something that, I mean, when her eyes light up, she has the most beautiful green eyes. And I've always noticed that. But when she sparkles, it's sort of like it just comes alive again in me. And I just am so drawn to her beauty.
2: And your uniqueness, the thinker that you are, and oh man, the details in just travel, just coming here, the details into the travel and the planning, and you're always a step ahead.
0: Now, how did you get from that bugged you?
2: Oh, it drove me
0: to
2: nuts.
0: Now you celebrate it.
2: I worked on me and my pride.
0: So it wasn't him.
2: No, it
0: wasn't
2: him.
0: I mean, maybe he got better at some of the edges, but it was you.
2: It was me, for sure.
0: Yeah.
2: It was definitely me. And it was a pride and it was a selfishness. And I think angerness and bitterness that took root.
3: Resentment.
2: For sure. Resentment.
3: Yeah.
2: Oh, for sure.
3: Yeah.
1: The words I appreciate is speaking to uniqueness. I appreciate the way you cook this meal. I appreciate the way you put pillows on our bed, even though I think it's really unnecessary to make the bed every single day. I appreciate, you know,
0: 18 pillows.
1: If you're a parent thinking about your children and it's complimenting, catching them doing something right. Mm-hmm. We're really good at parenting and catching them doing something wrong, but attending to the good things that our children do spontaneously and go, wow, you just shared your toy with your brother. That's fantastic. That's commenting on uniqueness.
3: Well, I remember saying to our kids, and now I say it to our grandkids, of just kind of snuggling with them, of saying, can you believe there's nobody like you in the whole world?
2: Yes.
3: And there never has been, and there never will be.
1: That's
2: right.
3: I'm like, and we get to be with you. Like, it's like, you're so unique. Nobody. And God has so many special things inside of you. We don't even know about them yet. It's going to be so fun to see who God made you
0: and
3: to
0: you
3: be.
0: And even think as a parent or a grandparent, they're probably not hearing that when your kids walk out of your house. They
2: definitely.
0: Go to school, middle school, high school. They're not being told. They're being cut down because other people want to build themselves up.
3: And they want to be like everybody else.
0: And so they need a home where they can walk in and feel, there's a word, safe.
1: That's it. Mm-hmm.
0: Like, they think I'm special here.
1: So listen to our themes. Uniqueness speaks to their sense of identity. I'm somebody and I'm loved. Mm-hmm. That's what this is driving at. Another word is worthiness. You feel worthy when people love you. You feel like you're worth something. You have inherent value. Now, we all get this when we think about God and his love for us
3: definitely.
1: And how he's, all the comments we have in scripture about that. Even on a human level, though, it speaks to my value when you're near me and you say, I just want to hold your hand. I just want to sit. Can we just sit and be together? Like those things, like I said that, Anne, and you smiled. It immediately warms something in you. When you feel like, wow, they care enough about me to want to be with me, to be near me, to spend time with me, all of that is speaking to worthiness.
3: It's funny, when we were in seminary, we had somebody do this like healing kind of prayer, which was interesting. And so they did this thing, you could do this with your kids too, like picture yourself on a boat, you know, so you just see it in your mind. And then picture, all of a sudden you hear Jesus call your name and you see Jesus on the water. And then Jesus calls you to come to him. And so I'm like doing this. I think I was probably 22 years old and I'm picturing it. And Jesus says, come. And in my thought, I couldn't get close to him.
1: Oh.
3: I couldn't walk close to him because I felt unworthy.
1: Yeah.
3: And I think so many of us feel unworthy with God, and then we don't feel worthy anywhere. It's like a little secret of our unworthiness that's like a badge that we hide from everybody. But it was shocking to me that I couldn't even get close to Jesus because I felt so unworthy because of my sexual abuse, because I'm not worthy to be around the King.
2: Right.
1: One of the things I love about the story of the woman at the well in John 4, and it's a hidden element of this story. That story is what we call a sin starter. Anybody listening to John tell that story in the first century would have said, oh, we know this one. The story starts, a guy goes to a well and he meets a woman. Now, the Hebrew people, the Jewish people know that story. That's how Jacob met his wife. That's how Moses met his wife. Like the great fathers of our faith. Oh, we love this one. And she's a worthy woman and he's a worthy man and they're going to do great things for the kingdom. Mm-hmm. But John's story goes like this. A guy goes to a well and he meets a woman and she is unworthy. Mm-hmm. And all the people would have said, whoa, hold up. We don't like this story. This doesn't make any sense to us. She has to be worthy. That's the point of the story. Jesus makes her worthy. Mm-hmm. Every one of us is the woman at the well in our shame, all alone, middle of the day, heat, no friends.
0: Hiding.
1: Yeah. We are her.
0: Yeah.
1: And he makes us worthy by his word, by the washing of the water, by what he offers. That's the story that John wants us to pick up. And of course, it's difficult because in our mind, we're unworthy. Why do we think we're unworthy? Because life, we've had relationships in this life that didn't always affirm that worthiness. So again, we always have to come back to who does God say about who I am?
2: Or like you said, Anne, you had circumstances, very terrible circumstances happen to you. Or like me, the baggage I brought into the marriage was a lifetime of just feeling unloved, not being in a loving home that poured that into me. And those messages run deep. They run deep. They defined me. And they also surrounded me with pain. And so then to allow myself to be loved by others, I was the defender of myself forever, especially with Ron, because I learned to defend myself. Mm. I learned what I didn't like and what I needed from people and what I wanted from people, but what I wasn't getting. For me, coming into the relationship, I came in void of some of that in my life. And so I've really had to journey with the true source of that, the woman at the well.
3: Yeah.
1: Belonging is the third element of love, gives us a sense of identity. And this woman at the well story, I mean, she immediately feels belonging. She was all alone at the beginning of the story. At the end of the story, she feels so confident. She runs back to town, starts telling everybody, I met this guy.
2: You got
1: to
2: get this missionary.
3: Like, she's an outcast.
1: She's overflowing.
3: She doesn't care.
1: Why? Because now she's family. She belongs. Mm-hmm. She knows who she is. She knows who she belongs to. Oh my goodness. I mean, that is such an important story. So when I claim my wife, when I say I would marry you all over again, that tells her she belongs. When I look at my children and I go, man, there's nobody else. I mean, you're it. Nan used to say our kids were day, night, and dusk. Three
2: they
1: boys,
2: were.
1: All different personalities.
2: They were.
1: And that was their uniqueness, right?
2: Yeah.
1: There's the uniqueness. Their gifts and talents were different. And we would call those out and we would see those things and compliment those things and pull them forward as much as we could. And we would also claim them in the sense that you're with us. You're part of us. You're ours. There's nobody like you. That's how we end up coming to believe that I'm loved and lovable. And that's so important in childhood because that's what we carry into marriage.
0: Yeah.
2: If you do come from a family of origin where that was void, it was never given to you, or circumstances like you, Anne, where
3: trauma,
2: God is a God of redemption. He is a God of hope. He is a God of love. He can redeem that. He can heal that and he can restore that. And that is what you need.
1: Yes.
3: I remember being in prayer after doing some healing and therapy. But I remember having that picture again of Jesus reaching out his hand. And I remember feeling like, oh, he died for me to be worthy. His blood has made me worthy. And I felt like I had that picture of in my mind of him reaching out to me taking his hand and him calling me my beloved. Oh, I do belong. I am his. I am his. And all of us want that sense of belonging.
1: And it's no mistake that God creates a thing called the church.
3: Yeah.
1: Where we belong as soon as we come to faith and join the family of God. Like that whole community thing is super important to, again, feeling sense of love and where we fit.
0: It's interesting when you talk to pro athletes or anybody that's been on a team and then retires after decades. Because I've talked to a lot of them and I'm like, you missed the game? Eh, not really. You miss Sundays? No. What do you miss? Every single person I've ever asked that always says, I miss the locker room, miss the guys, I miss the community. We did something together.
4: Yes.
0: You know, it's just that belonging. I had my identity. I was a part of something, and it wasn't just me, it was us.
3: Mm-hmm. And if you're not in a local church that's like a Bible preaching, like they are loving Jesus, you're missing that belonging of the body, which we all need.
2: Definitely.
3: We want to hear from you.
0: Yeah, like literally hear you.
3: You can leave us a voice message with your questions, concerns, praise reports, or whatever.
0: Or maybe you just want us to answer a question or explore a certain topic. Whatever you want to say, you get to call and say.
3: All you have to do is go to speakpipe.com/familylife today. Again, that's speakpipe.com/familylife today, or get the link in the show notes.
0: Okay, talk about safe.
1: Okay.
0: Trust.
1: So, yep. Trust is wrapped up and gives us safety. And there's three elements of that. There's a sense of reliability in the relationship. Transparency is an element here. And then fairness. Now, that one's a fun one to talk about. But reliability, it has to do with, can I rely on Nan to do what she says she's going to do? And basically, this is the big one in the sense of commitment. Like, is she really honoring commitments that she's made to me? And do I honor the commitments I've made to her? But it's also the little things. Like, you know, you're disappointed when they say, yeah, I'm going to pick that thing up for you at the store and bring it home. And then they forget.
0: Or I'm going to be home at 6.
1: And they don't call. And they don't. Yeah. And then they're, now, if it happens every once in a while, reliability is still there. By the way, the Hargraves, Terry Hargrave and his wife Sharon, they've kind of quantified this. They say 90% of the time, if you're reliable, then we basically still have a trustworthy relationship. Mm. But a little bit more than, less than 90%. And all of a sudden, things call into question. Let me ask you this. If you were to go, ladies, to get your hair done, and you walk out with a chop job, how often are you going back? How many times would you give them another?
3: Never.
1: One time. Reliability's not there. You're not going back. If you took your dog to get their hair cut, and they kind of didn't do it so great, but the next time it was great, or they did 5 good and then 1 bad.
2: Well, you're talking to a dog lover, so I would not go back. But
3: I'm a dog lover too. I wouldn't either, but yeah, but we get what you're saying, right? Yeah, you know, you guys aren't very grace-giving people. You're talking about, yes, our hair and our dogs.
0: That's right. Well, let's get real. What about an affair?
1: Oh, now we've
0: a vow has been broken.
1: Now we've reliability is gone.
0: How do I trust?
1: You don't trust.
0: Yeah.
1: I mean, that's the point, is that it has been broken and lost, and there is a massive repair process.
0: Can I get your trust back?
1: Absolutely.
0: How?
1: You're going to earn it back one step at a time. You're going to restore reliability. Okay?
0: Yeah.
1: Now, there's a lot of things that are involved in that. You know, confession and owning, taking responsibility for
2: transparent. For sure.
1: That's the next element, is transparency, which is, hey, we're never going to have a relationship. Two people don't ever fall in love with one another if you don't ever open up about who you are, if you don't show something of yourself. I mean, that's integral to even the beginning of a journey. But ongoing in a relationship, like, it matters when she comes home at the end of the day and says, how was your day, Ron? And I go, yeah, it's fine. You know, how long are you going to live in a relationship where you get two words and nothing about their experience, what they're feeling, what they're thinking about life? You try to do parenting without, you know, the other person never has an opinion about anything. Where are you, right? I mean, without an open transparency, obviously there's no substance. Back to rebuilding after an affair, you're going to have to be completely transparent about who I was and what I did. And I'm learning what led me down that road of vulnerability, and I take full responsibility for, like, all of that paves the way for you to then begin to start living a reliable life back to a new track record of trustworthiness. And at some point, the spouse can begin to trust you again. I don't get to decide if I'm the offender when you start trusting me again. Like, I've got to have a long track record to prove that I'm on a new path.
0: This pillar, reliability, trustworthiness, or openness and transparency. And then what is fairness?
1: Fairness is that there's a give and take in relationships. And we should be able to expect that we each do our part. Now, this is not keeping score.
2: I was just going to say, it's not keeping a ledger.
1: This is not about, well, wait a minute, I've done 9 good things for you lately, and you've only done 6 for me. And
0: I
1: you
0: do
1: need
0: that
1: to step
0: every
1: in.
0: Week.
1: Which, by the way, there's a message in. If you find yourself keeping score, it's telling you you don't feel safe.
3: Do you keep score? Do you do that?
0: No. No, oh, I but I have felt that in our past.
3: Yes.
0: And it's really, I do everything around here. You do little around here. Yes. And she was right.
1: What people are really asking is, ultimately, am I safe in this relationship and am I loved? Because if you love me, you'll do stuff. You'll
0: get
1: do,
0: off the couch, help me.
1: You'll be part of the process.
3: Team.
1: Team. Exactly.
2: Here was where I kept score. Oh, you're doing it for everybody else?
3: Yeah. Mm-hmm. Oh, me too, Nan.
2: Yeah. Oh, my. Let me just tell you how many things you've done for so-and-so and so-and-so and this and that and this and that. And I got one.
3: Yeah, I totally did that. Yeah.
2: And that just set me into resentment every single time.
1: Because you didn't feel loved.
2: I didn't feel loved.
1: See, it all tracks back to these two things. I'm telling you, everything tracks back to a question about love or trustworthiness and safety. So fairness, though, needs to be said. I can have a general expectation that Nan's going to do her part. I mean, nobody enjoys a relationship. Would you have a business relationship or a client relationship where you do 100% of everything and they do nothing? You provide the product, they never pay you. Nobody would stand for that. If you have a friendship where you're the one who always calls, you're the one who says, let's get together, and you make it happen, and then they never do. Like, there's no, it's nothing offered from the other side. A marriage that's out of balance like that is not going to experience safety. Friendships, et cetera. Parent-child relationships. I work with kids a lot who single-parent homes or blended family homes, and there's been a disruption in the family story. Mm-hmm. And one parent is now sort of MIA. Guess what? That hurts a child's heart, right? Mm-hmm. They can't rely on you. We're back to reliability. And they don't have a sense that you contribute what I should expect a dad or a mom to do. Likewise, parents expect certain things out of their kids. This is how you belong in this family. You do your chores and we do ours. So I think sometimes we get so scared of saying, well, nobody's keeping score, as if that means we don't have a genuine expectation that we all contribute. Okay, what are we saying with all this? What we're saying is, when I'm reliable, when I'm doing my part, when I'm honoring commitments, when I'm showing up, when I'm bringing my best self as much as I can, when I'm revealing myself, transparency, when I am contributing to our relationship and doing my part, that's going to create a climate where she and I both feel like, yeah, we're in this, we're both in this, we have value, we belong, and this relationship is protected and safe. The point of all of this, guys, when I feel loved and safe, I flourish. Here's the punchline. When I feel loved and safe, I give.
2: I was just going to say.
1: Self-giving love becomes easy. Hmm. Sacrifice becomes easy. Surrender becomes easy because I'm safe in this thing. The minute I start doubting or call into question either love or safety, I start thinking how much I want to give. I start calculating whether or not, am I losing here? Do I want to? It completely unwinds my flourishing and it unwinds what I begin to offer into the relationship.
2: I think when we're both feeling that, we both bring the best of ourselves to it. I mean, what you are good at, you are very good at, an amazing provider. I'm more of the caretaker and the needs meter. Mm-hmm. And I see those, you're amazing at all the details that have to do with the home and the cars. And I couldn't do all those things and I wouldn't want to because you're better at that than I. When we come into that feeling, that love and that trust and that safety, we both bring the best of ourselves. And then our usness is blessed by that. And I think that blesses our children and our grandson. I really do.
0: How long did it take you to get there?
2: Well, how...
1: We've been married 40 years.
2: 40 years.
1: Yeah. And we've kind of said, you know, we had elements of this. And I think most couples do. But then there's these moments of doubt and concern. And then we had a season of our life, probably 10 years.
2: So
1: where
2: dry.
1: We didn't, neither one of us felt safe. Neither one of us
2: were trying.
1: Right. So off and on, you know, there's been questions and doubts and concerns. And at the same time, a whole lot of good. I would say it's only been the last decade, maybe exactly. even less, that we have felt like we're thriving.
0: You've been married?
1: 40 years.
0: Yeah, that's why I asked that.
1: Been 30 years spending time going,
0: I mean, ours has been similar in terms of, I would say, the last 10 or 20 years, but it wasn't the first 10.
1: That's right. Mm-hmm.
0: And so I don't want a couple that just got married to be discouraged, but I think you don't figure this out for a while. Yeah. It's a struggle.
1: You got to grow
0: normal.
1: Up.
0: That's into, okay.
1: Yes.
0: In some ways, you know, I had this image in my head. It's like I'm a car with a full gas tank and I'm holding a gas pump right here. If my tank is full, I drive by every gas station.
1: Yeah.
0: Why
1: yeah.
0: would I even look? But yeah. when right. it's empty or even half empty,
1: that's right.
0: you're I got it out and I'm like, you're just stopping everywhere to get feeling loved mm-hmm. and feeling trusted. Mm-hmm. So it could be achievements. It could be whatever.
1: Exactly.
0: But when you, and I did this last night, Anna know this. I mean, when I looked at her last night in the middle of the night, snoring.
3: Was I snoring?
0: Only because she's got this really bad cold. She never snores. But I hear her, you know, because she's so congested. And I look over at her and I'm like, I am so in love with this woman. Mm. That's what I thought. Mm. And I feel so loved. And I knew we were talking about this today. And this, I felt safe. I feel safe. Mm-hmm. Now, I couldn't say that in year 1 through 10, maybe. Mm-hmm. I feel that. And when you said that just a minute ago, flourish, I feel like I'm the best man version I could be of myself. And it's because this woman loves me and trusts me in a way I don't deserve. That's the gospel.
1: Mm. You know? Part of the problem is that life has given us some imperfect relationships where we didn't feel loved and safe with parents, family, maybe spouse, a former spouse. And so how do we rise above that and act better than we feel? That's something worth talking about.
0: Next time we get you back in here, we'll talk about that. And again, the book is The Mindful Marriage, and you can get it at familylifetoday.com. 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
5: 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I'm Ryan. 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
4: 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Oh, really? Well, listen, I'm a Christian and I believe in the power of prayer. Can I pray for you? You want to know something? 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Even non-believers, can I pray for you? See, show them you care. You might be surprised to find how far a gesture of kindness will go. We need to see people as God sees them, as people that need a Savior. They're all around us.
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6: 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That's really sweet. And honestly, that doesn't come naturally. That has become a prayer. God, help me to say the things you would say today and see the things in people that you see that are good. And that is not easy. It's not an easy prayer, and it's not easy to follow through.
5: All I know is your husband, it makes me want to run home. 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
11: Jesus was a man like them. They knew it. He was a local. He was a carpenter's son, working class family. They knew his brothers and his sisters. They knew the family. And their familiarity with Jesus Christ, the man, led to offense, and then it led to dishonor.
12: Welcome to Encounter the Truth with Jonathan Griffiths. I'm Steve Hiller. Glad you're with us as today we begin a new series, In the Presence of the King. And Jonathan, I hear as we begin the series, you're saying that, yeah, even Jesus and the way that he was seemed to be an offense to some around him.
11: It's a remarkable thing, isn't it, when we read the gospel accounts of the life and ministry of Jesus Christ, and we see his kindness, we see his grace, we see his mercy, we see his humility, and then we see people rise up in angry opposition against him in increasing measure and ultimately leading him to the cross. And we think, how can this be? Why should it be like this? And then, of course, the good news of Jesus Christ goes out in our day and age, and the people of Jesus Christ seek to follow him and serve those around them, and there's an angry response, and we think, how can this be and why should this be? And of course, the answer to how and why is rooted in the sinfulness of the human heart and our objection to the idea that God should make any claim upon our lives and God should confront us with the reality of our sin. Our own sinfulness reacts against God himself, and so we perhaps should not be surprised that there is opposition to Jesus and his gospel and his people in Bible times and today. But we're going to be considering this dynamic a little bit more closely as we turn to Matthew's gospel in our message today.
12: Well, you heard where we're going, Matthew, but we're going to be in chapters 13 and 14 as we begin a message called The Prophet Who Offends. Here is Jonathan.
11: Well, the gospel of Jesus Christ, it is, of course, the very best news in all the world. It's the kindest
13: and the most hope-filled, most life-transforming message that anyone has ever heard. It comes from the very heart of God with love to a broken world and to a needy people. That there's no catch to the gospel. There's no trickery. It is gracious, glorious good news. If you know Jesus Christ personally, as many among us do, you know that that is true. You have seen and you have felt and you have experienced the goodness of God, and you have done so in the wonder of the gospel. You know the kindness of the Lord Jesus Christ personally. Now, knowing that the message is so wonderfully good, we might have the expectation as Christian people, we might have the expectation that God's message and God's messengers would be greeted by a waiting world with open arms. We might expect that the people around us would rejoice in the message and embrace the Lord Jesus Christ with gratitude. But of course, that's not always what happens, is it? That's not our experience. That's not what we see. Not always, not even most of the time. As we seek to go out into the world with the good news, we so often find, don't we, that colleagues at work, that neighbors on our street, that friends and family and loved ones react actually against the good news of Jesus Christ, sometimes harshly, sometimes irrationally. And when that happens, you know, it kind of takes us aback. We struggle to make sense of what's going on. Sometimes it can just blindside us. We don't anticipate it. Well, of course, each of us, we need to grapple with this phenomenon. We need to make sense for it, and we need to steel ourselves in preparation for it. And if we will but look, the Bible actually prepares us for this very, very well. The Lord's servants, the Lord's spokesmen, his prophets, have faced rejection and worse throughout history. And in our passage today, we see the Lord Jesus Christ and John the Baptist both identified as prophets of God in our passage. We find them scorned, and we find them rejected in their day and age. And as we consider their grim experience, we are prompted to look actually within our own hearts, first of all. That's where we must look, to ensure that this same spirit of rejection is not to be found anywhere within us. And we are prepared with realistic expectations to go out into the world as representatives of the Lord Jesus Christ today. Our passage falls very clearly into two sections united by this theme of the rejection of the prophet of God. That's the uniting theme here. Jesus identifies himself as a prophet in chapter 13, verse 57, and the people recognize John to be a prophet in chapter 14. They recognize him to be one in verse 5. John is the last prophet, really, of the old era. Jesus, the Son of God, is the supreme prophet and the fulfillment of the prophetic office in Scripture. And as God's representatives, as God's spokesmen in the world, both face rejection. In the rejection of Jesus Christ in the first section, we see the offense of familiarity. And in the rejection of John the Baptist in the second section, we see the offense of frankness. First, then, the offense of familiarity. We pick up the story at the point at which Jesus makes a visit, actually, to his hometown. He's been teaching crowds of people by the Sea of Galilee in chapter 13. In fact, at the beginning of the chapter, we're told there that great crowds, large crowds of people, have been gathered around Jesus, such large crowds that he needed to get off the shore and teach from a boat. He taught a number of parables in that context and throughout the chapter. And then he eventually went into a house to take aside a smaller group and to explain a little bit more. But now, verse 53, he's finished teaching this section of parables and he moves on. He travels down the road and he comes to his hometown. He comes to the synagogue, the local place of Jewish assembly. He's given an opportunity to teach, to open up the word of God, and he does so. We don't know how often he does that. We don't know over what length of time. We don't know for how long he speaks, but the opportunity is there. It's given him. Perhaps he just presents himself. Perhaps some old friends and neighbors have heard of his teaching ministry and commend him to the synagogue authorities. We don't know. what he says precisely, we aren't aware. But we are familiar enough, aren't we, with the teaching ministry of the Lord Jesus Christ, with its power and the profundity of his words. And as people listen, and as people reflect, here is their response, verse 54. It's an interesting response. They were astonished. They were taken aback. They were even shocked by what Jesus said. Where did this man get this wisdom and these mighty works? Is this not the carpenter's son? Is not his mother called Mary? Don't we know his brothers and his sisters? Where did this man get all these things? And we're told they took offense at him. They took offense at him. Quite literally in the original, they were scandalized in him. Scandalized by him. What a thing that is. What a reaction to Jesus Christ. Jesus has spoken words of truth and authority and grace. Words, no doubt, of healing and of hope. He has done mighty works. He's probably healed the sick, given sight to the blind. That was part of the offense. But nonetheless, they did take offense. The people, they were in no doubt that his teaching was wise and that his works were mighty. They recognized all that. They weren't in any confusion about those things. They saw the authenticity. They saw the profundity. They recognized the power. But here is what bothered them. Here is the heart of the scandal to their minds. They knew him. You see, he was one of them. He was familiar to them. Where did this man get all this wisdom and these mighty works? Where did that come from? Jesus was a man like them. They knew it. He was a local. He was a carpenter's son, working class family. They knew his brothers and his sisters. They knew the family. And their familiarity with Jesus Christ, the man, led to offense, and then it led to dishonor. But Jesus said to them, verse 57, a prophet is not without honor except in his hometown and in his own household. In the immeasurable goodness of God, he sent his message of salvation to the earth, not by registered mail, not through a loudspeaker, not on tablets of stone, actually, or through a voice in a cloud and a storm. He sent it not in words etched in the sky, not from a distance, not impersonally. No, he sent his gospel of salvation in a person, by a person, through a person. God became man in the man Jesus Christ, and he delivered the gospel personally and himself. He came among us in the person of his son, Jesus, God incarnate. He was born in a stable. He was laid in a manger, raised in a humble home, surrounded by siblings, cared for by parents, apprenticed as a carpenter, known in the town. He was familiar. And when this local boy, now this grown man, came and proclaimed the word of God to the people of his hometown, you know what happened? They couldn't take it, and they would not receive it. Now, Jesus, he sees what's going on here. He knows the hearts of the people all around him. He recognizes what is taking place, and he declares, verse 57, a prophet is not without honor except in his hometown and in his own household. The God of heaven, he came among his own people. He became man, became one of us, that he might reach us and speak to us and ultimately redeem us. But the grace of God in doing this, the humility and kindness of God in the humanity of his son, the familiarity he enabled within the incarnation, it actually then gave rise to offense and then rejection. Now this phenomenon, I guess it's familiar enough. A local politician rises to national prominence and the local constituents, you know, they know him too well to be over-impressed. A local artist rises to global fame. and her old friends and her old neighbors, they won't pay the thousands of dollars for a prime seat at the concert. Why would we when she's just the girl next door? A childhood friend is a noted doctor in his field, but when you get sick, you'd rather see someone else, someone from another town, someone you didn't grow up with. You just can't believe that Billy down the street could ever be trusted with a scalpel in his hand. Maybe you in your own way, maybe you've experienced this personally, I don't know. You moved away from hometown, your hometown. You built a career, you became prominent in your own way. But when you go back to your own roots, to your people, your town, your family, well, it's the one place, isn't it, where the respect fades away. Perhaps you've experienced that in some measure. Jesus, the son of Mary, the carpenter from down the road, James, the sibling of James and Joseph and Simon and Judas. Crowds gather to hear him speak elsewhere, beginning of chapter 13, that's what we read. His teaching is causing a stir throughout the whole region, but he comes to Nazareth and he speaks words of life, offers forgiveness, calls for obedience, and the neighbors will not take it. They can't stomach it. There's offense. And there is a refusal of honor. You and I, we didn't grow up in Nazareth, down the street from Mary and Joseph's house, but here is the reality. The familiarity of Jesus Christ, the nearness of Jesus, it can be a stumbling block for me, and it can be a stumbling block for you as well.
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13: I think it's easy for us in general terms to underestimate the Lord Jesus Christ because of the nearness of Jesus in his humanity, his incarnation. That's one great danger. It's easy to fail to recognize who he truly is. The people of Nazareth rubbed shoulders with Jesus growing up. They bumped into him in the town square. They brought their carpentry work to his shop. They saw him, but the truth is they didn't actually see him. They knew him on one level, but the truth is they didn't know him. They didn't recognize who he truly was. They didn't see him for who he was. A wonderful story is told about the queen and her sense of humor. One of her close aides recalls the time when he escorted her on a walk in the hills in Scotland, I think near Balmoral, her country home. As they were walking, they came upon some American tourists and stopped to have a chat as the Queen would. The Americans got talking and told her and this aide all about their travels, where they'd been, where they were going. After some time of talking about their own travels, they eventually turned to the Queen and asked her where she lived. She said, London, actually, but she had a holiday home just nearby. And the tourist then said, well, you must have met the Queen if you have a holiday place nearby. They knew there was a castle nearby. She said, quick as a flash, well, you know, I haven't met her, but my companion here, he's met her. And so they turned to the aide and they say, well, what's she like? Well, he said with a twinkle in his eye, he knew her well. You know, she can be a bit cantankerous at times, but she's got a good sense of humor. At that point, one of these poor Americans, at one point, one of the Americans put his arm around the royal aide and handed his camera to the Queen. It's... Say, would you mind taking a picture of us? Eventually, the aide said, you should get a picture with her too. So they had a picture with the Queen, and they went on their way. As they walked along, the Queen commented that she'd love just to be a fly on the wall. when those Americans get home and show their pictures to their friends and someone tells them. It's possible, isn't it? It's possible to see someone, but not to see them. To meet them, but not to meet them. It's possible to fail to see even a great monarch for who they are. The Lord Jesus Christ, he came to us in humility, even in humanity. He walked among us as a common man. He lived among us. And the humility, the simplicity of his life, that can actually be our stumbling block in recognizing him for who he truly is. He did not wear a crown of empire upon his head in the streets of Nazareth. He did not appear in blazing glory or in unapproachable light in the carpenter's shop. But we must make no mistake, Jesus Christ is the King of Kings and the Lord of Lords. I wonder, have you recognized him today? Do you know who he truly is? Have you seen him as he really is? Those poor tourists, they must have felt so foolish when the penny dropped. I guess they wished they could go back and redo the encounter, but of course it was too late. The opportunity was gone. For those who do not recognize Jesus Christ for who he is now, a day will come when the penny will drop. A day will come when you will appear before him, when he is seated high above on his judgment throne, and there you will bow the knee to him. Let me plead with you, do not go into that encounter in shame and embarrassment. Go in worship and in wonder. Recognize him now that you might be welcomed by him then. I think the Queen herself had an appreciation for the dynamic that we're considering here, the obscurity and yet the majesty of Jesus Christ. She once said this in one of her Christmas broadcasts, and I quote, "Jesus Christ lived obscurely for most of his life and never traveled far. He was maligned and rejected by many, though he had done no wrong. And yet billions of people now follow his teaching and find in him the guiding light for their lives. I am one of them," she said. The Queen herself bowed the knee to that greater ruler. She recognized the carpenter of Nazareth to be the King of Kings. Have you seen him? Do you know him? Have you bowed the knee to him yourself? It's possible to fail to see him because of his humility and his humanity, but it's also possible to fail to see him because of another level of familiarity. And that is the familiarity that comes from growing up in close proximity to him. And by that I mean the familiarity that comes from growing up in the church, in a Christian family, surrounded by the people of God and under the constant sound of the Word of God. And I don't know, but that may be your story precisely. As it were, you grew up with Jesus in your neighborhood, even in your home. You've always heard him. You've regularly seen him in the people around you. You've always felt that you've known him on some level, but here's the thing, you've never actually accepted him personally. It's all familiar, but it is not personal. He's known to you, but the truth of the matter is he is unknown to you. And if you're being totally honest about it, your attitude is not unlike the people of Nazareth. You hear the teaching of Jesus Christ, and it actually kind of gets your back up. It gets under your skin. Sometimes it makes you mad. You don't really want to hear it, if you're being honest, and you don't want to know. You're here, actually. You're listening. We're glad you are. But you're doing so to please other people. You're doing it out of some kind of sense of duty. But in your heart of hearts, there is a resistance to Jesus Christ, even an offense at his teaching. Perhaps that's you today. I expect it will be a number, actually, among us. No doubt there will be a number who are truly living in rebellion against Jesus Christ, even though he has been so close and he has been so familiar throughout your life. If that is you, and it may be you, let me invite you to look at the reaction of the people

0: take that privilege, please don't take it. And allow it to turn sour in your heart as it can, and lead then to scorn and offense and ultimately the rejection of the Savior and King whom God sent from above to serve us.
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2: 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It's grounded in Psalm 22, where the psalmist expresses that agony of facing real trial. But it points us at the same time to the Lord Jesus Christ, who entered into suffering for us and in our place at the cross of Calvary.
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3: 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I'm Ryan. 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
6: This is Max Licato. In his fine book, The Dance of Hope, Bill Fry remembers the day he tried to pull a stump out of the Georgia dirt. One of his chores as a 12-year-old was to search for stumps of pine trees that had been cut down and chop them into kindling. But there was one root system he just couldn't pull out of the ground. He was still struggling when his father came over to watch. "I think I see your problem," the dad said. "What's that?" the son asked. "You're not using all your strength." Bill exploded and told him how hard he had been working. "No," the dad said, "you're not using all your strength." When Bill cooled down, he asked what his father meant. And the dad said, "You haven't asked me to help you." You don't have to do it alone, friend. Present the challenge to your father and ask for help. Will he solve the issue? Yes, he will. This is Max Licato.
7: This is Hope with God. I'm Andrew Palau. In the Bible, Deborah was a powerful woman appointed by

0: God. She was appointed to be a leader and a judge over Israel. She faced dangerous enemies and uncertain times, yet she stood strong. Why? Because she trusted God. Through her courage, her voice, through her obedience, God brought hope and victory to his people. God often calls ordinary people to do extraordinary things. Your voice, your life, it matters. And the same God who gave Deborah courage wants to meet with you today and give you courage. He wants to walk with you through it all and guide your life and show you that he does care. Do you want to get to know him and discover his plans for your life? You can begin this way. Say, God, I want to know you. Reveal yourself to me. Show me your love and guide me in the right path, and I will follow you and serve you. Amen. Always remember, there is hope with God.
1: No matter what you're going through or what you're worried about, there is hope. Because Jesus is alive. When you believe that and put your trust in him, he gives you the power to get through. Jesus said, I am the resurrection and the life. The one who believes in me will live, even though they die. And whoever lives by believing in me will never die. Do you believe this? Growing your faith with John chapter 11, verses 25 and 26.
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6: I'm sure you've heard it said, by people you believe in, that it is more blessed to give than to receive. And if you ever put that principle to test, you'll discover that it's true. I know you like to receive, and there's nothing wrong with that. It's blessed to receive, but it's more blessed to give. Because when you give, you set a chain reaction in place that doesn't stop. And I could tell you many stories about that, but we're going to stick with the scripture as we open our Bibles together today to 2 Corinthians chapter 9, a very famous passage for people who teach on stewardship. But this is about the stewardship of life, not just about the stewardship of your resources. So don't turn this off. Don't say, oh, he's going to talk about money, because I'm not. I'm going to talk about life and principles that will help you grow in your relationship with Christ and become the person you truly want to be. Friends, during the month of July, almost every day, I've told you about this incredible book that we've made available. Unlike anything we've ever offered before, this 350-page hardback book has been given in response to the anniversary of our nation and the principles that this book tells us were a part of the founding of our nation. This nation was founded upon the Word of God. Those who were there when it happened actually say that. And the Bible is everywhere illustrated in the foundation of America. The book 100 Bible Verses That Made America is available to you today for the last time. We're making this offer. Rob Morgan wrote it. It will bless your life. It will be a good primer for you as you think about history, and it will remind you of the blessing you have as an American. I hope you'll take advantage of it. Get a copy of it by sending a gift of any size today to Turning Point to help us do the work that we do, sharing the gospel around the world. When you send your gift, ask for this book, and it will be on its way. Well, here's our lesson for today, the last one in this series. Here is Getting Through Giving from the Word of God.
7: Why is it more blessed to give than to receive? Because when you give, you receive. That's the whole thing. This truth that is more blessed to give than to receive is a paradox in the minds of most people today. The message of the paradox is here in Luke 6:38, but the meaning of it is basically described for us in a couple of passages in the New Testament, the first one being 2 Corinthians chapter 9. So if you have your Bible, you might want to turn over to 2 Corinthians chapter 9. And here we read in verse 6 of the 9th chapter, "But this I say, he who sows sparingly will reap sparingly, and he who sows bountifully will also reap bountifully." Now go back and read that verse with our two words. He who gives sparingly will also get sparingly, and he who gives bountifully will also get bountifully. You see, it's not the reapers who determine the harvest, it's the sowers. It's not the receivers who determine the harvest, it's the givers. Many Christians today need to learn the power of this. For as long as we hold on to things that God has given us, refusing to allow them back in to his program, we will never see the increase he wants to bless us with. But not only that, not only is it true that we receive if we give, but number two, we receive what we give. Galatians 6:8 says it this way, "For he who sows to his flesh will of the flesh reap corruption, but he who sows to the Spirit will of the Spirit reap everlasting life." What that says is we get not only if we give, we get what we give. In all the years that I have heard Luke 6:38 taught, and it's usually taught in every stewardship message somewhere along the way, people always talking about Luke 6:38, "Given it shall be given to you." It's a great principle. And in all the years that I've heard it taught, I don't think I've ever heard anybody teach it in its context. Because in the context of Luke chapter 6, this little verse isn't about finances at all. It is a principle that works in the financial realm, but its primary meaning in Luke chapter 6 is something totally different. If you got your Bibles and you still have Luke 6:38 there, just go back and I want to read the verse before Luke 6:38. You'll see what I mean. Here's what it says. "Judge not, and you shall not be judged. Condemn not, and you shall not be condemned. Forgive, and you will be forgiven. Give, and it will be given to you. Good measure, pressed down, shaken together, running over, will be put into your bosom. For with the same measure that you use, it will be measured back to you." You see, we receive if we give, and we receive what we give. Now notice, thirdly, we receive more than we give. In 2 Corinthians 9:10, it says, "Now may he who supplies seed to the sower and bread for the food supply and multiply the seed you have sown and increase the fruits of your righteousness." God has arranged for things to grow and develop. That's God's plan. If a farmer planted one kernel of corn and went out after the whole season and all he got back was one kernel of corn, that would be an exercise in futility. There would be no incentive in that at all. But if we sow, we will reap. And the Bible says we reap not only if we sow, and we get not only if we give, but we get what we give. And now here it says we get more than we give. Whatever you invest comes back to you in greater amounts. Whether it's an emotion, whether it's giving a gift, whether it's love, whatever it is, whatever you invest comes back. Over and over again, Paul uses this word for abundance. He wanted these believers to recognize the fact that when we invest with God, God always gives us back more than we invest. So you say to me, "Pastor, what does that mean?" Well, listen to this passage of scripture in 2 Corinthians 9:8. "And God is able to make all grace abound towards you, that you always having all sufficiency in all things may have an abundance for every good work." God makes it happen. The more you give, the more you have to give. God increases the resources we possess so that we may pass it on, not hoard it for ourselves. And the force, he said, of this principle is staggering. The problem is not on the divine side, but it's on the human side. The most positive statement in the New Testament follows. Will God keep his promise? Yes, he says, 5 times yes. And then he writes this verse again and underlines it like this. All grace always, all sufficiency in all things for every good work. Five times in that verse he uses those superlatives to say you can't ever get involved with God without it coming back to you over and over in an abundant measure. And this isn't fantastic, and it's not foolish, it's just factual. It is based upon God's law of giving and receiving. It shows us that the right attitude plus a noble action equals a place of power and multiplication if it's done with the right spirit and the proper motivation. Now, what this is all about as we look at this principle is that when we give, and only if we give, do we receive. And when we give, whatever it is we give, that's what comes back. And when we give, what comes back to us is more than we have given. And here's the last one, and this is the one most of us don't like. When we give, we receive, but after we give. We don't receive always the same day. Somebody said, I started last year during stewardship. Pastor, I tithed. I tithed the first Sunday, and nothing happened, so I quit. I mean, I think some people think, I'm going to start tithing this week, and Monday morning I'm going to go to the mailbox and here's five times what I put in the offering yesterday. Well, you try that on in the world of agriculture, you can't do that. A farmer doesn't go plant his seed and then come back and stomp all over the ground upset and angry because nothing's happened and it's only one day. There's a period of time between the giving and the receiving, between the sowing and the reaping. And that's why in the New Testament, there are several verses of Scripture to help us while we're in the interim between having given and yet having not received. And here are just a few of them you can write down that will help you if you happen to be there. Galatians 6:9, let us not grow weary while doing good, for in due season we shall reap if we don't give up. 1 Corinthians 15:58, therefore, my beloved brethren, be steadfast, immovable, always abounding in the work of the Lord, knowing that your labor is not in vain. 2 Thessalonians 3:13, but as for you, brethren, do not grow weary in doing good. And Hebrews 6:10, I love this one. For God is not unjust to forget your work and your labor of love, which you have shown toward his name in that you have ministered to the saints and do minister. So you've given and it hasn't come back to you yet. Here's some verses to go to. Just remember, listen to me. God isn't on your schedule. He's not obligated to be on your schedule, but he's never late. He's always just on time. Amen? F.B. Meyer, a great writer, reminds us that God can return to us our investment in a very unpredictable way. Some people say, well, I sowed some resources, but the resources, I didn't see them at first, and then all of a sudden I looked up and the resources came back and God had changed a little bit of the coinage, but they were still my resources coming back to me. And he wrote this little paragraph, and listen to this, see if this doesn't grab hold of your heart. He said, lend your boat for a whole afternoon to Christ that it may be his floating pulpit, and don't be surprised if it returns to you filled with fish. Place your upper room at his disposal for a single meal, and he will fill it and the whole house with the Holy Spirit of Pentecost. Place in his hands your barley loaves and fish, and he will not only satisfy your hunger, but he will add 12 baskets full of fragments. You know, the thing I love about God is he's so unpredictable. And you just have to keep your eyes wide open to watch his hand, because he may not do it the way you thought he was going to do it, but if he doesn't, he'll do it in a better way than you ever dreamed. Because he's the God who keeps his promises. So you say, well, I've got the message of this, and I know a little bit now about the meaning of it. Let me just give you some motivation for putting this into practice in your life. This paradox will work only if you work it. And here's the question we need to answer right now. Why should I do this? I'm going to give you five reasons. These are the things that Paul mentions that we should do. Most of them, 2 Corinthians answers the question. Why should we learn to live by this law? Why should we take God at his word that he hardwired the universe to work through the giving and receiving principle? Well, first of all, if you do it, you will experience growth. It says in 2 Corinthians 9:10 that you will see a multiplication of the seed and an increase of the fruits of your righteousness. Whatever God touches grows. He's in the growing business. Let me just tell you, that works in a church too. How does a church grow? It grows because God's involved in it. And when does it stop growing? When barriers are put up or they arise and you don't take those barriers out of the way. As soon as you get the barriers out of the way, the growth continues. And I could tell you the whole story of how that principle works here. Whatever God is involved with is alive and it grows. It will cause you to experience growth. And secondly, you will evidence your faith. In 2 Corinthians 9:13, he talks about the proof of the ministry. And the thought here in this passage is that when we get involved with God and we take him at his word and we get involved in this principle, this paradox, that's an evidence of our faith and trust in God. And it proves that we really do believe what we believe. Giving is a tangible evidence of the reality of our love. We understand that in our personal relationships, do we not? Why do you give gifts to one another? Because you love one another. It's easy to claim to love God, but giving is the evidence of it. Actually, it's difficult to comprehend, at least from my perspective, how a man can love God and never, ever desire to do anything for him. After all, he's done for us. If we really comprehend what he's done for us, we'll be looking for ways to get involved with what God is doing. We experience growth, we evidence our faith, and then it says we encourage other people. Verse 12 of the 2 Corinthians 9 passage says, "For the administration of this service not only supplies the needs of the saints." That means that through our giving, we help other people. Oh, are we going to learn about this in these days that are before us? We're going to have to learn how to help other people. As long as there's a collection of God's people should never be in need. And then it says here, we exalt God by doing this. How does this work? Oh, this is magnificent, folks. Look in your Bibles and notice that when we follow God in this process and we get involved in the giving and receiving, we start a chain reaction that starts here and goes all the way to heaven. Three times in this passage, there's a reference to this. Notice 2 Corinthians 9:11, "While you are enriched in everything for all liberality," watch this, "which causes many thanksgivings to God." In other words, Paul says, by your giving to the work of God, a lot of thanksgivings get to God. He says it again in verse 12, "For the administration of this service not only supplies the needs of the saints, but also is abounding through many thanksgivings to God." And 2 Corinthians 9:15 adds a third little note, "Thanks be to God for his unspeakable gift." We give to the Lord, we give of our talent and our treasure and our time. That what happens is we start this symphony going, and this symphony just keeps going, and it ultimately gets all the way to God. And it says many thanksgivings. Several years ago, when we were talking about stewardship in the month of January, I tried to picture what happens to the money when it is given to the missionaries that we support around the world. And I wrote this down, and I want to share it with you again. First of all, the money goes into the church treasury, then a check is sent off to a mission board, which allows God's missionaries to go out and spread the good news. And the mission agency translates the dollars into the currency of the country into which the missionaries are going or where they serve. And one day an envelope arrives with a support check that says, "We love you, we thank God for you and for your faithfulness in helping to fulfill the calling of our church." Now watch. The people who gave thank God that they've had the privilege to give and they've been able to give. That's us. The people at the mission board thank God that the need of their missionaries is going to be supplied. The missionaries thank God that so many people are supporting them in their work. The people who are reached by the missionaries thank God for the gospel and for those who brought it to them. And eventually, the members of the church hear all these good stories, and once again, they thank God for allowing them to be a part of such an incredible enterprise. Many thanksgivings go to God. Did you realize that you have the opportunity to be a part of something as dynamic as that? We literally start the process of thanksgiving going to God. And all this ends in his exaltation. And then the last thing here is that we experience growth, we evidence our faith, we encourage others, we exalt God, and finally, we enlarge our own capacity. And God is able to make all grace abound to you, says Paul in verse 8, that having all things, you may have an abundance for every good work. Now, I don't know all the reasons why God blesses those who give, but I know at least one. He blesses them so they can give again. That's it. God prospers us not necessarily so we can raise our standard of living, but so that we can raise our standard of giving. He gives us more when he sees we're faithful with what we have, and when we get more, we have to increase not only the amount, but the percentage, and the more we get and the more we give, the more he blesses, and the more he blesses, the more we can give. And if you love to give, just keep giving, because God's going to just keep enlarging your capacity to do it, and it's the most exciting, most wonderful, most thrilling thing in the world you can ever be involved in. Hallelujah. You have the message of this paradox, and then you have the meaning of it, and you have the motivation to get involved in it, but here's the greatest thing of all. There's a model here that the Bible gives us to show us how it works, and here it is. Here are some key verses that you all know. You probably even say them with me. John 3:16. For God so loved the world that he gave his only begotten Son, that whosoever believes in him should not perish, but have everlasting life. Watch this. For God so loved that he gave. How did God give? And what did he give? He gave his Son, all right? Romans 6:23. For the wages of sin is death, but the gift of God is eternal life through Jesus Christ, our Lord. Ephesians 2:8 says, for by grace you are saved through faith, and that not of yourselves. It is a gift of God, not of works, lest any man should boast. So who was the original giver? God. And what did he give? His Son. Now, I already told you that the Bible says you get if you give, and you get what you give. So how does that work with God? Oh, I'm glad you asked. For over in the book of Hebrews, there is an interesting phrase in the 10th verse of the 2nd chapter, and listen to what it says. For it was fitting for him, for whom are all things, and by whom are all things. Now watch this. In bringing many sons to glory. What did Almighty God invest? He invested his Son. And what is he going to reap? He's going to reap many sons and daughters to his kingdom, just as the principle is illustrated in the life of our Creator. Because Almighty God sent his Son into this world to die for us, because of that investment, one day I'm going to be one of the many sons. And many of you are going to be some of the sons and daughters of Almighty God. God has many sons and many daughters that are coming to glory, coming to him, because he made the investment. Aren't you glad God made the investment? Amen. Amen. He came here for you. He came here for me. He came here so that we might have everlasting life. There's a story about a vicar in the Church of England who was kneeling beside the bed of one of his wealthy parishioners. And he was pleading with this man to give his heart to God. And the man was so feeble, he couldn't speak. So the vicar was saying to him, if you want to trust Christ, if you want to place your life in Christ before you die, I want you to reach out your hand and take hold of mine. And the man wouldn't do it. And the vicar said to him, time is fleeting. It is going to be over for you before very long. You need to put your life in Christ. You need to trust Christ. You need to reach out your hand and take hold of my hand, and we will pray together. And the dying man would not do it. His life began to fade, and finally the old man died. His lifeless, pulseless hand fell open. And in his hand was the key to his safe. He clutched the key to his safe all the way to the end of his life, rather than reach out his hand to receive Christ. As if he could carry his possessions into the next world. How foolish. He died without God. Throughout our culture today, that's one of the main reasons why people don't get involved with God. They're afraid that if they do, it won't come back to them in a way that they're comfortable, and so they hang on to what they have and they miss everything God wants them to have. Let me tell you something, and I want to say this with all the passion in my voice. Whatever your plan, whatever you think you got going, you haven't got anything going compared to what God wants to do in your life if you just let go and open your hand and receive him. He came all the way down here in his son, investing himself for you. All he's waiting for you to do is to say, okay, Lord, I won't hang on to my stuff. I'll hang on to you. And he will bless you. And he will give you a life that's more exciting than any life you could ever have imagined. We've been talking a lot about that. But why? Why would you not make that decision? And why would you not make that decision today?
6: You know what? The Lord had to teach me some lessons about this along the way, but he taught them and I learned them. And these last years of my life, I have spent much time practicing this principle of getting through giving. You cannot outgive God, whether it's through your finances or your life or your talent, whatever it is that you offer to him. He will always be more abundant back to you than you can ever be to him. And I hope you've learned that lesson. If you learn it about life, it will spill over into the way you use your resources, the way you treat people, the way you look at those who are less fortunate than you are, and it will make a difference in your life. I hope you'll take advantage of it. And hey, get to church this weekend, will you? Just for me, do it. Do it because the Word of God tells you to do it. Do it because I'm asking you to do it. You cannot be the person God wants you to be if you don't go to church. So get to church. I'll see you right here on Monday. God bless you. Have a great weekend.
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7: 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In this study, Chuck brings us to one of the most searingly honest moments in all of Scripture. 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
11: Blessed be your name when you give, our Father. Blessed be your name when you take. Blessed be your name at the birth of our children. Blessed be your name at their death. Blessed be your name when they serve you. Blessed be your name when they fight with you. Blessed be your name when our home is full of nice things. Blessed be your name when we don't even have a home. Blessed be your name when the car is new. Blessed be your name when the car is old. Blessed be your name when the church is growing. Blessed be your name when the growth stops. Blessed be your name when we're getting along. Blessed be your name when we can't get along. Blessed be the name of the Lord. You are to be most blessed. No one else gives like you give. No one else has the right to take as you have that right. Because you have given, we today are able to give. and we glory in your name because we can. And for those who can't, we glory in your name. Blessed be the name of the Lord. In the name of the Lord, we give and we pray. And God's people said, amen.
7: 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Beginning in Job chapter 1, Chuck titled his message, Reeling and Recovering from Devastating News.
11: The beginning of verse 13, now it happened. Stop. All the scene between God and Satan is invisible, as I've said, not known by Job. We know from what we read later that the kids have all gone to Job Jr.'s home for a little feast time together. All 10 of them, having fun as only grown family members can have, if they're still talking together. And this family is, they're eating and they're feasting and they're having one great time. And the father, being the good father that he is, not super pious, but genuinely concerned, the father goes to prayer. Perhaps one of the kids will somehow hurt the relationship that she has or he has with the Lord. And so Job turns to prayer and is on his knees in his bedchamber. At the same time, if you were to look out Job's window, you would see the oxen plowing the field, preparing for the next crop. All of the field hands are at work, working with animals they know by name. Sons and daughters are having one great time, telling family stories and laughing over recent events. And if you listen closely through the door, you could hear the prayers of a good father as he remembers one child after another by name. Dads do that. Suddenly there's a knock at the door, and Job normally is not interrupted by any of the servants, but this messenger has something worth interrupting to say. And after that, Job's life will never be the same again, ever. It's like the phone call you would get in the middle of the night. It's like the rap at the door. It's like the visit from someone who is an official from the government. And the messenger bursts in without being told it's okay. And he says to Job, the oxen were plowing and the donkeys were feeding beside them. And those people from Sheba, they attacked. We talked about the possibility they're coming. They've attacked and they took those animals, all of those animals, and they've cut the servants to ribbon. While he was still speaking, another one came on the scene. And he said there was this bolt of lightning. It was like fire from heaven that came down and it consumed all of the sheep and all of the field hands who take care of the sheep. And I'm the only one left. And another pushes him aside and says, Job, you wouldn't believe it, but three raids from the Chaldeans have hit that area where we had the camels, and they have taken all the camels away and they have killed every one of the servants, and I alone am left. And Job is not even able to get up off his knees, at least thinking, I've got my kids and there's one more that says, Job, the sons, and no. There was this tornado that swept through the wilderness, and wooden carts were thrown in the air, and the wheels were blown apart, and it came right over the house of your oldest son, and the house exploded, and every one of the kids was killed. Job lost all 10. In a freak storm directed by Satan. All of them. And for the first time in 35, 40 years, Mr. and Mrs. Job are childless. I would plead with all of you who love the Bible, leave room for its emotion. It's full of it. See the then in verse 20? I don't know how long. Could have been all the rest of the afternoon he lay there. He could have stumbled outside to look for himself in the distance to see the house, now a shambles, holding the bodies of his children. And I'll tell you, As painful as the words of the messengers were as he played them over in his mind, something even worse was the silence of God. Not one word of comfort from the heavenlies. You've been there, haven't you? No one to answer why. No one to explain the reason for the ruin. Alexander White puts it so well. Job's sorrows came not in a single spy, but in battalions. Before he could catch his breath from one, there was another, and from the other, there yet another, and maybe he lay on that ground till the dew fell. Then, I read this 24 times in the Hebrew. There are 9 words in the Hebrew text of verse 20, which tells us what Job did. Before it tells us in 21 what Job said. And of the 9 words, 5 are verbs. The English version I use has 19 words, but still 5 verbs. When you read your Bible, not only catch the emotion and enter into that, pay attention to the verbs. They will move you through the action of the event. Let them say what they say. Job peeled himself off the ground. He arose. The next verb tells us of a strange thing. He tore his robe. The word for robe is a garment that fits over a loose tunic, like a dress one would wear that goes down below the knees, called a tunic in biblical days. This was the seamless garment Jesus wore until they stripped him naked for the crucifixion, and they gambled for that piece of garment, not wanting to tear it. This is not the tunic, however. This is the robe that kept him warm at night. And he reached, and not finding a seam, but finding a part of the fabric, he rips it. And in the ripping of the robe, he is announcing his horrible grief, the anguish, and it's used several times in the Old Testament for the expression of grief, the tearing of the robe. And then we read the third verb. He shaved his head. The hair is always pictured in the scriptures as the glory of an individual, the worth. And the shaving of the head is the picture of the loss of glory, the unworthy moment in time. And every artist picture that shows Job following this moment shows him bald. No hair. And this time he falls to the ground, not in a collapse of vacuous grief, but for another purpose. Look at the last verb. Shaka. Shaka is a verb that means to fall prostrate in utter submission and worship. I dare say most of you have never, ever worshiped on your face on the ground. The most ancient form of obeisance and submission to the Father, I suggest you try this sometime, palms down, face down, knees and toes touching the ground, body fully extended, pouring out your heart in worship. The only one cursing is Satan. He hated it. He hated it that Job would live through this. And of all things, worship a God who would allow this kind of thing to happen. There wouldn't be one in 20 million on this earth who would do that. And he thought Job was one of the millions, but he didn't realize. As many who knew Todd Beamer in growing up years would have ever imagined, he would have been that kind of man. The wicked spirits sit with their mouths wide open, as it were, as they watch a man who follows all of his adversities with adoration, who follows all of his woes with worship. No blame, no bitterness, no cursing,
0: no fist raised high to the heavens saying, how dare you do this after I've walked with you all these years? None of that. Instead, look at what he says. Oh, this is magnificent. This is one magnificent response. Naked I came, as he looks back to his birth. Naked I will return, as he looks ahead to his death. Think of that. At birth, we all come naked. At death, we all leave naked. As we're prepared for burial, we have nothing in coming. We have nothing when we depart. So everything we have in time is given. All we have is skin wrapped around bones and organs and muscles. That's all we have. And a soul for which we must give account before our God. And Job's taking care of that. And he calls into perspective that which is right. Get it? The one who gave and has put everything on loan to me in time has chosen and has every right to choose this manner, has chosen to take everything away. I won't take anything with me anyway. Blessed be his name for loaning it to me while I had it. Get that. Get it, affluent Americans, as we are. Get it when you walk through your house and see those wonderful belongings. Get it when you and I get behind the wheels of our cars and drive them on loan. On loan. Get it when the business falls and fails. It was on loan. When the stocks rise and when the stocks fall, it's on loan. What'd you bring to this scene? A naked body and not too good looking one at that? And what will you have when you leave? A naked body and a... I'll leave it at that. Just added a lot of wrinkles. I've never seen a hearse pulling a U-Haul. You take nothing because you brought nothing, which means you own nothing. What a grand revelation. Listen to me, you don't even own your children. They're God's children on loan for you to take care of, rear, release, and pray for. This is a perfect moment to pause and look at one statement Paul makes in 1 Timothy 6, verse 7. Please, 1 Timothy 6. And having looked at it, go back to Job 1:21 and put it in the margin of your Bible and memorize it this week. 1 Timothy 6, 7. It will help you when the interest rate goes up. We have brought nothing into the world, so we cannot take anything out of it either. If we have food and covering with these, verse 8 adds, we shall be content. Put that not only in the margin of Job 1:21, put that in another crease in your brain. We brought nothing, we take nothing. In the meantime, we borrow everything. As a good friend of mine tried to teach me years ago, God owns it all. I know your name is on the title. I know. It won't be when you're gone. I know you built that place and you're proud of it. That's nothing wrong with that. Nothing wrong with having it nice. Nothing wrong with having things in it. Nothing wrong with driving a fine car. We've gone over this before. It's not about that. The problem comes when the car drives us and the possessions own us. They never owned Job. This is the curve that he threw back into the heavens, into the face of Satan. In your face, Lucifer. I never set my affections on them in the first place. And I've understood from the get-go, when we had our first until we had our tenth, they're all God's. The one who gave it all and the one who had the right to take it all whenever he wanted it all was the same one deserving of all my praise. Blessed be his name. And I love the benediction through all this. Job did not sin, nor did he blame God. Get this lesson. Get it really clear. When you understand that everything you have is on loan, then you are better prepared to release it when the owner wants it back. And the less time you will spend between utter, sheer, and understandable grief and worship. That is why I believe a memorial service at a funeral can be one of the most meaningful worship services of one's experience. Because we can't take it with us. My good friend and one of my mentors in the early years of my ministry, Ray Steadman, tells a true story. He had traveled to a site for ministry through a week, had forgotten there was a very nice evening dinner he was to attend and speak at. Therefore, he needed a nice suit that he had failed to bring with him. He realized it toward the afternoon when the hour was getting late. He was located near a funeral home, and he thought maybe for a pretty quick moment, the funeral director would at least loan me a suit that would have gone on a cadaver. And he went over and he bargained with him and got the suit. And he said, "That evening, Chuck, as I stood up to speak, I was addressing all the people, and as was my common practice, I reached down to put my hand in my pocket. And I realized their cadaver suits have no pockets." I read this past week, shrouds have no pockets. We enter the world with fists clenched as little babies, but we always leave the world with hands open on our chests. Naked. Naked. And in the interlude, Lord God, blessed be your name for loaning me all that you've loaned me. Through all this, Job did not sin. Isn't that wonderful? Nor did he blame God. Why blame God? As Francis Anderson has written, God has given him a rehearsal for death. All things belong to God, absolutely. To be given as gift, not claim. To be taken back without wrong. There is no talk of human rights. The Lord is the sovereign owner of all, and Job rejoices in this wonderful fact. When perspective returned, he put his arm around his grieving, precious wife, held her close, and whispered, "God gave. For some unrevealed reason, he chose to take back." This entire message could have been delivered in three words. Well, some of you are thinking, why didn't you do that? You can help finish the sentence. You'll know the third word. Hold everything loosely. Say it again. Hold everything loosely. Let's bow our heads. If you've never met the Lord Jesus Christ, he's a master. He's the master worth following and is available to you. A relationship with him will give you a perspective like Job's. Todd Beamer had that relationship. His wife, who survives him, tells their story of Todd's salvation and her confidence that God brought along Todd for such a moment as that. What perspective. I invite you to visit the cross and to look up.

0: be the name of the Lord. Blessed be your name, Lord, for having loaned me what you have, these precious children I tuck in bed at night, or I walk to the altar and give in marriage, or I put my arms around, loving them and their children. I bless your name because you gave them, and I will bless you if you choose to take them. They were never mine to begin with. Blessed be the name of the Lord. And we shall bless your name forever and ever, our great God, even if we don't understand, even if we cannot ever explain. You need no defending. We need to worship you. Blessed be your name for what you have given and for your sovereign right to take. Blessed be your name. In the name of Jesus, we pray. Everyone said, amen.
1: Blessed be your name when you give, and blessed be your name when you take away. That's not a prayer that comes naturally. It's a prayer that's forged in the furnace of surrender. If today's message has stirred your heart, we invite you to visit our website, where we have great resources that will walk you deeper into this transformative series. 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We only need to trust that God is in control. 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In addition to Chuck's book on Job, there's an interactive Bible study workbook for this 22-part teaching series. 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
5: Welcome to Open the Bible with Pastor Colin Smith. I'm Steve Hiller. Glad you've joined us today. And we're going to do something a little bit different today, Colin. We've got a special program with a special guest that we're going to introduce everyone to in just a moment. But before we do, I'd love for you to talk just a little bit about the mission of Open the Bible.
6: Well, the mission of Open the Bible is to raise up a movement of people who love to open the Bible themselves and are equipped to open the Bible with others. And the word love is really important here. You know, I think a lot of people have the idea that reading the Bible is a good thing to do. We ought to do it. It'll do us good and so forth and so on. But you know, the Bible is so wonderfully rich. It's life-giving and it's life-sustaining. And I think when people discover that, there's a love for opening God's Word. There's an experience of actually meeting God in His Word and of coming to know Him in a rich and real and personal way. And that's what we want to encourage people in. And you know, when people discover that for themselves, they want to share it with other people as well.
5: Oh, absolutely. And that's exactly what our guest today has discovered and is doing. So why don't you introduce us to today's special guest?
6: Well, it's a joy to have with me here in the studio, Mike Forbis, a dear personal friend. We've been friends for some years now, and we've had the opportunity of serving together. You're not from Scotland now, Mike, and people are going to love your accent as soon as you begin to speak. Tell us where you're from and a little bit about your background.
7: Well, I'm from Memphis, Tennessee, and I don't think I have an accent. You
6: know? And neither do I have one.
7: Right. But no, I grew up in a small town in Arkansas, northeast Arkansas, called Harrisburg. Out in the country, country boy, grew up, was raised in church all my life, and married now, have a lovely wife, Sandy. We've been married for 33 years. I have 4 children, 9 grandchildren.
6: That's marvelous. Now, the reason that I wanted people to meet you through this program, Mike, is that God has done a wonderful work through the scriptures in your life. You were helped by the ministry of Open the Bible, and now you are helping other people to open the Bible as well. And so I want people to hear that story because it really goes to the heart of the mission statement that we were speaking about a moment ago, that people would love to open the Bible for themselves and that they'd be equipped to open the Bible for others. You're doing this, and I think you have a marvelous story in that regard. Tell us a little bit more about your life, your business. You're a business guy many years. God has blessed your business. Tell us about what you've been doing over these years.
7: Yes, sir. I have a construction company called F&F Construction. It's based in Memphis. We have an office in Panama City and an office in outside of Dallas. So we're a national company, work for national businesses. So we work all over the United States. My 3 sons work with me, and that is a great blessing to be able to work together with them. I tell folks now, I finally like them. You know?
6: It's not everyone that can work with family, but right. if you can do that, it is a marvelous, marvelous gift, and I'm so glad you have that opportunity. Yeah.
7: Yes, sir. It's a time of my life now to be able to work with my boys and watch them mature and take on the reins and grow the business.
6: Now, you've been a Christian, Mike, for a lot of years, but it's only really in recent years that, well, as you've put it to me, you've kind of come alive.
7: Yes, sir.
6: Tell us about how that happened.
7: Actually, I became sick with COVID, and I was in the hospital, and the doctor had given me some pretty tough news, said that my COVID was so serious. And it was the beginning days of COVID. We didn't really know how to treat it and where it was going to go. But I remember him telling me that night, he said, you could die. So it was that time in my life, I began to get really, really serious. There were things in my life. I'd been a Christian for 35 years, but I had drifted.
6: Hmm.
7: And I knew then that I was not fully ready to meet God.
6: And he says, you could die tonight. The doctor says that.
7: He did. And so when you're on your back in a hospital room, you have no way to look but up. And so I did business with God that night. I said, I want to renew, get back into being serious about my faith. But after I'd gotten out of the hospital, I turned on the radio one morning and I heard Open the Bible. And I tell everybody, I said, the accent drew me in when I heard you speak, but the depth of the teaching is what kept me there. And what you were saying earlier, sir, about the word is food for our soul. We feed our natural body three times a day, more sometimes, but we feed our natural body, but we forget that we need to feed our soul, our spirit. And God's word did that. And I began to get excited about the word. What you guys at Open the Bible did for me is what Paul was telling Timothy, to stir that flame back up.
6: Huh.
7: And so it got me excited, and so I started reading the Bible. I would tell other guys in the office, and we'd listen to the program. It comes on at 6 a.m., by the way, in Memphis. So not, you know, you got to be almost a construction worker to be listening. But no, it comes on, but we would listen to it on the way to work and get to work and discuss it. And we said, well, why don't we just start reading the Bible that way? And we began reading short blocks of Scripture and coming to the office and discussing it. What I found out was that God wanted a personal relationship with me.
6: Yeah.
7: And that relationship is built on conversation. And conversation is God speaking to me through His Word and me speaking to Him through prayer. And it became, my faith exploded. It became alive.
6: Hmm.
7: And I'm excited about those times with Him every day now.
6: That's wonderful.
7: Yeah.
6: And I love the way that you describe this dual conversation. God speaks to us through the Word, and we speak to Him through prayer.
7: Yeah.
6: And, you know, I think some people have the idea that we hear the voice of God independently of Scripture. And one of the things that I've appreciated so much about the emphasis that you've had in your ministry as God is using you, is that you want people to hear the voice of God through Scripture and then to respond to the voice of God through prayer. And I just love that communication that goes in two directions.
7: You know, I was telling somebody, you know, as a contractor, I receive a set of blueprints from an architect, and he's put his mind on paper for me to build a building per his instructions.
6: Yep.
7: God gave us the Bible, which is His mind, His mind. And for me to just take those blueprints and throw them to the side and go build a building for my customer, and then when I got done, I say, well, I built you what I thought you wanted. And they're going, no, that's not my building. You built another building. You built your building.
6: Yeah.
7: And so I realized that's same with my faith. I had been doing a lot of religious things, but I hadn't been building God's building. His mind is that Bible. And as I get it in mind, I'm now doing and following Him the way He would have me to. And that's exciting.
6: How else would you describe the change that this has brought in your life? I mean, how has it changed you? You've got enthusiasm. You've joy. You've got so much life about you that comes from the Word of God. How has it changed things in your family, in your own life, in relationships and so forth? What have you seen and what are you seeing? Because it doesn't happen all at once, does it?
7: No, sir, it does not. One thing, I have peace. Peace with God, peace of God, and peace with God, right?
6: Yeah.
7: And that is such a thing that I didn't have when I was in the hospital. I didn't have that peace because, you know, thinking about meeting him. I'm watching it go with my friends, meeting friends, and sharing this method of how we read the Bible and study the Bible, and watching them grow individually. Just watching when they realize that they can have this personal relationship with God, that's something they had kind of set aside, even though they were in church. They kind of set it aside to realize that conversation and that discipleship method. So I watched them get excited about it. I've got my friend Andy Price. He came with me today, and he follows me all over the world. We go around teaching this. My oldest son, Chris, just went through an interesting situation where he had a bad diagnosis. And when he came out of it, and he didn't go to church, but when he came out of that situation, his health situation, he said, "Can I come to the Bible study with you?" Well, my goodness, can you come to the Bible study with me? Absolutely.
6: It's a nice question to have your son ask you.
7: It's a wonderful question for your son to ask you. And now he's involved in it. And I just trust God to deal with him through his word. I don't have to go to my son and say, "Now you need to do this, this, and this." I'm trusting God with him and saying, "Son," because he's 43, he's a grown man. I'm saying, "Son, just read the word and let God speak to you."
6: Love it. So we've talked a little bit about the effect of the Word of God in your own life.
7: Yes,
6: it's brought new life to you in a very, very wonderful way. Let's think a little bit about how you are trying to encourage others to get into the Word of God. You've spoken already about gathering a group of people and reading the Bible together, and you've kind of developed that into a simple approach that has been helpful to you and is helpful to others. Tell us a little bit more about your approach, how the small group works, and what the method is.
7: Sure. So what we do, we started with the book of John, and we said we're going to read chapter 1 this week. So every day we read chapter 1 of John, chapter 1 every day for a week. And then we gather together on Wednesday mornings and we discuss. But we read it prayerfully. We read it asking God to teach us and show us, because, you know, the Bible says that if we're saved, we have the Holy Spirit in us. Mm-hmm. God's the greatest teacher, right?
6: Yeah.
7: So God said he would teach us, he would lead us, he would guide us, he would remind us of things Jesus said. So we jot down any notes, anything that we see for the first time. And what I found about the Bible is you'll never plumb the depths of the Bible. Yeah. I've read John chapter 1 because we always start off new groups. We say, "Let's go with John chapter 1. I've read John chapter 1, I can't tell you how many times in the last 2 years. And every time I read it for a week, I get new truth out of it, new revelation. So we come together. A group of 12 is a perfect size because 5 minutes for each person is an hour. And so we go around the room and we ask everybody to share what God revealed to them through the Spirit and through his word that week. And it's just beautiful because everybody's at different places in their lives. Some may be grieving the loss of a child. Some may be celebrating the birth of a child. But there's one truth. Mm-hmm. We don't have multiple truths. There's one truth, but it's multiple application, how it applies, how it reaches people in their lives. And so we go around, we discuss it, and we learn off of each other. Nobody's teaching. Everybody's sharing.
6: I love that. Because you're encouraging people to slow down in their reading of the Bible. So this idea of read the same chapter every day for a week.
7: Yes, sir.
6: And you'll see new things in it.
7: Always.
6: The second time, the third time, the fifth time, the sixth time, and the seventh time. Because Scripture is so wonderfully, wonderfully rich. You know, my pastor taught me early in life, slow down in reading the Bible. Read a few verses and try and find one thing that you will take into your mind and into your heart and carry it with you.
7: That's it.
6: And what you're doing is you're actually encouraging people to capture six or seven things over the course of a week just by going to the same passage and letting it drip feed into the mind and into the heart so that more and more is being drawn out of it.
7: Yes.
6: I think it's a marvelous thing.
7: And you understand the depth of the word. Now the word becomes so alive to you, sir, that you realize This word was given to us from someone who's holier than my words can explain or our minds can comprehend.
6: Yes.
7: And he's communicating to us through this. And it just goes layer after layer after layer. We just did John chapter 1 in Guatemala last week. And so I was reading it, and if John the Baptist says, I'm just the voice of one. Well, I'd never seen it that way. I'm the voice of one in the wilderness. You know, he said, I'm just the voice of one in the wilderness. You know, and for us, that's what we are. We're the voice of one.
6: Yeah.
7: And we live in a wilderness, and we're saying, behold, the word of God now.
6: See, another thing that I love about what you're doing is not only do you have the highest confidence in the word of God as God actually speaking to us, but you have real confidence in the presence and the work of the Holy Spirit in the life of a believer to enable us to understand and benefit from the word of God. Talk a little bit about that, because it seems to me that that's something very important and valuable.
7: Absolutely, because he's our teacher.
6: Yep.
7: He's the one, and you know, the Bible says he will convict of sin, righteousness, and judgment. He will lead you, he will guide you, he will remind you of everything that Jesus said. So we believe that the word of God, it has to be revealed. Truth has to be revealed. You can preach truth, but the Holy Spirit reveals truth, right?
6: Yep.
7: So we believe every saved person, the Bible makes it clear that every saved person has God himself as the Holy Spirit living in them.
6: Yep.
7: He is the revealer of truth.
6: Yep.
7: And so we have that capacity in us if we will apply ourselves to get into the word and let him teach us and guide us. And we gather together to discuss. And when we come together as groups, you know, you think about the 12 disciples. They were with Jesus every day, walking around hearing truth, hearing truth. You know, they had to get together and discuss it, to talk about, did you understand this? Did you understand that? We never come at our meeting saying we have all the answers. We don't. That we understand, we're talking about a God beyond our imagination. So we come together to discuss the revelation that we've been given that week. But it's always revelation from the Word by the Spirit.
6: Yeah, and that the Bible is a book that a believer can actually understand.
7: Oh, yes,
6: I mean, I love the way that Peter puts this in 2 Peter and chapter 1. He's talking about we were eyewitnesses of his, that's Christ's, majesty. And so he's speaking about the word that is now in the Gospels that are given to us. And he says, we have the prophetic word more fully confirmed, to which you will do well to pay attention as to a lamp shining in a dark place.
7: Yes.
6: Well, I've heard people talk about the Bible as being, you know, such an obscure and difficult book that nobody could ever possibly understand it. It sounds like it's a sort of murky well that you could never get into. This says it's a lamp shining in a dark place. And when a believer is indwelt by the Holy Spirit, we don't understand everything, but we really can open the Bible and we can hear the voice of God, and we can discern and understand and grasp his word.
7: Whenever I was saved, it happened because God opened my eyes to see his holiness, my depravity, and the only hope I had was Jesus Christ.
6: Yeah.
7: He opened my eyes to see that. Prior to, I was religious, but lost. Now, when I read the Bible, God, through the Holy Spirit, reveals light. Just like he revealed my condition, he's revealing himself to me. And he's revealing about, you know, you read, at first you're reading words, but after a couple of 3 days, you begin to see God's ways and how he works. And then you're reminded, well, wait a minute, he did this in Genesis, he did this in Revelations. You know, you can just see this beautiful thread through the Bible. One message, God restoring man back into fellowship from him, which was lost in the garden, restored by way of Jesus, until we're back into the city, which is looks like, to me, it's going to be similar to the garden.
6: Well, you're talking my language when you talk about the whole Bible being one story begins in a garden, ends in a city, and all the way through, it's about the Lord Jesus Christ. And isn't it beautiful where you're able to see these things tying together?
7: It's the most exciting time I've ever had in my faith,
6: in
7: my faith walk. It is so exciting. Every day is exciting, knowing that we get to meet and talk with, have communication with, conversation with this God.
6: Do you know, another thing that I'm finding to be really helpful these days is just to notice how often in the scripture, where there's a command, there's also a promise.
7: Oh, yeah.
6: And, you know, love one another as I have loved you. So there's a command there on the one hand, and there's a promise there on the other. Forgive one another as God in Christ has forgiven you. Be content with what you have, for God has said, I will never leave you, I'll never forsake you. I've got in the habit, Mike, of every time I see a command in the Bible, I'm saying, is there a promise somewhere around here that's going to enable me to fulfill it?
7: Yeah.
6: Because it seems to me that something wonderful that God has given to us in the gospel is that he gives in his promises what we need in order to live a life in obedience to his commands. And that connection seems to me to be absolutely vital.
7: And there's one more thing I would think about, I wanted to mention, and the fact that how Moses, when he had, it was in Deuteronomy, and he's about to leave, and he's talking about the words that he had written, the commandments, and he said, and these words you'll have in your heart, you'll teach them to your children.
6: Mm-hmm.
7: And you'll talk about them.
6: Yep.
7: When you rise up, when you lie down, when you're going out, and when you're coming in. And you'll have them on your doorpost, on your gate. You'll have them on your hand. You'll have them on your head. And if you really chew on that and think about what Moses was talking about, he's saying, I want you to saturate your mind with these scriptures. I want you to get together and discuss them. But it's because you've read it repetitively. Just like hearing a song over and over and over, it sticks in your mind. Using this Bible study method the way we're doing, when I wake up in the morning, I'm thinking about the scripture. The last thoughts in my end of my day, I'm thinking about scripture. Sir, I have never, ever been able to do that. The other benefit, I have victory over sin that I did not have before.
6: Wow, that's powerful.
7: Whenever, you know, the Bible says, I've hid your word in my heart that I might not
6: might
7: sin.
6: Might not sin, yeah.
7: And so to understand that there were the hidden sins, lust, pride, greed, envy, you know, those sins, we can hide them from people, but we don't hide them from God.
6: Yep.
7: And pride, those type things. But having the word in your heart will keep you, give you victory over those sins. And brother, there's nothing like walking in victory.
6: Yeah.
7: When we're walking in victory, we're excited about our faith.
6: Yeah. Yeah, indeed. Let me read a couple of verses from Psalm 19. I love these verses because they remind us not only that the Bible is the Word of God, but that the Bible actually does the work of God. And I think they describe what you've been talking about and what all of us are really looking for. This is Psalm 19, verses 7 and 8. The law of the Lord is perfect. And then look what it does. Reviving the soul. I mean, that's what's happened to you.
7: Sir.
6: Your soul's been revived. The testimony of the Lord is sure, making wise the simple. So here's someone who says, I've never been to a seminary, but the word of God makes wise to the person who's indwelt by the Spirit. The precepts of the Lord are right, rejoicing the heart. Well, I mean, there's been a whole lot of joy in our conversation right here. The commandment of the Lord is pure, enlightening the eyes. So actually, it's not simply learning information.
7: No.
6: Is life that comes to us. Mm-hmm. And you have experienced it, and you're now seeing it happen. Well, tell us, the Bible study that you started is now all over the world.
7: Oh, we have it going all over South America, Latin America. We have it in Africa. We have it in seminaries. We have it in schools because the method works and people are excited about it. We just got back from Guatemala City last week, and we have a 3-year plan with some guys that we're working with over there that our goal is to have 10,000 leaders trained in 3 years. That will have 10,000 groups. Each group will have at least 10 people. So that would be 100,000 people that we're trying to disciple. And when I say try to disciple, it's not our work. It's trusting in the Word, God's Word, to do His work. I like to say we're just trying to get God's people into God's Word until God's Word gets into God's people.
6: It's beautifully simple, and God is blessing it. And thank you for sharing the story. I mean, this is such an encouragement that God's Word has got into your life, Mike. It's brought such a change in your life that now it's coming into the lives of many, many other people. And I think, you know, just to kind of wrap this conversation, the challenge for all of us, I think, is we're receiving the Word of God. What can we do that will then mean that we're not only receiving, but we're becoming channels to actually share it and give it with others? The simplicity of what you've got here read the Bible, pray and ask God, what are you showing me through this? And then share it with some other people. I mean, that's so simple. Yeah. Anyone can do this.
7: Anyone can do it.
6: And it's going to enrich people's lives in the most wonderful, wonderful way. Mike, thank you so much for being on the program today. Appreciate your friendship, your ministry, your testimony, and God bless you in all that you're doing.
7: Thank you so much, sir. God bless you.
5: 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Again, you can go visit simplediscipleship.org, and I do hope you'll do that. Well, one of the things that we're passionate about here at Open the Bible is getting people to open God's Word, to have a better understanding of it and see how it applies to our lives. And one of the things that I think we see time and time again in Scripture is that God calls us to live lives of love. But how can we grow in love? Well, that's what Pastor Colin's newest devotional book is all about. It's a 30-day devotional book called Grow in Love. And the good news is, love can be learned. And God has given us His Holy Spirit for this purpose. 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For Pastor Colin Smith, I'm Steve Hiller. 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
11: If anyone could have found satisfaction in success, it was Solomon. He had wealth, knowledge, pleasure, and achievement. Yet after all of it, he found himself asking a difficult question. Is this all there is? 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Only when he turned his heart back to God did he discover what truly lasts. 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
13: How do you teach children obedience?
12: It is really not that difficult. With a Love Language Minute, I'm Dr. Gary Chapman. First, you state the rule clearly. You are never to throw the ball inside the house. Then, you state clearly the consequences if the rule is disobeyed. The ball will go in the trunk of the car for 2 days, and from your allowance, you will pay for whatever was broken. If and when the child disobeys, you kindly and firmly administer the consequences. Your child is not likely to throw the ball a second time. If he does, he loses the ball for 4 days. When parents are fair and consistent, children learn to obey. When parents are inconsistent and harsh, children build resentment. For more on teaching your child obedience, visit 5lovelanguages.com. I'm Dr. Gary Chapman.
13: Sorry, Mom.
14: Hi, I'm Susie Larson, sharing a moment of promise. God's Word says this: I cry out to God Most High, to God who vindicates me. He sends from heaven and saves me, rebuking those who hotly pursue me. God sends forth His love and His faithfulness. May you pray with that same voice, bowing before God and thanking Him for His love. Let's pray. Teach me, God, to contend with the fears that contend with me and heal every part of who I am. I trust my soul, my hopes, and my dreams to you, Lord. 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
14: 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He's got you. Sleep well tonight.
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17: Hi, Dr. Annie. This is Cynthia from Arizona, and I want to share my story about how I found Christ. I was lost, and, you know, I was raised in church. My mom, she found Jesus when she was addicted to drugs, and, you know, we lost our way. I followed my mom thinking it was the right way, and we got into a very dark place, and I wanted to give up, but I remembered little from Sunday school growing up, and I prayed and I asked Jesus to help me, and sure enough, He sent me my sister, and my sister brought me back to church, and, you know, He picked me up and He showed me the light when I was in the dark, and I just owe Him everything, and He's my everything.
18: Lots of stories, different paths people take, but the leading to Christ, not different paths just leading to wherever they take you, with all of the multiple religions and beliefs and values in the world, but a path that leads to Christ, the creator of the universe. In the beginning was the Word. The question is, what brought you to Christ? I think some people have a journey that's a little difficult, very bumpy. In fact, most stories, I think, end with defeat in our own life, recognition that we need Christ. Some of us grew up in Christian homes and were taught the message, listened, came to a point of personal belief, but maybe didn't have some of the bumpiness in the life that some of you have had that led you ultimately to Christ. Was it failure? Was it success in your life? Was it growing up in the church and Sunday school? Was it VBS? Going to youth camp? What was it? Or was it out of loss in your life? Give us a call. We'd love to hear your story. Just briefly, I know testimonies can be very long. We don't have a whole half hour for everybody, but we would like to take a minute or two and hear your story. What led you to Christ? What was it? A person that impacted your life? How the Spirit of God move in your life? What brought you to Christ? And how it's changed your life? 888-888-1717 is my number. 888-888-1717. Stephen's ready to go. We're on Facebook Live. Welcome, world. Nice to see you all there. be a part of your life as well. You're welcome to call, or you can post just a comment there, and we'll try to read some of those. Again, 888-888-1717 is my phone number. How was it that you turned your life to Christ? What happened? What brought you to that point? I'll tell you my story. And in fact, I'll have Stephen, my producer, come in here if he gets a break a little later in the show and tell us his story as well, how he came to Christ. But let's get started. First, with Nancy joining us in Arizona, talking about how you came to Christ. Nancy, welcome to Intentional Living. Who was it, or what was it that brought you to Christ?
19: Well, actually, God brought me to Christ. Grace wanted me. What happened was, is my I had a step aunt who had me for the week, and she just dropped me off in front of this Baptist church, and she said, "They're having Bible school in there. Go in there." And there wasn't a lineup. It was late. And so I just walked into the main building, and everybody was sitting there, and it was mostly teenagers or older kids. And I just walked down and sat in front, in the front, very front seat. Well, all the rest of kids my age had gone on to their rooms, and I had found out that these were just 12-year-olds or 13-year-olds. And I sat there, and I listened to the message, and I was six. And at the end of the message, I was bawling my eyes out. And the pastor came up and said, "Do you understand what I said?" And I said, "Yes." And he said, "Do you know what it means to be washed white as snow?" And I looked at my Bible. I had a little white Bible, and I said, "Yes, that's this Bible. That's white as snow." And he said, "Do you know what I'm talking about?" Whatever. I said, "God redeems you." And I said, "He takes you home. He keeps you. He's yours." And he said, "Yes." So I was baptized that week.
18: Good for you. You know,
19: so
18: I think...
19: I always...
18: Go ahead. No, go ahead, Nancy.
19: I just felt all my life that he has the special thing that he wanted from me, or he needed, or he just wanted me to be his. Uh-huh. And I'm his. From the very beginning, I was kind of a child that wasn't particularly wanted by others. And he always let me know that I was wanted.
18: You are wanted, Nancy. And that's a reminder, you know, if you want to read something, read Ephesians. Pretty heavy. Ephesians chapters 1, 2, and 3 really lay out the fact that we are chosen. We are loved. He cares for us. He redeems us. We are saved by grace, not by works. He loves us, no matter how deep the pit is, no matter what you've been through, where you are, what you've faced, what you've done. God loves you. He cares for you. And we all come to the cross of Christ equal. There's none better than others. God doesn't look down and says, "Well, he's an 8 and he's a 4 and he's a 3. We're all equal in his sight. From his perspective, we're all the same. We're a sinner saved by grace. And we see that in Ephesians. And then, of course, we focus, too, on the second half of Ephesians that talks about how we live. Therefore, he says in chapter 4, verse 1, therefore, and he goes on to teach how we're to live, how we're to handle our marriage and our family and our work and our finances and all the things in our life that matter. I mean, from day to day. That's where intentional living fits in. But today, we're hearing the beginning story, the first step of coming to Christ. What was it that led you to him? What was it? Or who was it? Tell us your story. 888-888-1717 is my number. 888-888-1717. I tell you what, let's go to Candace in Kansas. Appreciate your call today. Who or what brought you to Christ, Candace?
20: It was actually my grandmother. When I led a life of drugs and alcohol, and I was in jail a few times. So my only outlet was either death or jail time, prison time. So when I was 20, I got pregnant with my oldest daughter, and my grandma was so excited. So we went to church finally. She had asked me a ton of times to come to church. And when I had my daughter, I took her with us. And once we went there, it felt so nice, and we haven't stopped going. And my oldest daughter is now 12, and I couldn't imagine life without the Lord. And my oldest daughter actually said on Mother's Day this year that the reason she comes to church is because she's been going since she was 2 weeks old, and that her mom, that me, I show her how to be a Christian, though I'm not a perfect one, but with God's help. And we read the Bible, and it's just amazing to see the kids be as excited in the Lord.
18: Fantastic.
20: And he has answered so many prayers, and it's just, he's, without him, I wouldn't be where I am today.
18: Amen. Thank you, Candace. The humility of the calls today. We don't come to Christ out of our pride. It's out of our humility and his grace that makes the difference. All right, let's get a couple more calls on here before our first break. Let's go to Marisa in Michigan. Welcome to the show today. How are you?
0: Thank you, Dr. Randy. I appreciate the opportunity to be able to speak to everyone. Well, I'm humbled and honored.
18: Well, go right ahead. What brought you to Christ, Marisa?
0: I have been a faithful person my entire life. It's envisioning God is something that I do. You know, I call it manifesting. The things I've accomplished in my life, I owe it to my faith and believing in what I can do as a human being. But what really made my faith stronger was my son. And he had made a comment that he didn't believe in God. And that really scared me as a mama. And I just broke down and just started praying, how can I connect my kids to a better relationship with Jesus Christ and God our Father? And through that, we joined a different church that had more children activities. And as we've done that, we have seen our church continue to grow with more children. And I really believe that's God answering prayers. And he has helped me through the last year, through one of the most challenging times in my life. Unfortunately, I'm now divorced.
18: Mm-hmm.
0: And I've had so many struggles, and I'd gotten down on my knees and just prayed and manifested something different, which has led me to a new relationship based in faith. And just this connection of my children in this church, I'm so, so thankful for my church community and knowing that Jesus is my Savior, and the mistakes I've made in my life, they're forgiven because I've made a lot of them.
18: And God says that if we confess, it says in 1 John 1:9, if we confess, Marisa, our sins. And why is that important? God already knows. There's that sense of, hey, I have failed. I am a sinner, but God, you are a forgiving God. The world would never teach this. The world never preached this. The world would never acknowledge that there's sin in the world. But when John reminds us, as you do as well, Marisa, that when we confess our sins, he is faithful and just to forgive us our sins, the Bible says, and to cleanse us, which is a beautiful picture, isn't it? Cleanse us from all unrighteousness. Powerful. Okay, Marisa, thank you for your call. How the impact from your kids, your son in particular, made a difference in your life. If you just joined us, what is this? Intentional living. We're talking about people who trusted God for his intentional love, because God is intentional. That's why we teach this. God is intentional. He loves us. He cares for you. As my pastor likes to say, he's crazy about you. And that's true. He loves you. No matter where you are, what pit maybe you have dug yourself into, and feel like just pulling the sand and dirt right over yourself. He loves you. He cares for you today. And these stories are of people who have chosen to give their life to Christ, the first step in a brand new path for living. Let me go to Robin before the break in Arizona. Robin, welcome to the show. What brought you to Christ?
21: Hi, thanks for having me today.
18: You're welcome.
21: You know, I feel very blessed and honored. I grew up with parents that are still to this day fearing God, serving people. And I grew up, they're 90, my father's 90, my mother's 88. They led by example my entire life. They walk the walk, they talk the talk. They raised all six of us in church. And at night, I remember growing up as a kid, we had a console stereo in the hallway. And every night, my dad would stack 10 to 15 albums, records. And we would all go to bed every night, say our prayers as a family. And we would listen to music every single night growing up. Yeah. On Sunday nights, a lot of us slept under the pews as church was still going and we were tired. but my parents never ever wavered in their faith, in their walk with God, and have always, and still to this day, serve God. So I feel very blessed to, in my entire life, I've never known anything other than serving God. I was raised in that atmosphere, so I feel very blessed with that.
18: That's amazing. You know, Robin, or many of our callers can't relate to that, you know, growing up in pain and pits in life, and yet how blessed you were to grow up in this kind of home. Do you ever feel like, wow, I've been so blessed, it's easy to take it for granted?
21: You know, I try to, yeah, there are moments where I have to sit back and take a deep breath and go, I hear stories of people and what they've been through in life. And I try to use that as my, as a witness and just say, I've been so blessed to have godly parents that love the Lord and taught me God's ways. And my father, who every night growing up as a kid, as a teenager, my fondest memory of my father was, he was on his knees in the living room praying to God every night out loud, verbally speaking to the Lord and thanking him. And that's where I got it from, my father. Thank God. He would say, thank you, God, for my family. Thank you for my job. Thank you for my home. Thank you for my beautiful wife. Thank you for my children that are going to walk and serve you all the days of their life while they're on this earth. That's what I grew up with. I know that I'm blessed. And there are moments like anybody. I'm a single mom. I raised three kids. That wasn't in my plan, but that's what unfolded. And I never was angry with God. I just take a deep breath and go, wow, God, you must have something really amazing for me. I don't see it right now. I don't need to see it. I know what your word says, and I'm putting my faith in you, and I'm going to look forward and know that you've got my back and you're going to take care of me and my children.
18: Amen.
21: And he has.
18: Amen. Powerful. Thank you, Robin. Different paths, one destination. Come into Christ. Let's take that break. Jennifer, we'll be back. You can join us. We're staying here afterward recording stories of how you came to Christ. You're welcome to join us. 888-1717.
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2: I was listening to today's program, and it kind of reminded me of when I was in prison. And I was trying to decide what kind of grandfather I was going to be to the grandchild that I had never met, being that my granddaughter was born while I was locked down. I'd had a history with methamphetamines and other various drugs, and I didn't really see a future and a hope for me. But I entered in to celebrate recovery while I was in prison, and also attended Bible college, accredited Bible college while I was in prison. And I decided right then I was going to live intentionally for Jesus Christ. Although I didn't know the word intentional then, but I had made up my mind that each and every day I was going to renew my vows to Jesus Christ so I could stay clean and sober and have that future and hope that was talked about in Jeremiah 29:11. Right now, I'm a prison minister, jail minister, celebrate recovery leader, and a truck driver. Clean and sober, going on 6 years, May 7th. I want to thank Jesus Christ, and I just want to lift up this program and just tell you, you know, today's program really edified me.
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18: 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During the show, Stephen's busy taking your calls. All right, 888-1717. How'd you come to Christ? Cindy, welcome from Michigan. Yeah. Hi there.
4: Thank you.
18: Appreciate your call. How'd you come to Christ?
4: Well, it's a different story than what you've been hearing. When I was born with a bad heart.
18: Mm.
4: And I had to have open heart surgery, the first one in my town to ever have such a thing. And I had this great aunt that was a nurse. And she prayed over me and took care of me while I was in the hospital, and she's always prayed for me. And growing up, even as before I went to school, before I was 5, I had to be in this big building, and it happened to be a church. And I had to go. If Mom and Dad wouldn't let me go, I threw a fit. And I've always needed in my life to be in church. Now, my parents both were, they did not believe in God.
18: Huh.
4: But
18: this great aunt, this aunt of yours that prayed for you was a believer, but your parents were not so sold on this.
4: Right. And eventually my brother got in trouble and I led my mother to Christ. And then I lived in Beaufort, South Carolina, and my brother did not want a minister to come to him. He wanted me because he knew my faith was strong.
18: Mm.
4: So I made a trip back to Michigan and I led my brother to Christ.
18: Powerful. Thank you, Cindy. Appreciate your story from the very beginning. You know what? You may have been growing up in a home where your parents didn't accept Christ, didn't buy into the gospel, didn't understand it, rejected it. But you had that teacher, that Sunday school teacher, Bible school teacher, the sibling, the friend, maybe an aunt or uncle that was there that made a difference in your life. And I think that's what we heard from Cindy. Joe is next in Texas. Joe, welcome to the show. What brought you to Christ?
6: Well, Dr. Randy, we lost a daughter 2 years ago, 25 years old, to breast cancer. That daughter taught me so much. I mean, I was a strong Christian before, but I'm stronger than Gorilla Glue today because of her. She sang in this part of the country in Lubbock. Devout, devoted Christian. She walked it, she talked it, and she meant it. And she sang a song called Thy Will Be Done by Hillary Scott in her Christian genre that she does.
18: Mm.
6: During this time that she was sick for those 19 months, and she looked at me, and she was 4'9", 4'10", maybe 125 pounds, and healthy at that. Height and weight. And she looked up at me and she goes, as I was trying to talk to her, Dr. Andy, I was trying to let her vent. And she would look up at me with these little beautiful hands. She worked at a local jewelry store. And she'd say, stop it, Daddy. Thy will be done. God's got me. I've got it. Now you get it.
18: Wow.
6: And what are you supposed to say? Do what?
18: Well, you let the Holy Spirit make a difference in your life. She spoke.
6: She did. And she had, she sang songs by, I can't remember. She's Louisiana. But the songs in her faith that was demonstrated and her transparencies that I reckoned, you know, I had to sit down out of my backyard for about 6 weeks wondering why did I lose a daughter at 25.
18: Yeah.
6: And I know that I don't think God minds questions, and one day I'm going to ask. And I'm a Dr. Pepper-holic. First thing I'm going to ask you is, would you like to sit down and have a Dr. Pepper?
5: And this is what I came across from talking to various pastors and people and counselors in my backyard for 6 weeks, because I couldn't sleep. I had to process this, wrap it around my head, and this is what I came up with. God put my daughter on this earth to impact a lot of people because of her strong Christian belief that she had. And she would say, Daddy, I'm in God's boat. I'm going to go wherever he takes me. Thy will be done.
18: Mm.
5: And so when I saw God, or when I see God, and I sit down and visit, I'm going to ask him not so much, why did you take my daughter, but why so soon? And when he gives me that answer, I'm going to take it and I'm going to run with it. And I will close that chapter.
18: Quite a story, and I'm sure much more to it, Joe. Thank you for taking time from Texas to call.

0: We started this lesson by looking at the scripture that says, if you love me, Jesus says, you will do what I say. You will do what I command. You will know what the word says and live it. Our verse here, Intentional Living, is from Ephesians 5:10 that says to figure out what pleases Christ and do it. And to do that, you have to focus on God's intention. So as we talk about growing your faith, I would ask the question, do you know what that entails? Do you know what the Bible teaches? Are you a regular student of Scripture? Are you studying what the Bible says? And if you're not, then your focus is going to be elsewhere. If you want to be intentional in growing your faith, focus on God's intention.
1: Boy, that is so true. That's an excerpt from this month's featured lesson at Intentional Living. And speaking for our members, this month, we're right at the very end. I can't believe it, the end of July. And kids are going back to school. Many in our area, even next week, and I know within the next month, all around the nation. Can't believe it. I know parents, you're excited. You're ready to have the kids get back into a routine, aren't you? Hey, listen, as we're wrapping up the show today and we're hearing these testimonies of people's lives who have been radically transformed as they've given their life to Jesus Christ, I am reminded that here at Intentional Living, there are three things that we believe. One of the things that we believe is that in Christ, every problem has a solution. It may not be the solution you want or the one that you expect, but in Christ, there is a solution. And with every goal, there's a path. And with every decision, there's going to be an answer. And that's what Intentional Living is here, to help you figure out what pleases Christ, to find those things in your life and experience life the way God intended. And I want to say here at the end of the month, those of you who have been supporting the ministry this month, you've shared your auto gift, maybe through credit card, or you've sent it in this month. 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
6: No matter what you're going through or what you're worried about, there is hope. Because Jesus is alive. When you believe that and put your trust in Him, He gives you the power to get through. Jesus said, "I am the resurrection and the life.

0: The one who believes in me will live, even though they die. And whoever lives by believing in me will never die. Do you believe this? 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

0: Welcome to Suzy Larson Live. I'm always so honored to get to spend this time with you. In fact, I look forward to bringing you conversations every single day that hopefully inspire you in your faith walk, that deepen your understanding of God's Word, and that heightens your awareness of His very real presence in your life. Well, here's a question that I'd love for you to answer if you'd like. How would you describe your relationship with money? I mean, if you had two words to describe your relationship with money, what would they be? Can you text me 877-933-2484? 877-933-2484. Maybe you'd say stressed or blessed. Maybe you'd say fearful. Or maybe you say joyful. And maybe you've heard me tell this story before on a past fundraiser, and it's not a fundraising day. Just hang with me here. But I've told this story during our fundraisers. But I remember a time when my boys were little, three little boys, we had more medical debt because of me and my Lyme disease battle than we had income. And we had so many medical bills, we could line three walls in this one room on this ledge, you know, and we paid every medical debtor $5 a month because we just had nothing else. We just paid a little bit to everybody. I remember sitting in a packed waiting room at the doctor's office because one of my kids, I think, had an ear infection or something. And I'm just waiting, and it's just busy in there. I'm trying to keep my three boys near me. Suddenly, the receptionist yells out across the room, Mrs. Larson. I stand up and said, yeah, that's me. And she, in a very irritated voice, says, we can't see your son today. We need a little more than $5 a month on your account. Everybody looked at me. I was absolutely mortified. I went outside with my little boys, put them in their car seats, got behind the wheel, grabbed the wheel, and put my head down and just cried my eyes out. And, you know, I'll tell you, back then, conversations around finances sparked fear in me. But as you know, if you've heard our story, we've come a long way from those days, and we've learned a lot about how to steward the resources God entrusts to us. Well, today we're going to try to take some of the fear and the stress out of your relationship with money. God cares deeply about this part of your story. That's why I'm so excited, and maybe you've been already getting the drift here, that we've been having Bob and Linda Loddick on the show every month to talk about our relationship to money. The title of their amazing book is Simple Money, Rich Life, Achieve True Financial Freedom and Design a Life of Eternal Impact. And for those of maybe you missed previous conversations with the Loddicks, by his 20s, Bob was overwhelmed by debt, stranded 1,000 miles from home, had $7 to his name. After crying out to God for wisdom, he discovered a biblically inspired formula that helped him reach a level of financial freedom he never dreamed possible. Through his simple methods within this formula, Bob paid off his house by age 31. Listen to this. Even reached a personal goal of giving away $1 million by age 40. And they're just an amazing couple. They've got a blog and a podcast, and it's such a fun thing to have them on once a month. Let me give you a quick announcement. We'll get them on the show. Did you know that Faith Radio is on social media? We'd love for you to connect with us there. Just like the Faith Radio page on Facebook, Instagram, or YouTube. 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Again, we're on Facebook, Instagram, and YouTube. Now, let me tell you about my guests. We'll get them on the show. I'm watching the text come in. Two people already have said they had the two words they would use to describe their relationship with money is love, hate. Another one said not good. All right. 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Linda Loddick is co-founder of Seed Time and co-host of the Seed Time Money podcast. She's a fireball who helps you see things from a spouse's perspective, keeps all the money talk light and fun. That is true. I love her. Bob and Linda, welcome back to the program.
1: Oh, Suzy, we are glad to be here.
2: Yeah, thank you so much.
0: Looking forward to our conversation. And you know this, we start every day with the same question, and it really is more on a personal nature. Just what has the Lord been speaking to you about? And Linda, I'll start with you. What's God been talking about these days?
2: Yeah, right now I am studying a lot about rest. And I was just looking the other day about when Jesus rested. You know, they look around, the disciples would be like, where the heck did Jesus go? Nobody can find him. And I love that we can even see that our greatest example in the Bible took time to take true rest, which is with the Father. So that's what he's been talking to me about a lot lately.
0: So good. How about you, Bob?
1: Matthew 6:33, seek first the kingdom and his righteousness, and then all these things will be added to you. It's a verse I've known for a long, long time. Just as the Lord does, just continues to kind of help you understand it to depths of your soul in a different way. And I just feel like he's doing that and just kind of revealing some things to me personally through that a little bit lately.
0: I love that. That's why we ask the question. It really brings the word to life. And it's just amazing as we linger with God, he'll highlight something that you need to know for the next phase of your journey. So, and I think as God shows you, he's maybe showing someone else who's listening today. So thanks for that, you guys. So what advice, and I'd love this from both of you. What advice do you have for the person listening who feels only fear and stress when they think about money? And Bob, I'll start with you.
1: Only fear and stress. We've been there. And Susie, you sharing your story, like I appreciate you sharing that. I didn't know that. And that's something that I think a lot of us can relate to if we're honest, because everybody tries to make it seem like they have everything together on Instagram. But the reality is, I think a lot of us have been in those moments. And I think that that is helpful to know, that even all the people on Instagram who make you feel like they got it all together, like I think most people don't. And in my journey with God, and I think anyone's journey with God, as you go walk with him, there's a comfort in that ultimately, because for a while you feel like, well, I have to have it all together. I'm an adult now. I got to have all my money stuff together. And you feel bad about that. But there comes a point where in your relationship with Jesus, where it's almost comforting, where you can let go and you can trust that he is provider, that he is the one who's going to take care of you. And so that's what I would encourage anyone. And again, I'd speak to myself when I was in that season years ago. That's what I would want to hear. And that's what I would want, to get a hold of at that point.
0: It's really what you did, Bob. Yeah. You know, you found yourself at rock bottom and you cried out to God, and then he gave you kind of a path forward. And with all of us, he usually gives us the next few steps, but he doesn't lay out the whole map. But if we trust him and we stick with it, he leads us into a place that's so different than we find ourselves, right?
1: Yeah, absolutely. That's what we've seen time and time again, personally in our personal lives, as well as with our students. Like we hear that over and over again. Like when you're in this place of utter confusion, don't know what to do, don't know how to move forward, it starts with crying out to God, asking for wisdom. And then the second piece that I think so many Christians miss is obeying. And obeying the things that seem unrelated, that seem like, well, there's no way that that's ever going to be the thing, you know? And it's like so often that is the thing that God uses, you know, the loaves and fishes. It's like, there's no way that this little boy's food is going to be the thing that solves this problem. Let's be real here. That's never going to be it. And it's like, that's what Jesus wants to use. So what is that thing that he's asking you to do that seems completely unrelated that might just love be it. The pathway that he uses to bring that breakthrough for you.
0: And, you know, I just got to say before we go to Linda, again, some friends who've listened know this part of our story, but my husband was working 3 jobs. We were paying our bills. Like, we weren't vacationing or charging things, or we were fighting an illness and 3 little boys. But the seemingly unrelated thing, which it absolutely wasn't, is we'd become hit and miss tithers because of fear, and we had no money. Mm. And when the Lord pressed that and said, you know, I want you to bring this to me, bring in the tithe and the offerings. And we're like, we got a box and a half of cereal. And he's like, your neighbor has no cereal, and there will always be someone who has less than you. And you must never think, just because you're walking through a hard time, that you're absolved from being a flow through account of my blessings. So we got on our knees and repented and started to bring in the tithe. And our little offerings were so, someone could have laughed at them. They were coins.
1: Yeah.
0: But that's when, Bob, we entered into a supernatural proposition, and I don't mean to make it sound any other way, but I am telling you what, our cereal lasted longer. There would be times Kev would sit at the table and all of our bills would be laid out. He's like, I didn't get a raise. Nobody sent us any money, but I got enough money to pay all of our bills. I don't get it. I can't even explain it, but that's when things really, really turned for us. So any comments, and then I'll go to Linda.
1: Yeah, no, we saw that. We've seen that so many times. Yeah. I mean, honestly, I think Linda is better at commenting on that than I am. But we've watched God do that in tight seasons where it's like the numbers don't make sense. It doesn't, like, there shouldn't be any more money in the bank. Like, I'm on top of stuff, like, and yet there is. And it's like, it's just, he just does that stuff. I'm convinced
0: of it. Yeah. What would you say, Linda?
2: Yeah. So one scripture that comes to mind is enlighten the eyes of my understanding, because when we are looking at any type of complicated problem, but we can talk specifically about finances, I think this just adds a little bit more color to what Bob was saying, but there are things that we miss. And I actually believe that God is very simple in what he does for us. He makes it easy enough for a child to understand. I think humans are the ones that complicate everything. Mm-hmm. So when we are going into a problem feeling like this is too big for me, I don't know how to get out of it, we can rely on the simplicity of God to enlighten the eyes of our understanding to things that we have not seen before. And oftentimes, in that little slice of obedience, it might have to do with tithing. It honestly might have to do with someone else or something else. My friend I was just talking to, she told me that her and her husband were working to pay off medical debt. Again, it was the same type of thing. And she said, we felt like the Lord was calling us to full-time missionary work. And so we just said, okay. And as soon as they did, within just a few days, all of their medical debt got paid off. Wow. And she said it was something they had been working towards and praying towards for so long. But as soon as they took that step of faith in obedience, they saw something that they didn't know how it was ever going to be taken care of, much less in the time that it was. So I think opening yourself up to more than just, is there a financial piece that I'm missing? And bigger than that is, God, what am I missing in you? Where do you want to take me in this problem? And just being obedient in that, even if it feels completely unrelated.
0: I love, love, love this. Friends, I hope you're hearing this. If you're in a place of the love-hate relationship or just complete stress or fear, I hope you heard what they just said. First, get on your knees, humbly cry out to God. And then secondly, do the thing he tells you to, even if it seems unrelated. And Linda, I've got a friend, her and her hubby bought a fixer-upper, and they turned it into just a beautiful home. She's in ministry. He's this amazing teacher, coach. They work with youth. They're just mission-minded people. But it just, because of all the supply chain, everything costs more than they expected. And so they were at this tipping point of, do we stay in this house? And then do I need to step aside and get a job and leave this mission that I feel God's called me to? Or do we put it on the altar? And they put it on the altar, and they were flooded with peace. Even though they put blood, sweat, and tears into this house, they just felt like God must have something else. As soon as they did, peace came. And then the doors flew open for coaching jobs, ministry opportunities. And they're like, I can't explain it. All we knew was that his next step was, can you trust me with this? So wow. I can't even tell you how much I love that. Thank you. Thank you. Nancy, you asked for a scripture reference of what Linda was talking about, and my amazing producer, Angela, pulled it up, Ephesians 1:18. I pray the eyes of your heart may be enlightened in order that you may know the hope to which he's called you, the riches of his glorious inheritance in his holy people. I feel like this was enough for admission right here, is cry out to God and obey him. And the next thing he asks you to do, even if it seems unrelated. When we come back from the break, you two, I would love for you to talk about, Jerry talked about, he said, he just feels blessed. He feels like God has redeemed so much. He's feeling generous and growing in his generosity. But he says his dear wife is beginning now just to be delivered from that fear of lack. And a number of others have talked about that. And sometimes, like, especially older friends who've gone through the Great Depression, or maybe they were deeply impacted by 2008 or whatever. When you have a past trauma and you're really not in trouble anymore, but you're living in a scarcity mindset, what do you do about that? I would just love your thoughts on how to break out of a scarcity mindset that's so different than stewardship, true stewardship. Maybe I'll have you do that, make the distinction between those two. Talking to Bob and Linda Loddick, we're really trying to take fear and stress out of money, out of finances, out of that conversation, and invite God to be Lord in this area so you can start to see him move in ways you never thought he would. We'll be back in a minute.
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5: Maybe you're a member of the church, and
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0: Thanks so much for tuning in to Suzy Larson Live. We've got our friends Linda and Bob Lodica on. They join us once a month to talk about finances. You know how we have Dr. Troy on once a month to talk about health and the healing process? We wanted to get these two on to talk about our relationship with money. And we need to do that because Christians need a lot of healing, a lot of wise counsel. And my hope and prayer, just as you've kind of caught the vision for every step towards healing matters in your body, like stewarding your health and your diet, exercise, stewarding your stress and your mindset. I really think a lot of you have caught the vision after all these years of having Dr. Troy on. I want you to also catch the vision of what is possible in your finances, that you don't always have to play not to lose, you know, always have to live in reaction to all the stuff coming your way, that there is a way to steward your finances and to call and invite God into them and watch the enemy's plan against you fall apart and watch you move into a place where you're not just surviving, but you're thriving. We've got a handful of copies of their amazing book. Bob's book is Simple Money, Rich Life, Achieve True Financial Freedom and Design a Life of Eternal Impact. And I love their perspective. Text the word book if you want in on the drawing, 877-933-2484. Bob and Linda, I'd love for you both to answer this question. Bob, we'll start with you. Love for you to make a distinction between a scarcity mindset and wise stewardship.
1: Yeah, so we were just talking about this over the break, and I was just thinking through this, and it reminds me of the parable of the talents. And so you have these three servants who have been handed a specific amount of money with the expectation, do something with this. And in the way I read it, like, I believe there was something different about the first two servants who multiplied what they were entrusted with. There was something different about what they believed of the master than the third one, because the third one went and buried what he was entrusted with. And so that to me is a scarcity mindset. And it's not understanding, you know, because if you're not a believer, like, this is a different story. But if you are a believer and a follower of Jesus and you're a child of the King, a scarcity mindset is completely from the enemy. This is not how we should be living or operating, because we are children of the King, and therefore we should be seeing it differently. Now, I grew up with the scarcity mindset, and I had overcome that. This isn't necessarily something you flip a switch and change, but at the end of the day, that's a big part of it. Like, that's what I see, is that servant, that third servant, like, he was burying that out of fear, because he didn't know what was going to happen with his master, and he didn't understand his master's care for him, you know, whereas the other two were willing to steward what they had and, you know, had been entrusted to them, and to steward that well and to multiply that. And I think it says something about what they saw about their master.
0: Boy, it's so good. What do you say, Linda?
2: Yeah. So the first thing that came to mind for me is that a scarcity mindset leads more with fear, and a stewardship mindset leads more with faith. Like, you're having faith in God, because if you think about the way the Lord views us, he is judging our hearts instead of our actions as much. So if we make a mistake and think, oh man, I thought I was doing the right thing and I really missed it, when he can see our hearts, Hebrews 4:12 talks about how he judges the thoughts and attitudes of the heart. And so when we're doing it with the right heart, he will know. But what's so great about this is that the way he judges is through his word, which means we can judge ourselves through the word. So if you are married to someone who is not quite as caught up as you, what you can do is just present the word to them. That is what changes us anyway. So I know that Bob kind of progressed quicker than me in this area, and even still challenges me a lot in things that he's in faith for and I'm not, right? But he can come to me and say, this is what the Lord is teaching me in his word, and just allow that to permeate my soul. And that is what ultimately brings the change.
0: Bob, you gave $1 million away by age 40. I want to know, because, you know, friends, if you want to hear their backstory, go listen to past shows we've done together. But you were at a point where you were in debt as a young man, and you cried out to God and he gave you some direction, and you started to implement giving as part of your financial you know, disciplines. I want to know just, and Linda, you've even talked about this in the book too, where you both started to see God move in just seemingly unrelated ways, but you like, you did start to see him move in really powerful ways. So I want to know just that tipping point for you. You did it out of obedience because you felt like God was asking you to, and we don't give to get. We always say that you get to give, but there's something about God that he won't be outdone. And when you adopt a generous life, you experience something of God that those who are being operating in fear just never do. So maybe just speak to that if you would.
1: Yeah. Well, yeah, I'm thinking about this in terms of my kids, you know, and I'm a parent, I'm a father, Linda's a mother, and, you know, we have a 10-year-old, a 7-year-old, and a 5-year-old right now. And, you know, we're trying to get them to do chores and all this stuff. And, you know, every once in a while, we'll see one of our kids, he'll just run out and be like, I'm going to go do this. And I'm going to do this. And like, basically take a ton of initiative and do stuff we didn't even ask. And it's like, the joy in my heart of seeing that happen just, gets me to this place where it's like, I want to reward that, you know? And so back to this give to get thing, like, I think there's just something beautiful about our Father that when he sees us, you know, like the first verse I mentioned, seek first the kingdom and his righteousness, seek first that, and then the other things will be added. It's like, that's the problem. When you do it in the wrong order, things just get turned around with it. But, but anyway, I just found myself in a place where I lost your original question, Susie.
0: that was not, there was not one wasted word there, Bob. Just about the tipping point for you that you started to give as a young man, and then you formed a goal that most never would even dream of. But how did things shift for you? Suddenly you realize, you know, Jesus said, store up for yourselves treasures in heaven. I mean, he does say, you know, to sow into the kingdom. I'm just wondering, like, when did you gain momentum to the point where you thought, I can trust God to take care of me? I'm going to take care of the kingdom. I'm going to trust him to take care of me.
1: Yeah. Yeah. It was a long, slow, like, I don't know if I would say there's a tipping point, because there were so many little pieces of obedience from, I mean, I remember being in a little church and giving, I think it was $10 or $15 or something, but it was all I had at that particular moment. And I was young, I was in my early 20s or whatever. And it's like, I still remember that moment because it felt so sacrificial, because it felt like so much. And then there's a moment where it's like, you know, we have so many stories like these where long story short, we calculated our tithe amount and realized we're actually only given like 8.5% or something like that, because a couple of raises had happened or something. We just never adjusted. And we're like, all right, well, let's get that up to 10%. And in doing so, we realized, well, if we do that, we're not going to be able to buy groceries. So like, so how, what do we do in this situation? Like, do we use the math and trust that, or do we trust God? And we decided, okay, we're going to go ahead and do this. Like, let's see if God holds up to his word, you know? And like he talks about in Malachi, he's like, test us. The one area in the Bible where it says we can test him. So we did. And literally the next day, I walk into my office and my boss says, hey, calls me in. And she says, close the door. I'm not giving a raise to anyone else because we're not supposed to do raises right now. But I want to give you a raise. And then I walk out of there. She tells me how much it is. And it's exactly the amount we need to cover that extra amount. And so there's been a series of those things, one after another. And each one of them, you know, of course, faith comes by hearing the word. But there's also something that comes from experiencing God's faithfulness time after time after time again that I don't know. It makes it a little bit easier and still challenging with some of the bigger things he's asked us to do. But man, it's when you see his faithfulness so much, it just changes your perspective.
0: Boy, Linda, I think you and I are a lot alike in that we are spenders and givers and have a lot of faith for that. And it might be harder to do other things, but still, you know what I'm talking about, where it's like, and we'll talk about a survival budget after the break, where if there's suddenly a shift and you've got to make shifts, you know, we probably would feel that a little bit sooner. But I would love for you to talk about just what you've learned about God as you've learned to just trust him with generosity.
2: Yes. You know, I think one thing that gets really overlooked, this is one of those things that seems small, but it's actually huge, is that God gives himself the name of provider. That's not his only name, but that is one of his names. And I think it's so easy to forget that he is our provider. And so when we're looking at generosity, what happens is it's easy to get a little bit stingy of like, I need to save this for myself, or, you know, think more honestly in a scarcity mindset of, even if it's like, well, if I give that present to this person, then I won't be able to give to this person. And God is just not limited the way we are. And so if we have seen him do any kind of miracles, which we have, where it's like, I don't know why there's money in our bank account that shouldn't be there, then we can realize that since his resources are unlimited and he can do whatever he wants, whenever he wants, we can open ourselves up to being more generous, because we, even though we are limited and we have a job to do with our stewardship, we can also let go and realize that God will take care of the things that we're not thinking of. Yeah. Does that make sense?
1: Yeah,
0: totally. Totally. You know, we've got a few minutes before break, and so we can start this conversation. If we need to pick it up on the other side, let's do it, because I want to talk. Someone texted in about the tithe, and I'm sure you've heard it all. I have heard a lot of debate on it's an Old Testament concept, but then again, I look at Jesus, you know, you've heard it said, but I say, it seems he always raises the standard, but then, you know, he equips us with grace. And mm-hmm. honestly, when I've heard people argue that it's an Old Testament concept and nobody in, you know, in the New Testament, in the New Covenant, is required to do that or needs to do that, that grieves my spirit. I mean, I guess it's for each of us to sort through, but I'd still love your guys' input on that one, because, again, I know we may ruffle feathers, and I don't mean to do that, but I think it's an important conversation. What do you say? Bob, we'll start with you.
1: Yeah. So I'm with you, Susie. I've been talking about money to Christians for 15 years. I've heard a lot. I've read a lot. I've studied a lot about all this. And yeah, it's like, and I can agree, like, yes, this is not an Old Testament law that, like, you know, we're living under New Covenant. We're on the same page there. But when I look at, you know, this New Covenant that we're under, to me, it feels like the most God-honoring thing for us to do is to move forward in generosity and not backwards. Mm-hmm. And and that's just what I feel like the Lord has just continued to press upon me, you know. And so 2 Corinthians 9, I think, is the chapter for us as New Testament believers to really be focusing on with our giving. I think that's a chapter that anyone curious about what it looks like to give in the New Testament should be studying. And so it's just one of those things, I would say, from experience, and I can also speak from the vantage point of, again, having many thousands of students who are Christians trying to do this right, hearing countless testimonies about tithing. Like, it's just one of those things that, like, I believe that there is fruit attached to following that principle, even though it's not required anymore, that, I would just encourage anybody to try it still, like, mm-hmm. you know, and so mm-hmm. I understand, like, the debate of it's just not talked about in the New Testament nearly as much as the Old Testament. Like, that's all fine. But I would just encourage anyone to jump and try that and try it, you know, with a good heart, not in a, you know, manipulative heart. But I've just seen too much, you know, anybody who's had my vantage point to be able to see the number of testimonies that I've seen over and over and over again. It's hard to just be like, yeah, don't even worry about it. Like, you know, so anyway, those are my two cents on it, I guess.
0: Yeah, appreciate that. What about you, Linda?
2: Yeah, I go back to some of the Old Testament laws. Like, we can look at the Ten Commandments, for example, and see how, I mean, you already said it. It's like, we have an invitation to progress in this. So the Old Testament law, do not murder. Okay, well, great. So that doesn't mean we're going to heaven if we don't murder. Like, mm-hmm. the Lord invites mm-hmm. us to take it a step further and to love our enemies and to pray for our enemies, and that they will know us. The world will know us by our love. So it's much more than just don't murder. It is now love your enemies and love everyone and pray for them and desire to see good for them. I see this the same way. I see it like, yes, there was a law in the Old Testament, and now we are invited to take it 100 steps farther, honestly, to infinity, because God is boundless. And so how much farther can we press this and see what he will do with that?
0: Hmm. So good. My sister texted in and said, if we didn't tithe, how would churches and ministries sustain themselves? And I mean, those are the bride of Christ. Shouldn't we be taking care of her as the body of Christ in the church, you know?
2: Absolutely.
0: And yeah. And so you're not hearing shame, condemnation from us, friends. And I'm just thinking of the person maybe who stumbled upon the dial. You're not a believer. And the big accusation against Christians always talking about money, that that's just not true. Maybe you know, that you might stumble upon a preacher, or maybe there are preachers who that's all they talk about, and they will have to give an account someday. But as you often hear me say, it's not something I want from you. It's what I want for you, because we were broken financially. And when we started to apply ourselves to biblical principles, because we so deeply wanted to be in step with the Lord, we literally saw the enemy's plan for our finances fall apart. And the very area where there was thorns and thickets, we now, as a core value in our merit, generosity is just at the center of it. And we're having a blast because we're trusting God more than we're trusting ourselves. So friends, I pray you hear this not as an obligation, but as a holy invitation. You know, what if God wants to show you something of his provision and an adventure of faith if you dare to trust him? That's what we're asking. And the reason this conversation is important is because I think the stats are still something like 93% of Christians don't give anything. No shame, no condemnation, but I'm just asking, would you humbly ask the Lord, is that fear? Is that control? Is that scarcity, Lord? And maybe open your hands and just start small. Start sowing a few seeds. And as we go to break, if I remember right, in 2 Corinthians 9, now he who supplies seed to the sower and bread for food will supply and increase your store of seed and enlarge the harvest of your righteousness. You'll be made rich in every way. Why? So you can be generous on every occasion. And what's the result? Other people praising God because you trusted God. That's a pretty amazing, amazing picture. We'll be back in a minute.
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0: I hope you're having a really great day. Welcome back to Susie Larson Live. Talking to our friends Bob and Linda Loddick. 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At the open of the show, I asked you to give me two words that describe your relationship with money, and Gwen wrote, evolving and mostly blessed. She said, when my husband and I recognized that our money is not really ours, but God's, our perspective and purpose changed in a way that we just want to glorify God in the way we steward his resources. We don't always succeed, but we're striving to do as well. And it gives us such a sense of freedom that we did not have in our early years of marriage. I would echo that, Gwen, and say the same is true for us. Amen. Amen. I think when we understand we're stewards, not owners, it makes everything feel different, seem different. You know, one of your strategy that I love so much, we've talked about it in the past shows, but I still want you both to unpack it. Earn all you can, save all you can, give all you can, enjoy it all. Linda, we'll start with you. Talk about this. Earn all you can, save all you can, give all you can, enjoy it all.
2: Yeah, so this came from a John Wesley quote that we just really loved. And the point of it all is to use what you have for the glory of God and to do the most with it, much like the parable of the talents. And so I think his quote talks about the first three, which is earn all you can, save all you can, and give all you can. And we kind of added enjoy it all because there's a level of finding delight in the things that you put your hand to that I think is not talked about often enough. And, you know, we live in this culture right now where it's like, you just got to grind away and hustle and, you know, and there can be such a level of, you have to do this on your own when the Lord actually calls us to delight in the things that he has for us to do. So that's really kind of where that whole thing came out of. And I think Bob can add a little more color to that.
1: Yeah. I would just say that it was just a quote that deeply impacted us. And we, you know, had been trying to live our lives according to that as long as we could. And the motivation behind it, I think, is so beautiful because John Wesley, you know, writer and preacher, like, was trying to earn as much money as he could, in which I think a lot of people would think of preacher. That feels weird that a preacher is trying to earn as much money as he can. Can't you have enough or something? But it's like he understood that by increasing his income, like, he'd be able to give more and impact the kingdom of God more. And he didn't do it to increase his salary. In fact, he maintained a really low salary for almost all of his life. So it wasn't about that, but he just saw that he could have so much more impact in the kingdom. And that's really what it comes down to. It's about efficiency. It's like, how do we make the most of what God has entrusted to us? And I think it's by doing all those things.
0: I can't remember. I'm pretty sure I've asked you this before. I don't remember your answer, but I'd love for you to talk about debt. Like, some financial experts say, only be debt-free, that's it. Others say, I have no problem with debt as long as you manage it in an appreciating way versus, you know, investments, property, et cetera. What say you?
1: Yeah, my thoughts on debt are, I don't love it, but there's different types of debt. And I think there's an important distinction there. So just for context, we're 100% debt-free. And my goal is to always stay that way, you know. But at the same time, when you're using debt strategically, you know, as maybe a real estate investor or something to increase your income and as leverage and doing that wisely, I personally don't have an issue with that. And I think that there, you know, can be wisdom in that. Now, on the other hand, if you are someone who has an addiction to
2: Nordstrom
1: or Lowe's or whatever, and it's like, and you're spending thousands of dollars extra each month that you don't have to buy things that are depreciating in value, it's just like, that's just not a wise financial move, you know? So it's like, what's the purpose of the debt?
2: Right. Well, yeah. And we also don't believe in pinching pennies to, you know, not have your health taken care of, right?
1: Well, yeah. So anyway, that's pretty much where we've landed on it. But at the end of the day, like, I believe, you know, God wants to see everybody debt-free. I think that is his ultimate desire for his kids. And I think if we seek him, like, I think that he will provide a way, you know, for us to do that. And so that's been our goal. That's what we've been trying to help our students do, is move down that path. Let's be debt-free, because there is a level a freedom that comes with that, that feels really, really nice, you know? Mm-hmm. But one last piece I want to add to this real quick though, is I have seen, and I personally encountered this, where there was a point in my life where becoming debt-free became an idol. And while I think it's an important thing to go after a good financial goal, after ultimately any financial goal, you know, even if it's a godly, biblically based one, has the opportunity to become an idol in our life. And I think that's really important to just to watch ourselves and make sure that our heart is always in the right posture with whatever financial goal we're chasing.
0: And Bob, before I go to Linda, you know, you told the story, I think, the first time you were on this show, but you got to tell it again, because I've seen that as well, where there's almost a self-righteousness idolatry in I am the prize. In fact, Angela, my producer, said, you know, some people in wanting to try to do it right are striving to the point that they miss out on God's invitation to generosity, because it's like, that's a hindrance to my goal. And you were out praying, walking, asking God, because you wanted to get your house paid off in something like 3 years, like you were on a roll and you wanted to get it paid off. And tell us what God said to you.
2: Yeah.
1: Yeah. Well, yeah. That
0: Linda's
1: that
0: like,
1: was
0: yeah, exactly tell him.
1: Well, yeah, yeah. So that was the thing. It had become an idol to me. And so I'm going to God saying, hey, can you help me get this house paid off in 3 years? Because I got a plan. And then when he asks me at that point, you know, one of the clearest things I ever heard him speak into my heart, if you really want to see me move on your finances, I want you to begin giving your age as a percentage of your income. So I was 31 at the time. So that meant going from probably about 11% of our income, jumping up to giving 31%. And what that required of me is to lay down on the altar this desire to pay off our house, because now we're basically giving all of our money away. And so we weren't going to be able to keep putting money, extra money towards the mortgage. And I remember, like, we had a decision point at that point to make. Like, we had to decide, are we going to keep chasing this goal, or are we going to chase God? And in that, I'm thankful that he gave us, that we did, and don't always, but that time we did obey him. We did follow him in that. And in doing so, just like he so often does, like, we also got the thing. It was Matthew 6:33. We also got the thing. We chased him, and then we got the thing we were after. And we ended up paying that house off in less than a year after following him in that. And so it's just another example of, yeah.
0: Sorry, Bob. I was going to say, when you were out prayer walking and he asked for you to give away your age, 30, you know, so you had to jump 20%, you said, that means I'm moving from 3-year payoff to a 10-year payoff of this mortgage. It's going to take me 10 years. And I loved that part of the story so much, because isn't that, you know, God invites us to do something and we still go back in our logical mind as if, without you, God, it's going to take me 10 years. So we think when God invites us to do something, we still go into our own understanding and do the math on our own. Mm-hmm. And I get it, mm-hmm. but it's amazing to me that he's like, I've got something different in mind, and you still paid it off in less than a year. That is just amazing. Yeah.
1: I know. Wow. And God is just so good. And I think he just loves that. Like, when we just obey, we just follow him when it makes no sense. And that was just exactly what that was.
0: Mm, so good. Linda, we have to take a break. When we come back, I'm going directly to you. And we'll keep this conversation going. Friends, thank you so much for tuning in. Love your thoughts, Linda, about debt. I'm assuming you're in the same page exactly with him. But any advice maybe to that person who's like, well, I mean, someone just texted in and said, what about vehicles? I could never pay cash for a vehicle. So what advice maybe you would have for someone who has debt? What's the best first steps to start paying that stuff off? Talking to Bob and Linda Lodic today. Their book is Simple Money, Rich Life: Achieve True Financial Freedom and Design a Life of Eternal Impact. And Linda, I also want to circle back after the break to what you said about, we don't want a penny pinch when it comes to taking care of our health. I don't know. I want to hear more about what you have to say there. Again, great conversation with Bob and Linda. They join us every month to talk about our relationship with money. Super important conversation. We'll be back in a minute.
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0: Thanks so much for tuning in to Susie Larson Live. We've got our friends Bob and Linda Lottick on the show. They've got a podcast, actually, and a blog. And Bob's book is titled Simple Money, Rich Life, Achieve True Financial Freedom and Design a Life of Eternal Impact. To me, my hubby read this, I think, in one sitting on a flight or in two sittings, flight back and out, and loved it so much. It's such a biblical, balanced view. And they have this idea that they got from John Wesley about earn all you can, save all you can, give all you can, and enjoy your life. And so they're not penny pinchers to the point where you can't enjoy your life, but it's just a healthy stewardship of what God has entrusted. And Linda, Bob was talking about how important it is, and you guys' perspective to be debt-free. And sometimes you strategically can carry debt when it's for an investment purpose that, entrepreneurs will do that a lot. And in due time, it does bring in income. But as a lifestyle, debt is not a good thing. So what do you say to the friend listening today who's like, I'm not out lavishly spending, but I couldn't pay cash for a vehicle? What's a way to start picking away at debt?
2: Sure. I mean, the first thing I think is to believe that it's actually possible. We never thought that was possible either. And then we paid one of our cars off and we were like, this is amazing. Mm-hmm. it honestly just broke a cycle that had been going on in our family for a long time. So believing that it's possible, but also, of course, there are so many practical things you can do and we can definitely help with that. But setting a budget and being intentional with how you're spending and knowing where your money is going will help you find money that you don't know that you have. So, there's lots of practical things like that, but I think just first knowing that it's possible.
1: Yeah. And one thing I'd add to that too is, once we paid off that car, we just kept making a car payment to ourselves. And so whatever, it was $250 a month or something, because this is 15 years ago. And so we kept making that car payment to our savings account. And then we decided we're not going to have a car payment again. We're going to buy the next one with cash. Mm-hmm. And so that required some discipline. That required driving a little bit of an older car, a little bit longer. But we bought the next car with cash. We bought a $20,000 car with cash. And then we just have kept doing that ever since. And so breaking out of that cycle, that was a limiting belief of a scarcity mindset that I had growing up. And once we broke out of that, it's just such a powerful thing. It can move you forward financially. And with God, it is possible.
0: Yeah. And that's one of the things I feel like your ministry, your book, your podcast, you're constantly lifting our chins, trying to break out of mindsets that you've had and held fast to for so long. Because God can do the impossible if you trust Him. So, Linda, we just got a couple minutes left, but I want you to go back to what you'd said. God doesn't want us to penny pinch when it comes to caring for our health. I want to know what you meant there.
2: Sure. We have found ourselves in medical debt within the last 5 years, and it was important that we needed to call the ambulance when it was time to call the ambulance. Do you know what I'm
1: Instead
2: saying?
1: Instead of price yes. checking.
2: Right. There was no reason to price check. There was no reason for Bob to, be the driver when it was clear that we needed more medical attention than that. And so I just, as with everything, and even with the car, it's like, I just want to make sure that we are communicating that it's okay if you find yourself in a position that you don't necessarily want to be in. That's where the faith component comes in, and that we can trust God that even though I wish I wasn't here, here I am, and then ask Him for wisdom on what to do next and breakthrough and a miracle, really.
0: Yeah. Yeah. So good. Circling back to, crying out to God and then obeying him, even if it seems unrelated to the very issue at hand. Just got a couple minutes left, Bob, and Karen texts in and wants to know, she says, any advice for those who own businesses, how to get on a budget when it's primarily seasonal work?
1: Yeah. Yes. Long story short, it's a challenging problem to solve. We might actually have a chapter in the center book.
2: Yeah,
1: Susie,
2: we do.
1: I think we do, about budgeting with an irregular income, because this is a challenging thing to solve, but I'm going to try to break it down as quickly as possible. But the gist of what you want to do, because it's so much easier to budget off of a consistent income, what we want to do is mimic having a paycheck. Okay. And so what we need to do is work backwards and do the math to try to figure out what is the average that we actually bring in, and then try to budget off of that. And then do that in a conservative way. And so normally what this looks like is you multiply out your income for the last 12 months or whatever, and then you multiply that by 0.8. So we have a conservative number that we're budgeting off of. And in doing that, then now we're living off of that conservative amount. And then any extra that we earn in a given month over that amount goes into a buffer checking account or savings account. And this might sound a little complicated. It's actually not that complicated. But the point is, we take that extra, put it in a buffer account. And then when we have a month where we're lower, we draw from that buffer account. And so it's a little bit of math, a little bit of figuring some things out, but it's the best way that I know to try to handle and navigate those unpredictable months.
0: Wow, that's fantastic. And you lay that out in the book, so that's great. Yep. Just about a minute and a half left, and either one or both, depending on if we have the time, but I'll go with you, Linda. What do you know about God now that you didn't know as well 5-10 years ago?
2: I feel like he's given me a beautiful understanding of how much he loves me. And that is something that I just hold so dear.
0: That's precious.
2: And that I can't imagine how far that's going to take me, just relying on his love for me.
0: I love that. How about you, Bob?
2: Oh, you know what? A he child left. Walked in and he had to leave for just a minute.
0: This is a home office here. So much. Yeah. Well, since we have just made me take the next 30, 40 seconds, will you pray for the person who's stressed about money right now?
2: Yes. Lord, we just cast our cares upon you because we know that you care for us, and we are so grateful for that. I pray that anyone listening that needs an extra reminder of how good you are, you would give that to them in several different ways, through your word, through other people, and hopefully through today, in Jesus' name.
0: Thank you, Amen. Lord. Linda, we appreciate you. Please give Bob a hug for us as well. And we look forward to our conversation next month. And friends, if you want to be thinking ahead, go ahead and email me if you want, Susie@myfaithradio.com, or text in your questions and I'll store them up for the next time that we have Bob and Linda on the show. Thank you. Thank you for giving us your time today, Linda. We appreciate it.
2: Yes, thank you.

0: 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We'll meet you back here next time.
1: When is the last time that someone prayed for you? 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
5: The Bible tells us that there is one God. 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This one God exists in three persons, and the distinct identities of the Father, Son, and Spirit are clear in the New Testament. The Father sends the Son. The Son prays to the Father. The Spirit glorifies the Son. And the Son sends the Spirit. There is one God, and He exists in three persons. And each person is fully God. The Father is God, the Son is God, and the Spirit is God. But there are not three gods, there is one eternal God. He is Father, Son, and Holy Spirit, and He wants you to know Him.
4: 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Well, then come to openthebible.org.
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7: All around us are people who are lonely, who are hurting, that need someone to reach out to them. Maybe they're crying, is everything okay? Well, I just found this news out. Oh, really? Well, listen, I'm a Christian and I believe in the power of prayer. Can I pray for you? You want to know something? Most people will not say no to your offer of prayer. Even non-believers, can I pray for you? See, show them you care. You might be surprised to find how far a gesture of kindness will go. We need to see people as God sees them, as people that need a Savior. They're all around us.
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9: No matter what you're going through or what you're worried about, there is hope. Because Jesus is alive. When you believe that and put your trust in Him, He gives you the power to get through. Jesus said, "I am the resurrection and the life. The one who believes in me will live, even though they die. And whoever lives by believing in me will never die." Do you believe this? Growing your faith with John chapter 11, verses 25 and 26.
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0: Arnold Show. If you have been praying for a breakthrough, you've come to the right show today. We're going to talk about that very thing with Scott Hubbard. He's here with me in studio. He is a teacher and managing editor for Desiring God, and he's a pastor at All People's Church. Scott, so glad you're back.
1: It's good to be here, Bill.
0: Yeah. You know, a lot of times we can readily admit we've been praying and praying and praying for somebody, and then we sort of stop.
1: Yeah.
0: And we start to feel discouraged. What's all that about?
1: Yeah, that's right. I imagine that anyone listening, if you're a praying person, if you believe in Jesus, believe that God answers prayer, there's been something in your life that you have prayed for earnestly. You have confidence that this is a good thing, that it's something that would please God. It accords with what we find in Scripture. Maybe it's the salvation of a loved one, like you mentioned, Bill, or conquering some stubborn flaw or indwelling sin in yourself, or reconciliation, either in a relationship you have or in a relationship between loved ones that you know. And you pray for it, and you pray for it, and you pray for it, and it's such a good thing. And you think, why wouldn't God answer this? But then nothing happens, and you maybe keep praying for a while, but then eventually, most of us, we stop, kind of stop.
0: Mm-hmm. And you say, keep praying.
1: Yes.
0: Yes.
1: Yes.
0: I don't want to give away the
1: the
0: storyline.
1: Yeah.
0: But, yeah.
1: Okay. So there's this man, George Mueller. I don't know if how many people are familiar with him. He was a pastor, but
0: are you? Oh,
1: okay,
0: yeah,
1: good.
0: I love George Mueller.
1: Yeah, he's a lover of orphans in England. He cared for 10,000 orphans across his ministry, taking them in, especially the most destitute. And he was a man of incredible prayer. At one point in his life, he said it wouldn't be an exaggeration to say that God had answered 30,000 prayers of his in the same day or in the same hour that he prayed them. Okay, that was in his 70s, but even still. But that wasn't his experience always. He went through seasons of extended waiting for things that were so good and so God-honoring that God, for the time being, was saying, not yet. And his counsel is keep praying. And so I've been feeling challenged by him, and as I reflected on that encouragement from him, just sent me to Scripture and things that Jesus says that resound with the same encouragement.
0: Yeah, Scott, we could go down a rabbit hole with George Mueller.
1: Yeah.
0: I mean, that's, you know, I think he saved like 10,000 orphans, I think.
1: Right.
0: And I think the amount of money that he needed to do his orphan ministry, I think he got donations of upwards of like $2 million. That was way back when.
1: Yeah.
0: In today's dollars, it'd be huge. But he never asked anyone for one dime.
1: That's right. He resolved at the beginning of his orphan ministry that he was going to ask God for money.
0: And that was it.
1: And there were ways that he, he published an annual report that interested people could read and see what's going on, what's the state of the orphan houses. But he never publicly or privately asked, would you give to the orphan houses, which is not a mandate, because we see in Scripture the Apostle Paul asking churches to give, and he knew that too.
0: Of course.
1: But he had a burden. He wanted to show that God answers prayer. He wanted to show that to the unbelieving world. He wanted to show it to the church, because he saw so many people operating as if there's not a living God. And so he wanted to show God really does answer prayer. And so he made this resolve, and then his life was an illustration of answered prayer.
0: I had a friend of mine who was going to spend 6 weeks in Israel studying, and he had to raise a certain amount of money, and he was taking the George Mueller approach, where I'm just going to pray that the funds show up. And it came down to the last day where he didn't have the money.
1: Yeah.
0: So he had to say, I can't go on the trip because I didn't raise the funds. So he's leaving his office, walking across the parking lot to his car to go home and to make the call. And he runs into someone that knew of his intention to go to Israel. And he said, hey, are you still going? He goes, well, I was, but I'm just a little short. And the guy pulled out his checkbook that on the spot and wrote him a check for the balance.
1: Yeah. Amazing.
0: Yeah.
1: That's amazing.
0: Yeah. So I love stories like that. I love when you just commit to the Lord. He knows your needs, and you just pray like George Mueller.
1: Yeah, that's right. But there was this certain story in his life that really underlines, okay, so many miraculous and fairly quick answers to prayer in George Mueller's life. But there was this one, he tells this story of in the 1840s, he started praying for five friends who did not know Jesus, and he was asking God to save them. And a year and a half later, and then 40 years passed, and Mueller was still praying every day.
0: Wow.
1: He said, land or sea, health or sickness, I have asked God for this every day still. And then the story that the biographer tells is that the fourth one came to faith just before Mueller died, and then the fifth one shortly after Mueller died. And so, you know, to this man who had received tens of thousands of quick answers to prayer, he also had these stories.
0: Mm-hmm.
1: And his counsel, his encouragement is keep praying.
0: Yeah.
1: Keep praying for a breakthrough.
0: Yeah. We had Mark Vrogop on. Do you know Mark?
1: I do.
0: Know of him? Yeah. And he was talking about waiting, and it's not wasted time.
1: Yeah.
0: And how significant the waiting time is when God is doing miraculous things in your life while you wait.
1: Yes, that's right. Miraculous things. So yeah, we can get into that in a minute or whenever you want to. Just why is that the case? You know, why does God delay like that? If he can really answer 30,000 prayers in the same hour, the same day, why sometimes wait for decades to answer other prayers? You know, that's a question we have to answer.
0: Yeah, well, let's jump into it then. I'd love that.
1: Yeah. Well, so first, Mueller, the way I'd like to think about it, or the way that it's been helpful for me to think about it, is Mueller has this one story that he tells where there are lots of these stories in Mueller's life where he and his staff are waiting on necessary funds just to keep the orphan houses going. And there was one situation where they had been praying and praying, and they didn't have money for food for the next day. You know, that breakfast was not going to be on the table unless somehow God provided more money. And this man who had been staying near the orphan houses for several days came and knocked on the door and said, here's some money for the orphans. Okay, the day before they needed it. And it provided what they needed. But Mueller knew that man was staying there for days. The money had been in that man's pocket for days. God prompted him to give the money, and for some reason, he prompted him to give the money not 4 days ago, but the very day before we needed to buy breakfast and didn't have. Prompted him to give the money, and for some reason, he prompted him to give the money not 4 days ago, but the very day before we needed to buy breakfast and didn't have any food for them. And he was saying, why is that? Here's what he said. That the money had been so near the orphan houses for several days without being given is a plain proof that it was in the beginning in the heart of God to help us. But because he delights in the prayers of his children, he had allowed us to pray so long, and also to try our faith, and to make the answer so much the sweeter.
0: Mm.
1: So three reasons there that we can talk about any of them, but that was at least one way Mueller approached the why question.
0: Yeah, the answer is sweeter the longer you wait sometimes.
1: Yeah, yeah.
0: Yeah, so, and we live in a world of instant gratification, and technology has us going so fast all the time. The idea of waiting has become almost unbearable for us.
1: Yeah, yeah, it is. But like Mark Vrogop was saying, and it's strewn all throughout scripture, you know, so this is Mueller, but then all sorts of places in scripture where you can go to show that God knows how to immediately come down, and he can answer prayers the moment we ask them. He can, and sometimes he does. And yet it's so clear in scripture, he intentionally leads his people into wildernesses.
0: Mm, I know.
1: And seasons of waiting.
0: Mm.
1: And it's not because he's weak, but it's because he's purposeful and he has plans in mind.
0: Yeah, there's only a couple of occasions I can think of where Jesus answered the prayers immediately, instantly. Like when the disciples say, where are you staying? And he goes, oh, follow me. I'll show
1: you. Yeah, yeah.
0: So those are kind of those instant answers, but most of the time there is some waiting involved.
1: That's right. And even in his teaching on prayer, you get this, don't you? He he illustrates prayer. Luke 18, he says, told them a parable to the effect that they ought always to pray and not lose heart, Luke mm-hmm. tells us. And the story is of the widow and the unjust judge. And it was that she kept coming and coming and coming. And the judge said, this widow is going to beat me down with her continual coming. I'll give her justice, even though I don't fear God. That was the parable Jesus gave to tell us, always pray and don't lose heart. Because you know what? Sometimes it's going to feel like you're that widow and you're knocking and knocking and knocking and nothing's happening. Don't give up. And there are other parables like that of he's preparing us, isn't he? He's preparing mm-hmm. us for the experience of asking without finding. And he's telling us the thing to do there, if it's something burning in your heart and you know it's for God's glory, the thing to do there isn't to give up asking, it's to keep going.
0: Yeah, that's an incredible principle that initially when you think of that story of the persistent widow, you go, why is he putting her through that? And I think it's teaching us something about how God wants us to come to him.
1: Yeah.
0: Just constantly.
1: Yeah, that's right.
0: Boldly, constantly.
1: Yeah. Ask and it will be given to you. Seek and you will find. Knock and it will be opened to you. The one who asks receives. The one who seeks finds. And to the one who knocks, it's opened. And yet there's no timeline placed on any of those mm-hmm. promises. They're promises without timestamps.
0: Mm-hmm. Scott, when you are consistently praying for the same thing and it goes on for months into years, do you find yourself repeating the same prayer over and over in the same way? Or do you try to come up with new creative ways to ask God for something you're wanting?
1: Yeah, I think it's, and maybe that's one reason why we may not keep praying is because it may begin to feel so rote.
0: Yes, like, exactly.
1: I'm saying the same thing. I said the same thing yesterday. I'm gonna say the same thing tomorrow. Why am I saying the same words? And maybe it's just become a routine, a habit.
0: How else should you phrase it?
1: Yeah.
0: You're praying for something specific.
1: Totally. I think it is very worth it to try to find diverse ways of asking for the same thing. Mm-hmm. And I've found so much help from people who have talked about scripture-based prayer.
0: Yes.
1: The idea there is that in scripture, God is speaking to us. That is, it's his word. He's speaking to us. And in prayer, we're speaking back to him. And sometimes we read scripture. One of my colleagues says, sometimes we read scripture and then when we pray, it's like we're changing the topic because we don't pray about what we just read. It's as if mm-hmm. someone's in a conversation, they said told us something and then without replying to that, we just change the topic. In prayer, one of the things we're meant to do is receive what God just said and respond back to him. And so with the things that we're praying for so regularly, say, praying for the salvation of a loved one, there are dozens and dozens of ways that scripture talks about what happens when God saves someone.
0: Mm-hmm.
1: He softens their heart. He calls them to himself. He knocks on the door. He, like a good shepherd, calls the name of his sheep. He seeks and saves the lost. So there are like all these different ways to ask for the same thing. You're reading in Luke 15, you say, God, would you please be the shepherd? Would you go and seek this lost person and bring them home on your shoulders? Instead of only, please save them. That's good too.
0: Yeah.
1: But scripture has all sorts of ways to pray. And if we'll allow it to be shaped by scripture, then it'll be diverse.
0: Mm-hmm. Psalm 68:19, praise be to the Lord, to God, our Savior, who daily bears our burdens.
1: Yeah.
0: Because oftentimes I will start with that if I've got a plate full of burdens.
1: Yeah.
0: And I'll say, oh, you know my burdens and you will bear them.
1: Yes. Yeah.
0: Just pray that back to him.
1: That's good.
0: It's so comforting.
1: Yeah.
0: All right. Scott Hubbard's my guest. We're going to take a break and come back and continue talking about praying for a breakthrough. We'll be right back. Hi, I'm Bill Arnold. Listen to me weekday afternoons from 4 to 6 on Faith Radio.
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0: I'm back with Scott Hubbard, managing editor at DesiringGod.org. You can go actually find this article that he published in May 12th, 2026. It's called Keep Praying for a Breakthrough. And I know many of you are in that place right now, and you're praying, praying, praying, and it lines up. Why wouldn't God want to answer this prayer? I've got a loved one that needs to come to saving faith. Seems like a slam dunk, doesn't it, Scott?
1: Yeah, it really does.
0: Yeah.
1: So yeah, those are the prayers that are, you know, there are some prayers where we don't know if this is good for us. We don't know if this would honor God. We're not sure. And so it's far more of an open hand.
0: Like, right.
1: I don't know, Lord, if this would be good, but if it would you do it? And then there are others like someone coming to faith where you just know God may have good, wise, sovereign purposes for them not coming to faith, but it would honor him if they did.
0: Those
1: are the hard ones for sure.
0: All right, let's talk about some of the other, let's talk about how God delights in his prayers of his children. You talk about staying vigilant in prayer and that God delights in it.
1: Yeah, so this was one of the reasons, one of the ways Mueller answered the question of why does God delay sometimes? And one of the answers he gave is because God delights in the prayers of his children. Prayer is communion. Prayer is relationship. It's not a transaction. It's not something mechanical, but it's something that God invites us into to grow closer to him. And so while we are praying, and while we are going on in prayer, God loves to see us in a posture of knee-bent dependence on him.
0: Mm-hmm.
1: He loves that. That's where we're meant to be. That's what we're made for, is to depend on him with all that we are. And sometimes delayed answers to prayers bring us into that place of desperation.
0: Yes.
1: And dependence. So one way I like to think about it is an unanswered prayer or a delayed answer to a prayer, it can feel like God may be distancing himself from us. But what if it's actually an invitation to draw nearer by continuing to pray, to believe that he can still answer, and at the same time to believe that the best thing, better than an answer, is to get closer to him.
0: Mm-hmm.
1: Continuing to pray does that. That's the first thing. God delights in the prayers of his children. He delights in our nearness to him.
0: I was talking to Mark when we were talking about waiting, and I said, it's not good when the prayer that you want is something you want more than God.
1: Yeah,
0: you know,
1: that's right.
0: Sometimes like, well, God, I'll be really happy with you if this happens and if I get this.
1: Yes,
0: or if this
1: right.
0: works out.
1: Unanswered prayer is an opportunity to say, what do I want most?
0: Exactly.
1: And who do I trust most?
0: Mm-hmm. So yeah. I like that deeper communion. And I know most people feel that when you're not getting an answer to a prayer, that God does start to feel distant. Trust me, he's not.
1: Right. I think of Abraham. This goes into another reason that Mueller gives. He says, okay, one, God delights in the prayers of his children. Two, God sometimes delays in order to try our faith or to test our faith, to strengthen our faith. Romans 4, Paul talks about Abraham and his long wait for a son. You know, this was even something God had promised. It wasn't a prayer that was uncertain in the way so many of ours are. It was something God had promised. I'm going to give you a son. And yet he waited for so long. He delayed for far longer than Abraham thought he would. And Paul says that as Abraham waited, he grew strong in his faith as he gave glory to God, fully convinced that God was able to do what he had promised. And a delayed answer to prayer is an opportunity to say, God, I am fully convinced that you are still able to do this thing. I don't know for sure if you will, but I am fully convinced that you are able to save this person or reconcile this relationship or break this long habit in me that I can't seem to get on top of. You are fully able to do it. And continuing to pray is an opportunity for that faith to be strengthened. Against all evidence, when faith prays against longstanding evidence, that's strong faith.
0: That's very strong faith.
1: Yeah.
0: Yeah, I had a friend who prayed for his dad's salvation for 40 years and he came to saving faith 3 weeks before he died.
1: Yeah.
0: And talk about that sweetness, that incredible sweetness to a long delay to a prayer.
1: That's right.
0: Just over the moon, thrilled.
1: Yes.
0: Yeah.
1: And that gets into Mueller's third reason, the third one he mentions. Okay, God delights in the prayers of his children. He sometimes tries our faith. And then third, he wants to make the answers so much the sweeter.
0: Mm-hmm.
1: I go back to Abraham and Sarah again. I love how they named Isaac. You know, they named him Isaac, which means laughter. And they looked at this boy. Part of the reason, there's probably multiple reasons why they named him that, but they looked at this boy, surely, so many times, they wouldn't have been able to help themselves from laughing. Look what God did. you're an old woman. I'm an old man. We're both good as dead, you know what Paul says in Romans 4. Look what he did. Like, giving them a child 25 years earlier, when he first called them or whenever it was, would have been amazing.
0: Yeah.
1: This was utterly remarkable. Mm-hmm. And surely everyone who looks at that is going to laugh. And isn't that what God is doing sometimes in delayed answers to prayer? And probably so many of us have experienced some version of that, even if it's been just for weeks we've prayed, or months, or a year, or something like that, where the answer comes and you laugh, because how good is God?
0: And the level of joy that comes along with an answered prayer,
1: yeah,
0: is so contagious too.
1: Yeah.
0: We can't wait to call and celebrate with people.
1: That's right. That's right. Yeah.
0: All right, Scott, what do we walk away with from this story?
1: I love the way that Jesus puts it in that passage that we referenced a little earlier, ask, seek, knock. And then right after that, he says, for what father among you, if his son asks for a fish, will give him a snake? Or if he asks for bread, will give him a stone? And if you who are evil know how to give good gifts to your children, how much more will your Father in heaven give good things to those who ask him? So this is a place to rest our souls, I think, and this is a place where Mueller rested his soul, that if God takes something from us, or if he withholds something from us, something that we're asking for, then he intends to give us something better. He has already, in Christ, given us the best. There's nothing better he can give. And the gospel that says that Christ came, the Father sent the Son in order to bring us home, assures us that God will not give us worse than what we ask for. He gives good things to his kids. He loves to. And so if the thought creeps in that he's not giving me this because he doesn't actually like to give good things, the gospel says no, that is not why. It's that somehow, some way, even if it takes you till heaven to understand it, there's something better.
0: And persistent prayer is something I just want to say, keep on keeping on.
1: Yeah, that's right.
0: Don't give up.
1: So if there's something, and this was true of me as I was reading Mueller, something that you have given up praying about, or maybe you still pray about it sometimes, but you don't really believe that God is going to answer it, would you really ask him again?
0: Mm-hmm.
1: Really ask him again.
0: Mm-hmm.
1: And keep asking. As long as it's a burden on your heart, keep asking and believe that he's able to do it, and believe that all of his reasons for not doing it or delaying are wise and are doing good things in you.
0: So good. You know, Scott, I know we have touched a lot of people's interest today with this topic, like you always do when you come in. But the idea that people have been praying for an answer to a prayer, and they've prayed and prayed, and they've gone through seasons where maybe they have stopped praying, and this time together will hopefully reinvigorate them to get back in prayer on their knees, open their Bibles, and just continue to petition God for the prayer that they've been praying for a long time.
1: Yeah. Amen.
0: Amen. All right, Scott, thanks so much for being here today. Scott Hubbard's been my guest. You can go to desiringgod.org and look up Keep Praying for a Breakthrough. All right, we'll take a little break and be right back.

0: I heard a pastor recently describe how spiritual growth doesn't happen overnight. 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
1: So if there was a Hall of Fame for wives, I'd nominate you
2: for
1: being in the Hall of Fame for speaking life.
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3: This is Real Family Life with Dave and Ann Wilson.
1: You are the most affirming, life-giving woman to me and to others, even people that strangers in an airport, but you speak life to me every
2: single day. That's really sweet. That's, and honestly, that doesn't come naturally. That has become a prayer. God, help me to say the things you would say today and see the things in people that you see that are good. And that is not easy. It's not an easy prayer, and it's not easy to follow through.
1: All I know is your husband, it makes me want to run home. I mean,
2: that's so sweet.
1: Most places you go, people don't speak words of life, but if your spouse does, it's going to make them want to run home. So I would just encourage you, speak words of life today.
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0: So glad to have my friend and colleague from the great state of Iowa and the prestigious town of West Des Moines, Patrick Albanese, joining me today. Hey, Patrick.
1: Hello, Bill.
0: I'm so glad you joined me today because I want to publicly announce what idiots we are.
1: I didn't realize I was going to be attached to something you said.
0: But you did come in to town and help me last weekend, and you helped me put some railing material on my deck. And we happened to choose, I think, the two hottest days of the century, not even the year, the century. It was the most oppressively hot days I've ever lived in my life. And not to mention, the materials that we were working with, these aluminum railings, were so hot we couldn't touch them. And those were the very things we had
1: black.
0: To install.
1: They were black. And because we hadn't thought this through, we left these black railings out in the baking sun.
0: Oh!
1: And before we touched the molten metal,
0: yes.
1: We should have seen the coating melting off.
0: Yeah. But I do want to thank you for helping me and saying I couldn't have done it without you. But boy, we could have picked a slightly cooler time to do it.
1: You couldn't have done it without me. That's true. Those mistakes that I made, you would not have made.
0: Yeah. But we did talk about it in advance. I said, you know, the weather's supposed to be really hot this weekend. And then we act like all big tough guys going, oh, we can do it. You know, we can handle some hot weather.
1: We also, we made another mistake, and this would be, how well did you do on things like geography? I mean, you know you're north, south, east, and west,
0: no,
1: right?
0: I really don't.
1: Generally?
0: I'm bad at that. Okay.
1: Yeah. Yeah. I mean, you could blindfold my wife, spin her around, stop her, and she'd say, I'm facing northeast.
0: That's crazy.
1: That's not even possible that you can do that. So she knows that stuff. She can also look at a cloud and say, that's not a rain cloud. And she has some sort of name for it. So I missed some science things. And that would have been helpful because when we set out to do this, and this was on me, I said, as I recall, your house faces a certain direction. And when the sun comes up in the morning, we will be in beautiful shade.
0: Yeah.
1: And that sun won't hit us until noon or 1 o'clock, and we're going to move so quickly that we'll be done before we get baked. And unfortunately, I was off by about 5 hours.
0: Yeah, and we got baked.
1: Yes, right around, I think it was, about 8 o'clock, the sun started to come through. It was like Indiana Jones with the Staff of Ra looking for the Temple of the Lost Souls. And the sun came into that thing, and it went through the eye and the Staff of Ra, and it turned into this laser beam that completely cooked us. But here's the thing. We didn't learn a lot, because even though the sun came up at 8, we stayed in the hot sun till, 7 p.m., we couldn't take it anymore?
0: Right.
1: We put in about 12 hours that day, thinking we could get it done. And we were saying this at that time, sometimes the harder a task is, the more rewarding it feels when you complete it.
0: It's very true.
1: You get a little bit of a war story. And then when you're talking to other friends, you can say, oh, you couldn't have handled this. No, this took a special kind of complete obliviousness.
0: Yeah. But I bet we each lost 4 or 5 pounds of water weight. I mean, we were sweating so bad. It produced some interesting conversation we had. We talked about all kinds of stuff. And at one point we were kind of grateful for people in the military that have gone over on overseas missions, and fought in Iraq and some of these places where it was 110 every day. And they were walking around with their uniforms on and 40 pounds of gear.
1: Yeah. A friend of mine who was over in Afghanistan, he repaired helicopters because they could only fly a certain number of hours, but the dust and everything there, they would have to completely take the engine apart to clean it out. Otherwise, it would go down. You just didn't know when they were going to break. So regularly, it's like, didn't I just work on this vehicle last week, this helicopter? And he was there for, I think, 2 years. But he's, you know, when I got home, it was... I hadn't seen an ice cube. He goes, an ice cube was very hard to come by in the desert. He says, so everything was, it was hot showers, hot water, you drank hot water, hot everything.
0: Oh, wow.
1: It's like they didn't do cold.
0: Oh, that wouldn't work. No. Wouldn't work for us. So
1: no, we didn't do well.
0: Share some of the Patrick-isms or Albanese-isms that you have, because I think they're really good.
1: Oh, the Albanisms. Yes. Okay.
0: I mean, regarding a work project, regarding taking on a job, taking on a task. So I think these are really good.
1: All right. Fire away. See if I recognize.
0: No, no. You tell me what they are. Projects always take longer than you think.
1: Well, yeah, there are rules.
0: Yeah, the rules.
1: The rules. And normally you like to tidy things up. It's always like three, you know, dot, dot, dot. There's a pattern to it. There's a comedic pattern to it. But there are actually, I think, four hard and fast rules when it comes to any project around the house. A, it will take longer than you think it's going to take. B, it will cost more than you thought it was going to cost. C, it will be harder than you thought it was going to be.
0: Mm-hmm.
1: And then D, which it has never failed on me, there is always a surprise. Which, of course, leads to C, that it's going to be harder than you thought, and A, that it's going to take longer because of the surprise, and also B, that it's going to be more expensive because you say, now I have to go buy a flugelhorn, you know?
0: Right, because right.
1: The only way to solve this particular problem, I think, a couple of years back, it's funny. I got to use this on my friend Craig at his wedding, but he used to have this poem. If a task is once begun, never leave it till it's done. Be the labor great or small, do it well or not at all. And that is my mantra. I don't often say it joyously. Sometimes I just have to remind myself, you started. Let's get this done. And I remember I was giving a toast at his wedding, and I said, you know, Craig taught me this amazing saying that has, you know, I repeated to myself, and I gave this saying, and I said, I've really never forgiven him for giving me that saying, because this has gotten me into more trouble, because I have to stick with something. And at the end of the toast, I said, you know, now as you're entering into marriage, if I can give you a little bit of advice, if a task is once begun.
0: Mm-hmm.
1: But this was certainly, you know, one of those. I think, you know, we both got a little stubborn toward the end, saying, can we just get to the, you know, we had a material shortage problem that meant we had to cut a couple of things short and we didn't get to complete it, which we will do. But we were out, and I don't know, are those Albanisms that do that?
0: Well, you've got a great quote on starting something, and I can't remember exactly the precise wording, but do you remember?
1: Me?
0: Yeah, yeah.
1: Oh, yeah, the secret to winning is beginning.
0: Yeah, the secret to winning is beginning, and you said that a number of times, and then six trips to the hardware store on Sunday was a little overkill, but we made a lot of trips. Yeah.
1: We went all the way back to the hardware store to buy 12 screws, and we needed two.
0: Yeah.
1: But we bought backup, and then, you know, when we were there, we should have bought the flugelhorn that we so desperately needed.
0: And then we really needed one new drill bit, and we ended up buying three. And
1: yes,
0: the titanium drill bit was the ultimate, lasts 12 times longer than any other drill bit. And what did that break on the first drill attempt?
1: Roughly 12 spins.
0: 12 spins, and it broke.
1: I think it spun 12 times, and we paid extra for it, and we were having some trouble with the other drill bits. Like, you know, let's break out the titanium. Let's break out the big guns, to speak. And and it failed immediately. So we did get a big laugh out of that.
0: Yeah.
1: I think that was a $7.92 laugh.
0: I think it was right. But, you know, when you have all that time to be working on something, you know, first of all, it's always fun for friendship to be having a big chunk of time together. But then we ended up going down these rabbit trails with conversations, you know, because we live in this world now where you can frivolously buy something knowing that if you don't like it, you can return it instantly. And that's not the world we grew up in. And you were telling me about your sister when she was about 12 wanted to return a bike she bought at Montgomery Ward's. And it's like, you got to make sure you got your return story locked solid. You just can't return something.
1: It was always a testament. My sister Carol had the kind of nerve. I don't know what, you know what a grandma used to call it, the gall, you know.
0: The gall.
1: The gall, the unmitigated gall.
0: Yes.
1: But she took no guff, so to speak, and which was, you know, she was, this was my once, I have two sisters named Carol. And a lot of people always find that kind of interesting is how you end up with two sisters named Carol. And I would usually say, says, well, we had so many kids that my parents just decided to start recycling the names. But the truth is, after my father died a number of years later, my mother married somebody. So I want to make sure I get the right Carol here. And she could be harsh, but boy, if you wanted something done, if you said, you know, I need somebody to confront somebody, that was, my sister was, she had no fear. And so I, you know, this is probably the late 60s. You know, I didn't even, you know, it's Montgomery Ward. She bought this Montgomery Ward bicycle and she decided that she didn't like it, you know, and it's assembled at this point in time. I think they still came in the box.
0: Mm-hmm.
1: So it's like, well, you put it together, you wrote it around the, you can't return that. That takes a certain nerve to even try to do that. So off she goes to Montgomery Ward and comes back with money and no bike. And I think, how did you do that? I mean, they must have interrogated you. Uh-huh. You know, is this some like 11-year-old kid is coming in saying, I'd like to, she probably wouldn't have even said, I'd like to return this bike. She'd say, I'm returning this bike. She would just be that matter of fact, like, I'm not giving you any wiggle room. You know, I'd like to return this bike. Well, people would like a lot of things, young miss. So she just goes back, I'm returning this bike. And I see, what happened? Did you get grief? Did they give you the 20 questions? Because, yeah, you're right. You had to have a story.
0: You had to have a story. And you can bet that they were going to bring out the manager, too.
1: Oh, yeah.
0: I'll go get the manager.
1: This goes up the chain.
0: Yeah.
1: I don't have the power to return things. Nobody returns things,
0: right.
1: Well, this was, and of course, this was long before the era of no questions asked, which I've never succeeded at that. You know, you go to the place that say, you can return it, no questions asked. And I would go in and say, I'd like to return this. And they'd say, why? I say, see, that's a question. You see that? You just asked me a question. Mm-hmm. And your thing said, no questions asked. You're supposed to just say, we will take it back. And, you know, did you ever feel, if you ever did return something back in that era, that when you did it, you breathed this sigh of relief, like, you know what, I'm quite the hero right now.
0: I got away with something. It worked.
1: I did something. Yeah, the average American couldn't pull that off, what I just did.
0: Yeah.
1: Yeah. I just returned something to Sears. And they took it back.
0: Yeah.
1: You know? So, yeah, now it's, they don't ask anything.
0: Yeah. Yeah.
1: It's kind of nice.
0: It is nice. Patrick, let me take a little break. We'll take a short break. Be right back. Patrick Albanese is my guest, and we'll be right back.
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0: I'm back with my friend and colleague from the great state of Iowa, Patrick Albanese. We always say a merry heart is like good medicine, and we did, despite working over the weekend in insufferable heat. I think the heat index was like 106, and the materials, again, we were touching were like putting your hand on a stove. So it was just ridiculously hot. Having said that, we did have some fun and some laughs, and there's always a joy in looking at a project that you mostly get done, and you've got a very memorable moment, a very memorable component to the weekend, because it will never forget how hot it was.
1: No, no. And, I think it, we had done some of this project earlier. We did the upper deck railing, and then we had the perfect weather, and there was a cloud cover, and it was 75 degrees. And for some reason, we didn't have any surprises. We had a couple surprises, but they didn't slow us down. And so I'm hoping we didn't develop any level of arrogance approaching this next thing, saying, well, look at this. We are 90% done. And of course, everybody knows about that with any project. It's that last 10% that is usually the hardest, most likely because you've been pushing off the difficult stuff toward the end, saying, let me just get warmed up, get a couple victories under my belt.
0: Yeah. You did talk about that during the project, where you would say, okay, we need a victory right now. In other words, we need a certain piece of this project to be completed and to have it be done well. And there's that little moment of victory where you go, now I'm encouraged to press on.
1: Yeah. I mean, I've always been kind of a checklist guy, not because I need the reminder of what has to be done, although that it does help with that, but because I have to be able to check things off and say, yeah, see, I did that. So I have electronic, checklist on my phone for grocery items, and I want to be reminded, but this little program, when you swipe to the right, it goes ding, sort of saying, you did it.
0: Oh.
1: You picked up a gallon of milk. Yep. You are really somebody. I mean, that's the only thing that's missing is for it to say, congratulations, you got the milk. You're an amazing person.
0: Yeah, so. You'll have to show me that. And then we chatted about a couple things which kind of stuck with me, because we heard this ad on the radio when we were taking a drive to one of the many trips to the hardware store. And the ad was for some tax company, and it says they will only take your case if they think they can help you. And I thought, boy, isn't that the very opposite of Jesus? He will take your case, and he will help you. I think of the promises of this world versus the promises that we get from God's word.
1: Well, he's also, no questions asked. When you get to the point where you're ready to accept him, he's like, great.
0: Yeah.
1: Fantastic.
0: Yeah. Yeah. It's
1: welcome.
0: Beautiful. Yeah.
1: It is beautiful, but you're right. I think about a company that says, hey, look, we have a tremendous success record. By the way, we only take the cases we know we can win. It suddenly becomes a little bit less impressive, the 100% success record. It's like, well, yeah. What about how'd you like to be rejected by those people?
0: Yeah.
1: I remember you had mentioned that at the time, and I thought, what a great, analogy. Because, I mean, God is waiting for us patiently.
0: Yes, he is.
1: And sometimes we struggle with that. We say, well, what about this person, that person? And of course, the best advice is the same thing your mother and your grandmother told you. It's like, you worry about you. Take care of you.
0: Yeah, good point.
1: He's there. He's there. And I'm so grateful for it, because we're getting to that age.
0: You keep me out of this.
1: Yeah, exactly. Right. How many years on me? You got a couple on me.
0: I do have a couple.
1: But we hear things like, we hear words like procedure, a little bit more. Mm-hmm. You're going to undergo a procedure. And we are also at that age where we're losing some friends. And you and I have expressed, being involved in the magic business, you get some unusual guys. It's mostly men, and a lot of them are very, very skeptical of everything. And so, unfortunately, we've met quite a few people that are atheists, non-believers.
0: Mm-hmm.
1: And as we see them dealing with their health problems, and we worry, we say, please, take this time to open up your heart, because God's still there for you.
0: Mm-hmm.
1: He's still there. And that makes me grateful that it does work that way, because there are people that I love and care about that I say, I just I'm praying that you get to that point.
0: Yeah.
1: I want you to get to that point. And he's there for you.
0: And you feel that sense of urgency, especially when, like you say, we start to lose friends and loved ones, that how many more conversations can we have with them? So every conversation counts.
1: Yes, every conversation counts.
0: Mm-hmm.
1: Yeah. And again, we are... You can't live a long time in life and not have some issues pop up that, I've had a few, and I had a procedure, in fact.
0: You did have a procedure.
1: about a month ago, tomorrow, and it, unbeknownst to me, I didn't see what was happening to me, but I had a heart issue, and it just started to make itself really well known, and, they were going to try a couple of things, and they said, well, we can do this thing, and it usually works. And I did it, it was a Thursday morning, and I wake up from after the procedure, and I say, I'm going to keep an eye on you for a little bit. Anything you want? I said, I'd like to go to the restroom, please. And they said, well, we're going to get a wheelchair. And I jumped out of bed and sprinted to the bathroom.
0: Mm-hmm.
1: Yeah, because I said, I just had this procedure 2 hours ago, and I feel amazing already. And because it was, well, when can I go home? Well, we'll see how you're doing. And then when I popped out of the bed, when I came back from the bathroom, they had my clothes back, and they said, get out of here.
0: Oh, perfect.
1: So the prayers that I know there were people that were praying for me, but... it was a night and day difference, and you've heard me talk about it now for a month, where every single day I say, it's even better. And I didn't see myself slowly degenerating over the last couple of years as this issue was taking away from me. And I think that's, life can do that to people. And as we lose friends, you say, this is how it might sneak up on you. So be prepared. And the best preparation is a relationship with Jesus.
0: Amen. And you have a lot of fans that listen and like your segments on the show here and are more than happy to pray for you, because you still have one thing out there that's still needs some resolution and needs some answered prayers. And I don't know how God's going to answer that prayer, but I know He is going to.
1: Well, I'm just, I'm working through stuff, right?
0: Yeah.
1: But, I have to say the prayers have kept me much more positive than I normally am. And I'm not claiming to be a doom and gloomer. But yeah, as I noticed, as issues were popping up and then people were saying they were praying for me, I don't know why that put me at ease. I don't know what level everything was operating on. But I said, I can feel that. I can feel that. I just had a better attitude about everything. I said, those are the prayers at work.
0: Yeah. It's called the peace that passes all understanding. That's the peace you get. Philippians 4, mm-hmm. 6, and 7 says, don't worry about anything, but in all your prayers, ask God for what you need, always asking with a thankful heart. And God's peace, which is far beyond human understanding, will keep your hearts and minds safe in union with Christ Jesus. So you're getting that peace that comes right from God.
1: Yeah. Well, I say to people, if you haven't experienced it, you should get some.
0: Yeah,
1: it's great.
0: Amen.
1: Yeah, you don't have to get sick to do it, by the way.
0: I'm no.
1: Not recommending that.
0: Yeah.
1: But, you learn so much as you get older and you think, I do wish I knew a lot of this stuff at the time, but I realize stuff does get revealed to you at an appropriate time. you know, people know our story. I met you after auditioning to be in your play, and I was not a Christian at the time. And I was certainly one of those people that said, oh, that stuff. Mm-hmm. But I could not believe that X number of years later, you know, from that attitude, became this person that said, I'm accepting Jesus into my life. You know, I had sworn that would never happen to me. I go, oh, no, that's not going to happen to me. And so you say, well, you know, it one day you woke up and you said, this is, I get it. How could I have not gotten this? What was wrong with me?
0: Yeah.
1: So God does work that way.
0: He does. Yeah. Love it. Patrick, thanks again for doing the show. Always great to have you on, and have a great rest of your day.
1: Thanks. You as well.
0: You bet. Patrick Albanese has been my guest. We're going to take a little break, and I promise we'll be right back.

0: because he loves you, that you are here on this world and you have a purpose in your life. If you want to find out more about that, maybe you've got some questions, some doubts, that's normal. We would love to talk with you more and help you figure out what your next step is in a faith journey that might just be beginning, or you might be partway down the road, but you've got questions. We've got some great resources available for you. And all it takes is texting the word faith to 41224. That'll get you opted into a series of messages to encourage you, to instruct you, and more. Text faith to 41224.
1: The faithfulness of God is the glue that holds this world together. If God should for one moment withdraw his hand from this earth, it would fly into chaos and be forever gone.
2: You're the only rock that I could ever stand on. You're the only one for me.
1: God's faithfulness is established in the very heavens.
2: The sun goes up, the sun comes down. This old world keeps spinning round.
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3: 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In Ecclesiastes 5, Solomon writes, "He who loves money will not be satisfied with money." Then he adds, "When goods increase, they increase who eat them." 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Then Solomon says, "Sweet is the sleep of a laborer, but the abundance of the rich permits him no sleep." 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Our culture assumes more money means more peace, but Scripture teaches that true rest does not come from a larger net worth. It comes from contentment before God. 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
4: This is Max Licato. In his fine book, The Dance of Hope, Bill Fry remembers the day he tried to pull a stump out of the Georgia dirt. One of his chores as a 12-year-old was to search for stumps of pine trees that had been cut down and chop them into kindling. But there was one root system he just couldn't pull out of the ground. He was still struggling when his father came over to watch. "I think I see your problem," the dad said. "What's that?" the son asked. "You're not using all your strength." Bill exploded and told him how hard he'd been working. "No," the dad said, "you're not using all your strength." When Bill cooled down, he asked what his father meant. And the dad said, "You haven't asked me to help you." You don't have to do it alone, friend. Present the challenge to your father and ask for help. Will he solve the issue? Yes, he will. This is Max Licato.
5: No matter what you're going through or what you're worried about, there is hope. Because Jesus is alive. When you believe that and put your trust in Him, He gives you the power to get through. Jesus said, "I am the resurrection and the life. The one who believes in me will live, even though they die. And whoever lives by believing in me will never die." Do you believe this? Growing your faith with John chapter 11, verses 25 and 26.
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0: 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Always so honored to get to spend this time with you. In fact, I look forward to bringing you conversations every single day that hopefully inspire you in your faith walk, that deepen your understanding of God's Word, and that heightens your awareness of His very real presence in your life. Well, if you listen often enough, you know our good friend Dr. Rob Reamer joins us every month to talk about soul care, spiritual rhythms, all those kinds of things. Well, it was about a year ago, he said something that I'm still thinking about, and I quote all the time, and this is my paraphrase, he may correct me on the exact verbiage, but something like this: the time to imprint the truth about who you are in Christ is the exact moment when the lie is vying for position. So the moment when you need to imprint the truth that you are a deeply loved child of God is exactly the moment when the lie is vying for position. Well, I just learned today at my PT appointment with my friend Amy Rybacki, who will be joining me again in about a month. Boy, the things she is learning about brain neuroplasticity, our body's ability to heal. So fascinating. It's going to blow your socks off. But I learned this today that, renewing your mind, applying yourself to that on a regular basis is, of course, biblical, and it's right, and it's good. But she says the most effective way, literally, to wire new neural pathways is exactly the moment the rogue thoughts, the bad thoughts surface. She goes, when it surfaces and it blows up, kind of breaks through the ground and shows itself, that's when you grab it. That's when you put it and redirect it on a more redemptive path. She said that is the most effective time to be transformed by the renewing of your mind when you're stirred up. And it reminds me of something one of our old pastors said to me many years ago. He said, Suzy, don't get down on yourself when your self-life shows. You know how that is, where you get stressed, things are bumping up against you, and kind of the worst version of you comes out. Maybe you're a little impatient or insecure or, all that stuff that you don't like about yourself. It's just tempting to turn in on yourself. And then the inner critic starts yelling and the enemy starts condemning. He says, don't fall for that. He says, when God allows your self-life to show, it's like the Holy Spirit just reaching inside of you, pulling that thing out and say, you see this? I'm about to deliver you from this thing. And I think that really fits into the conversation about in those moments when you're stirred up, when you're kind of activated and you have some negative emotion, is a precise moment, opportunity, and even invitation to be renewed, to be remade, to be transformed into the likeness of Christ. In fact, you don't have to come into condemnation. You can rejoice because the Bible says, blessed are the poor in spirit, which means blessed are those who know their need. Why? Because theirs is the kingdom. So when you come to the edges of yourself, instead of coming into condemnation, you look up and respond to the invitation. Oh, here's another edge and another limit to me in my self-life, which means now that I know my need, I can have an increased capacity, God, for you and your influence. So today, we're talking about how to deeply root your identity in Christ, how to literally cultivate a life that's deeply rooted in Christ so that your identity shows up in the varying seasons of life. You don't have to have perfect circumstances or ideal conditions for you to know who you are in Christ. When the winds blow and the storms rage, you still know that you know who you are. Can somebody send me an amen? Hey, I already got one from Judy, but I'll take another one. Text me 877-933-2484. Okay, a couple quick announcements here. You've been hearing about it, and I'm super excited about it. These text campaigns, we've done them on the goodness of God, being strong in battle. Well, we did one on building resilient trust based on my new book, More Than You Can Imagine, What God Does When You Trust Him. But these are videos. So Addison Bevere, Heidi Lee Anderson, I think Deborah Ferleda is part of it. Oh, there's some other friends too, and I can't think of them right now. I've got some videos in there, but it's a free text campaign. So every twice a week or so, you'll get a text. You click on the link and it's like a 5-minute video. Some of them share stories when they were challenged to trust God. The whole goal is for you to build resilient trust. And I think you're going to love it. So if you're interested, text the word trust to 877-933-2484. Now let me tell you about my guest. We'll get him on the show. Dr. Rob Reamer's passion is to see the kingdom of God advance through spiritual renewal. He began Renewal International to assist pastors, leaders, and churches globally to equip the people of God to live in freedom in Christ and to walk in the fullness and the power of the Holy Spirit. His books incorporate lessons God taught him through the years, through life, marriage, and ministry. Doc, welcome back to the show.
1: Always look forward to being with you, Susie.
0: I'd love to know. Oh, yay, I'm getting some amens. That always makes me so happy. I'd love to know, as you've been spending time with the Lord these days, just sitting with him as a deeply loved child of God, what's he impressing upon your heart these days?
1: So I've been in the Old Testament reading through 1 and 2 Kings, which isn't always a good study in some ways, because these guys, bunches of them, really didn't do too well in life. And, you know, the kingdom broke into two, right? So you had the northern and southern kingdom, Israel and Judah. And Israel, the kings are mostly wicked. And Judah, you get some kings that are pretty decent in there. But there was this one line that really caught me this week. It's 2 Kings chapter 10, verse 31. It's talking about a man named Jehu. He follows Ahab, who was one of the wicked kings, and his wife Jezebel, a famous pair of evildoers. And he does a lot of good things. You know, he comes in, he gets rid of Baal worship, he cleans up a lot of the messes of Ahab and Jezebel, he gets rid of the family from all their diseased behaviors. But then there's this line: yet Jehu was not careful to keep the law of the Lord, the God of Israel, with all his heart. And when you read through the story of the kings of Judah, that line right there sums up the vast majority of the kings of Judah. They were good. They did a lot of good things, but they didn't follow God with all their heart. And it's funny, when you chase down the story, there's this theme that keeps repeating over and over and over, king after king after king. You know, so-and-so became the king, and he walked in the ways of David. He was a good king, and yet he did not remove the high places. These high places were places that kept causing the Israelites to stumble, right? They would go and offer sacrifices there to other deities. They did it because, like, they would hit a time of famine, or they'd hit a time of drought. And when they would hit this time, they'd be like, oh, we're in trouble. We need to appease the deities that were here before us. These deities were often fertility deities like Baal and Asherah. And they would go and they'd sacrifice trying to appease the deity so they could get fruit in their land, produce. And thus, God wanted them to remove the high places. And yet, king after king after king, you know, they walked in the ways of their father David, but they did not remove the high places. You finally get to a king who does it. His name's Hezekiah. He's the first king. He removes the high places, finally removes all the high places. And his son Manasseh restores every one of them. And you have one king that does it, and it literally lasts less than a generation.
0: Wow.
1: And they go right back to the practice. And that's why this word struck me. When I read this word on Jehu, and he didn't follow the Lord his God with all his heart, I thought that sums up the whole book. That's all these kings. And I'm not sitting in judgment on those kings. I'm not interested in sitting in judgment on anyone else's life. But I want to live my life in such a way that when I meet Jesus face to face, he just looks at me and says, you followed me with all your heart. That's all I want. You know, I just don't want to be a partial, half-hearted follower. And when you read the Bible, Susie, there's so few people that this is true of, that they follow God with all their heart. It's just rare. And I think, wouldn't it be great to be one of those? I mean, God have mercy on our souls.
0: Thank you, Jesus. Amen. And, you know, I don't know who said it. That goes D.L. Moody. Somebody said there's no limit to what God might do through the heart that's wholly devoted and surrendered to him. And, yeah, you know, when you're talking, Doc, I'm thinking of Proverbs 3:5-6. We've heard it so much, you maybe let it skim the surface. You don't let it go in, but it's pretty packed and potent. Trust in the Lord with all your heart. Don't lean on your own understanding. In all of your ways, the word acknowledge means experience him and encounter him. You don't just give him a little nod or an assent, or he's one of the many in your life. You seek to encounter him in all your ways, and you do that. He will direct your paths. Maybe you're listening today and you're realizing, okay, there's places and spaces in my life where I'm trusting God. Others, I'm not. And this is why trust is such a big theme for us this month. And if you need a fresh reminder of what it means to trust God, we want to help you. We want to walk with you. We want to send you these trust videos. We've got Addison Bevere. I think Dr. Lee Warren is on there. Heidi Lee Anderson. I'm pretty sure Deborah Falada. I got to get an updated list. But friends who've recorded videos about what they've learned about resilient trust, we're going to take a quick break because I don't want to interrupt you on the other side as I dig into the content today. But for now, I want you to think about this, friend. Do you dare to pray the prayer, Lord, is there part of my heart that I'm withholding from you? Is there a part of my heart I'm not entrusting to you? Is there a part of my story I'm still trying to control? I'm trying to preempt outcomes, because that's of great consequence. And as Dr. Rob was saying, it impacts future generations. You know, the willingness of you to surrender your heart and trust God doesn't just impact your story, but the stories that are to come. That's how important your life is. We're going to take a quick break. When we come back, we're digging deeply in to what it means to deeply root your identity in Christ, because that's where it comes from. So how do you cultivate a lifestyle where you know who you are because of who God is? And you don't need perfect conditions to have a firm grasp on your identity. We're going to look at examples from Jesus' life about how he brought dignity everywhere he went, to the lowliest of tasks. He never, never let go of who he was. And so we don't need to either. Don't go away. We'll be back in a minute.
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0: Hope you're having a fantastic day. Thanks for tuning in to Suzy Larson Live, talking to Dr. Rob Reamer today about how to cultivate a life where your identity is deeply rooted in Christ. That's already the fact. If you're in Christ, Christ is in you. I say this all the time. If you're in Christ, we're going to have insecurities where we feel insecure, but insecurity is actually an illusion because you can't be more secure than seated with Christ. But our feelings about our identity are what change. Our perspective on our identity changes. Our circumstances compel us to see our identity differently. So how do you cultivate a lifestyle where you take who you are in Christ with you wherever you go? Well, Doc, you said on a show about a year ago, and I've quoted it again and again, the idea that the moment that you need to imprint the truth about who you are in Jesus is the very moment the lie is vying for position. Say more about that.
1: Well, it's easy, right, to act like a deeply loved person, which is really what it is to be rooted in your identity. You're living like a deeply loved person. It's easy to behave like a deeply loved person when everybody around you is loving you, treating you with dignity and honor and respect. The moment it gets hard is when your boss is critical of you, your spouse is down on you, when your kids are upset with you and chewing you out, when you have people that matter to you and they are in some way saying and behaving in ways that diminish your feelings of worth. That is when you need to hang on to the truth of who you are in Christ. Mm-hmm. And if you can do it, then it gets deeply rooted and you begin to live like a deeply loved person.
0: And that's why we ought not fear the storms and those challenges, because they are exactly the opportunity we need to send the roots down. Because it reminds me, what you're saying here reminds me of the parable of the soils, that when the seed goes into shallow soil, it's going to sprout up because this is fun. This is great. I love this. But as soon as the challenge comes, it's uprooted because the roots just don't go down deep. But you need a cultivated soil for that thing to get down deep. So when the storms come, it's actually the storms kind of firm it up like it does with trees that are firmly planted. I'm thinking of the person who's listening today who maybe is brand new to the faith, or maybe they've not even trusted Jesus yet, and they hear the phraseology of identity in Christ and they're not even exactly sure what that means. Can you explain that for us?
1: Yeah, so this is a massive theme in the New Testament, in the stories of the Bible, the apostles, the Jesus teaching. And what it is it's this idea that you're deeply loved by God, so deeply loved by God, that he chose you and adopted you into his family, and now you belong to him. You didn't have to earn it. You can't, in fact, earn it. You don't have to achieve a sense of significance or worth before God. He just loves us because you and I are his children. I can remember I went, Susie, one time to a child psychiatrist who was a friend of mine, and I was talking to her about my kids. And they were little at the time, right? So my oldest would have been probably 4 years old or something. And I just said to her, I go, you know, sometimes you discipline your kids, and I'm not even talking about, you know, anything severe, like give them a time out, a word of correction without yelling, anything like that, right? And I said, when I would do that, after I would give them a word of correction or give them a time out or something, I would try to call them over to me, to bring them up on my lap, to hold them, because I wanted them to know that even though they had done something naughty, I still love them. And they would inevitably be like, oh, you know, and put their hand out, kind of pushing me away. And I'm like, what is with that? And this is what she said to me, and I'll never forget it. She looked me in the face and she said to me, there's not a child in the world who believes they could be loved when they're naughty.
0: Mm.
1: And that right there is the entirety of the gospel.
0: Wow.
1: You are loved at your worst. You are not loved because you got your act together. You are not loved because you behave well. You are not loved because you put forward your best foot and you are serving God with your best efforts and energy. You are loved while we are yet sinners. At our worst, Jesus died for us. So now we've got this gift of love, acceptance. That is our identity. That's who we are. Now we got to learn how to live like deeply loved children of God.
0: Hmm. remember a guest probably 12 years ago, I don't remember which one, told me this story, and I felt like it was his own, but maybe it's been one of those that's been quoted. But if I remember right, he was saying he went to a friend's house, and he knew the guy's daughters fairly well, and one of them had been out playing outside. She'd gotten some mud and then the water, and then her nose ran, and she maybe got some popsicle on her face, but she was a mess. And her eyes lit up when she saw him, and she went barreling into his arms, and she was sticky and dirty, but she did not care. She just jumped in because she was so happy, and he wrapped her up and he hugged her. And then later on, the more dignified older sister came in, but she was buttoned up, she was polished, she was clean, and she was stiff. And she was guarded, and he tried to hug her, and her shoulders kind of went rigid, her arms, she didn't hug back. And he thought, wow. And he thought that about the gospel. He said, it's hard to hug a stiff kid. And I thought, isn't that something when you think about, you know, we can come humbly and boldly before the throne of grace, and we can know our Abba is glad to see us. And how often Christians who don't understand this are keeping their distance until they get their act together. You know, they've maybe fallen off the wagon. They've done their little thing, and then they feel bad about it. Yeah. And they keep going then. You know, it's like a person who kills it on their diet on Wednesday, and they think, okay, I'll start Monday. I'll start Monday. And they go away for five more days and indulge, and they just keep drifting because they don't know they're one prayer away from, you know, intimacy.
1: Absolutely. It was funny when I heard that psychiatrist say that to me. I went home to my daughter, who, you know, at this point, like I said, is like 4 years old, and I call her over, you know, and she jumps up in my lap, and I'm holding her in my lap, and I looked at her and I said to her, "Does Daddy love you even when you're naughty?" And she looked at me with this incredulous look, like it's the most ridiculous question anybody has ever asked me in my life. And she shook her head vehemently, and she goes, "No." And I said, "I do. I love you even when you're naughty." Her eyes get as big as saucers. And I said to her, "Do you know why I love you when you're naughty?" And she shook her head real gentle and looked at me real intently like, "Holy cow, there's a lot at stake here, Dad." And I'm like, "I love you even when you're naughty because God made you just for me. You're my little girl, and nothing can change that." And that's the heart of the Father. That's who the Father is, and this is why he sent his Son. This is why Jesus voluntarily came, because we were naughty kids who rebelled against God and were far away from him. And the only way he could convince us of his incredible love was to actually become one of us and die. This is where we get our identity from. It's a gift. It's not achieved. It's received. And we've got to start to embed it and live out of it.
0: Not achieved. It's received and believed. So as you walk in it and believe it, I know you've talked about this on previous shows, but we have new listeners all the time. And for the context of this conversation, talk, if you would, Doc, about how that reality went from your head to your heart. Because I would submit to you, there are high-level leaders. I say this all the time when I'm out speaking. There are pastors of churches and leaders of ministries who know they're saved and they don't know they're loved. So they are not living loved, and it shows because it impacts how they show up. So how did it go from your head to your heart?
1: So I would say, I'm going to give you a little theological statement, then I'll give you an example. But I would say, I believe in a theology of encounter and a theology of process. So let's talk about those two things, okay? So sometimes what happens is you have encounters with God and he reveals his love to you. So I'm 19, I surrender my life to Jesus. And when I surrender my life to Jesus, I experience Jesus' love, man. He shows up in a vision. I see him in front of me and I see and feel the love of God like I'd never seen or experienced before. Before that, I'd read about it. I knew about it, but that day I encountered it. That's theology of encounter. Like, that was my first foray into my identity. I went, wow, like, God loves me, right? But while there's been a lot of those kinds of encounters over the year, I also believe in a theology of process. There are things that can't happen with encounters. They can only happen by the slow journey of, to use Paul's phrase, renewing your mind. Or to use Jesus' phrase in John 8:31, where, you know, we usually misquote him, but the quote is that we use, "You will know the truth will set you free." But that's not actually what he said. He said, if you hold to my teaching, you're really my disciples, then you will know the truth.
0: Very good.
1: And the truth will set you free. But you must hold to the truth precisely when the lie is invasive in your life. And so for me, the moment the lie really got exposed was when Jen and I hit a marriage crisis. The first marriage crisis that we hit, I knew in my head that I was loved. I knew the passages about my identity, about God's love. But when Jen didn't love me anymore, it scattered me with insecurities that were there, just buried. And now they got exposed. See, that's the power of having to hold on to the truth in the middle of a crisis where someone's challenging your worth. This is what sinks it deep. It embeds it. So like every night, Jen and I are having these conversations trying to resolve conflict, and I am feeling nervous and anxious. And then I'd go upstairs and I would process this stuff with God. And my heart is racing. I'm feeling all unsettled. And I would sit there with the Lord and I would hold on to the truth. I would say, you know, even if Jen leaves me, you still love me. The issue of my value was settled at the cross. You spoke over my life on the cross that I'm eternally important to you. I'm worthy of your son's blood. And as I would hold on to the truth, Susie, all the anxiety would start to dissipate. My heart rate would come down. And I could sit in his presence and now receive the truth. Insecure people can't receive truth. So you've got to hold on to the truth to become secure so that then you can receive the truth even deeper and it gets embedded. And that's what was happening like night after night. And I got to the place where I would say to myself, I want Jen to like me. Life's better when Jen likes me. But even if Jen doesn't like me, Jesus loves me and nothing will change that. Jen's opinion of me, while valuable to me, does not change Jesus' opinion of me. And I would hold on to that, and I would get to the place where I'm like, even if Jen leaves me, I'm going to be okay. And I did. I finally got there where I was like acting like a deeply loved person. But here's the power of it. When you start living like a deeply loved person, you behave in more loving ways. And it heals a lot of your broken relationship.
0: Wow. You know, it circles back to what Amy Rybacki said to me today during my PT appointment, that the most effective way to rewire your brain, because so much of anxiety, exhaustion, depression, pain, they're learning, so much of it is neuroplastic. Doesn't mean those symptoms aren't real. It just means there was a past trauma, a past incident, a past injury, and then the body learns to stay in the loop. And that's why the body becomes triggerable. She says the way to break that loop is in the moments of being triggered. And when you start to rewire, literally in a redemptive way, it gets you out of fight flight into rest and digest. I'm just adding a little science piece to this. So as you're going up to your room in the middle of a crisis, you could have panicked. You could have gone to the what ifs. And I'm sure that temptation was there, but you stayed grounded in, even if the worst happens, yeah, I'm still a deeply loved child of God. And you said physiologically and spiritually, you started to settle. And that is, to me, the miracle of a renewed mind. It's not just a good idea. It's not just positive thinking. It is a supernatural proposition, isn't it?
1: Well, and this is John's line, right? Perfect love drives out fear. Well, here's the reality. If you still have fear, you're not operating out of the perfect love you have in Christ. And that's what John says. The only reason we're still afraid is because we have not become perfected in love. So this is where you got to hold on. That stuff right there, that's process. And part of holding on to the truth of who you are is you got to let go of the defense mechanisms you've been holding on to protect yourself.
0: Wow. Okay, so we got just a couple minutes before this break. So you talked about the theology of the encounter and the theology of process. Some of us don't want to be in a process. We want an encounter.
1: That's right.
0: And God's saying, you need the process. Some of us are not comfortable with an encounter, and we're walking through the process. And he goes, I'm going to meet you tomorrow morning at 4 a.m., and you're going to get up when I tell you to. And I think we need to be open for both, because they're both equally miraculous, and God's the one who decides how and when those happen, right?
1: Absolutely. And I think you need both. I think there's times where you need an encounter, you need revelation. And then there are times where you need to hold on to the truth to renew your mind. And you can't encounter your way through that. The embedding occurs in the letting go of those defense mechanisms and in the holding on to who you are in Christ. So you learn new life patterns. Until you live it, you haven't learned it. You only know about it.
0: Until you live it, you haven't learned it. You only know about it. And, you know, some, I think, try to create encounters by going from one sensational experience to another. And I don't blame you. You have an encounter with God. You're like, I want more of that. But you just keep going from event to event to event. But you don't do any of the work in between of applying yourself to what's true, of facing down your fears like Dr. Rob did and said, even if this happens, even if they never come back, or even if this job doesn't materialize, or even if God's still going to love me, God's still going to be with me. That is the process, and no one can do it for you. We're talking about cultivating a life, an identity that's deeply rooted in Christ. If you got questions, now's a good time to text them in, 877-933-2484. This dear one texted in, when my youngest was little, he was very strong-willed. I felt like all I was saying to him was correction and discipline, and that broke my heart. So when I put him to bed at night, I'd say to him, I love you always and forever, no matter what. Once I started saying to him that at night, when I had to correct him, I'd also say, this is one of those no matter whats. I wanted him to know that I didn't love him because of his good behavior. It was not conditional. I love him always and forever, no matter what. That makes me want to cry. Hey, as we go to break, if you're local in the Twin Cities area, Thursday, August 13th, mark your calendar. Please join me. We are having a powerful night. It's a book launch event at Emmanuel Christian Center, but it's not about me and it's not about my book. We're going to worship our faces off. It's going to be amazing worship, some great content. My prayer is that you leave there ignited to trust God on a deeper level. We do need RSVPs, so it's free, but we need a head count. So if you're interested, go to SusieLarson.com, scroll to the bottom of the page, hit that RSVP button, tell us you're coming, and that's how we'll draw names for a lot of the great prizes we're giving away. Don't go away. We'll be back in a minute.
2: There's just no way. Think about a time you've said or thought that. Now consider how Jesus provided in miraculous ways against all odds, more than could have been imagined. He fed thousands with just 5 loaves of bread and 2 fish. His disciples doubted, maybe like you have before as well, but he provided, and then some, and there were even leftovers. Connecting faith to life, Faith Radio.
3: The walls of Jericho stood between God's people and God's promise. Strong, massive, impossible to overcome. Yet God didn't hand Joshua a battle plan that made sense. He simply said, "Trust me." So they obeyed and marched around the city 7 times. And when the time was right, the walls came down. Sometimes God's greatest work begins with your next faithful step. And he can still do more than you can imagine. Connecting faith to life. 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
4: This is Hope with God. I'm Andrew Palau. In the Bible, Deborah was a powerful woman appointed by God. She was appointed to be a leader and a judge over Israel. She faced dangerous enemies and uncertain times, yet she stood strong. Why? Because she trusted God. Through her courage, her voice, through her obedience, God brought hope and victory to his people. God often calls ordinary people to do extraordinary things. Your voice, your life, it matters. And the same God who gave Deborah courage wants to meet with you today and give you courage. He wants to walk with you through it all and guide your life and show you that he does care. Do you want to get to know him and discover his plans for your life? You can begin this way. Say, God, I want to know you. 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Amen. 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

0: I pray you're having a fantastic day. Thanks for tuning into Susie Larson Live. This is an important show. This is one I want you to share with your friends. Be a radio missionary. Once the live show's over, it'll be up within an hour on podcast, and you can share it easily with a handful of friends. Talking to Dr. Rob Reamer about cultivating a deep-rooted sense of identity in Christ. Now, it's already said, if you're in Christ, you are, your identity is secure, but it's laying hold of it. It's believing it, receiving it, living like it's true that changes everything. I say often, many, many Christians, even Christian leaders, have a great theology around salvation. They know they're saved. They don't know they're loved. But when you learn to live loved, and that is a biblical concept, it's undergirding everything. It's because God loved the world so much, he sent his son. The Bible says, so we know and rely on the love God has for us. It's everything. When you start to learn that your identity is set in Christ and no demon in hell, none of your worst critics or your seasons or circumstances can alter or change that. You carry your identity with you through every season and you're rock solid. You're not better than anyone else, but you're not less than either. You're someone God loves. You're made in his image. So, Doc, let's look at some of the examples of Jesus' life. I just made a list of a few, and I want you to talk about, and Dr. Rob didn't get any of my notes ahead of time. He didn't even know what we were talking about today. This is what I love. He's like a pit bull. I throw him a bone, he catches it. I just love that. So I'm going to throw you some instances where Jesus had encounters, and I want you to talk about how he held on to his identity in those situations. Samaritan woman. You know, no Jewish man or respectable Jewish man would be caught dead speaking to a woman, not to mention a Samaritan woman, not to mention a woman known to be living in sin in broad daylight. How did Jesus hold on to his identity in that encounter? And what was he up to?
1: Yeah, well, if you look at this particular story, one of the interesting statements at the very beginning of it is, and this is in John chapter 4 for the rest of you, he makes this statement. He says, Jesus had to go through Samaria. Now, if you actually look at a map, he didn't have to go through Samaria. So what did that mean? What that meant was he was on a mission from his father. If you read carefully through the Gospel of John, this is what you'll see over and over. And Jesus uses many, many times to explain this and express this. This is what he says. I only do what the Father tells me to do. I only go where the Father tells me to go. I only say what the Father tells me to say. See, Jesus was so deeply rooted in his Father's love, and he was so secure that even when the Father led him to do something that was not allowed by the society, that was not allowed by his culture, Jesus didn't get nervous. He didn't get upset. He didn't get anxious. And then you look at the end of that passage and the disciples come back and they're a little nervous and anxious and upset. And but they don't say anything to him exactly. But they're like, hey, we brought back, you know, lunch. And he looks at them and he goes, I have food to eat you know nothing about. My food is to do the will of my Father who sent me. And that was Jesus. He just so secure in the Father's love. He would do whatever the Father told him to do, no matter what the cost.
0: Love him so much.
1: I always say, Susie, the secret to success is to find what God wants and do it, no matter what the personal cost. That's but for awesome. You to do that, you've got to be secure in his love.
0: Amen. Okay, here's another one. We're talking about experiences or instances in Jesus' life that would have shaken maybe somebody else, but he clearly held on to his identity. And I think it's John 13, it says, because he knew he came from the Father and would return to the Father, you know, he could pick up the towel and the basin, that whole idea of, and we'll get to that one in a minute. But he knew where he came from, he knew where he was going, and in his knowing, he could do everything the Father called him to do. So talk about how he held on to his identity in the wilderness when he was tempted by the devil.
1: Yeah, because the enemy's lying to him is, if you are the Son of God. Mm-hmm. And that's his temptation every time, if you are the Son of God. So, well, he had just been through his baptism where the Father opens up the heavens and speaks to him. This is my Son, whom I love. With him I am well pleased. Period. He hadn't done a thing yet. He hadn't even opened up any miracles, done any teaching. He's done nothing, no achievement in his, you know, ministerial career. And the Father makes a declaration of who he is and his worth, and the enemy immediately challenges it. If you are the Son of God. Well, that's what his father told him. And one of the things he says to the enemy in this is, man does not live by bread alone, but every word that proceeds from the mouth of the Father. In other words, my Father has spoke it, you are challenging it, but I am holding on to who I am, and I'm not letting it go.
0: So good. Okay, how about when he was washing the disciples' feet? That was John 13, because he knew he came from the Father would return. Like, he knew how much, he knew his identity was up for grabs. He knew his mission. He literally did what the lowliest servant in the room would have done. And I've written about this before, but I try to imagine the disciples looking around for who was the servant who was going to wash the feet, and how jarring it must have been when he was the one who did it. Say more about how he held onto his identity when he did and modeled what the lowliest servant would have done.
1: Well, you know, they've been arguing at this point for 3 years as to which one of them is the greatest, because they're all insecure in their identity. And so when you're insecure in your identity, you're constantly in competition. You're in competition to do it better, not just better than what you've done in the past, but better than certain other people around you. Because if you don't do it better, someone else is worth more. And so you're in competition to get it right. You're in competition for certain things, possessions, identity, reputation. But when you've received your identity, you're no longer in competition with anybody. You come from a stayed place. You come from a place that is unchallengeable, because this is the opinion of the Father. And that's why it starts with that in John chapter 13, knowing who he was and where he came from and where he was going. Listen, I know I came from the Father. I know I'm going back to the Father. I know I belong to the Father. I know I'm the Father's choice son. And here's the bottom line. I will take off my robe and pick up the towel and do the most menial task, because it doesn't diminish who I am. But if you haven't established who you are, you can't serve others when you're in competition with them.
0: Wow, so good. Okay, how about this one? How did Jesus hold on to his identity when he ate with the tax collectors?
1: Well, in this case, you know, the interesting thing, of course, is the Pharisees are ticked off at him for hanging around with these unworthy, lowly members of society, sinners and tax collectors and prostitutes. And Jesus, once again, understood who he was. He was deeply loved by the Father, but it wasn't because he was performing better than everyone else. Now, pause. He was performing better than everyone else. Let's just get that straight. He never sinned, tempted in every way we were, but yet without sin. But his identity came from the gift of the Father, just like us. You have to receive it. He received it. He believed it. And now he was living it. So for him, he could hang around with whoever. It didn't matter, because it didn't tarnish his reputation. And they were super insecure, and they were afraid if they hung around with certain people, other people would judge them. Other people would look down at them. The other religious leaders would poo-poo them. And Jesus had none of that. He was so secure in who he was. He could hang around with anybody. They didn't have to agree with him. He didn't have to be right. He would be able to be with them and not feel in any way in danger of being tarnished in his reputation.
0: Okay, I've got a few more, but I'm going to go one more here before we go to break, because I have another add-on question for you. Jesus died on the cross. I mean, I think about that. He did not consider equality with God a thing to be grasped, but he laid his life down. You know, he was, I mean, that to me is so startling. But talk about how he held on to his identity and fulfilled his purpose on the cross.
1: Yeah, even in the garden, he's wrestling with this, right? Father, if there's another way, any other way, man, I'm open. Could we do another path? But Paul makes the comment in Galatians, there's no other way. If there had been another way, if righteousness could have been achieved by our own doing, then Jesus died for nothing. But there was no other way. So again, his commitment was to do just what the Father told him to do. And he realized in his love, the only path forward for the rest of us was if he laid down his life. And so in spite of the fact he's being falsely accused, in spite of the fact he's being in a sham trial, and they're accusing him of all kinds of different things, insurrection, rebellion, all kinds of stuff. He never defends himself. He's completely silent before them, as the Bible says, as sheep before the shears, because he was so secure. He didn't need to defend himself. Insecure people are always defensive. They have to defend themselves because they can't feel secure apart from gaining other people's approval, but not Jesus. He didn't need anybody's approval. He had his Father's approval, and that was the final word, and he deeply held on to that.
0: Just about a minute before our next break, what is one of your favorite stories of Jesus holding on to his identity? Like, what kind of encounter in the Gospels do you love to point to when it comes to just walking in the truest sense of who he was, is?
1: Well, one of the ones that strikes me in this conversation, Susie, is when the disciples, in this case, John and James, come to him and they say to him, hey, can we have the seats on the right and the left? In Matthew's version, they put their mother up to it. And, you know, Mark doesn't even mention that, but she comes on their behalf. And what Jesus says to them is so interesting. And again, the context, they've been arguing who's the greatest for 3 years. And what Jesus says to him is so just poignant. He just looks at him and he says to him, listen, the Gentiles, you watch them. They lord it over each other with their rulers, but not so with you. For the Son of Man did not come to serve, to be served, but to be a servant for many and give his life as a ransom for many. But you see, he goes right to his identity again. He calls himself who he is, the Son of Man, which is an interesting identity because on the one hand, he's identifying with humanity. On the other hand, it's a messianic label from the Old Testament. He understands who he is and he can lay down his life. And he doesn't have to enter the competition, the rat race, unlike these guys have been doing for 3 years.
0: Wow. When we come back, we're going to talk about how fear often gets in the way. Why is that one of the biggest roadblocks and obstacles to living as a deeply loved child of God, of allowing your identity, your bought for, paid for identity, to become deeply rooted in the core of who you are? Why is fear the biggest obstacle, it seems? Dr. Rob Reamer is my guest. We'll talk about that in just a moment. With you in your car, at work, and home, everywhere you go, Faith Radio on the air or online at myfaithradio.com.
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0: Hope you're having a really great day. Thanks for tuning into Susie Larson Live. We're talking about how to cultivate a deeply rooted sense of identity, because the identity is paid for. It's not something that you have to earn or even acquire. Jesus paid for it. But as Dr. Rob says, you got to receive it. You got to believe it. You got to live like it's true. And we're talking about how do you do that? Because as he said, part of it's encounter and part of it's process. Part of it is there's times you have an encounter with God and you get a sense of his nearness. And you know his love, but you can't just live by encounters. There's a process we walk through where you got to apply yourself to the truth when the enemy's lying in your face. And that's why we're having this conversation today. Also, we've got a new text campaign that we're super excited about. And these are videos. You're going to get them by text twice a week for the next several weeks on trust. And I just got the lineup. Addison Bevere, Tasha Layton, Dr. Lee Warren, Heidi Lee Anderson, Than Bennett, Lisa Whittle, and myself recorded these 5-minute short videos about encouraging you to build resilient trust. I'm telling you, you will be set ablaze. You'll love this encouragement. So if you're in, it's free. Text the word trust to 877-933-2484. So let's talk about, we just got a few minutes left, but fear being such a common roadblock to grasping our identity. And oftentimes people will say, you know, the opposite of love is hate. But I'd say, according to scripture, the opposite of love is fear, because perfect love casts out fear. And you write, God intentionally brings you in touch with fears. He brings circumstances in your present to reveal the fears of your past. If the current trigger wouldn't have happened, you may never have dealt with your fear. Talk about fear. Talk about this idea.
1: So I think one of the reasons why fear is so difficult is because it's a primary emotion, right? So it's not a secondary emotion. And what you're afraid of preoccupies your heart and your mind. And here's the bottom line. God says, don't be afraid more than anything else in the Bible. And there's not a close second. It is by far the number one command. Why? Because when we're afraid, we lose the touch. We lose touch with who we are. And it takes our eyes off God and puts our eyes on our circumstance, on ourself, on our inadequacies. Go back to Adam and Eve, all the way back to the garden. Adam and Eve are walking secure in the garden. They're walking in the cool of the day with the garden. They are naked and unashamed, scripture says. Well, shame is just a fear-based thing. That's all it is. When you're unashamed, you are walking without fear. Shame is an identity issue that's rooted in fear. You have this fear that if people knew me, they wouldn't accept me. If I was exposed, I would be cast out. They would no longer let me be part of the community. And all of a sudden, they sin, and now fear enters. And with it, all this identity-based, fear-based shame enters. And now they have to cover up. And this is what happens when we're afraid. We conceal. We don't go for our true identity in Christ. We go for a false identity. We conceal our flaws. We conceal our inadequacy. We conceal our insecurity with bravado, with success, with dress, with appearance, with reputation, protection, with defensiveness. We use all of these things at our disposal to conceal our insecurity. But that's the very moment where if we would lean in and hold on to the truth, we could actually embed our identity deep in our soul and begin to live like deeply loved children. James says faith without deeds is dead. If we know we're loved, but we're still living in those insecure ways, our faith isn't doing us any good. It's only good when you live it. And I think this is what fear does. It causes us to live the insecure path, rather than live as secure, accepted, adopted, deeply loved children of God.
0: Wow, when you think of it that way, and you think about living in fear, think of how much self-sabotage, preempted outcomes, how many wars were started, how many unnecessary surgeries. You know, I mean, you think of all the things where it's like, well, what might happen? So I'm going to create, you know, I'm going to do something because of fear. And when you're living in love, you think clearly. You know, you discern more clearly. You say we need to identify our fears, name them, and remember they are lurking behind our wounds and value issues. Try to identify the roots of those fears with the help of the Holy Spirit. Fear triggers are an indicator that you need to go to God. And the thing is, you can go to God. We just got about a minute and a half left. I'm thinking as I read that excerpt from one of your books, the Bible says, the Spirit leads us into all truth. What do you say to the person who says, I want the Holy Spirit to lead me into all truth and show me the roots of these fears? I want to walk free. I want to be comfortable in my own skin.
1: So So first, you got to sit down with God and give him space to process, right? So you need to sit with God. You linger in his presence. You go, you need to take me through my story. Take me through my journey. You got to do the work. I would encourage you, go to a book like Soul Care. Go to the Soul Care workbook. Do the work. You can go to other people's works too. I don't care. Here's the bottom line. You got to do the work. You got to find it out. It takes both reflection and listening to the Spirit. You got to do both. Then the second thing is you've got to start recognizing your triggers, right? So for me, one of them was defensiveness. And I had to die to being defensive because the problem was every time I picked up defensiveness, I was concealing my insecurity. And the Lord just said to me, only insecure people defend themselves. And every time you defend yourself, you're deflecting the gift of light that I'm offering you to get you free. Wow. You need to stop defending yourself.
0: That's so good.
1: And you got to figure out your triggers and lay them down.
0: I'm going to wrap with this quote from one of your books. If you could get past yourself and look into Jesus' eyes and linger with him, you would see a depth of love you've never encountered. It would simply move you to tears and draw you in. Never before have you met someone so compelling, so irresistible, so complete, and so whole. That's the Savior. That's the King who loves you, who is for you, and wants to transform you into someone you never dreamed you could be. In fact, I want you to imagine yourself a year from now, more healed, more whole, more humbly confident, because that is possible. Dr. Rob, thank you for the time today. It's been fantastic, as always. Bless you, my friend.
1: Bless you. Good to be with you.
0: And you. Love and appreciate you, friends. We will meet you back here next time.
2: If you've ever used the feature on your phone that shows you how many times a day or how long you spend using certain apps, you know that it can be a really convicting thing to look at. Hey, my name's Kim. This is Faith Radio. It can also be something that reveals what's so important to you. What are you spending your time, your focus, your energy on? And one day recently, I looked at that and thought,

0: It's better to serve than to be served. And if we're going to follow Jesus with all our heart, that is something we should take seriously. 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
1: Servanthood is a huge theme in Mark's gospel, and anybody that has read Mark's gospel carefully has better be a servant. Followers of Jesus must be servants. I think it's easy to kind of think, well, it's the people that are up front, the people that are talking, the people that are up on the stage in our churches, the people that write best-selling books, or whatever, all that. Jesus didn't say, if you want to be great, you need to write a best-selling book. Jesus didn't say, if you want to be great, you need to preach to thousands of people. If you want to be great, you're the last of all and servant of all, because that's what Jesus was like. And so, anyway, servanthood's a big deal for Jesus, and it should be for anybody who's a follower of Jesus.
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4: Hi, I'm Johnny Erickson Tata. My daddy was a wrestler who won national championships, and I remember hearing him coach a kid saying, "Never ever put yourself in a position where your opponent can pin you to the mat." I've never forgotten that, because it's a great lesson for Christians. Often we make ourselves easy prey for the adversary, placing ourselves in risky positions where the devil can easily take us down. That's why the Bible says, "Be wise as serpents." In other words, know the tactics of that old serpent, the devil. Knowing that he's just waiting for you to put yourself in a risky position, whether it's fudging the truth, watching something on TV you shouldn't, or hanging out in the wrong places, Satan will take every opportunity he can find to take you down. It's why 1 Peter chapter 5 says, "Be alert when it comes to the devil." And my daddy would say the same.
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10: 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Today, what is heaven like? What happens the moment you die? 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
11: 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For the past several years, Colleen has inspired us with her love.

0: life, her words, as she's been in the middle of a cancer journey. Today we're going to feature her latest book, On Our Way Home, Reflections on Heaven in the Face of Death. 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And Gary, as a pastor, you have walked through suffering and end-of-life issues with a lot of people. Do you see heaven today differently than you did when you were, say, in your 20s or 30s?
1: Absolutely. Not only the folks in the church, but also my own parents, both of whom died, and then my sister, who died at the age of 58 after her 8-year battle with cancer. But when you are facing death on a regular basis, which is a pastor is doing, there's an awareness that your life is going to someday walk through that same doorway. But the prospects of heaven, even just in reading the scriptures, it's great. So as Christians, there's a difference because we're not facing death alone. We're facing death in fellowship with God. That makes all the difference in the world. So I'm excited about our talk today.
0: I am too. I can't wait to hear Colleen again. Let me reintroduce her. She's written extensively about finding God's goodness in the unexpected chapters of her life, including singleness, chronic illness, and now terminal cancer. She's worked as an editor and writer, an English teacher. 3 years ago, we featured her book, In the Hands of a Fiercely Tender God. If you go to buildingrelationships.us, you'll see her latest. I'm so glad we can feature it here today. On Our Way Home, Reflections on Heaven in the Face of Death. Just go to buildingrelationships.us.
1: Well, Colleen, welcome back to Building Relationships.
2: Oh, thank you so much for having me, Gary. I appreciate being here.
1: Well, first, for those who don't know, tell us about your health journey the past few years and how you're doing now.
2: Yeah, I 8 years ago, I was diagnosed with cancer for the first time, and we went through that whole process of major surgery and chemo and all the things, and thought that we had kind of nabbed that cancer, gotten it all out. And then a couple years later, I received a recurrence diagnosis and then a terminal diagnosis shortly thereafter, as we saw how extensive it was. And I thought I wouldn't live out that first year. And so it's been over 4 years now, and God has given more days, and it's just a gift, but it has been a long journey, full of ups and downs, for sure.
1: Oh, I'm sure, having walked with others through that journey. Yeah, it's an up and down journey, for sure. Is the seriousness of your diagnosis part of why you wanted to write a book about heaven?
2: Yeah, absolutely. After I received that terminal diagnosis, I started digging deep into scripture. And there were things I just assumed that I knew about heaven. And all of a sudden, here's this rubber meets the road reality. And I started plowing deep to have some handles on how to walk through what I thought would be maybe a year left of life to find hope in the Word. And how do I navigate this? And all of a sudden, I had pages and pages and pages and pages of notes. I fought the idea of making those notes into a book for a while, and then finally realized that it could help others. So that was the impetus for the book.
1: Well, I'm glad you responded to the impetus. Now, you say in the book that you felt like a toddler giving a speech at a NASA convention. How did you get over the hurdle of writing about this huge topic of heaven?
2: Yeah, I still feel like that when I look at the book. It's God uses the foolish things of the world, right? And the weak things. And I think I finally, I listened to my husband's wisdom, and he said, you just need to be faithful. You don't need to, be an authority. And I just appreciated that because I am so far from an authority on this topic, but just to be faithful, to share the comfort that God has given me, continues to give me, and to be able to share that with others, because there are so many walking through not only a terminal diagnosis, but a myriad of sufferings, where heaven can be such a hopeful, strengthening promise for us as we face the hard days.
1: Well, other than your illness, was there a particular moment or a desire that sparked the idea for this book?
2: Yeah, I think it comes back to that desire to truly enter in with others and share these sweet truths. And I think part of this was the fact that a lot of people who receive a terminal diagnosis don't end up having more days. And I felt the weighty gift in the extra time, and why wouldn't I do this to comfort others, because God is extending my days. And some people who I've connected with, they have 3 months and they're looking for something in that short time. And there are other encouraging resources out there, but if I could speak into that as well and be another voice in their journey home, that's a privilege. It's an honor.
1: Yeah, and I think that's wise, because, you know, God wants to use our hard times as well as the good times or the healthy times in our life, you know.
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9: Colleen, what is one misconception of heaven that you had before you started writing this book?
10: It's really fascinating. I had this idea that death would kind of, because eternity exists outside of time as we know it here, I thought it would kind of light speed me to Jesus' return, bodily resurrection. And the more I read in scripture, the more I saw there's this room for an intermediate type state. And that was a big thing for me to just wrestle with and wrap my arms around, because I did not like the idea of being without a body for a time, being in a soul state. And so, and there's a lot of mystery to that. So I'm not saying it's clear cut or, you know, everything. I understand everything, but I think I thought it would just kind of, I'd die and there's the resurrection. So things like that along the way that I had just assumed and hadn't really studied deeply and owned it for myself. So,
9: yeah, because some of that's rather unclear, you know, when you're reading scriptures. Yeah. What's a common misconception of heaven that you think people in the church or in our culture might have?
10: I think, by and large, it's that heaven is boring. And honestly, I don't know where, I tried to kind of track down, where did that come from? And couldn't really pinpoint it. Different people say different things about where that theory came from. But it's a bonkers, terrible teaching along the way, where we have these pictures of, you know, white clouds and harps and white robes, and just to me, that's torture, the idea of just sitting there strumming a harp forever. So I think there's a lot of that idea, like, man, heaven's going to be this one note boring existence. And it is obviously quite the opposite. So yeah. I think, you know, addressing some of that in the book was exciting, to paint these kind of wild, colorful, mind-blowing pictures. That's exciting.
9: Yeah. I think you're right. I hear people many times say, even say, I hear pastors say things like, forever, we're going to be standing in front of the throne with our hands raised, praising God for all that. And yeah, I mean, that's a worthy thought, but I think eternity is more than that. So yeah, I think you're right.
10: Yes.
9: So what were some of the greatest challenges of writing about eternity?
10: Well, one, I mean, we already addressed the one, just feeling so inadequate, but then also the idea that this would be in print when when there is so much mystery. How do you decide what to put into words when truly God has left a lot unknown? And so there was a freedom in being able to say, what we do know is for our hope and our strength, and what we don't know is for our good. You know, God knows what we can handle on this side of things, and our bodies and our brains aren't meant to handle all the truth of it, the reality of it. But that was hard to know. How do I even dare try to put into words what is mostly mystery still to us with our, you know, dim eyes and finite brains? So, yeah, that was a challenge.
9: Yeah, I can see that, you know, because the scripture does say something to the extent of eye has not seen, ear has not heard, you know, all the things that God has in mind for us, you know.
10: Yes.
9: So there's a lot of unknown, and I can see what you're saying.
10: Yeah.
9: Now, I'm sure you did a lot of research as you were writing this book. Were there particular books along with the Bible that you found helpful?
10: Absolutely. And what I did is I decided not to read any current books or books basically written in the last maybe 70 years. So I went back. And what I found was surprising, that so many believers wrote about heaven in past ages, and we write very little about it now. And so there was a wealth, but I had to go back. And so quite a few books by many, many different saints, but they were all dead, alive in Christ.
9: Very interesting. How did your concept of heaven change as you were writing the book?
10: I think, and I've told people, this writing process was such a sacred, beautiful exchange between Jesus and me, and it was for my soul. And I think what it did was I owned this stuff. You know, when you have to write it and make it make sense to someone else, or at least try to, it went deep into my soul, and it was steadying me through some months where it looked again like I wouldn't make it for very long. Life felt very tenuous as I was writing, and I clung to these truths. And so heaven came near, you know, it just felt solid and substantial, and nothing conceptual about it, nothing ethereal. It was very, like, you know, I was saturated in these truths. And so it became as thin as, like, I say, a gossamer veil, like cobweb, you know, thin, just how near it felt. And I wish we could all live in that all the time, you know, that kind of near reality.
9: How did writing this book impact your own heart? You alluded to that, I think, in what you just said. But, you know, as you deal with the daily, with your own mortality, and as you said, knowing that it could be soon, and or, you know, it's been longer than you anticipated already. So yeah. How did that impact your own heart?
10: I love that question. Yeah, it really does strengthen me. There are midnight hours that are just quite dark and quite heavy, especially with, you know, my son and husband knowing all the reality that it is for us. And those things that I've written, I usually don't reread my books or my, but I will go back to these chapters because they're promises that I have to keep in front of me, and it strengthens my heart. And so both in the process of originally writing this, even in the notes that I was taking before I was writing the book, and then the book writing, and then even now, these are such solid, massive truths that hold me steady when the quaking comes. So yeah, my heart has helped to remember the realities that I've written about.
8: Colleen Chow is joining us here on this very first Building Relationships with Dr. Gary Chapman program in January, the new year. And I'm so excited about her book, On Our Way Home, Reflections of Heaven in the Face of Death. You can find it at the website, buildingrelationships.us. Colleen, the last time you were with us, you were talking about your son, and you just mentioned your son and your husband, but your son was younger. He's a teenager now. And I'm wondering if you've been able to share some of these heavenly concepts that you've been looking at with him.
10: Absolutely. It's one of the things I could literally cry over, the mercy of God that Jeremy would now be 14. And we talk about these things in just plain old conversation. It's not like a special, hey, let's sit and talk about heaven. This is part of our ongoing reality. And we talk about eternity like regularly and very casually, even though it's beautiful and weighty. It's just part of our family's reality. And it's so near and it's so almost tangible. So we talk about things. I told him from the beginning when he was 9, almost 10, when I was terminally diagnosed, and he was 6 the first time around. So this is just part of the fabric of our family. But I told him, you can ask anything, you can say anything. And so not only do we talk about eternity, but the process of death. And I think that's a really healthy thing. And I'm so grateful because he's at the age, he just has amazing insights and our conversations are just phenomenal. So yes, what a gift.
9: Yeah, because I'm guessing most 14-year-olds are not talking about heaven or death with their parents.
8: Right.
10: No, this is not normal.
9: Yeah. But when your parent is going through it and, you know, processing all of that, yeah, I can see that. And I think it's healthy. Yeah, it's very healthy for your son.
10: Yes.
9: Well, we are human, of course. And let me ask you this. With your terminal diagnosis, what is one of your biggest fears that you're facing? What kind of thoughts have run through your mind along those lines, and how have you dealt with them?
10: Yeah, I really appreciate that question because I think sometimes in sharing these things, it can sound like I've come to some kind of conclusion or arrival or and not at all. I mean, 3 nights ago, I had a wave of fear in the middle of the night that was so shocking. It just takes me by surprise. And it was shocking and it was overwhelming and it was just raw and real. And in those moments, I'm fearful of the process of dying, not going to be with Jesus. And I think, you know, if I could die in my sleep, that's an easy out for me. It's not for my loved ones, right? That's where my heart grieves. But to die in my sleep would be, hey, what's not to love about this, right? Like, yes. I'm going to go be with Jesus. And that's what we want by far. It's better. But the process of dying and of knowing the grief that this brings my husband and son and best friends and extended family and church family, and it's the the physical pain. And the other night, the fear was, if I stop treatment, which is terrible, I would love to stop treatment, it will not take long, you know, and the process of bone metastases is really cruel. So it's the fear of, whoa, how do I even make this decision again? And how do I decide things like that while I weigh, you know, mostly for my husband and son, weigh what's best for them. And so, yes, the fear comes. And then in that fear, I attach to Jesus again. You know, it's like I'm bonding with him in a new and sweet way because I'm clinging to him and he's holding me fast. Mm. And I find that his promises are true. And so I cling to scripture. The words he says are true and they calm my heart and I have hope again and a way forward. So it's amazing. It's supernatural, right? It's a mystery.
9: Yeah. And in our humanity, of course, you know, none of us would say, I'm looking for, I want to die. Well, yeah. I shouldn't say that, but there are people who say that, you know, they commit suicide because of things that are going on in their lives and all that sort of thing. But I think all of us would like to live a long life here on earth as Christians and be productive with God and helping others and all of that. But God doesn't give all of his children a long life. It's just a reality.
10: Yep.
9: Colleen, is this book, which is entitled On Our Way Home, is it primarily for people who are facing death, or are there others you think would find it helpful?
10: Yeah, I mean, it's definitely for those facing death or their loved one's death, but I really think it's for anyone who's suffering, and I think it's when we're suffering that we start thinking of eternity, and our hearts are kind of turned toward things that matter and last. And so I think it's for anyone who needs that hope of, man, this is not it. This is very meaningful what we're doing here. These days matter so much, but there is a better place and we are hoping, and that's not a wishful thinking hope, right? It's a substantial, solid, promised hope that our home is still to come. And so, yes, I think it's for those who are hurting and longing for that hope.
0: What about the person who's listening today who has a friend or a family member and they're in the same kind of situation you're in, a terminal diagnosis? Mm-hmm. That what kind of hope can you get from reading your words here for them?
10: Oh, yeah, it's so good. Yes, I've currently had those people in my life. And I think the thing that I wanted to do in these pages was make it not heavy and not big and cumbersome, but just a small book with short chapters. And hopefully, my longing was to write about even the death process in a way that's not heavy, because I know for me, this process is heavy enough. Mm-hmm. I don't need people, you know, giving me heavy words for a heavy journey. And so I probably didn't strike the perfect balance there because I'm human and limited, but my prayer was that it would not feel heavy, but hopeful. And that it would just be this gentle companion for someone who's facing a terminal diagnosis or death. So that's my prayer.
9: Well, I think that would be the prayer of all of us. I mean, I really think this book can be helpful to people, whether they're sick or whether they're not. Because listen, all of us are keenly aware that death comes. Mm. And we're living in a very violent society today. And not only do we have natural deaths, but we have deaths that are not natural. You know, people take other people's lives and all of that. So I think even non-Christians have to think periodically, you know, is there something beyond this life? And of course, the scriptures are very clear that for those who trust in Christ, there is something wonderful on the other side of death's door, you know?
10: Yes, and I love that you mentioned unbelievers, because that's one of the things I prayed for as I wrote the book, that people who do not yet know Jesus would feel comfortable reading this book and that it would stir in them a desire to seek, to know more about Jesus, to read the Bible, open the Bible. I have very dear ones in my life who I've prayed for years, and I wanted to write this book in a way that they could pick it up and read it. And it wouldn't be Christianese, it wouldn't be too heavy, that it would be very accessible to them as they contemplate afterlife issues and have questions. So that's one of my prayers too.
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9: Okay, so we're talking about heaven. This book is about heaven. So, in a few words, what will heaven be like?
10: I like it. This is challenging. I like it though. Beautiful, powerful, mind-boggling. It will be to be in the presence of Jesus is going to fulfill every desire we've ever had. It'll satiate and satisfy every longing that we've ever known. And that is the best I can do.
9: Okay, yeah, for a short answer, I think that was great, you know. Now, I've had people ask me, are there going to be dogs in heaven? You don't deal with yes, that in the book, do you?
10: No, I didn't. I didn't do a chapter on dogs in heaven. I should have, but...
9: I think that's people who are particularly have a relationship with their dog, and they hope they'll see their dog in heaven.
10: Yes.
9: And who knows? I don't think the Bible clearly says that. So, but at any rate, what we will experience in heaven is so overwhelmingly different from this life that, as you said, it will answer all the desires of our heart. And I think it's pretty clear also we will be doing things in heaven.
10: Yes.
9: I don't know, because God has plans, you know. And so will we recognize family members and friends in heaven?
10: Oh my goodness, yes. I think that one seems so clear that we will know and be fully known. And one of the things that I loved reading a past saint on was this idea that we will be perfectly loved and will love perfectly in return. And to do that, you have to know each other. And to know each other is to recognize each other. And I think there will just be this full knowing of us coming into what we were always meant to be, perfect, or I should say perfected. And so we don't become some weird ghostly figure. We're the fullness of who God first dreamed us up to be, without sin in our way now, without a broken world, without broken bodies. And so that full knowledge of each other in our perfected state and then fully loving each other is phenomenal. Like that's incredible to look forward to.
0: I have a question, because when I hear you laugh, Colleen, it's like that infectious laugh, and Gary too. And I wonder if in heaven we're going to recognize, like, I love the voice of Adrian Rogers, and I picture you walking into heaven and hearing his voice, you know, afar, and say, I know who that is, or hearing my father's voice or my mother's voice, or hearing you laugh and Gary laugh. Well, do you think we'll know the voices as well as the faces of people?
10: I would think so. I mean, it's not super clear in, you know, black and white in scripture, but I just think so. The more that I spent time looking at heavenly realities, the more I think you're right. I think there will be a recognition of everything good in us. You know, there's nothing bad left there. There's no brokenness. And so everything good about us is on full display. It's so beautiful. So yes, I can't wait to recognize those things. I'm with you on that.
9: Now, the Bible says something about there's no marriage or no getting married in heaven.
10: Yeah.
9: But that doesn't mean that we will not recognize our earthly spouses, right?
10: Right. And I think that's one of the aspects. I took a little poll one day on social media, just said, what are some of your fears or misgivings about heaven? And a lot of people say, I don't like that there won't be marriage. That's a big deal. But I think the more that we understand the realities that are so good, that we can realize that, you know, marriage was never meant to be the end goal. It's a picture of the ultimate reality. And so it's a foretaste. Anything good in marriage here is a foretaste of the ultimate marriage that will satisfy all of those longings, all of those desires. So yeah, I think if we can put it in context, it's pointing to the best. It's pointing to something far better that helps us to start letting go of that. Oh my goodness, I don't get to be married to my spouse forever. But I think they will hold a special place in our lives, because they're part of the story that got us home, right?
9: Yep, absolutely.
0: You know, Gary, one of the things I love about this book is it's poetic. You know, it's going back to some of the, as you mentioned a little earlier, Colleen, these people who have written about heaven. And one of the people I know that you love is Anne Steele, the poet. Yeah. And I'm going to read this, and I want you to respond to her wrestling with grief and this question. She wrote, "Why should my spirit cleave to earth, this nest of worms, this vile abode? Why thus forget her nobler birth, nor wish to trace the heavenly road? Were I to mount the flying wind and search the wide creation round, there's nothing here to suit the mind. On earth, no solid joy is found." Talk about that.
10: I love that she put into words what I've felt and wrestled with. You know, it's amazing how much we are deeply attached to the joys here, to the gifts God gives us here. And it makes sense because it shows that we're made for love that lasts, that doesn't get interrupted, that doesn't get stolen or broken or abandoned. But it's not the real thing here. And so there's this tug of war in me that says, I don't want to leave these good things here, even though I know in my head that the solid joys are still to come. I haven't even tasted the goodness yet, right? Like, these are such tiny little drops in the bucket. But I wrestle with that. I don't want to let go of what's here and now. And I think that's a good thing that God gives us those desires, you know, that we don't want to just let go of the things here. But also, I think sometimes we can make them into idols when we minimize the realities of the solid joys waiting for us. And so if we can hold them with open hands and with hearts full of the promises of what's to come, then we don't put them in the wrongful place. And so Anne Steele helps put that wrestling into words. Like, Lord, teach me how to navigate these loves that I have here in light of the love that waits for me in your presence. And the fact that these people who are so precious to me here, I will get to experience in fullness there. We haven't even begun our relationships, really, in the light of eternity. We're just scratching the surface. So I don't know if that answered it really well, but that's been my wrestling.
9: Yeah, that's exciting. You know, I think sometimes Christians will have feelings of fear, uncertainty, and that sort of thing. And sometimes they put themselves down for having to me seem to be natural feelings and emotions. How would you respond to that?
10: Absolutely. I love that you say that it's natural and it's human. And, you know, I think our fear, how many times do we see in Scripture where God says, do not be afraid, do not fear, be strong and courageous. Mm-hmm. And he says that because he knows our frame. He knows that we're fearful naturally. And so he's not saying it to shame us. He's saying it because he knows we're weak, and he comes to us in that weakness. And he says, don't fear, I'm with you. And so the reason for not fearing is his presence with us. But he knows that we're given to fear. And so I think if we can take the shame out of it, and just say, this is a natural, like you said, it's a natural part of our existence is fear, because we are human. We're not home yet. We're not made whole yet. And there's so much we don't understand. And a lot of times fear is what we don't understand or what we don't know. It's the unknown before us. And so being able to be okay with fear and saying, I don't get to walk around it. I have to walk through it, but I'm walking through it with Jesus, and that transforms the fear into a deeper relationship with him as I cling to him in the midst of fear. And so there's not shame, there's a shifting of my gaze to look at Jesus and say, you can carry me through this, and that's the only way I'm going to get through this, right?
9: Yeah, that's the real answer, you know, to acknowledge to God, Lord, you know what I'm feeling today, and you know I'm fearful or whatever other things you're feeling, but I thank you that you're going to walk with me through this.
10: Yes. So it's,
9: we're human and we're going to have human emotions, but we're going to have the presence of God walking with us in the process.
10: Mm-hmm. Yeah. I love that, yes.
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27: 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You know, there's a danger in believing what you feel more than what God has said. You can begin to trust your fears, your doubts, and your circumstances more than His Word. That is how unbelief takes root. You may say that you have faith, but if your confidence is in what you see and feel, you are actually placing faith in unbelief. God has not changed. The same God who created the universe, who calmed the storms, who raised the dead, gave sight to the blind, is still at work today. How can we say that He's not able today to move in our lives? 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Choose it now. Believe what He has declared, even when your situation wants to tell you otherwise. God has a wonderful plan for your life. Talk to Him about it now, because it's now time for you and I to pray.
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9: Colleen, when you think about heaven, who are you looking forward to meeting in heaven that you didn't have a chance to meet here?
10: Yeah, I can't wait to sit down with a few of the folks who have become special friends, but they've long been dead, but they've modeled for me a faith that has shaped my own. And I would say I can't wait to sit with C.H. Spurgeon and Amy Carmichael and C.S. Lewis, and let's do that all at the same table. I don't know that they'd even agree with each other, but
9: yeah,
10: great. Like on earth they wouldn't have agreed probably on some things, but in heaven, ooh, that is a conversation I would love to sit with them and chat.
9: Yeah. Those of us who have read people in other generations, you know, and heard about people in other generations and what they've done and so forth, they've had an influence on our lives.
10: Yeah.
9: And that's one of the values of books, for example, the value of this book, you know, that it can help people in other generations. And so there is somewhat of a relationship with those people. It's not, you know, in reality friendships, but they've influenced us. And so I can see that we would like to sit down and just, you know, talk with these people that have influenced us. So.
10: Yeah, I love that.
9: Since you've written the book, are there other things that have come to your mind that maybe you didn't put in the book that you would like to share with us today?
10: Yeah, absolutely. I actually had to leave quite a bit out. One of the things, I actually had a chapter and then just pulled it out. It just wasn't quite ready to print, but it was on the idea of work and rest, and the fact that we will have labor that doesn't feel burdensome, and it will be so fulfilling. It'll be what we want to do every day, all day long. Or I don't know how that'll look. I don't know if it'll be all day long because time will be different, but there will be a passing of time, some kind of passing of time. And so that ability to work at something that we love, that brings us so much joy and satisfaction. And then also the idea that we will finally experience rest as we've never known it here. And we do our best, you know, to figure out ways to rest here. But I think there is going to be this idea that I saw throughout scripture of a final rest that is not boring, that is not inactive. It's that we have no strivings. We have no troubles. We have no pain. There's no more death threatening us. There's no more separation from people we love. It's a rest. You know, it says Christ is our final Sabbath rest. It's being with Christ fully in his presence that will bring us this peace and satisfaction that we can't even really conceive of here, I don't think. So that idea of work and rest, I really grieved not getting that in the book. I think those are two big things that I had to leave out.
9: I agree. You know, there was work before there was the fall. Adam and Eve had work to do before they sinned. Now, the work became more difficult, but there was work. And it's hard for me not to believe that there will be work in heaven. There'll be things that God wants us to do, and they'll be wonderful, and we will love doing them along with rest. Yeah, oh, I like that. Well, you know, there are a lot of questions about heaven, and many of those you address in this book. But the most important question is, how do you get there? How do you get to heaven? So answer that question for us.
10: That is the best question yet. Yes, I mean, when we recognize that we are broken by our sin, we're born into that sin and can't do a thing about it until we turn to Jesus and have him wipe out that sin and make us his own, make us his children, and say that we are forgiven, that we are free from that bondage to sin, and we belong to him, and nothing can snatch us from his hand. And that in that relationship with him now, as our Father and as our brother, God the Father and then God the Son, our brother, that we have a home that he is so excited to bring us home to, that he's prepared a place that he's really excited to show us. And it's like a father wanting his kids home, right? That he's thrilled to give us this. So, you know, just acknowledging that and saying, Jesus, save me from my sin. We only have to do that once. Like when we believe, we are made his and we're sealed by the Holy Spirit to be his forever, and nothing can change that. And we're free from that sin, that guilt that plagues us, and we come into his love and his precious relationship. And that is the best news of all. And it overshadows all the bad when we know that we are His and we cannot be taken from Him, and a home is promised to us.
9: Yep.
10: That's everything.
9: And we have that peace of heart when we put our trust in Him. You know, yeah. Jesus Himself said to His, while He was on earth, He said to His followers, I'm going to prepare a place for you, and I'm going to come back, and I'm going to take you there.
10: Yeah.
9: And He also said, no one comes to the Father except through me. It's very clear. And when you look at the dynamic of the life of Christ, the miracles He performed, which gave evidence of the fact that He was not a mere man, and the way He faced death on the cross for us. And when you come to understand that and put your faith in what He did for us,
10: yeah,
9: and allow His Spirit to come into us, because Jesus said, again, to His followers, I'm going back to heaven, but I'm going to send you another encourager, the Holy Spirit, who's going to be with you and guide you until it's time for you to come and be with me. So, you know, the Christian life is absolutely incredible when you think about it, isn't it?
10: Yes.
9: All that God has done for us, and He waits with open arms for us to respond to Him. So,
10: yes, what He did on that cross and in that tomb, and then ascending back to the Father, like it truly blows your mind, doesn't it? Just how He would do that for sinners, like while we were still sinners, He died for us. That's crazy.
9: Right.
10: That's amazing.
9: Absolutely. Well, Colleen, let me thank you for being with us today and for writing this book. You know, I know in your journey that you've had on this journey of toward death, the fact that your time has been extended more than you even realized, but maybe part of that was so that you could write this book. And I want to thank you for taking the time and energy to do it. And I want to thank you for being with us today.
10: Oh, thank you so much. It's been such a joy to talk with you. So thank you.
0: What an encouraging conversation on this Summer Best Of broadcast. Our guest has been Colleen Chow. And if you want to find out about our featured resource, go to buildingrelationships.us. Her book is titled On Our Way Home, Reflections on Heaven in the Face of Death. 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
9: And next week, what is the love language that matters most? We'll talk about making those you care about really feel loved.
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12: 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I thought this interview was so good, I wanted you to hear it again. So enjoy.
13: Oh, don't you know, it's the Bill Arnold Show. It's Bill.

0: Warm welcome to the Bill Arnold Show. Thanks for joining me today. It is, I think, what, day two for me without caffeine. So I'm learning that it is not easy. I usually like to have a little cup of coffee right before the show starts. Not really for the caffeine, but I love the jittery side effects. And so I'm doing it without today, and we'll see how this whole thing goes. I've got several friends around the table, though, today, which is going to make a huge difference in my world. It's at least two Jews and a Gentile, and I'm looking forward to our time and our discussion. Gentlemen, thank you all for being here.
1: Thanks for having us.
2: Yeah, it's great to be here.
0: I've got Trevor Rubenstein. Mm-hmm. I've got Aaron Broughton, Matt Fry, and Tom Berkowitz. We're all glad you're here. So let's jump into a discussion of Luke chapter 15, because I've been looking at this, and I never tire of going back to

0: to the story of the prodigal, the two sons. Mm. In Luke 15, verses 11 to 32, I see that the tax collectors and the sinners have gathered around Jesus, and the Pharisees are pretty much criticizing him for welcoming these sinners. So as I think about this text, is the younger son representing the sinners and the older brother representing the Pharisees?
1: I love this question, Bill, and really, really is meaningful for me. You know, funny, I came to faith, I was brought into a Bible study as a Jewish person who had no concept really of Jesus. And we read the Bible together, and I gave my life to the Lord. And one day I just remembered what section I read really that gave me this concept and the idea for who Jesus was and where the Spirit really touched me. And it was this very section of scripture. So I absolutely love the parable of the prodigal son. What a beautiful and important story. And there's it's interesting because we kind of cut it short often. And even when I'm giving my testimony, I mention this, I cut it a little short because the crux is, of course, that there's a young man who goes to his father to take his inheritance early, and he goes and he squanders it in sinful living, and he finds himself impoverished. And so he returns home in order to be his father's slave, because even the slaves were living better than he was living in his poverty. And his father embraced him and said, "You're not a slave, you're my son." And usually that's the point that we cut off on, right? Mm-hmm. To your point, because it's this beautiful picture of reconciliation. And the Lord truly does offer that to us. But really, the crux of the story, it doesn't end there. And the main component seems to be that the primary focus, because in any parables, it's about the conclusion, is that his brother was upset when his dad received him, because his brother never left his father and never squandered his inheritance. And so, really, in the conclusion of this, the father rebukes the son that was always with him. And he says in verse 31, and he said to him, "Son, you are always with me, and all that I have is yours. It was right that we should make merry and be glad, for your brother was dead and is alive and was lost and is found." And really, the crux of the story is that it's about shouldn't we want those who are lost to be reconciled to God? Shouldn't our heart be to see people who are far away to come close? So to look down upon them or to look upon others as less because they came from a bad place is clearly rebuked in this section and in the two previous parables that Jesus tells here. So it's really a rebuke for the people of Israel that were looking down upon Jesus for going out here. And I don't want to take too much time, but there's one more thing I wanted to mention. Often, so being in Jewish missions and ministry, we often hear the greater Jewish community rebuke us because they say, "Well, look at you guys go after those who were drug addicts or those who were alcoholics or those who were depressed or those who had problems." And so it's easy that you're picking these weak ones and you're bringing them in, but it's never us who are solid in our faith and who often walk with the Lord. You guys never get them. But the reality is, those who are broken are seeking a Savior. Those who think that they have everything that they need often look to their own righteousness. And so that's really a big part of the story.
2: Mm. What's interesting to me is 2,000 years later, this story is still relevant, but in a flipped way. A lot of the church saying, "Why are you spending so much time trying to bring Jewish people in? They're insignificant. They've already had a chance at the gospel and they didn't take it. Why are we wasting our time with them? We're now the covenant. We're now the chosen people of God. We are the elect." So it's still relevant to us today. Mm-hmm. And God is rebuking that, in my opinion, that attitude, and is coming against it.
3: Mm-hmm. In the context of the parable, you know, you're seeing, like you had said, Bill, the Pharisees are responding negatively. And part of the reason they're responding negatively is because they really had a high view of trying to establish what we would call like ritual purity among themselves, right? They wanted to make a strong distinction between who was on the outside and who was on the inside. And part of that was kind of born out of a good desire, right? To set one apart to the Lord. But that good desire became distorted by sin, and it ended up to the exclusion of people. And so I think whether, you know, even hearing what you had said, Tom, I think one of the things that stands out is whether it's in the first century during the time of Jesus or whether the roles have flipped even today, I think the threat for the people of God is that we would take this kind of inclusivistic perspective and say, okay, yes, we are on the inside. We are part of God's household and part of God's family. And there is a distinction between being within the covenant people and being outside of the covenant people. But that doesn't mean God doesn't care about those that are on the outside.
2: Right.
3: God still desires those people to come to him. And I think I heard one pastor talk about it. Well, he used the term something like inclusive exclusivism, right? That's how the gospel operates, right? It's like, yes, you have to come to the Lord on the grounds of the Messiah. That's the exclusive component of it. But the inclusive component of it is anybody can come. Anybody is welcome to come. And so we should always have a heart to see any and all people come to know the Lord.
2: Everyone's invited. But going back to the first part of what you're saying is, I think that's what Paul was talking about in Romans 10, is my heart desire is have them come in and that they would be saved. Because they have a zeal for God, but without knowledge.
3: Yeah.
2: And yeah, they have the theological knowledge. Mm-hmm. They understand what the Torah says, but they don't have the knowledge of what to do with that. Mm-hmm. And they don't have the knowledge of the heart of God. And the church can be guilty of that too.
3: That's right. Yeah.
1: Yeah. How funny. I think about this sometimes, even personally with some conviction. Because often when people are coming into faith, and they can come in from very dark places, and they can, they can be, Bill, you do this, right? So you do so much work within, homeless ministry and to really reach out to people and be willing to help them even sacrificially. God values that. He really appreciates that because he loves these people. And, sometimes people's lives are a mess. And it's for a reason. But are we willing to sacrifice often our own comfort to bring them in? There's an individual who really probably affected me in faith more than anyone else. And he told me, he said that the scripture speaks about that we'll always have the homeless with us. And he said, but are they truly with us? And he would always open his door to people and take them in and disciple them with wisdom, of course, because there's situations where you wouldn't want to do that, where people aren't ready for that. But I think really caring for people, no matter how broken they are, is just such an important thing. And we have to remember that without Christ, we would be often even in worse situations than anyone else.
4: Mm-hmm. I think there's a great picture we see in this. And I think in looking at this, really the whole chapter of Luke 15, the great compassion of God is something that I don't think we really fully comprehend. Jesus did not come, he says, I didn't come to call the righteous, but to sinners to repentance. Mm-hmm. And as he welcomes sinners, it's interesting that in the first parable is the parable of the lost sheep. There's 100 sheep, the shepherd loses one, he goes out and gets it, and there's a time of rejoicing. And then you have the woman who loses her coin, and we would say, well, you know, it's just, in our mindset, we think it's just a quarter. But really, this was a part of her dowry. This would be the equivalent of losing your wedding ring. I mean, this was of great value. And so the sheep to the shepherd was a great value. The coin to the woman was of great value. And then to the son, who most people would cast off, not think much about, to the father, it was of great value. And one thing we see is in Luke 15, verse 20, that the father, he has compassion and he runs. And this is something that would have been shocking to the audience when Jesus is saying this, because a dignified man, especially who is rich and has wealth and position, he would never run, because this is what would happen. Remember, they would wear robes, tunics, etc. As they would run, he would tuck up the skirts, if you would, of his garments, and he would run, and that was considered shocking, immodest, not part of the norm. But this shows us, I think, the great compassion that he had for his son to bring him in to restore him. So you go to the very end and talking about the one son, the older son, who is despising this reconciliation. Well, go back to context. Again, he's talking to the Pharisees, those who consider themselves righteous. But in the end, we see that God's ways are not man's ways. And what we need to come, like what we see here, is in humility. And so it's a beautiful picture that we have here of God's care and compassion for the lost.
2: And it starts off with an insult to God himself. For the younger man in the Middle East, if you ask for your inheritance and your father's still alive, what you're really saying is, I wish you were dead. So he insulted God in that. He insulted the father, if the God is the father. Yet the unconditional love, all he had to do is turn and come back. And the love was unconditional. The mercy was unconditional. And he didn't bring him in as a servant. He brought him in as a son. And what a word picture that is for us with the Father as we repent. He brings us in not as servants, but as a son.
1: You know what struck me really, I've been looking at this a lot lately, is when you stop seeing someone as redeemable, it's easy to not love those people or that person from that group. It really becomes easy to fall into that. But the reality is, the sacrifice of Jesus is so powerful that anyone is redeemable, no matter where they're at today, what their thoughts are, what their beliefs are, what they're doing. Every single person can be forgiven, because there is no sin that's greater than the blood of Jesus.
0: When you look at the older son in this story, do you think that he's trying to do everything right in a way to try to control his father? I mean, if I sometimes see this in conversation with people. They say, well, I'm a pretty good person. I'm doing a lot of good things in life, and I'm I do this right and I do this well. And so I think when I die, you know, God's, if there's a good God in a good place, I've been a good person, I'll go to that good place. I think they're trying to control God with their good works. I think this, I see the older brother a little bit as this man trying to be obedient to have some level of control over his father. I could be way off.
4: No, I think you're onto something. I think really what it goes down to, what was the motivation? The older son, I'm a firstborn, so I can kind of relate to this in a little bit. Everything is in order. It's set up. I mean, we kind of set the bar in our family, so to speak. And we think everyone should do exactly how we should do it. You know, you probably had that. But really, what's the motivation behind that? And I think ultimately this parable here exposed, and really I think it exposed to the Pharisees, their own motivation and their own intention. Why are you serving God? And here's the thing, religion, is there, I mean, there's some good things about religion, but if there is no revelation of what this is all about, then it's really futile. It's empty. It's vain. And I think this is what's going on. You guys are, I mean, he's saying basically through these parables, you see all these things that are singular and in other people's eyes, not much value. To God is great value. Who are you to say my ways are not better? And so anyway, so talking about the motivation of these Pharisees or of the older brother really reveals a lot of the heart. And I think this is what it gets into. When we see someone who has been downcast and then brought back up, do we still feel a tinge of, I guess, disrespect towards that person? Or we don't quite believe it. That's too good to be true. I think we have some cynicism in that. And so in looking at that, I think that it also should, as we read the scripture, should expose our own hearts to the work of God.
2: Where is the justice? Really the justice? But as I look at this, the older brother, Bill, and I don't know if this answers your question or not, but did he really love his father? Was he really dedicated? If he was, why didn't he go out and find his brother?
0: Great point, Tom.
2: And bring him back. That's what we're called to do. The lost sheep. Why aren't we going out and finding that lost sheep and bringing them back in to the father? That would be a sign of love.
3: I think the contrast almost that gets put in this text that is ironic and sad is the thing that you had pointed out earlier, Tom, that Paul identifies. There's a zeal without knowledge. But I think with the Pharisees in particular and a number of the religious leaders, if they're being slotted as the older brother here, just look at how the father talks to the older brother. You already have so much, right? Like they were given so much and still missed it. And I think even as I think about the Jewish community, not only in the ancient world, but even today, I oftentimes talk about them as the group that is like the closest to diving off the precipice into redemption, and yet they're unwilling to take the dive.
0: Wow.
3: It's simply because they have so much. There's the revelation, there's the history, there's the heritage, right? There's all of that, and yet they're missing it. And so there's this weird irony and this really sad dynamic, I think, that goes on with the son here and, you know, with the religious leaders, and I think much with the Jewish community today, is they have so much. Look what the father says, all that I have is yours, right? Like you have it, and yet he was missing it. He was missing the point of it, that God's grace is scandalous, that God's grace it cannot be stopped, that there's nothing that is too great for Jesus' blood. And yet what they practically did is they actually ended up setting the bar higher than God. And that's a really scary place to be practically.
0: Excellent point.
2: That's very scary.
0: Yeah. We're going to take a break and come right back. I would love to stay on this topic for a little bit longer, and we'll be back in 90 seconds.
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0: I'm back with Trevor, Aaron, Matt, and Tom. So far, we've been looking in Luke chapter 15. Gentlemen, if we can look at verse 17, where it says, "When he came to his senses..." What do you understand that to be, when he came to his senses? Do his senses mean my father will forgive me, or do his senses mean I know where to go get food?
1: Hmm. Yeah, I think his senses means, in this context, I need to stop doing what leads me into complete destruction in
0: okay.
1: my life.
0: All right. That would be choice C, which I didn't offer.
1: Yeah, that's I think what's happening, because what happens is he realizes at this point that he's eating what the pigs are eating. And of course, for a Jewish man, this would be something that would be thought of as very demeaning, incredibly demeaning. And so in recognizing this, it's like, wow, how low has my life gotten? And of course, you know, when we choose things that are destructive, which inevitably we gravitate towards naturally without the guidance of the Holy Spirit, that hopefully there becomes this breaking point. And it's different for everybody, right? I think some people can become broken in just simply running into some form of difficulty. Some people might need to lose everything. I remember in working at the Denver Rescue Mission, there was a man who came in, and he said that he didn't realize Jesus was all he needed until he was the only thing he had left. And so yeah, there's that breaking point to where what I'm doing isn't working. Mm. What I'm thriving for is destructive, and that I need something more. Because really what the most important, I think, element to our relationship with the Lord is our dependence upon him and our recognition for our need for him and our need for a savior.
2: Right. Well, just a personal story. This parent on a softball team my daughter plays on made a very, very disparaging, cursing comment about her. And I felt this visceral response coming from me. And I wanted to wipe them out. I mean, how could you say that about a 13-year-old making those type of claims? And then I was looking in the mirror, getting ready for bed, and I said, what are you doing? Everything that you're feeling and you're espousing to the rest of your family is what you come against when you're teaching the word of God. It's like I came to my senses. What am I saying? And we're not easy to love enemies. It's not easy to love those that hurt you. We have to stop giving, or I had to stop giving into my feelings and start being obedient to God. And once you start doing that, it changes the way you look. And actually, if you keep going in the way you feel that way, it'll affect your whole life and everything will start going down. Mm-hmm. So even if you don't feel like it, it's in your, and if you're selfish for your own best interest, you should stop doing it. But that's what it kind of meant to me, Bill.
0: Yeah, nice.
4: Yeah, going back to verse 17, the fact that he came to himself, and in context, he says he basically compares himself to his father's house and even the father's servants. I mean, I'm suffering. He says, I'm perishing with hunger. They're okay. And so I think this really is, when you think that he came to himself, is really kind of an idiom, we could say repented. He repents, because verse 18 clarifies that. He says, I'm going to rise. I'm going to go back to my father. Yeah. And I'll say, I have sinned against heaven and against you. And so that's exactly what repentance is. The fact that you're turning from your sin and your situation, okay? And then turning to the only one that can help you and that can save you. And we see, what is the Father's response? Maybe this is an interesting maybe thought, guys. What do you think the Father's, I mean, in his mind, the son, the prodigal son's mind, how was the dad going to respond to him? Okay, I'm going to go back to dad, but look what I just did. I mean, I just wasted everything. I'm a jerk. I mean, that's the bottom line. You know, how is he going to respond? But he says, I am basically going to throw myself at his mercy.
3: Yeah,
4: is the idea.
3: Yeah.
4: So very, very powerful verse.
3: Yeah. I think sometimes we, you know, we go through our life and we kind of comfort ourselves in challenging moments where we're like, well, it could always be worse. Right. And I think in verse 17, the son has the moment where he's like, oh no, I don't think it can get worse than this. Right. And he's got to kind of come to grips with the situation. But I think it's actually a really interesting practical dynamic. Even when we think about evangelism or those in our lives that may not know Jesus, or even practically when it comes to our own walk with the Lord, it is like sometimes we just kind of like have these like hold out things like, I will obey the Lord or I will come to Jesus. If blank, right? Like there's always the condition of things. But when you look at the son, he realizes like, I'm incapable of controlling the terms. Like this is worst case scenario. I'm at the bottom of the barrel and all I can do is go to God. It kind of echoes what Trevor had said. But I think when we talk to people, they need to realize like the bad news of the gospel is that we all stand in a worst case scenario with regard to the Lord. And until we actually recognize that, all we're going to do is have these holdout things that we put up as these kind of pseudo barriers as reasons why I shouldn't trust Jesus. But when we grasp the severity of our standing before God and the amazing grace that he has shown us, then the response is as the son does. Like he doesn't understand all of the implications of coming to his father. He may not realize that his father is going to be so gracious with him. But the reality is he knows like he can only go back. And when we realize how broken we are and that God is so loving and merciful to us, all we can do is go back. There's nowhere else to go. Like it's the disciples talking to Jesus like, Lord, where else would we go? Like you have the words of eternal life.
1: Yeah, I think where the Lord's trying to lead us to really is a recognition of our need for him. Jesus says, this is in Mark chapter 2, verse 17. He says, those who are well have no need of a physician, but those who are sick. I did not come to call the righteous, but sinners to repentance. And so really what happens is we all need to be broken before God. we all need to recognize our need for him. We can either come willingly, or we'll come in difficulty. But he desires all to come. And this really shows that his love isn't based on where we find ourselves in that moment. Because while we were still sinners, Christ died for us. His love is instead based on the sacrifice that he was willing to offer. And if you think that you're too far or you're too distant or there's something that you've done that God can't overcome, let me just challenge you that it's incredibly arrogant to think that your sin is greater than the blood of Christ. Because God gave the most valuable thing ever set on earth for you, so you could be reconciled to him. And that's what this person, in a sense, came to a kind of a shadow type of a realization for with his father, and how much more your heavenly father than this man's earthly father.
2: But look how God received him at the end of verse 21. As he was doing his script, the son was, he says, "I am no longer worthy to be called your son," and the father interrupts him. But the father said to his servant, "Bring quickly the best robe and put it on him." He didn't even let him finish. He just showed him so much grace, and that's the way God looks at us when we repent. He could see our heart. We've turned around, and we don't have to finish our script all the time. He's right there to show us his mercy and his love.
3: There's a moment in the book of Jonah, two moments actually in Jonah, where he's kind of off the rails, right? And he's so angry, he asks God to kill him. And in both of those scenarios, God does not even address his request. And I think you see kind of a similar thing here, right? Like the text is silent towards the son's worthiness, right? The son says, I'm not worthy. And the father says, give him all the stuff, right? And it's like, I think there's an intentionality there maybe to be recognizing, like, that's because it wasn't about whether he's worthy or not. The implication is he's not worthy, of course. We see that, but that's not why the father's giving it to him. It's because the father is gracious and loves him.
0: It's really good. Matt, you said something a few minutes ago when you were talking about, I will have faith if, and that caught my attention because isn't it always the case that whatever is on the other side of if is usually the person's idol, and they want that more than they really want God. It's almost like they're bargaining for, well, if God gives me this, then I'll do that.
3: Yeah,
0: and that's just really the wrong approach.
3: Yeah, yeah, I agree. I think there's always like it's never bargaining with God, making conditions with like you can. I think of Gideon, you know, with the fleece.
0: Yeah,
3: you know, and we read the story of Gideon and miss like, oh, the point is Gideon wasn't trusting God. And right, like that's the implication. Like he's not a great example there, but we Gideon the Lord, right? We say, Lord, if you do this, then I'll do that. And when there's that if that is put in play, like I think it's just demeaning to God. Like it doesn't respect the creator and creature distinction that he is God and that I'm not. And that I'm going, it is in my best interest and it is for his glory that I align myself with his will in all things immediately. And so, yeah, we just don't want to miss that. I think that's a good observation.
2: But part of what Gideon was doing is he's throwing out the fleece. Am I really hearing you correctly?
3: Sure.
2: Do I really know the voice of God?
3: Yeah.
2: And, you know, even strong believers, is this you talking or is this one of my voices? Or is this a voice from somewhere else, from the enemy? Because he whispers truth into our heads, but is it right? So sometimes you have to clarify, is this you, God?
3: That's right.
1: I was going through that earlier today when there was something I wanted to purchase, and I was bringing it before the Lord, and I really wanted it. So I'm not exactly sure what he said, but I think he said yes.
0: When does it get delivered, Trevor?
1: Not soon enough, Bill.
0: Okay. The only other place that I can think of where come to their senses shows up is in 2 Timothy 2:25 and 26, which I think is one of the most chilling passages in the New Testament, where it says, opponents must be gently instructed in the hope that God will grant them repentance, leading them to a knowledge of the truth, and that they will come to their senses and escape from the trap of the devil who has taken them captive to do his will. It's kind of a mic drop moment, isn't it?
2: Yes.
3: Yeah.
1: Well, you know, we're all prone to deception. I mean, we're all descendants of Adam and Eve. And so we inherit so much of our character and nature from our ancestors, of course. And so really it does take a miracle of God, to help us to not enter into deception, but instead to receive the truth of the Lord. And he offers that, of course, but that's really what it takes. By our own nature, we want to eat of the tree of the knowledge of good and evil, instead of listen to the instructions of God. So we really do need his miraculous intervention. It's actually, something interesting towards the end of Ezekiel, when we get into like verses, or chapters 36 and so on, is, it gives us prophecy about Israel being obedient to God, but Israel's only opportunity to be obedient to God only comes after God does something to their heart, when he circumcises their heart, because they're unable to follow him correctly until he does something. And that's just really so much of all of us. It's only by the Lord that we're able to do anything. Our nature isn't positive in that.
2: Not to pound the story of Gideon into the ground, but think about this. He needed to fleece at first to know, is this really God? Remember, he said, I'm the least of my father's house, who is the least of the tribes of Israel. But when it came time to take his 30,000 men that he had and cut them down to 300 that would take on the Philistines, he didn't throw out a fleece. He listened to it and he went, because he now recognized the voice of God. He was sure. And to me, that takes a lot of faith. If I'm going to fight a large army, to pare down from someone I could fight with down to 300.
0: All right, we're going to take a little break and come back.
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13: 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And I bet if you would ask him some questions about football, he would talk football even if he hates you. 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Wait till the break times.
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0: Always great to be with my friends around the table talking about the most important things in life. I've got three of my friends are Messianic Jews, which means they came to know Jesus as their Messiah, still very Jewish. Do I have that right, guys?
1: That's perfect.
0: You got it. Okay, good. And Aaron Broughton is our Gentile in the group. So let's just do this quickly and go around the table, starting with you, Trevor Rubenstein, and tell people what you do as well as the Bill Arnold Show every once in a while.
1: Yeah. So my name is, again, Trevor Rubenstein. I'm with Chosen People Ministries. I run the Minnesota branch of that organization. We were just thinking about this, Tom. Tom was on our board of directors. We were about to be 150 years old for the Minnesota branch of that organization in 2 years. So that's very exciting. And of course, if I don't say it, everyone following me will, and then I'll feel guilty. So I am married to a wonderful woman by the name of Kelsey, and we have two great kids, Alec and Maddie.
4: And I'm Aaron Broughton, and I'm the Gentile in the group, and I am the pastor of Victory Baptist Church in Maple Grove, Minnesota. And we have a heart for the Jewish people as well as for the Gentile. Our family served in Jewish ministry for over 25 years, and just a delight to be here. My wife, Mandy, we've been married almost 25 years now, and we have four amazing kids, Linnea, Ben, Tabitha, Wesley, and then our dog, Hershey.
3: Hershey, that's awesome. Yeah. I'm Matt Fry. I'm the lead pastor of Heritage Fellowship. We're here in St. Louis Park, and our church, like Aaron's, has a heart to engage with the Jewish community for the sake of the gospel and see them experience the fullness of life in Jesus within the context of the broader body of Jesus. So I work a good amount with Trevor and Chosen People Ministries, and it's just a gift to be doing the ministry that we do. I'm married to Holly. And we have three born and one unborn. And so we're busy. We got another one coming the end of the year. And we have a dog named Eddie.
0: Yeah. Wow. Yeah. I'm just learning this for the first time. Yeah, you've got so another one coming.
3: Yeah, that was the first time for a couple of you. Yeah.
0: Yeah.
1: That's very competitive. You couldn't let Aaron out.
0: Congratulations.
3: Say thanks.
0: Matt and Holly. Yeah.
2: My name is Tom Berkowitz. I'm the executive director to the Messianic Journey, teaching the Bible through Jewish eyes in the context it was written. My wife, Marcia, is president of that organization. And at the end of the month, we will celebrate 55 years in marriage.
1: Praise God.
2: That means I could be the father of everyone sitting here except for Bill. Awesome. Also, just to piggyback on what Trevor said on 150 years of anniversary for Good News for Israel and his successors. Mm-hmm. When I was a young man, my father told me that the center of anti-Semitism in the United States is Minneapolis. And a few years later, Moshe Rosen told me the same thing. So it's interesting that the ministry outreach to Jews was started by Minnesota Norwegians. Mm-hmm. Almost 150 years ago, and in that mission to the Jews, that became the center of anti-Semitism. So Satan is always battling, and he does not want that to happen.
1: Interesting observation. Yeah, to Tom's point, so it's the Minnesota branch actually is the first organization to attempt to reach Jewish people as an organization with the gospel in America. And and it started in Minnesota by a group of Norwegians, actually.
2: Norwegian?
1: Yeah. Norwegian revivalists coming out of Norway.
0: Amazing. All right. I sometimes earmark questions that come in throughout the week, and I always think, well, here's a good one for at least two Jews and a Gentile, and I've got a couple that I've saved. Tom, you had mentioned that you had heard a question wondering how the group might respond. Well, here is probably one of the two questions that you were thinking about. Here's the first one. The Old Testament prophets foretold the coming Messiah. Did the Jews understand that the Messiah would actually be God in the flesh and not just David's descendant?
2: That was the question, by the way.
0: There you go.
1: Great question. Obviously, some didn't, right? Some didn't understand that. Yeah. We see that clearly in Scripture. I think that there's something that's really helpful for us. So there's always a question for what were the Jewish people expecting? And we've brought this up here before, but it's worth mentioning again. So if you're curious for what the Jewish people were expecting in a Messiah, you have to look 100 years. After the time of Jesus, and there's an individual that comes, and his name is Simon Bar Kokhba, And the religious leaders of Israel told the people that this is the Messiah that we were waiting for. Mm. He was a military leader that was leading them into a successful rebellion against Rome. And so because of his military prowess and success, they assumed this must be the person that we've been waiting for to save us from our oppressors. So we know that that was a very prominent view. Of course, there's a lot more to the story, and I'll let the other guys chime in.
3: Yeah. Well, I think when we talk about what does the Hebrew Bible anticipate, I think that we would all in this room affirm that the Hebrew Bible does indeed anticipate that the Messiah will not only be a man, but will also be God himself. And I think even just like getting into like, we talk about language of authorial intent. What do the authors intend? I think you see this with stuff like Isaiah when he sees the glory of the Lord and he's undone. And then there's reference in John's gospel to Isaiah actually seeing Jesus, seeing his glory, right? So I think it's real clear that the prophets have more understanding, of course, of what they're expecting. But certainly by the day of Jesus, you've got mixed views on all sorts of things. And clearly by some of the claims that Jesus makes about his deity, they are scandalous to at least some, to the point where his life seems to be threatened. But if you even come into today, you would be hard pressed to find a Jewish person within traditional Judaism or modern day Judaism that would affirm the deity of the Messiah without someone who's actually being a Christian that comes from Jewish ancestry. Modern day Judaism would just hold that it's a person from the line of David. And I mean, even within Judaism, there are many who just don't even think there's an individual Messiah coming. They'll think in terms of like a golden age or a messianic age, that kind of idea.
2: Right. Their understanding of the Messiah being God was something they couldn't completely grasp, but it was something that the deeper writers understood and said, this will happen. But to lay it out in the steps that the Messiah had to come and suffer and then be resurrected, because some of the things Jesus did, only God could do. And especially the raising of Lazarus. Mm-hmm. I mean, 3 days was always the test if you were dead, that you were really dead. So he was in the tomb 4 days, and nobody but God himself could raise him up. Mm-hmm. And that was the thing that broke the Sadducees, the priestly sects back, because this is the Messiah. He is God. We got a problem. Let's get rid of him. We'll kill him off.
3: Yeah.
2: And it didn't work.
3: Yeah.
2: He was resurrected, thankfully.
4: Yeah, I think to give two very quick scripture references of is the Messiah deity, and how did the Jewish people understand that, especially in Old Testament time, or even in Jesus' time, for that matter. Two, I would definitely point people to is Psalm chapter 2, and then Psalm chapter 110, talking about the Lord said unto my Lord, and you have this conversation going. And so, but if you tie this back, even all the way to what, I'm going to use a fancy word for a second, Proto-Evangelium, the first gospel, that's what that means, and that's Genesis 3:15, that the seed of the woman will crush the seed of the serpent. So we know that the Redeemer is going to be legitimate, you know, as far as, human, but also there is a divine element to that. And so, but when you go through the lineage, of course, we think about the suffering servant, you go to Psalm 22, Isaiah 53, but if you look at all these together, it really builds a strong case that this Messiah coming is divine. It's deity. And so going back to what Trevor said earlier, when Simon Bar Kokhba means son of the star, who is coming, and he's the at least the second Jewish revolt. Rabbi Akiva, who's one of the great rabbis of Jewish history. And that really turns the table as far as Judaism goes and Jewish culture in understanding the Messiah. And then you go a little bit later on, from our vantage point, about 1,000 years ago, there was a famous sage named Rashi, and his interpretation of Messianic scriptures really changed the whole way that Judaism as a whole looks at the Messiah. And so what Matt said, there's a lot of different perspectives on who you talk to. So, but nonetheless, go back to scripture. What does the Bible say? Look at it in its original intention and let the Bible speak for itself. Again, the book of Psalms is wonderful for that.
0: Yeah. Awesome. We'll take a little break and be right back.
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0: We're having a great hour of discussion with at least two Jews and a Gentile. I have Trevor Rubenstein, Aaron Broughton, Matt Fry, and Tom Berkowitz with me today. And I've got another question that I've earmarked that I want to run by you guys. And it goes like this. If the Jewish people refused to accept Jesus and later their temple was destroyed, are all the Jews condemned? They didn't accept the new covenant and they can't offer sacrifices for sins.
1: Yeah, well, There's I think something in the question itself that might not be correct thinking in this. Mm-hmm. The Old Testament sacrifices never offered eternal life. There's not a single verse actually that references that. And actually, the author of Hebrews even says that the sacrifices were effective for atoning for the flesh, not the eternal soul. Mm-hmm. And so what happens here is that, and I was actually just thinking about this the other day as to how to state this. I actually had a conversation with Aaron and a Jewish gal that was inquiring of faith. This isn't too long ago, and I think it was Aaron that brought this up. But you'll notice this, that throughout the Hebrew scriptures, there are sections that talk about eternal life. So, for example, you have the Proto-Evangelion, right, in Genesis chapter 3, verse 15. It's a prophecy that there will be a descendant that will come from a woman that will destroy what Satan has just done, right, which is bringing in death and separation from God by destroying Satan, really, himself. And so you see, you know, other prophecies like in Isaiah chapter 7, verse 14, about how there's going to be a young woman or a virgin that's going to have a child, and that child will be called God with us. And a couple verses later, that child is called Everlasting Father, Prince of mm-hmm. Peace, Mighty God. So we have all these promises. And then there's promise, of course, that David gives that God would not leave his soul in the grave in Sheol. We have promises of forgiveness, a greater forgiveness that'll occur in Isaiah 53, where this individual is going to come and be crushed for our transgressions, pierced for our iniquities. So we have all of these promises of forgiveness of sins, promises of eternal life. What's interesting is there is no prescription listed in the scriptures that will clearly define if you do this thing, this is how you will receive that in the Old Testament. But what that points to is this, the only thing that you can do with those promises is believe in them. It's all you can do, because you can't do enough righteous work to accomplish the promise of God. You just have to believe in the promise. And so in a similar way, in the Hebrew scriptures, people would have been saved through belief in the promise, belief right. in what God had promised them, that he is going to send a Messiah that's going to redeem the world. And today we are saved by believing and what Jesus has done. So it's either looking forward or looking backward, but it's always faith that leads to repentance and leads to eternal life. It's faith in what God was going to do or what God has done. And so anybody that rejects or denies the promises of God or does not believe those things, there is no eternity, because then it's not based on what God does, because it's not based on trusting in him. Instead, it's based on what they do, and none of us can live up to it.
3: Yeah, I think if we back up a little bit and ask the question of like, hey, is the destruction of the temple in 70 AD a judgment on the Jewish community for rejecting the Messiah? I think that you can make a case for that, especially on the basis of the Torah itself, that God is going to disperse his people when they rebel against him. Well, how much more would they rebel against him than to reject the Messiah, to reject God when he takes on flesh? But the second part is important when we say, therefore, is the Jewish community condemned because they rejected the Messiah? And I think that the first thing to say is, well, not all Jewish people did reject the Messiah, hence like the whole early church, right? But secondly, I think that we see in scripture that's just simply not the case. So like when Jesus talks about like who is going to give him over to death, who are the people that are guilty for his death, he doesn't pin it on the Jewish community alone. He actually pins it on the Romans. He pins it on the Jewish community, right? There's a sense in which when it's who killed Jesus, the answer should be all of us, right? Mm-hmm. When Jesus is at trial, there's the moment where they say his blood be on us and on our children. And it was Trevor who pointed this out to me, that actually in the book of Acts, when a large portion of the Jewish community is repentant, right? Peter says, repent, right? Right? Turn to Jesus. This is a promise for you and for your children, right? And so I guess to answer the question is like, is the Jewish community condemned because they don't have a temple? Well, no more than the nations are condemned because they never had a temple, right? The point is that God is redeeming the whole world, and he uses Israel as his vehicle to do it. And even if it's turbulent, the Lord is going to get the job done both with the nations and with Israel itself.
2: With the temple destroyed, the Jewish people always had the same problem that the Gentiles. How do I get reconciled to God?
3: Mm-hmm.
2: And the only way, and it was, that's why Paul said in Galatians, Abraham preached the gospel.
3: Yeah.
2: By what was the gospel? By faith. He received the promises of God. And that's the only way we can have salvation, is by receiving the promises of God by faith.
3: Amen.
0: All right, you guys are the best. I love our time together, and it has been a delight once again. At least two Jews and a Gentile. I've got Trevor Rubenstein, Aaron Broughton, Matt Fry, and Tom Berkowitz have been my guests today. That wraps up our show for the day and for the week. Thank you for supporting Faith Radio. See you next week.

0: 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And we hope it's the right conversation for you, too, that encourages you, inspires you, maybe even challenges you in your walk with Jesus. I'm Wyatt. I'm the producer of The Bill Arnold Show here at Faith Radio. Thanks for spending some time with us. I want you to know that there's all kinds of loneliness in our world, and there are different types of experiences that we have when it comes to that word lonely. Maybe you're longing for a spouse. Maybe you've lost a loved one recently. Could be something else. I don't know. That's between you and God. But know that with God, you are never alone, friend. And we want to remind you of that daily here at Faith Radio. So if you want encouragement and reminders that with God, you're never alone, text the word lonely to 877-933-2484. And our very own Carmen LaBurge will truly remind you that with God, you, friend, are never alone.
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4: Lord, I don't know what's next. Please show me the way. I don't have the answers, but I know.

0: miracle. I found the one skirt in my size at the store today. That's not a miracle. I was thinking of her, and she called. It was a miracle. No, those things are not miracles. Frankly, we cheapen the word when we make everything throughout the day a miracle. Listen to me. A miracle breaks with the laws of nature. There's not a rational reason or a scientific explanation of what happens. That's a miracle. The Red Sea parting, Lazarus being raised from the dead. Now, those were real miracles.
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2: Hi, I'm Johnny Erickson Tata. My daddy was a wrestler who won national championships, and I remember hearing him coach a kid saying, "Never ever put yourself in a position where your opponent can pin you to the mat." I've never forgotten that, because it's a great lesson for Christians. Often we make ourselves easy prey for the adversary, placing ourselves in risky positions where the devil can easily take us down. That's why the Bible says, "Be wise as serpents." In other words, know the tactics of that old serpent, the devil. Knowing that he's just waiting for you to put yourself in a risky position, whether it's fudging the truth, watching something on TV you shouldn't, or hanging out in the wrong places, Satan will take every opportunity he can find to take you down. It's why 1 Peter chapter 5 says, "Be alert when it comes to the devil." And my daddy would say the same.
3: Every day this month, you'll hear from the book of Proverbs. "For the Lord grants wisdom. 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Then you will understand what is right, just, and fair, and you will find the right way to go. 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
8: 58% of teen girls feel persistently sad or hopeless. 30% of adolescent girls have seriously considered attempting suicide. By age 13, 73% of girls report feelings of loneliness. 80% of 10 and 11-year-old girls report feeling self-conscious about their bodies. 41% of 5th and 6th grade girls spend over 6 hours daily scrolling social media.
7: Wow. I mean, let's take a deep breath, because if you're a mom or grandma, your head is probably spinning, or you're thinking, surely these are not our girls. I mean, more than anything, we want our daughters and granddaughters to be okay. And I'm right there with you. I'm a mom and a grandmother, Nana Dana. They call me Nana Dana. And I've devoted my life to minister to tween and teen girls. I love God's Little Women with all my heart. And so I know it's easy to hear a set of statistics like that and quickly move toward despair or denial. But today, we're going to move forward with something different together. The truth of God's Word. Because let me tell you, God's Word really is living and active. I have had a front row seat to see its power to transform little girls. And I am filled with hope for this next generation. You know, recently I got a letter from a tween girl. She wrote to tell me that she'd been to one of my True Girl events. And since then, her mom had been listening to Revive Our Hearts. She also wanted me to know that she used to feel very badly about herself. But then she found this ministry. She wrote, "I think very differently about God and about myself as a girl since I went to the True Girl event. And every day I wake up to your voice because my mom listens to Nancy on Revive."

0: of our hearts. Let me tell you something, there is hope. Our girls just need a little help navigating their emotions according to God's word. And that's something I talk about in the book, Lies Girls Believe. Nancy DeMoss Wolgemuth and I spent some time discussing that not too long ago.
1: You gave a tool that I thought was really creative and helpful, a tool for girls to use on themselves to tell if their emotions are healthy, normal, and good, or if they're evidence that a lie is lurking underneath the surface. Mm-hmm. Can you explain how you shared that?
0: Well, I came up with the term, I should say my husband helped me come up with the term, he will appreciate the credit, sticky emotions or sticky feelings. So our emotions are supposed to come and we're supposed to be angry when somebody does something bad, but we respond and the emotion goes away. Or we're supposed to feel anxious because we have a test. Maybe that even helps us study for the test. But we study, we take the test, the emotion goes away. But when our emotions are chronic and sticky, they stick to us like glue and they never go away and we maybe don't understand why they're there, then that's possible evidence that we're believing a lie. So the one thing I want to make sure that every mom knows, every grandma knows, every woman working with tween and even teen girls knows is that chronic recurring emotions that don't go away could be evidence that there is a lie growing deep in the root system of that tween girl's life.
1: I'm just imagining a young girl and or teen girl or a grown woman feeling like those emotions have wrapped themselves around her like a, you know, a wet blanket that she can't get rid of. It's mm-hmm. heavy. It's always there. And this is a sign to look for when you care about this young woman or teen in your life. They're clothed in this and they just feel overwhelmed by it. And it's chronic and recurring. That's a sign that there's a concern there.
0: Yeah, that's a concern there. That's a sign, and also just sinfulness is a sign. So the two big emotions that your daughter, granddaughter might be believing a lie is that sticky emotion to the point where the emotion becomes a label. It defines who she is, or she's acting out, she's sinning. That might be evidence that there's a lie in her heart.
1: And you have a character in the book named Zoe, a made-up character, who kind of walks girls through a narrative, and you actually have her describe sticky feelings.
0: She's very real to me, Nancy. She's not made up. She's become a very important part of my life. Her name is Zoe, and she describes what sticky feelings feel like, and these girls who are reading the book are going to have to kind of advise her in how to believe truth. And thankfully, we have a three-step process that's not only going to help them advise Zoe, but help them counsel their own heart. And it's from Lies Women Believe. We've just translated it for girls this age. So let's go through those three steps.
1: And just to give context here, in all these lies books, we list lies that women believe, young women believe, men believe, girls believe. We talk about the truth that sets us free. But after people read these books, we want them to be able to discern other lies they may be believing and to know how to deal with them. So the first thing we say is you got to recognize the evidence that you're believing lies.
0: Mm-hmm. And so the evidence that a tween girl might be believing a lie may be a sticky feeling, a sticky emotion that just never goes away, or it may be sin that's evidence in her life. I want to share a couple of thoughts that tween girls said in our survey of 1,500 tween girls that we used to write this book. How did the sticky feeling sound in their words?
2: I don't have any friends.
3: My life stinks. I'm the dumbest person alive.
0: Sometimes the sticky feelings were well verbalized, Nancy, but sometimes they weren't verbalized at all. And moms had to be kind of undercover agents, detectives, in observing and discerning that those emotions were there. It's so important to just talk with your girls and say, hey, sweetie, I've noticed that you're not as outgoing as you used to be. Have you figured out why that might be? And maybe she does know, maybe she doesn't know. Mom can say, hey, does it have anything to do with this person that has been saying really mean things to you? And as that kind of conversation begins to happen, the daughter's going to be able to maybe identify the lie herself. But you need to be prepared to go to those difficult places that no mom wants to go. We don't want to talk about our daughter being bullied or think about our daughter being bullied. Lies by nature are deceptive. You write that in Lies Women Believe. And so for that reason, we all tend to need help identifying them. But
1: that's not always obvious, kind of like roots of a tree underneath the surface.
0: Right.
1: You don't always see what they are.
0: Oh, what a great conversation Nancy and I had about sticky feelings. You can hear more from that episode at reviveourhearts.com/weekend. Just select today's episode. You can also find a link to the book Lies Girls Believe and the Truth That Sets Them Free. And I hope the sticky feelings framing will be helpful to you as you shepherd the girls in your life on emotional days. Now, speaking of shepherding, I don't know if you know, but I live on a hobby farm and I love to take walks with my goats and my one lone sheep. Not too long ago, I invited my good friend Susie Weibel and my True Girl listeners to join me. Now, if you're not familiar, True Girl is my podcast for tween girls and their moms, and you're about to hear part of an episode about finding safety from false teachers. As we've been walking and talking about false teachers, it's so raised my awareness. And Susie, I've started noticing something. There are a lot of them.
4: Oh, yeah.
0: I'll see a video online or hear someone teaching, and I catch myself thinking, that sounds like a wolf in sheep's clothing. And it seems like more and more people are talking about the Bible, but not getting it right. And I started worrying about our True Girls and getting a little obsessed about learning about wolves so that I can protect them.
4: Well, Dana, the Bible tells us that false teachers have always been around and that they'll increase as we get closer and closer to the return of Jesus.
0: Mm-hmm.
4: But, you know, sometimes their voices just spread farther and influence more people. So it may not be that there are more wolves today. It's just that it's easier to hear them and their teaching can reach a lot more people because of the internet.
0: Exactly. But that had me feeling a little afraid.
4: So it seems.
0: Until I took my little herd for a walk and I saw this.
4: I mean, this is pretty cool, but what exactly am I looking at?
0: Here, I brought my Bible. A few days ago, I thought of a passage of scripture. Let me read John 10. This is verse 11 to 15. This is Jesus speaking. I am the good shepherd. The good shepherd sacrifices his life for the sheep. And then Jesus talks about how hired workers won't do that for a herd of sheep. They run when they see a wolf coming. They'll abandon the sheep because they aren't the good shepherd. And then, just to be sure we get it, Jesus says it again. I am the good shepherd. I know my own sheep and they know me. Just as my Father knows me and I know the Father, so I sacrifice my life for the sheep. Do you see it?
4: I sure do.
0: Do you see what Jesus is saying here?
4: Yeah.
0: Wolves are real. They do exist. But the sheep don't have to spend their whole day worrying about wolves. Why? Because they just need to stay close to the shepherd. Isn't that cool?
4: That's awesome.
0: When sheep stay near the shepherd is the one watching for danger. The shepherd is the one protecting them. The shepherd is the one who fights off the wolves. So the safest thing a sheep can do isn't to try to learn everything about wolves. The safest thing a sheep can do is stay close to the shepherd and learn everything we can about Jesus.
4: Wow. I love that picture. And just look how much this little herd trusts you, their shepherdess. They feel safe because they know you and they trust you.
0: Yeah, I want to be like that. These little creature teachers taught me not to fear the wolves, but to stay close to the good shepherd.
4: So that's the secret. Stay safe by staying close to Jesus.
0: Mm-hmm.
4: I just have to say this. The key to that is to open your Bible regularly, not just when someone tells you to. The sheep know the shepherd's voice because they hear it a lot. The more you read God's word, the easier it is to recognize when something doesn't sound right. And you know, as far as our True Girl family goes, staying close to the shepherd also requires praying.
0: Mm.
4: How about we just sit here with this sweet flock of yours and pray for the flock of Jesus?
0: Oh, that is a great idea, Suze.
4: Let's pray. Jesus, our good shepherd.
0: Hmm.
4: We thank you that you invite us to be near you, to be in your presence where you can protect us, where you can keep us, where you can comfort us, where you can let us know that we are yours. Lord, I pray for these true girls. It can be scary sometimes to talk about things like false teachers and wolves, but remind us that we don't have to be afraid. Our shepherd is the good shepherd, and Jesus, you have laid down your life for these little sheep. In fact, you promised in your word that you have not even lost one of us, not one, and you never, ever, ever will. I pray these girls will learn to love the Bible, open the word so that they can hear your voice often and so that they know your voice. Let us be wise and let us test the teachings so that we know if those we're listening to are in step with your word or whether they might indeed be a wolf. In Jesus' name, amen.
5: Amen. I'm so grateful Susie Weibel and I could take that walk with our sweet True Girls. 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At the podcast, you'll also find out more about the True Girl live events I mentioned earlier. We're going to be touring this fall. Erin Davis also has a heart for the next generation. She's a dear friend of mine. And when she turned 35, she shared 35 things she wished she'd known in high school. And I think they'll be encouraging for the girls in your life. I have a hunch they'll encourage you too.
6: Number one, God's promises are true.
7: Come to me and I will give you rest. I will never leave you nor forsake you.
6: Number two, he really does have a hope and a future for me. That's what it says in Jeremiah 29:11.
7: For I know the plans I have for you, declares the Lord. Plans for your welfare and not for evil. To give you a future and a hope.
6: Number three, the college, major, and career I pick don't define me. I am not my work. I am a child of God.
5: Okay, let me pause there on number three. How much pressure do young women feel to define their value by what they do?
6: Well, when I was in high school, I thought I had to choose the right major or like the next 60 years were tanked. And there was all this pressure to know what I wanted to be as an 18-year-old girl, and I didn't know. So as I spend time with teenage girls, I just want them to know that to hold that open-handed. So I'm constantly having to remind myself that I am more than what I can accomplish, more than my to-do list, and that I still don't have it all figured out, and that's okay.
5: At the time we recorded this, one of Erin Davis's main jobs was to take care of the first three of her young boys, and that created a whole new need to remember her value isn't in what she does, but who she is in Christ.
6: I think the hardest part about being a mom is that none of it fits in checkboxes. You know, I could spend the whole day at home with my three little boys, and I sure feel like I'm working hard, but at the end of the day, there's nothing to show for it. So I have to just remind myself a lot that the Lord doesn't love me because I'm the best mom ever or the most achieving career person ever or whatever. Any place that I would want to give myself gold stars. When he looks at me, I have worth because he made me and he loves me. And that's a good lesson, especially when there's no measurable progress in the motherhood world.
5: So say you're tempted to get your value from your accomplishments. How do you set your mind on the truth?
6: Well, I'm a huge advocate of memorizing scripture. So I'm kind of constantly memorizing scripture, and that's something that we do as a family. I also have it all over our house. So my New Year's resolution a couple years ago is to get a Bible verse in every room of the house. So everywhere you go, there is truth. I have a Bible verse on the steering wheel of my car. I'm just constantly forcing my eyeballs toward the Word of God because it's so easy for my emotions to tell me a different story. Number four, marrying a guy who loves Jesus really matters. Number five, parents are pretty cool. Their rules are for my good.
5: And Aaron says you can choose to respect and honor your parents even when they're not perfect.
6: When I am obedient to authority, even difficult authority, and I would say sometimes especially difficult authority, that there's grace for me there, that when I'm obedient to what the Lord has asked me to do, which in this case is to honor your father and mother, that the Lord blesses that. And my little guys will tell you that that is the first commandment with a promise. It's as if God, he knows that honoring our fathers and mothers can be challenging. So if that's your situation, your parents are difficult and it's hard to submit to them, I would just take that to the Lord often. I would look for every way possible to honor your father and mother. You don't have to like them. You don't have to like everything that they do, but you can honor them. You can find ways to honor them. And I can just say from experience that God will bless that.
5: Aaron Davis is continuing to tell us 35 things I wish I'd known in high school.
6: Number 6, being the prettiest or most popular girl in school matters for about half a second after graduation. In contrast, being the kindest girl in school gets remembered well past your 10-year reunion.
5: And this point was inspired by a story.
6: After high school, several years after high school, I was taking a class, and there was a boy there that I'd gone to high school with, and honestly, I didn't even remember his name, and I would have guessed that I hadn't been very nice to him. But he said, "You know what I remember about you? You were always really nice to me." And I was, that left an impression on me that so many years later, just being kind to him made me memorable.
5: So being kind and developing other hard attitudes is more important than physical characteristics. And her next point is about physical appearance too.
6: Number 7, you will look back at pictures of you and think you were stunning. Trust me. Number 8. Insecurity is a massive waste of time and energy. Be confident in God's love.
5: Okay, let's park here for a minute because insecurity isn't just something that's in high schoolers.
6: I think insecurity is an issue that just gets larger and larger as we age if we don't address it. Of course, the first place we see insecurity is with the first woman, with Eve, where the serpent says to her, "You will be like God." And so the undertone there is, who you are is not enough. And my guess is that's why she nibbled. And just, I mean, insecurity has a way of taking women down. So if you're insecure about how you look in high school and you don't understand God's truth about that issue, you will be insecure how you look everywhere along the way. If you think it's hard in high school, wait till you have a post baby body. And then I imagine, all along the path. So I know for me, I have to grab onto God's word about my identity at every stage of life. And insecurity is something I battle often. And the only thing that I've learned, the only weapon I've learned that works is the word of God.
5: Not just hearing the word of God, but really believing it.
6: I think for most women, insecurity is really an issue of unbelief. We know what God's word says about us, but we just choose not to believe it. I know that's true because many women, I would say, "How does the Bible say that you were made?" And they will say, "Fearfully and wonderfully." But that's not how they carry themselves, and that's not what they think when they look in a mirror. So it's about knowing what God says about you, which I think is probably the easy part, and then believing it. So, for example, I know that the Bible says that God loves me with an everlasting love, that he woos me with loving kindness. So that's not the same as a temporal love or a love that comes and goes based on my performance or a love based on his mood. Everlasting love is love that goes on and on and on and existed before I existed and will exist forever. So I just have to know those verses, like I am fearfully and wonderfully made. He loves me with an everlasting love. There's just passages all throughout the Bible that speak to the depth of his love. And I have to first know him, and then I have to believe him. And if I'm honest, I have to take both of those steps most days.
5: And like Aaron said, the only way to get truly over insecurity is to be confident, not in ourselves, but in God's love for us as his children.
6: Well, I'm not sure I understood God's love till I birthed 3 beautiful baby boys who are so imperfect and make mistakes often. but never does it dampen my love for them. So fearfully and wonderfully made does not mean that I have no flaws. It means that I was made and that the Creator loves me because I'm His creation. Imperfect, deeply flawed, and deeply needy of Him, much in the same way my children are of me. But none of that means He doesn't love me. In fact, a sentence I have to say to myself a lot is that I will measure Jesus's love by the cross and His power by the resurrection. So how can I know that He loves me? Is it because I feel loved in that moment or lovable in that moment? No. Is it because I had the perfect day? No, it hasn't happened yet. Probably won't happen. But I can know that He loves me because He went to the cross for me. So I will measure His love by the cross and His power by the resurrection, because no other measuring stick works. So it's because I'm flawed, you know, in spite of the fact that I'm flawed and broken, He loved me so much to go to the cross and rescue me. And I've never known a bigger love.
5: Erin Davis sharing what she wishes she knew in high school. How encouraging. You know, this is the truth our girls desperately need. The statistics may look grim, but God's word, it offers hope. There is a biblical truth to counter every lie the enemy whispers to our girls. So let's continue to lead them towards Scripture together. 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Next weekend, we're talking about another season of life singleness. 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I'm Dana Gresh. 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
8: 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My name is Wyatt. You're listening to Listener Supported Faith Radio. I've been coming out of a busy season of life. I find myself grumbling, being upset often, and I just need to pause and remind myself we're not called to do that. We should be more joyful than anybody else on the earth because of the hope that we have in Christ. And 1 Thessalonians actually backs this up. If you go to chapter 5, it's a very well-known verse. Starting in verse 16, it says, "Rejoice always, pray without ceasing, give thanks in all circumstances, for this is the will of God in Christ Jesus for you." Let's rejoice together. Let's pray without ceasing. Let's give thanks in all circumstances. We should be joyful people. Let's remind ourselves of that, and let's share that joy and that hope that we have in Christ with others daily.
9: 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But as a follower of Jesus, are you called to have an earthly mindset or a kingdom mindset? 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He is a miracle-working God. That's the God that you get to serve today. 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
16: 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And they have these channels you can go to, 60s on 6, 50s on 5, 70s on 7, 80s on 8. And so sometimes I'll be on 60s on 6, I don't like it, I flip over to the 70s, I go to the 80s, and then it dawned on me, I've lived through all of these decades. From the 50s, the 60s, the 70s, the 80s, they even have 90s on 9. And I thought, man, you know you're getting old when 90s songs are called oldies, right? But life marches on, eternity gets closer, and we wonder what happens when we die. All right, I'm going to give you a very quick answer. When you die, if you are a Christian, you will go straight to heaven. That's true. Worth clapping for. You probably won't clap for this next statement. When you die, if you're not a Christian, you will go to hell. Now, I don't say that with any delight. I say it with sadness, and I say it because the Bible is very clear in this topic. In fact, Jesus himself said, broad is the way that leads to destruction, and many there are that go that way, and narrow is the way that leads to life, and few there are that find it. Have you believed in Jesus? Have you asked him to forgive you of your sin? No? Then do that. You can go to heaven. You can change your eternal address, but you must say, Lord, forgive me of my sin.
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0: Okay, so we got Ron and Nan Deal in Orlando, in the studio with Family Life Today. It's been 14 months, you said?
1: It has.
2: I think so.
0: Since you've been in
1: way
0: the studio.
1: Way too long since we've
2: way
1: been back
2: Way too
1: here.
2: Long.
0: Yeah, we are glad you're here.
2: Thanks. You guys yeah. are be beloved friends of not only ours, but of Family Life Today. Mm. And we always love what you're bringing to the table, what you're learning, what Jesus is showing you. Mm. How he's showing up in your marriage. So I think today's going to be great for everybody.
1: Thanks, Sam. That's very kind.
0: Walking in here today, we decided let's talk about two pillars of relationships. I know this somewhat comes from The Mindful Marriage.
1: It does.
0: By the way, a book you guys should all have. If you don't have it, go to familylifetoday.com, click on the link in the show notes and get it. But I mean, I've always talked about all kinds of pillars. What are the two that you want to talk about with relationships?
1: We're going way back to what is it that everybody wants in their life, in their family, in their marriage, in their relationship with their children, young or adult, whatever the case may be. There's two fundamental things that have to be in place for relationships to be healthy. And by the way, we're going to get there, but want the listener or viewer to hang on because you're going to learn how this plays into your relationship with God too. Mm. But it's love and trust. Now, sounds simple, but unpacking those two concepts, there is so much meat wrapped up in those two ideas. Now, the Beatles said, what? All you need is?
2: Love.
0: All
2: love.
0: You need is love.
1: Feel free. Get the guitar.
2: Da, da, da, da, da.
1: There you go. You know? And it's a great, wonderful idea. But the truth is, you got to have trust in the relationship. Why? Because trust gives you a sense of safety. If all you have is love, but you can't trust the person or they can't trust you, you really don't have much. A quick little illustration. I was talking with a guy one time, true story. I said, do you love your wife? He said, absolutely, all my heart. I said, does she love you? He said, I believe that she does. And then I said, so what are you going to do about the affair she's having? Notice, love is not enough. You can want somebody and they can want you, but take away trust. And you don't have any safety. You don't know where you belong. You don't know what you have. You just have an emotion. You really don't have any substance. It's these two things working in concert with one another that really ultimately provides stability. We have in our field, marriage and family ministry, emphasized the love part really, really well. Mm-hmm. We have not so much emphasized the trust and safety part, but it is absolutely fundamental to any healthy relationship.
0: I mean, what do you say to the guy or gal that says, okay, I hear what you're saying, but I've also heard that the Bible teaches that men don't need love, they need respect. Ephesians 5:33, which it does actually say, husbands love your wives, wives respect your husbands. And so there's even been teaching over the years, like, a guy doesn't really need to be loved. A woman does, but a guy needs to be affirmed and recognized and respected. Which is obviously wrong just to say that.
1: Absolutely.
0: Yeah.
1: I mean, my understanding of Ephesians 5 is would not be to say that men don't need love and women don't need respect.
0: Right.
1: I mean, just have a quick conversation with a woman who's being disrespected. And by the way, what that equals, disrespected, equals I'm not safe. I'm not cherished. I'm not really in this relationship in a way that I can count on, that I can depend on. That's really what that's sort of getting into. It's not that you don't need the other. It's that maybe what stands out the most to men is that sense of respect. That's how he interprets love. Maybe the better way of saying that. But it certainly doesn't mean that love's not a part of it.
0: Now, what does, let's go love. What does it look like? How do I love Ann or anybody
2: else?
0: And
2: are we talking about just feelings?
3: I think in our relationship, there was always the love there. We always had a foundation that we loved one another. Mm-hmm. But there was a season in there where trust was not always there. I couldn't trust that you would come back.
1: There were some questions about that.
3: There
1: were
3: some questions.
0: What do you mean come back?
3: Work was a driving force and a love in his life. So he could be gone physically, but he could be gone emotionally. And I learned I couldn't trust whether he'd come back or, I mean, he was always, it was always there. And so I.
2: So even when he's home, he's not necessarily present.
3: Present, yeah. Couldn't unhook,
1: kind
3: for sure.
1: Up in my head.
3: For sure.
1: And so, and this is such a good point, Nan, because ultimately what love gives you, and we can talk about the substances of love, uniqueness, worthiness, belonging. What that gives you is a sense of identity. It tells you who you are. So for me, my journey for a long, long time that I had no awareness of forever was that the reason I was driving at work, not because I'm a workaholic, that's surface level stuff. The reason was I was trying to find my identity. Mm-hmm. I grew up in a situation where performing is how I was guaranteed love and safety with my relationship with my father in particular. He had high expectations. Not that he ever didn't love me, but I always felt like I was trying to work for that. And so I performed at school, I performed on the athletic field and everywhere in my life. And so I started performing on the job. I just kind of kept that same coping strategy going forward to try to find my identity. The irony is that me trying to find my identity led to lack of safety and trust from her towards me, which completely makes sense. That's a good example of how these two factors bleed into one another.
0: I mean, do you guys find that a lot with men and women? Because your story is our story.
3: Definitely.
2: I'm thinking of even people that we know.
0: I'm sure it can go the other way.
1: Yeah.
0: I'm sure that women can be so driven. But I was so driven at work, sort of like Ron, I guess. Mm-hmm. And I didn't realize
1: what you were chasing.
0: For decades that I felt loved there.
1: That's right.
0: Because I was felt affirmed and they sort of clapped and said, nobody clapped, but they said, you're good.
1: Yeah,
0: sure. And we value what you do here. And I came home and I felt like, you're not good. You're not valued here. And why aren't you even here? Mm-hmm. And so I felt like I went, okay, see ya. Mm-hmm. And I went back. Mm-hmm. You know, and I'm not saying every guy does that, but I would never have said, I feel more loved there than here. But I think I did.
1: Yeah.
3: Well, and to your point, I would go to the kids.
0: Yeah.
3: Or my career of teaching. Mm. You know, you're often doing this and you're getting those happy feels there. Well, I'm getting happy feels and my endorphins are going off when I'm kind of knocking it out of the park here with the kids and feeling that my identity is wrapped up.
0: They love you. They need you.
3: Yes. Yeah. And I'm doing well at it. And I want to pour into that. And so I think we all can have our little niche that we go to.
0: And it becomes your identity.
3: It
0: That's the word.
3: It does. Right. It does.
0: I'm a good worker. I'm a good preacher. I'm a good minister. There I'm a good mom.
1: So again, notice what everybody's chasing is love and safety. And trust is the thing that provides that safety.
0: What did you chase?
2: I was chasing you so that you would come back to me.
1: There's the safety. There it is.
0: So that you would feel loved.
2: Yes. And I think that as a listener, you could be pushing back and hear what we're all saying, like, I came home and my wife wasn't happy.
3: Right.
2: And she might be thinking, or he might be thinking, oh, I'm supposed to now pretend like, oh, you're amazing. Oh, woohoo, you're home.
1: Nope.
2: And we are not saying that at all.
1: We're not. Mm-mm. We're not. We are saying there are some elements of love, some attributes of love and trust, and we can unpack those. But at the end of the day, that's what's really driving all of us.
3: And time again, what I see is there's a husband going after it and a wife that's chasing him. But then that doesn't come to fruition. So she gives in and either goes into what feeds her, whether it's herself, her identity, her body, working out, the kids, her career, the house, the home.
2: She finds something.
3: She finds something.
0: Amazon boxes every day.
3: Yeah, on the doorstep.
0: Yeah.
3: What have you. But I could say for me, I wanted at first to applaud. I wanted at first to chase.
2: Me too.
3: But then it got to a point where I don't want to chase this anymore. Mm-hmm. So I'll leave you to it. Mm-hmm. And that's where a huge drift happened for us.
0: Yeah.
3: So here I am in my camp and here he is in his camp. And what I see with couples is, and then emptiness comes.
1: Mm. Yeah.
3: Career ends because you're retiring. Kids leave.
2: Yeah.
3: One way or the other, and wow.
2: And Nan, that's what I did too. I got to the point where I didn't care.
3: Yeah.
2: I don't even care that you're gone. I don't care that you're not with us.
3: Mm-hmm.
2: And I'm just going to say this to a listener. If you're at that point where you don't really care anymore, that should be a big warning for you.
3: Exactly. Yeah.
2: I wish that I would have moved into figuring this out before I got to that point.
0: I mean,
2: not that
0: do?
2: It's too late if you're there.
0: If you're there, what do you do?
1: Well, first of all, let me just say the mindful marriage is not just about that specific dynamic, but it is really a deep dive into now what do we do? How do we work our way out of this poor coping that has led us away from one another? And one of the things we say in there is, and I actually believe that people fall out of trust and safety before they fall out of love. Mm-hmm. So what you just described there is, I don't care, is I don't know how to find that love and safety thing I've been chasing. So I'm now retreating back where I do feel a little bit of comfort and less pain. Mm-hmm. I'm avoiding pain. So I'm retreating away. The safety part is gone. Therefore, the love begins to diminish. Yeah. You got to begin to unwind where you are, what's driving both of you and how you got here. And by the way, most of us are spending a lot of our relationship trying to change the other person. Yes. So we find the love and safety.
2: Yes.
1: It's really got to come from a different source. It's got to come from within. And that is a different journey than most of us realize. And by the way, that's what the Mindful Marriage unpacks for people, is the journey back to one another. That's what happened in us.
3: Yeah. I think isolation keeps us from becoming vulnerable. I wish I would have had and kept mentors in my life. I have them now. But I isolated so much that I was just listening to my truth, which was my truth about me and my truth about him, which was false. And I didn't have a mentor that I could go to. I would say seek wise counsel, godly counsel, a godly mentor that you can be vulnerable and honest with to say, I am not having this anymore with him. I need you to help me unpack this, to be honest with yourself and be vulnerable in those situations and just seek help and get the help that you need. Truly.
2: There's a, I don't know how it happens, but the drift not only happens between you and your spouse, but it can happen with us and God.
3: Yes.
2: Where that drift of like, you're not even hearing my prayers. You don't even care. Where are you, God? And I think to confess the truth of where you are with God is a really big deal.
3: Definitely.
2: To bring him into it, because I found myself just kind of shutting him out.
3: I would agree. I would agree that that hardness of heart is not just in the situation, circumstances, or towards your partner, but it can be towards God as well. Yeah. For sure. I was definitely there.
1: The irony of what you just said is, I think this is so the human experience of that, that when a human relationship lets you down and you feel the pain of that, we sort of divert that same pain towards God. Like, my wife is unreliable right now. I can't depend on her. Therefore, I can't trust her. Therefore, I don't feel safe in this relationship. I don't know what I have. God, you must be the same. You've abandoned me too. See, that little leap from the human to the godly, the divine, really doesn't make any sense when you stop and you think about it, but it's sort of the emotional reaction that we do. And really, we got to stop ourselves and say, oh, wait a minute, wait a minute. Is God unreliable? No. As a matter of fact, it's just search the scriptures and you're going to see story after story of his incredible faithfulness to his people. That's his trustworthiness that creates safety. Like, we have to go back to that at the end of the day and draw from that source rather than drawing from the human source.
3: Our identity.
2: And I love that. And I think the little danger is when you're married to somebody in ministry, there's this little, you know, it's not right, but there's this little piece of you that think, but God likes him more than me. It's not, I know that theologically that that's not correct, but there's like, he's doing all these things for God and I'm just here raising my kids. You know, he is esteemed in God's view. And I know that's not right, but there's a little twitch of that that can happen in ministry.
1: Right.
3: And for me, not coming from any kind of family of faith, I felt like, well, he did, and he's in ministry. So you be the savior. You be the one. I'm going to go to you to fix this. And when he wasn't, I'm like, what is going on here? It needed to be in God and in God alone for me, first and foremost.
1: When we look at the attributes of love and trustworthiness, I mean, let me just hit them real quick. And let's just remind ourselves that God is all of these things.
3: Yes.
1: Or provides all these things. And then we can sort of say, how do we build that into human relationships? So love is really built on uniqueness, the uniqueness of the person and the relationship, a sense of worthiness. I feel worthy of your love and that I belong. I'm not alone. I'm with you. We're together. This is where family is. That's the stuff that really rolls up into, I feel loved and I know who I am. There's the identity piece. I know who I am in this relationship. We get all of that.
3: Yes.
1: I mean, he describes each one of us as unique and special and
0: His workmanship.
1: His workmanship.
3: Too, yeah.
1: I mean, think about those, that language of that and how special we are. Mm-hmm. The fact that we're worthy of his love. I don't feel worthy as in I've performed and able, but he makes me worthy.
3: Right.
1: Because of the blood of Christ. And because of that, I have belonging. I have family. I have brothers and sisters in Christ. I instantly belong in a community, a family that belongs to God. I'm an heir of the King. I'm a son and daughter. Like all of that language is a constant reminder of how special and loved that we are.
0: And yet, you know, we live in a world where that is always fractured.
3: Yep. Yes.
0: In some way.
1: Yes.
0: Not so much what God says or thinks of us, but I mean, I know I was told this before we got married. I don't think I believed it or understood it. You will be disappointed in your spouse.
3: Mm-hmm. Yeah.
0: You know, at some point. I'm sure somebody said that. We went to the weekend, remember, you know, 2 weeks before our wedding. They Dennis Rainey probably said it. But I was shocked when I was disappointed in Anne.
1: The fog of love when you're falling in love makes you blind to all
0: and
1: that
0: she
1: stuff.
0: Was, she was 100 times more disappointed in me than I was in her. And I think if I'd have just at least understood this is normal.
1: Yeah.
0: Right. This is, you're not going to get it from her, but you do want a sense of, I want to feel unique and seen and special from your spouse. Mm-hmm. So when you don't feel that, what do you do?
1: By the way, I want to back up for a second because I think it's really important to say that most of us, I hesitate to say all, but it might be all, come into any marriage, first marriage, second marriage, third, whatever. We come into it already with some pain in our heart. Somebody in our life has not completely loved us or has not completely been trustworthy.
3: That's
1: and
3: true.
1: We already have
3: That's
1: residue.
0: Yeah. Right.
1: Such that when we then experience that in marriage or with our children or family or friends, we're going, yep, there it is again. There it is. I can't trust people, you know. And so we're constantly living off of the imperfect, but we attribute that to God. He's the perfect. Like we really have it backwards because the pain of this life pervades what we know to be true about God. That's part of discipleship is coming to say, quit worshiping the creation, my wife, and get back to the heart of who God tells me I am and live out of that rather than who I feel when I'm with an imperfect person.
0: Now, can you live out of that, who God says I am, when you constantly feel like my spouse or others are not seeing that in me?
1: The answer is yes.
0: You can, can't you?
1: With the caveat of it's really hard.
0: Yeah.
1: Right?
3: It's a lot of work.
1: This is the self-control of acting out of who I am in Christ rather than who I feel to be right now in this imperfect relationship. That is a massive self-control moment. And the driving message of the mindful marriage, by the way, how do I get back to that self-control? Because we live our lives basically waiting for somebody to love us and be trustworthy rather than being the loving, trustworthy person. That right there is the game changer in our testimony, in our relationship. We, like most people, spent most of our marriage trying to get the other person to be something different so that I would feel loved and safe. The change point is me acting in love, me acting trustworthy, even when I'm unsure about what's going on with us.
3: Or we're chasing it in our kids. Mm. We're chasing it in our job. We're chasing it in whatever to cope because we're experiencing that pain. Mm. And this morning, on the way here, we were listening to the worship initiative. Mm-hmm. And I was so thankful for that 17-minute devotional. It was reminding us of God's love.
1: Yeah.
3: Scripture after scripture after scripture in the song that they did the devotional around. And I was like, this is how I have to ground myself every day. Mm. I have to ground myself in what your love is and what you say about me instead of anything that else that happens. Circumstances, my adult children, Ron, I need to ground myself in you. And I think that's where we go back and that's where we dive in and that's where we daily surrender to.
2: That's why I have to be in the Word every single day.
3: Me too.
2: To be reminded of who I am in Christ and who He is. I was thinking of a book signing we were doing at our church years ago for Vertical Marriage.
0: We sounded like we're bragging about book signings.
2: No, but this
0: We've
2: woman
0: done like three in our life.
2: This woman came up with to me and she said, you know, for the first 30 years, I basically hated my husband. raised our kids. I'm a believer. He's not, never has been. I've just been waiting for the day that he would give his life to Christ. She said, and I've had so many expectations of what this should look like. And I've come to the point, and she said, I've kind of realized like it is all about God. Mm-hmm. When I find my life in him and understand who I am in him, and I keep growing in who he is and seeing truly who he is, she said, I have been more filled up this year. Mm-hmm. And my joy, I can't even contain it. And my husband hasn't changed at all. And she said, the crazy thing is, I've let him go. Like, God, he's yours. I surrender him. And all of a sudden, he's like coming around. Like, what's happening? Why are you so different now than you were before? And she said, I have found my contentment in my Lord and Savior, and I'm happy.
3: Yes.
2: And he's like, how do you get that happiness when I haven't changed?
1: And listen to this, because that's a perfect example of what we're just saying, that as long as I'm waiting for the other to make me feel loved and safe,
3: or
1: then I'm dependent on somebody who is imperfect and never going to get it right. They're going to get a lot of it right. And their best days, they're getting it right. And their worst days, they're not getting anything right. And so that leaves me where? That leaves me dependent and constantly feeling like I'm not loved. I'm not safe. And so I try to manufacture that or manipulate you. That's the coping part of what we do with this pain, is we try to get the other person. We try to manipulate them into being what we need. And unfortunately, all that does is create this dynamic of pressure and control and power. And that's not freedom.
3: Yeah.
1: And there's no peace in that. The peace comes when I live out of God as my source and I act as if I'm loved. I act as if I am in a safe place because of him. And then I bring that to us. I'm not dependent anymore. Mm-hmm. I'm now influencing, I'm now bringing. I may have a longing, I may have desire, but I'm not leaning out over my skis, constantly falling on my face because you don't show up. That's the upside down dynamic that ruins love and safety.
2: What were you going to say, Nan?
3: Well, or that posture of you've got that speck in the log, you know, you're wanting them to change, but you're also, you've hardened your heart and you're defending yourself against everything and you're really waiting to catch them. And you've just hardened yourself. And it's that posture of staying vigilant to that fight when it's not your fight in the first place.
2: My happiness is not dependent upon my spouse's behavior.
3: Exactly.
2: And is only what Jesus can do.
1: That is super hard.
3: Yeah. Holy Spirit needs to enter in, and I am not Holy Spirit in Ron's life.
2: Yeah. I'm a good one, though. Man, I can be a good one today.
3: I know. I try to be too. I've got some choice words. Oh.
2: We're going deep with Ron and Nan, aren't we?
0: We always go deep with Ron and Nan. They are deep people. But if you want to get their book, it's called The Mindful Marriage, and we have it at familylifetoday.com. 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
1: 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Did you get that? We may not have it all together, but together we have it all. Lots of people end their marriages today because they think their spouse doesn't have it all together. This may come as a shock, but marriage isn't about perfection. It's about blending each other's strengths so that together you can experience all that God planned marriage to be. A place where couples discover together something they could never experience while apart. 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
3: Every day this month, you'll hear from the book of Proverbs. 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
7: We found ourselves in those awkward moments you do sometimes as parents, but they bring up a topic and you've got a choice to make. Am I going to engage this with as much wisdom and care to understand where that child's at? And what's the appropriate amount of information to share that helps them learn just enough to feel confident that they weren't shut out of the conversation, but enough to have confidence to know how to engage?
8: Are you ready to talk to me? My name is Deborah Falada, and I'm a licensed professional counselor, national speaker, and author. The purpose of this podcast is to have on-air, authentic, counseling-style sessions where we talk about how people are really doing and give my guests and callers an opportunity to talk to me as a licensed professional counselor. Each of these episodes is meant to show you that we are all on the journey of healing, mentally, emotionally, spiritually, and relationally, together. None of us are immune to the challenges and struggles of life, but we don't have to walk this path alone. I'm so proud and honored to be having these conversations with men and women who are courageously paving the way for open and honest conversations about their personal journey of healing. So if you're ready, let's talk. I'm so grateful to be joined by my friends, Gabe and Rebecca Lyons.
9: Oh, we love it. It's so good to see you and be with you and talk to you any chance we get.
8: Why don't you tell us a little bit about who you are and a little bit about your family dynamic?
9: Okay, so Rebecca and Gabe, we've been married 28 years and we have four children, ages 24, 22, 20 and 12. We
8: wow.
9: added to our family our 12-year-old 7 years ago when she was five. So our oldest and our youngest have a Down syndrome diagnosis. Our oldest is biological. Our youngest is adopted. So there are bookends. And because our 22 and 20-year-old are in college, our middle son, 22-year-old, is getting married, we feel like we're in this full nesting season. We don't call it empty because it's very full.
8: Yeah.
9: But we have this indefinite future with our oldest and our youngest. And so that's kind of the dynamic that we're living in, you know, just our entree to 50s and thinking about the next 20, 30, however many years the Lord has for us of what parenting looks like.
8: If I had to ask you, what do you feel like the theme that God is
10: pressing on your hearts right now

0: for your family in this stage?
1: Well, for me, when you said that, it's embrace, like just embrace them, you know, physically, right? We know the physiological response to holding a hug is releasing that oxytocin and that connection and belonging, but also embrace the season, embrace kind of the fullness. It does feel like a lot, right? So our kids are around. They want to be around. We don't take that for granted. Their significant others want to be around, and we are kind of pinching ourselves and thinking like, I don't know how long this will last, but we're just so grateful for that fullness. We kind of dreamed about the idea of just having kids in proximity, or maybe even their kids in proximity, but we know all of this we're not in charge of. So we just trust God for the timing and the providence of it. But in general, I think embrace the season, even if it's like loud sometimes or starts early with some people and ends late some days and late with other people.
2: Yeah. And I would say the other theme we've enjoyed has been this phrase we use a lot, no topic off limits, parenting. And that's really been part of where we've seen so much unity, especially with our older kids as they were moving through those middle school, high school years, to feel this security and safety and belonging in our home, to where whatever they were walking through, whatever they saw on social media or one of their friends brought up, they knew it was very safe to bring it up with us and to try to learn more about what are they talking about? What does that word mean? Let's talk about sex and like, what is God's view of that versus what my friend's telling me, you know? Having that kind of environment has created an ability for vulnerability to be embraced, and for our children, I think, to feel like they're safe and seen and known, and there isn't shame. And therefore, we have felt, I think, the bounty of knowing that they come to us with anything, like even things we wish they kind of wouldn't bring to us, they still bring it to us. And we get to be in their life in that way, and we don't take that for granted.
0: Is that something that you were intentional about starting when they were young?
1: I would say not initially, but when I just have always been a little bit more, I kind of joke that I'm a chronic oversharer. And that's one thing to be that with like your girlfriends. It's another thing to be that with your kids.
0: Yeah. Yeah.
1: And yet when they turned, you know, those ages of 13 to 17, they were exposed to a lot of different things. And I found our youngest daughter she's so curious. She would ask me very blatant questions about like, what did I do or not do when I was her age, you know, even physically. And I was like, oh my goodness, are we really going here? What's appropriate? Gabe and I talked. And we just really felt like the truth is always what sets people free. And so I felt like the overarching theme was like, give God glory for the redemption story in all of our lives. And what we found is like, the more honest we were with our failings, then they would see God's love and gospel on display. And in many ways, it turned into them choosing even a path in many ways more righteous than I probably experienced at their age, partly because I, at their age, didn't have anyone to process hard things with. I didn't have a safe place in my youth group or my church. It wasn't they were unsafe. It was just things were taboo and you just couldn't bring it up. So you're left to yourself. So many kids are alone in trying to make godly wise choices. And we're not meant to be alone in those wrestling thoughts.
0: Right.
2: We found ourselves in those awkward moments you do sometimes as parents. You know, you're not ready for it at that moment, but they bring up a topic and you've got a choice to make. Am I going to shut this down?
1: Yes.
2: Or am I going to engage this with as much wisdom and care, which it requires that, and tenderness to understand where that child's at that moment?
0: Yeah.
2: And what's the appropriate amount of information to share that helps them learn just enough to feel confident that they weren't shut out of the conversation, but enough to have confidence to know how to engage.
1: And we would always bring God into it, right? Like that the Lord loves all of us and that everyone's in process on like what, even recognizing what their sin is, right? They just actually haven't been shown or like know like what God even thinks about this or how he designed them or what his intentions are. So it was just helpful for them to even learn clarity with also compassion, I think, at a young age.
0: Yeah.
1: So it didn't become like a religious, self-righteous thing, but more of a, oh, wow, there's a lot of people in this world who have different worldviews because of where they wake up every morning and the story they were born into. And how can we as parents support our kids' convictions while also teaching them how to love well and how to live differently?
3: People are always asking me, where do I find a good counselor?
0: 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So do you have any memories, thoughts, things that come to mind of some of these conversations and how you as parents have navigated them?
2: Well, we used a series of books that I can't recall the name of for walking our children through sort of, as it related to sex, the biology of how God created male and female, where you keep it so factual and just biological. Yeah. You know, the kids at those early ages aren't understanding pleasure and interested in how sex could be anything more than just reproductive. And right. So we walked them through that. So that would have opened them up, I think, to even as young children, knowing that we can talk about private parts. We can talk about how God made us. We can talk about if your friend comes home and tells you something about your body parts, like that's an open conversation for us. And so I think that's for us how we approached it from the earliest years.
1: Yeah. If you talk about anatomy before they hit puberty,
0: yep.
1: then we're a little more prepared
0: correct.
1: To go deeper into like feelings internally or physiologically when they're exposed to something that they weren't looking for, or maybe they were looking for, or maybe someone they overheard something and now they come home with more questions because we've been more candid about anatomy and God's intention for design, right? Again, it's all framed in like how God made your bodies and how he knit them in my womb, and that all of them are going to, they serve a purpose for your health, your longevity, for fertility, for all these great things down the road. But it's very important to take care of our bodies, even when we're, you know, just talking anatomy, right? Yeah. And then there are parts that are not ever supposed to be public, right? And like just matter of fact things.
0: Right. One thing I'm noticing is that your boys and girls feel comfortable talking to either of you about different things.
1: Yeah.
0: I think that's really special and how it should be. Sometimes it seems like, well, boys are only supposed to talk to dad about this topic and girls are only supposed to talk to mom about this topic. But interestingly enough, that doesn't really prepare them for marriage when you're supposed to talk to your spouse, who's the opposite sex, right. about certain yeah. things. So I love the idea that no parent is off limits. Like you can share with yeah. mom that feeling that you had while you were watching a movie, or you can share with mom that you saw something on the internet that you wish you didn't see. You can share with dad about the struggle you're having in your relationship. You know, I love yeah. that.
1: Yeah, I want to add to that. So I would say at this point, as our kids are older, my daughter shares more with me on anything of the physical nature for the most part, not emotional. She'll share with both for right. sure.
0: Yeah.
1: Our son will share more with my, because I do think that's a little more appropriate for him preparing to be a husband, right? Like that he would hear from
0: now that
1: Gabe
0: they're adult children.
1: Yeah, I think so. And even in some of those younger years, he would definitely mention things to me. But I also knew that there was going to be like a man-to-man, good male, like trust and connection, even around male sexuality. Like what does that look like for a male? Dad's going to have more input on that than I am,
0: right?
1: In the same way. But yet we would all four of us easily talk about sex in general. Like, and it was easy for that to happen. So you're right. It does. There was a crossover on the nuance of how that looked. And it's been wild how it's kind of shifted naturally just in seasons. I would say I'm kind of the go-to on like something really deep and like heart and like angst, maybe like just a very like a grief or something, because I just empathy, I'm like high empath in that area. I would say Gabe is probably the first to be approached on like, I need courage, you know, I need wisdom on, I need an extra dose of faith right now. Like he's so naturally gifted in the way he calls that out over them.
2: Yeah. you know, so many of our kids today are getting exposed to things they're not looking for.
0: Right.
2: They're, you know, it's just, it's impossible and, with the algorithms.
0: Just to remember the statistic that the average age of exposure is now 8 years old, like average. Yeah. So that means way below and way above.
1: Yeah.
2: So one of the things we have found when we help parents understand this and they can communicate it to their children, it can really early on in this conversation create room for a lot of conversation and freedom. And that's to say, hey, when you watched that or you saw that because you felt something or your body responded a certain way, that doesn't mean you're gay necessarily. Say you're watching same-sex pornography and you were like drawn into that. A lot of kids will grow up going, well, that must mean I'm wired for this or I'm bisexual or I'm gay. And the reality is the easy thing to tell your kids is this just means your body parts work. This doesn't mean that this is exactly what you're wired for at all. It just means you're watching something that's stimulating, that's erotic, that's something that wasn't appropriate. But if a parent can early on help seed that thought in their children's mind that this doesn't mean you have an identity just because you happen to see something or feel something.
1: I would just say that attraction doesn't define identity. It doesn't inform identity or confirm identity. You know, what we're attracted to, what we're turned on by or stimulated by truly is, it's kind of an environmental thing in that moment, right? It's like something I wasn't looking for. All of a sudden I saw it. Now I don't know why my body's responding to that. What does that mean about me? Those are a lot of scary questions, but go, hey, let's go back to what the scriptures say and what God says you are. And just all identity as a believer is found in Christ. All of our identity are like who he says we are and how he calls us towards him and what he speaks over us. So it's just helpful, whether it's that or anything, any form of like, if I have OCD tendencies or ADHD, that doesn't mean I'm that. It doesn't inform that I'm OCD, that I will always be that. There is never room for repair or anything. It's more just saying that's just something that's come against, that I've come up against, that has been a temptation or a struggle or whatever. And let's invite others into that, like trusted counsel into that, and let's invite God into that and make sure we kind of always are open to kind of this kind of redemption piece of whatever that looks like.
0: I think the key here is the comfort level in these conversations. And some parents are probably like, I can't even imagine my kids coming up to me and saying, I felt this way or I saw this. And that's where, as you said, I just want to reiterate that these conversations start young because you're creating a culture of conversation more than the topic that's less important. The culture that you're creating is more important because that can then be a conduit to all different kinds of conversations. And when they realize that no topic is off limits at a young age, and how you respond to those topics that they bring to you matters, right? Like, okay, no topic is off limits. And now they're bringing this topic and I have to receive this topic in a way that affirms to them that no topic is off limits. So how has that been for you? What an encouragement could you give with regards to that?
2: You know, that culture now that's been established in our home does mean our kids will talk to us about just about anything, including mistakes they've made. And we also include in those conversations the consequences of decisions we make. You know, just because you're honest about it, vulnerable about it, confess it, you know, you can have forgiveness, but there's always consequences to the decisions we made. And so we're never light on that conversation with them. And I think in a lot of ways that's helped prepare them as they think about the decisions they're going to make, that these decisions have ramifications outside of just mom and dad's approval, but that other people are impacted, affected, can be harmed. You know, there can be consequences at school, at college, with my driver's license, you know, whatever it might be. So I think for parents, even feeling the freedom to have those conversations where you don't have to be the heavy all the time, because there's a lot of environmental structures around life and authority that creates some of that for them.
0: Natural consequences.
1: Yes, that's about what I was going
2: to
1: say.
2: And parents not, you know, making the mistake of trying to soften the blow of some of those consequences. You know, that's a mistake. It's easy to make. You love your children. You hate for them to go through this hard thing or the pain of the consequence. And so you can be tempted as a parent to try to soften the blow. Right. I think we have found, I mean, we've made that mistake before, but when you make that mistake, you regret it later. So, right. so you just go, no, I need my child as early as possible to learn natural consequences, because when they do, I see the fruit of that in the decision-making that comes later.
1: Right. Yeah. The natural consequences. It's not even so much if they come to us with just a heart of repentance, like it's really hard to kind of punish, like, okay, and here's the grounding things that are coming after that. Right. If they're caught, it's different. Right. But if they're coming and they're just confessing, you know, just like we do the Lord, right. doesn't still keep a record of wrong and make us pay penance, but there will be natural fruit. Whatever you sow, you reap, right? Right. That's a law of God. So there will be natural consequences that just happen in their life. There's sometimes break of relationship. There's unhealth. There's a loss of trust that might happen that requires repair that will take some time, you know. But in the end, for me, it's been so easy to just to invite God into all of it. Like we're praying through all of it with them. We're always like, and then we're also acknowledging as parents, which really helps with your kids, how we did this at their age. The ways in which we made decisions that we weren't proud of, that we probably didn't even confess. Like I've with tears told my kids, like watching you guys learn how to repent and repair and heal brings me to tears, because I did not learn that at your age. Oh. I had a little more of a hardened streak, a little more of a rebellion. I kind of would tell the Lord, but never would go tell other people, like confess to someone, like an actual person. And so to affirm the courage that they're taking gives them the desire to stay that way, to right. continue in that way, right? Like not to punish them, just like we wouldn't to each other. If Gabe came to me with a confession, I'd be like, well, I thought so. And now you're in the doghouse, you know, right. like no one responds well to that when they've already extended themselves vulnerably, knowing they're a little afraid of like what, how you're going to respond. And I really do think the grace of God, yes, there will be some wounding and some healing required, but the grace of God, the gospel is true. And if we can live that well, then I think there's not a fear of coming to us. I don't want there to ever be a fear, like right. We're going to be rejecting them or silent treatment or breaking relationship or at least putting them at arm's length. Or I even felt convicted when they're in their teens or like early teens to sending them to their room, because that meant punishment means separation and breaking relationship. And so I'm sorry, that's not a good response. Come back down when you're ready and let's just keep talking about
0: yeah,
1: this.
0: Yeah, I love that. I really do think there is something to be said about how we approach a repentant heart, because we're either positively enforcing, this is what we want to see, you know, this is good. Keep bringing things to us. Nothing is off limits. Or we're reinforcing, okay, you confessed, but now you're about to get it. You know, like, oh, you just trapped yourself. And it's like, do I tell? Do I not tell? Do I tell? Do I not tell? And not that there's no consequence. Like you said, there are natural consequences. But then I also think something I find myself saying to the kids is, okay, let's talk about this. What do you think the next steps should look like? Maybe even not using the word consequence, but what do you think repair? I love the word repair.
1: One thing I would add to that real quickly is that it tells us in the scriptures that before we take the bread and the cup to examine the heart, right? And so sometimes in our own lives or with our kids, we might notice like, oh, we were triggered by something. And so sin might look like, oh, I got tempted here and I didn't want to get tempted. But what we're always trying to do in our own lives and then in asking our kids is like root cause, right? So if a kid came and an adult child was like, I was feeling these intrusive thoughts the other day. And then it kind of was like wanting to meander or whatever. And I said, okay, what was that? What do you think triggered that? Like, I will always go to root cause. Like, what kind of environment? Because we're not supposed to put ourselves in the path of temptation. So how adjacent were you to it, you know, for starters? And how can you proactively kind of look back and go, oh, yeah, I can see how just a couple circumstances added up to where all of a sudden, you know, something that hasn't been a struggle ever or for a long time might have tried to surface again. And so we're always trying to beware in advance. And so that, I think, is how we engage each other now with that, and how we would engage our adult children with that. It's not a like, here's your consequence at all, because that's behavior management.
0: Right.
1: What I really want to get back to is going the heart, the motives of the heart, like what of the heart was shutting down and why do you think that was happening? And the Holy Spirit will speak to them and speak to us in those moments and convict us of sin. That's a gift of the Spirit, is to convict us of sin, to go from not condemnation, but invitation right back into relationship.
2: A lot of that's easier as the children are now adults. So they're able to have these kind of conversations. I realize if you're a parent and your child's 6 years old, 8 years old, 10 years old, they may not be able at a maturity level to engage some of the depths of what we've been able to plunge with our children these years. And so parents having a united front to how they want to engage a child that continually is rebellious or continues to show a defiant spirit is really important. And I think even being able to communicate that to the child, you know, after you're seeing a pattern develop, that you do as parents have a unified front on, here's what's going to happen the next time you do this. Or if you don't clean your room by Friday at 5 o'clock, well, I'm going to have your sister clean the room and I'm going to pay them the allowance that you thought you were going to get. And you're still going to be grounded this weekend, you know, in a non-emotional, matter-of-fact way. That's the key. Because for parents, you know, we get emotional too quickly with our own children and we lose our credibility with them. And that's, of course, their goal. They want to divide us. They want to see us get a little amped up. And so the more as parents, you're settled on like, hey, here's how we're going to approach this the next time it happens. And then we communicate that to the child. I think that can be a good way to start to build some boundaries in and expectations. But then the key is, as parents, you got to stick with it. You know, you can't let them off the hook too early on those consequences. Maybe every now and then there's some grace, but I think in general, not preparing them well if we just act as if you can kind of get away with these things in our home.
0: I just so appreciate your conversation today, how you kind of pulled back the curtains on your family. It was so good to have you.
1: Thank you. Thank you.
2: Thanks
1: for all you do, Deborah.
0: If you want to go deeper with getting healthy and making healthy relationships, go do a deep dive. Check out DeborahFaleta.com. I'm Deborah Faleta, and it was so great being together again today. And I can't wait to talk with you next week. See you then.
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5: Rahab's story wasn't one anyone would have expected God to use. 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
7: This is Carter Conlon. You know, there's a danger in believing what you feel more than what God has said. You can begin to trust your fears, your doubts, and your circumstances more than His Word. That is how unbelief takes root. You may say that you have faith, but if your confidence is in what you see and feel, you are actually placing faith in unbelief. God has not changed. The same God who created the universe, who calmed the storms, who raised the dead, gave sight to the blind, is still at work today. How can we say that He's not able today to move in our lives? Refuse today to give more authority to your thoughts than to the Word of God. 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Choose it now. Believe what He has declared, even when your situation wants to tell you otherwise. God has a wonderful plan for your life. Talk to Him about it now, because it's now time for you and I to pray.
8: Yeah, I think we have to recognize that it's our job to kind of shepherd them through it.
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8: Right, oftentimes when there's a big change, there's big things happening in our world. 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
10: yeah.
8: Right? 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And we're looking at that as a behavior, right, when we're forgetting to say, oh, what's going on within them? 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
14: 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Hi, I'm Rob West. 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Art, great to have you back.
15: Rob, it is always an honor, so thank you so much for having me.
14: Well, it's my privilege. Art, let's dive in. I love this book, and you use an interesting phrase in it. You say a financially rich couple. I've already referred to it at least once here in the open. Explain that for us. What do you mean?
15: Yeah, great question, and I'm very clear in the book about this. So a rich couple isn't necessarily one with the biggest bank account. It is a couple that is rich in contentment and purpose. They recognize that everything they have belongs to God, and they find joy in faithfully stewarding His resources rather than constantly chasing after more. So they're united around a shared mission. They are generous with what they have been given, and they are free from the endless comparison and discontent that money can create. You know, financial wealth can disappear, but contentment in Christ and purpose rooted in God's kingdom creates a richness that lasts, and that is the kind of wealth every couple should pursue.
10: Absolutely. I love that. What a beautiful picture. Now, you encourage couples to decide to be one. So practically speaking, what does it look like to move from mine and yours to this mindset that reflects the picture of marriage that God designed for us that's really about ours and not mine and yours?
15: Oh, I love that question. Yeah, moving from mine and yours to ours begins with recognizing that marriage is a covenant, not a contract. So in Genesis 2:24, we're told that a husband and a wife become one flesh. And that includes every part of their lives, including their finances. So practically, that means combining accounts, sharing passwords, and embracing complete financial transparency. So my encouragement to couples is to schedule a brief monthly meeting huddle to review your financial goals and to make decisions together. Establish a no surprises spending threshold. So if a purchase exceeds that amount, then you need to send a quick text to your spouse first. And then finally, change your language. You know, start with saying our income or our debt and our generosity. You know, unity grows through intentional habits. And so I encourage couples to chase after that.
10: Yeah, unity is so key and it's so foreign to so many couples, especially in this area of money. But this idea of a team sport with regard to marriage is so key. And that's the number one mindset shift that you share in the book. Describe that a bit further.
15: Yeah, so marriage is a team sport. My family, we're all about sports. And so I like that analogy. And your spouse is supposed to be your number one teammate. So that means your loyalty begins to, or belongs to one another, not to your parents, not to your children. We love them.
10: Yes.
15: But not to your friends. We love them. But that's not where your loyalty lies. Mm-hmm. You can disagree with your spouse behind closed doors, but when you step outside, you present a united front. And that builds trust because each spouse knows the decisions won't be reversed in the parking lot or, you know, undermined by outside voices. For example, if your in-laws encourage an expensive purchase, a healthy response would be, you know what, thanks for the suggestion. We'll talk it over and we'll let you know. So that is what team number one looks like, protecting unity before everything else.
10: Oh, I love that. Having a unified front and really being of one mind and heart doesn't mean we won't have disagreements. It also doesn't mean that as we talk about our values and our priorities, they're always going to align, but we need to be committed to finding oneness at the end of the day and driving toward unity. And that needs to include in our financial lives as well. Well, when we come back with Dr. Art Rayner today, we're going to continue to unpack this. But what about that knot in your stomach when the conversation turns to money? We're going to give you some ideas, some practical ways to ease that tension. We'll also talk about some of the marriage dividers and how you get past those as well. Art Rayner's here today. We're talking a financially healthy marriage. Much more after this. Stick around.
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10: When couples decide to be one, money can become less of a source of tension and more of a tool for unity and kingdom impact. That's certainly God's heart in marriage. We're talking about that today, a financially healthy marriage. With us is my friend Art Rayner. Art is the founder of the Institute for Christian Financial Health and Christian Money Solutions. He's also the author of the book, The Rich Couple, 30 Days of Following God's Design for a Financially Healthy Marriage. You can buy it wherever you buy books. books. Art, we've been describing these mindset shifts that are so key. And, you know, as folks are listening to this topic, I'm sure there's some listeners that are remembering that knot in their stomach that they sense every time the conversation turns to money. And in your book, you offer a practical way to ease that tension. Explain that to our listeners.
15: Yeah, Rob, and that is so very common. And one of the best ways to reduce financial tension is to share your money stories. So our past experiences with money shape our present fears, our habits, and impulses. So as couples, you want to talk through those stories. Help your spouse understand your money personality, whether you're naturally a spender, a saver, an investor, or ignorer. That understanding creates empathy instead of frustration. Suddenly it's not, why are you like this? But now I understand why that purchase makes you so anxious. It also helps couples divide financial responsibilities according to their strengths. So instead of, you know, allowing childhood baggage to create hidden conflict, money stories transform it into a shared strategy for moving forward. So share your money stories. That's big.
10: Yeah, that is so key. And Art, you know, so much of the way we handle money was shaped by how it was modeled for us growing up, by how God has wired us, including our temperament. How is getting that out on the table with your spouse and talking about some of those early memories of money and coming to an understanding of what drives our money decisions individually, how is that important to drive toward unity as a couple?
15: Well, it helps you to understand where your spouse is coming from. Yeah. It provides a sense of empathy. So as your spouse is coming to the table with the desire maybe to save a little bit more, to have a little bit more in the emergency fund,
10: yeah,
15: and maybe that's not your natural bent, maybe you're more of a spender or an investor, or maybe you're an ignorer, you understand where they are coming from. And so it's not this, oh, I can't believe you're saying this. It's actually I understand why you are saying this. And it helps create empathy. And hopefully it creates a better line of communication for you and your spouse.
10: Yeah, I think that's right on. If you haven't done this, maybe the next time you're on a money date or talking about money, just answer the question, each of you, what was your earliest memory of money? And see how what comes to mind isn't still playing out in how you each handle money today. All right, Art, let's turn to generosity. You list it among your first money milestones. Why is that the best place to begin? I have an idea, but I'm curious.
15: I think you do. So I begin with generosity because that's where the Bible starts, okay? This is not an Art Rainer idea. So throughout Scripture, God calls his people to recognize that he owns everything and that we are the managers of what he has entrusted to us. So that's why money milestone one is to start giving. It redirects the heart before it redirects the budget. It gives couples a shared purpose that they can celebrate together while protecting them from lifestyle creep as their income continues to grow. So financial health begins with faithful stewardship, and faithful stewardship begins with generosity, not bigger bank accounts.
10: Yeah, that's well said. Speaking of those milestones, I think it might be helpful to just unpack those quickly. What are the 8 money milestones couples can use to track their progress?
15: Yeah, so the 8 money milestones that we use is just a guide. It helps us answer that question, what financial step is next? So money milestone one is to start giving. Money milestone two is to save $1,500 for a minor emergency. Money milestone three is to max out your 401k or 403b match. Money milestone four is to pay off all of your debt except for your mortgage. Money milestone five is to save 3 to 6 months worth of living expenses for a job loss level emergency. So that's your traditional emergency fund. Money milestone six is to put 15% of your gross income toward retirement. Money milestone seven is either to save for your kids' college or pay off your mortgage. And then money milestone eight is to live and give more generously. So it starts with generosity and it ends with generosity.
10: And there's actually a book on all of them, right?
15: Correct. Yeah, that can be found in the Money Challenge, or it's also found in The Rich Couple. So either of those two books provide you with the 8 money milestones.
10: Okay, excellent. It's so helpful. Which of the money milestones tends to trip couples up the most? And what have you found helps to get unstuck?
15: So the very first one that tends to trip couples up is actually Money Milestone 1. Because oftentimes I'll meet with couples, I do financial counseling, I'll meet with couples, and they're not on the same page with the biblical foundation for financial health, and that is generosity. They have not discussed what to give, how much to give, when to give. And so if we can establish that baseline, then it goes a long way toward building everything else in their financial life. So it starts with generosity.
10: Yeah, that's helpful. You warn couples about what you call the four marriage dividers. And I want to unpack those for a moment. I think these are really helpful.
15: Yeah. So the four biggest marriage dividers around money are poor communication, selfishness, distrust, and unrealistic expectations. So poor communication is addressed by having a simple weekly 10-minute money conversation before you ever open a spreadsheet. Selfishness fades when couples stop thinking in terms of my money and start celebrating each other's wins. Distrust is overcome through complete transparency. We're talking about shared accounts, shared passwords, and agreed upon spending guidelines. Unrealistic expectations are replaced with a realistic shared financial plan that's reviewed regularly. So ultimately, one principle that ties this all together is to bring everything into the light. You know, talk early and pray often.
10: That's so good. If someone's listening today, Art, and they say, you know, I love what you're talking about, but that's just doesn't even seem possible in my marriage. We're miles apart. What would you say to begin turning that around?
15: Well, don't start with the budget. Start with your hearts. So pray together. So in The Rich Couple, I encourage couples to begin with this simple prayer. Lord, help us to be one. Help us experience the contentment and purpose that you desire for us. Thank you for allowing us to be a part of your mission. 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And then I encourage couples to spend 15 minutes sharing their money stories without interrupting or judging each other. 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
10: Yeah, that is so good. 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
15: Thanks for having me.
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10: 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Rod, thanks for calling, sir. Go ahead.
20: Thank you for taking my call. I appreciate it. I'm just curious about something. I'm retired and I don't have very much in an IRA. Got a little bit in savings, both of Schwab. And I have a family member that's older than me. When they pass away, I inherit all they have. Is there any advantage for me to keep the IRA?
10: Yeah. Yeah, there could absolutely be an advantage to keeping the IRA, even if you don't currently need the money to live on. First of all, you get the continued tax-deferred growth. So as long as the money stays in the IRA, it can continue to grow tax-deferred or tax-free if it's a Roth. You'll have required minimum distributions. So at age 77, if it's a traditional, you know, you've got to continue making your annual RMD. You can't simply leave it there, which I'm sure you've been along the way. You don't have to spend the distribution if you don't need it. And you could do a qualified charitable distribution straight to a charity, and then you wouldn't have to pay tax on it as it comes out. With regard to future needs, you know, while Social Security covers your expenses today, the IRA is going to provide some cushion for unexpected healthcare costs, if you needed long-term care, certainly inflation, any unforeseen expenses. And then finally, legacy planning. If you don't need the IRA during your lifetime, it can become part of the inheritance you leave to your beneficiaries, including ministries, if there's not heirs there. In terms of the older family member naming you as a beneficiary, you know, you don't need to change your own IRA strategy simply because you may inherit another retirement account. If you do inherit it, the distribution rules will depend on your relationship to the deceased and what type of account it is. So I would just evaluate that, you know, when and it's received. But let me stop there and just get your thoughts on all that.
20: So you're saying really I should go ahead and just keep the IRA, even though I won't need it for the to live on.
10: That's right, because, you know, we don't know what the future can hold. Now, if you define enough and you have defined your financial finish line, both with what you have today as well as what you're expecting in the future, then one of the other benefits you have is to accelerate your giving. Because, you know, one of the things I think we don't want to do, and I think too often we can get into this trap, is, you know, many folks will overaccumulate during their lifetime. And they'll sit on far more than they need, planning to give it away at death when they could get some of it into God's economy right now. And so you have the opportunity to do a qualified charitable distribution to the extent you, in fact, have gone beyond your lifetime finish line, meaning you know what you need in total assets and you've accumulated beyond that. Well, for 2026, you could do up to $111,000, and that's per individual. Wow. Yeah, through a qualified charitable distribution. So that money would come out of the IRA and go straight to a ministry, and you don't add $1 to your taxable income, which means you're just getting far more into God's kingdom to advance the gospel, and that's just one example. But that could be a wonderful opportunity for you.
20: Okay. Hadn't realized all that. Thank you. Appreciate it.
10: Absolutely, Rod. Listen, thanks for your call. If we can help you further along the way, don't hesitate to reach out. 800-525-7000 is the number to call. Let's go to Miami and let's see. Kalia, go ahead.
21: Hi, Rob. Thank you so much for taking my call.
10: Of course.
21: I had a quick question. I'm struggling with credit card debt. The debt that I have is exactly $8,900, and the APR is 23.49. So I'm kind of in a pickle here because I can't, you know, pay that debt right now in a situation. So I was wondering what the best options would be, because I've already communicated with my credit card company to see if they have any extra hardship programs, you know, to lower their interest. You know, I've read about consolidation, personal loan, hearing negative things about consolidation, personal loan. So I just was trying to see if what would be the best route to go with this debt that I can't seem to get get down, obviously, for the hardship I'm dealing with.
10: Yeah, well, there's another option here, Kalia, that's actually my preferred option for how you pay down this debt. And it's what's called debt management, or you may hear it referred to as credit counseling. So within the creditors, each credit card company has what's called a credit counseling department. And in the credit counseling department, they offer lower interest rates, dramatically lower than the prevailing rate. So you're at 23.49, the typical interest rate, and it varies by creditor, so it would depend on which one you have, but it should be somewhere between 0 and 11%. 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
10: 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And listen, you're going to love them. They love Jesus. They're all about helping God's people get out of debt. This program is the way to do it. If you have about more than roughly 4,000 in credit card debt, this is the way I recommend folks go. Hey, Kalia, God bless you. Thanks for calling today. Well, folks, that's going to do it for us. We covered a lot of ground today. I'm so thankful for the opportunity to come alongside you to talk about our role as stewards, to look to God's word, to encourage one another, and realize that as we see God as our ultimate and true treasure, well, money changes its entire focus. It becomes a means to an end to accomplish God's purposes. And that's what we want to encourage you in as we gather together on this program each day. 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This has been Faith and Finance. We'll see you next time. Bye-bye.
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1: 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We're a divisive culture, that we care about ourselves more than others. And I actually believe the opposite, and I have a recent example I want to share with you that proves my point. I'm Wyatt. You're listening to Listener Supported Faith Radio. Recently here in the Twin Cities, I got to attend the 3M Open. It's a professional golf tournament. It was a lot of fun being out there, but it was incredibly hot, so much so that I saw a 10-year-old and 11-year-old boy faint and suffer heat stroke. I didn't know what was going on exactly. My wife was there with me. She's a nurse. She jumped into action. And there were about five other people that did the exact same thing, offering water to the boy, getting him in the shade, making sure that he was okay. I think there's a lot of good people in this world. I think we need to remember that. So, believe in humanity. Believe that there is good in this world.
2: The faithfulness of God is the glue that holds this world together. If God should for one moment withdraw his hand from this earth, it would fly into chaos and be forever gone.
22: You're the only rock that I could ever stand on. You're the only one for me.
2: God's faithfulness is established in the very heavens.
22: The sun goes up, the sun comes down. This whole world keeps spinning round.
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3: It's Crazy Money Day. Hi, I'm Chuck Bentley with My Money Life from Crown. 23-year-old Anthony Ondo is a senior studying sustainable business. He leads his school's apiary program, which enables students to attend hands-on workshops in beekeeping. Ondo is a committed beekeeper. He doesn't consider it work. It's his passion. He manages a 50-hive apiary in western Pennsylvania. Harvesting and selling honey helps him pay for college tuition, and he's made a profit ever since he started. A friend introduced him to the business when asking him to help his grandfather, a beekeeper in his 80s. The friend was moving away and knew the elderly man needed help lifting heavy bee boxes. Ondo was given an old suit with holes in it.

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5: Hey, welcome to the Intentional Living Center in Tucson today. Dr. Randy, this is a real place where the people around here, we care for you and we want to help you and your family to experience hope. You hear us say that every day, to experience hope. How do you do that? Well, we join you at that place where hope can get trashed some days, right? A place in the daily grind of work and family and finances and health and growing faith. Hey, listen, that's the place where we want to meet you with the practical one thing, biblically based solution that may result in more freedom and peace and direction in your life. To really, truly experience hope. Hope is a given, but experiencing it is a decision. If you desire more freedom and peace and direction, share it on our comment line at 888-888-1717. Or what you can do is spend the next few minutes praying for those who call, because that's what they're looking for. I think that's what Wendy's looking for here. Wendy, welcome to the show. How are you today?
6: I'm so happy to be able to ask you this incredibly important question.
5: All right, go for it.
6: We have an 8, 6, 4, and 2-year-old, and our 4-year-old is very powerful. She is incredible in so many ways, and listening to your description of discipling, it brings tears to my eyes, because she did something just last night where everybody was in their beds quiet. Again, first two don't say anything after they're supposed to be in their beds quiet. Jillian will yell out loud like she did last night, "Hey," and she usually says something. Well, last night she said, "We forgot our verse," and the verse that we are memorizing, the scripture, is on a portable chalkboard. So my husband and I are downstairs, and we say, okay, go get the chalkboard. She brings it to us, and she wants to do the verse. And those moments are so incredible. The other two would never have done that. That's the boldness that is great, but it also becomes very hard. I feel like she can manipulate everybody that's around her, because if she doesn't see the value in something, she will, you know, throw tantrums and become very loud, very and it's very hard.
7: Yeah, and then you end up yelling, and then you feel guilty, and you go in this vicious cycle.
6: Oh, it's so hard. It's so emotional, because I'm usually the quieter one of the two of us, my husband and I, and he's an incredible leader in a lot of ways, and I respect him tremendously. He has a way of dealing with her tenderly. It's interesting how I, the one who's the caregiver, probably more so of the two of us as far as time goes, gets under my, I get very emotional with her.
5: Yeah, listen, you got a smart cookie there for your daughter, because she knows she's got you with the Bible verse thing. Because what Christian parent is going to say no to a child says, "I want my Bible verse"? Hello. Most kids aren't quite that sharp. They're thinking like, can I have a cookie, or can I have a glass of water? I got to go potty, or there's somebody under my bed, or the light's too bright, or something, right? But she brings out the Bible and she's got you.

0: But here, I hear you, Wendy. All of us parents been through parenting or grandparenting. We've seen this. There's a soft and tough side of this thing of parenting, and it's a balancing act. But she is pulling your chain, as my friend Kevin Lehman often said. She's pulling your chain. That's what she's doing. And she knows that you'll bite because she's getting the chalkboard out, doing the verse, and she bought herself another 20 minutes. And come on, you're training up a child in the way they should go. And part of it is learning that, like you said, when we go to bed, we're in bed. That's it. And we'll see you in the morning. Now, there are reasons they can get up and have to get up and do things. I get it. But not every night. I got to do the Bible verse because you forgot. So I would encourage you, talk about one thing. Next time she does that, say, honey, thanks for the info. We'll do it tomorrow. And then stick to the decision. Hold her accountable. Keep her in her room. She's not getting up. The Bible verse will wait. It'll be there. God's word isn't going anywhere. You can do it in the morning. We'll get it at breakfast. We'll catch up. Don't worry about it. We'll do it. But what you're doing is training. Remember, the goal at that night isn't that Bible verse, because you can do that tomorrow. The goal is you're trying to teach her what it means to obey and to be accountable and to be part of the family, and this is how it works. And so when you do that, that's being intentional. All right? Parenting 101, right from the early days of the ministry here of intentional living. Some of you can go back to the Parent Talk days, way back. How to be an intentional parent. Oh, wow. 888-888-1717 for our comment line.
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0: All right. 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
2: The biggest mistake I ever made was getting married to the woman that I did. But it was also the best thing I ever did. It was a very painful process, but we both have come to Christ And it's a great marriage that I'm in after 19 and a half years. Now I'm talking to my 15-year-old son. I'm trying to explain to him about women. And so I came upon the thought, what have I learned? How do I summarize it? If you go out with a girl that's a Christian, a true Christian, who believes she has been forgiven of her sins, she is more likely to be able to forgive you. You, son, will make mistakes in the relationship. And it's easier for someone who's been forgiven of their sins to forgive you of your mistakes because they have been forgiven. But those people that have all the pain and anger inside because they have not been forgiven will not forgive you of your mistakes. If you want to have a relationship with a lady, it's better to have one with a Christian because they have been forgiven of their sins and they'll more likely forgive you for your mistakes.
0: That's the way it should work, at least. That's the hope, right? We can learn to forgive one another just as Christ has forgiven us. God has forgiven us. This is Intentional Living Center. Thank you for being a part of the show. Reminder, your comments. We got a comment line. By the way, not only comments, but maybe you have a question for me. Hey, Randy, here's a question. What do you think? Stephen processes these. We'll get them up on the air if we can, and we'll try to address them on an upcoming program. 888-1717. Allie, sounds like you're facing something. What's going on in your marriage?
3: Well, it's actually more of a question. Uh-huh. It's something that I'm in the process of learning. I married my husband before I became a Christian and before I found Christ, and my husband's Muslim. So we're in accidental sort of interfaith marriage. Like, it wasn't something that, you know, I was more agnostic before we got married. So now I'm trying to navigate communication with him. I actually found Christ while, struggling to conceive. And we are very blessed to have a 9-month-old daughter, Lily. And I'm just wanting to make sure that I do right by both my husband and my daughter in the marriage. So I was wondering if you have any words of wisdom. Yeah.
0: Well, this is a tough one, Allie. And it's obvious it's a tough one because, frankly, I tell people it's easier sometimes to be married to a person who has no belief, has no faith. They're agnostic. They don't believe anything, than someone who has a strong conviction of something that is not biblical, right? And that's just sort of obvious, right? Because we take a position and we defend it. And so the two of you are married. You have a faith in Jesus Christ, and he comes from a totally different worldview and perspective as far as his religious and view of life. And obviously that impacts you, it impacts your kids, and impacts the future. You get it. I understand it, and everybody listening gets it. Now, there's a question like this that I call a pre-event question and a post-event question. If you were calling saying, I'm dating a man and we're not on the same page spiritually, I would say you're not doing yourself or that man justice in getting married. You're violating scripture. Don't be unequally yoked together with someone who's not a believer. And the Bible doesn't mean that you're better than they are. It's just simply stating, how can you that have seen and have the light of the Lord Jesus in your life find perfect union with someone who doesn't? And you're experiencing that. It's not because they're bad people. We're all fallen people. But it creates an issue. But now the fact that you are married, I would encourage you, with your husband to address some of these really practical issues, especially in raising your daughter, and a lot of prayer, right? Because it's not just about you, it's about your family and your kids. Now, there's one verse that I'm going to share with you. It comes from 1 Peter chapter 3 that talks to wives who are married to a non-believer, someone who is not a follower of Christ. And yours is even more, a little more complicated because of what you shared. But here's what Peter says. Peter says, hey, listen, wives, accept the authority of your husband. That's a hard thing to do, isn't it, when you're not on the same page? Because I didn't hear he was a bad guy. I didn't hear there's any big issues between the two of you in terms of your relationship, or there's cruelty or any of that. I didn't hear any of that. What I hear is, hey, we're just having trouble because we're not on the same page at the basis and the basics of our life. So this is complicated. I get it. It's difficult. This is not an easy passage that I share with you, and I understand that as I share it. But the Bible says, wives, accept the authority of your husband, then even if some refuse to obey the good news, the gospel, in other words, your godly lives will speak to them without any words. Boy, that's key. And I say to wives, listen, if you're married, and guys, if you're married to a wife, or a wife married to a husband, and they're not a believer, or they have a different worldview than you do at this level, be careful with your words. It's not your job to preach at them. All right? The Bible says, let your godly lives speak to them without any words, that they may be won over by observing. In other words, they're watching. Who is this person? They say that they're a follower of Christ, but how do they actually live their lives? Observing your pure and reverent lives. Now, I'm not saying this is easy. I'm not foolish enough. I've been around a long time, talked to a lot of people, and I know this is at best difficult. And for some, they say, it's just impossible. I don't know how to do this. But I will tell you that to the extent possible, we're to live in peace with other people. And to the extent that you can have a relationship to build your life in Christ, strengthen your life in Christ, and let that daughter of yours growing up see Christ in you and pray for a hedge of protection spiritually too, right? That they will come to know Jesus Christ personally. And I say to anyone listening, because I know we got a lot of people listening, you come from different faith backgrounds. Some of you have no faith at all. Some of you are listening that this is all new to you. My message and what the Bible teaches is God loves you and he cares for you and wants the best for you. None of us are better than anybody else. None of us. It's by grace we are saved through faith, the Bible says. And that not of ourselves. It's not because you're more intentional or you went to a certain church, you were raised in a certain family, or your skin color is a certain color. None of that matters in terms of before God. We're all the same. The Bible even says God's not a respecter of persons. And so it's not your name recognition or your net worth or anything like that at all. We're all the same in before him. Boy, but you know what? You know this, Allie. You've got a special spiritual challenge that some other wife doesn't have. We got another wife listening who's married to a godly man on the same page. They're going to church and they're doing all the things together. And you know what? Do you know what the problem with that is? We can take it for granted. It's easy because we're such a routine. We're on the same page that sometimes we don't recognize that there's a spiritual battle even going on in a marriage like that. And so to be able to say, hey, I'm going to really understand what God's word teaches, causes me to be on my knees and get in the Bible and really live my life intentionally. Because I love him and I love God more. And that daughter coming in, I love her special, right? And I want to be the right kind of mom. Okay. Love your comments. I know you guys love to share comments and love to hear from you. Question or comment? 888-888-1717. Richard, I think you're up next, right? Richard is here from New Mexico. What's your question, man?
4: My question is, how can I spread encouragement to my wife who is, I feel she fell out of love with me, and we've been married 39 years, and she talks about going her separate ways. And I tell her that Scripture says the believer is not to leave, but you're free to leave if you want, because I'm supposed to wish you the best. Well, so how do I deal with her negative attitude?
0: Here are a couple of things here, Richard. One is you're saying your wife is saying she wants to split, she wants to go a different way. Why does she want to split? If she were to say it in one word, what would it be?
4: I think she fell out of love with me, and she's tired of the constant everyday struggles to make ends meet. We just got two grandchildren in the house, and they wear her down. And the son that is the father of the two kids is very negative himself. He smokes pot, and just.
0: Well, she's
4: our lifestyle.
0: And did this begin to go downhill after the grandchildren came into the home?
4: No, it's been going downhill for 5 or 6 years.
0: Yeah, listen, I'll tell you, Richard, you sound like you're old enough guy that you can remember like I can. The wind-up watches, everything's a battery now, right? In the old days, you'd wind up your watch, and then every few days it would wind down. You'd have to wind it up again. You remember that, Jennifer? Yeah, okay, you do. All right. I don't think marriage is any different. We wind it up on the day we get married and off we go, and we think it's going to run forever. And even a battery operated watch needs to be updated from time to time. And it winds down. That's what I hear. You guys have just had life work you over. Kids, son, drugs, all the stuff you mentioned. And unless you're a strong person, or if you just feel overwhelmed, there's a point where you just say, it seems to me the best thing to do is just get out of here and go do something else. You know what? You take the same garbage with you when you leave in your head and your heart, and you take it to the next thing. Many times, that's why the second marriage or third marriage is no better than the first, because you haven't learned how to deal with the stuff in the first. She's overwhelmed. All right, one thing, Richard. Here it is, brother. You ready? You guys need a reset. You need a wind-up again. You need to lead. And I would encourage you to say, honey, I love you. We're winding down this marriage and we ought not do that. I need some help to figure out how to be a better husband and encourage you. And I hope you would want to do the same thing so we can make this marriage work, because we've been married 39 years and we loved each other, but things are winding down and we need to find out why. Would you join me in counseling? Get with somebody who can help you identify the issues in your marriage, help you identify them for yourself, and then fix them. That's one thing for you. That's intentional living. Here's another one. How about scriptural memorization? You know, one of the things over my lifetime, I've memorized some scripture. Sometimes I've intentionally memorized them. Sometimes just by, you know, reading them and rereading them, they just become a part of my life. But you know what? I can tell you there are moments in my life when I'm faced with a challenge, faced with a decision that needs to be made, or with a hurt or something I'm wrestling with, that I can recall scripture that just brings the presence of God into my life. That's an excerpt from the lesson this month for our featured lesson for our members at our website at theintentionallife.com, with a huge thank you for your support, for your prayers, and for standing with us and allowing us together as a team to impact people for Christ. 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Let me be specific. Be intentional. 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There's a challenge. Some people say, what does that mean? You decide, but I'm just going to challenge you 4 quarters a day, $1 a day, $30 a month. 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Or 4 quarters a day? How about that? $1 a day? 888-888-1717. 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
5: Hello, my name's Charles, and I just wanted to leave a message. I've been a worrier, worrying all my life about stuff, and since I was 9 years old, I developed a full-blown ulcer, worrying. And I think in the past 24 hours, just listening to Family Life Radio, I've learned from God's Word that I have nothing to worry about, because God is right here with me right now. I just want to thank Family Life Radio for just knowing what we feel. I'm not sure how you know, but you know. And thank Dr. Randy's teaching. And that's it. I'm not worrying no more. Thank you so much.
0: Yeah, listen, I'll tell you, let's just be honest, though. You're not going to worry until you worry again, because that worry is just something that can permeate and be pervasive in our life. Be anxious for nothing, the Bible says. And the formula is pretty clear, the intentional living formula from Scripture. Be anxious for nothing, but in prayer, supplication with thanksgiving. Prayer, request, and thanksgiving. Then the peace follows. So often we want what follows without doing what precedes in life. And when you look at Scripture, outside of salvation, which is a gift from God, a lot of our life is conditional as far as happiness and peace, and living is how we choose to live. Decisions we make. Our mind, be renewed in the spirit of your mind, talks about our actions, be angry but don't sin, talks about, that's our emotions, talks about our activities, how we live our lives. These things set up the kind of life we want. That's intentional living. How do I live? I want to live the way I want to become. And that's what we talk about here in intentional living. That's why we do it. And I say thank you for your support.
6: My Christian daughter-in-law and son, I have no relationship with them. Our relationship ended the day they got married. She hated me ever since the day they got married. I moved out of town. When my husband died in May last year, I called my sons, told them that I really needed them to come to Alabama, and they didn't come. So I haven't spoke to them, have no intentions of speaking to them. I've forgiven them, but quite frankly, every time that I've needed my son to come visit me, there's been a reason from their church that he's been busy at the church and he's a deacon in the church and all this good stuff. But I'm going to tell you, a Christian deacon and a Christian, she's a principal of a Christian school, they shouldn't treat me the way they treated me. They treated me like dirt. And it has really had an impact on me, because if that is what a Christian is, I don't ever want to call myself a Christian. So I just kind of shut down. I don't have anything. I don't say anything to them. I'm done. Bye.
0: Well, listen, I love you, because I got to challenge you, sister, the follower of Christ. You said, I've forgiven them, and then spent the next couple of minutes really hurting, struggling. And I get it. I hear it. I hear your voice. And I mean this in brotherly love, that you got to really wrestle with the fact that you can't change them. They are who they are. Forgiveness, and I know it's a process, because we talk about that often, but you know you're forgiven when you here's one way of measuring. You know you've forgiven someone when their name comes up, or their face pops up on Facebook, or in a conversation, there's a reference to them, and then you can measure the amount of emotional response you have to that moment. Might be one indication of how well you're doing toward forgiveness. So part of it may be, Lord, I pray that this is a difficult challenge for me, and I haven't all forgiven them yet, but I'm working on it. Help me whenever I think of them to pray for them, to say something in my own mind, to tell myself the truth that I can't change what happened or who they are. I can only be responsible for myself. And Lord, help me be renewed in my mind as I think about them. There's a way of making, I want to forgive, into an intentional one thing decision. That's what intentional living is all about. Something you desire, facing something in your life, and then learning to apply a specific action to that one thing. All right. Thank you for sharing your stories. I'd love to hear your questions or your comments at our storyline. 888-888-1717 is the phone number. Love to hear from you. Thank you, Stephen, our producer, and Jennifer for the engineer and controlling everything here for the radio program and our podcast, which, by the way, archives of all of our programs are available to you through our website at theintentionallife.com, or wherever you get podcasts, you'll find those from Intentional Living. 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
7: 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Maybe you've stumbled across us for the first time today. You're thinking about beginning a relationship with Jesus. 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God has you exactly where he wants you, and he wants you to know that truth, friend, that you may be dead in your sins, but you can be alive in Christ. And it doesn't matter what those sins are, what your background is, you have an opportunity to begin a new life as a son or a daughter of the living God today, to experience what true hope and joy feels like. It's a big step, though. I get it. It's maybe a little daunting for you. 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
11: 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This is episode 245, and we are getting super honest today. If you have ever struggled with panic attacks, or maybe you're unsure, but you think you have,

0: 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In today's episode, I am joined by a new friend of mine. He is a pastor and he is an author. His name is Nick Connolly. Nick and his wife, Jess, you might follow Jess on Instagram. She has a huge following. The two of them are pastors out in South Carolina. And at the end of 2023, that's not that long ago, Nick was rushed to the hospital for what he thought was a heart issue. But what he later learned is he was having severe panic attacks. This led to 12 of the darkest days that he has ever experienced. No sleep, spiritual warfare, and many, many more extreme panic attacks. And you might be asking yourself, but I thought Nick was a pastor. Yes, believe it or not, friends, pastors, Nick, myself, others, we are humans too. Throughout our conversation, Nick shares practical advice for anyone who is struggling with similar things. The thing I appreciated the most about my time with Nick, though, was just his candidness, honestly, his kindness, and also just his humor as well. On that note, as always, sit back, relax, and enjoy this conversation.
1: On November 17th, I came home from a date night with my wife, and it was a Friday. And I had been voicing to her off and on that I did not feel great. Like, I just felt like something was off. I felt like I was carrying like a stress and an anxiety in my body. I had no reason why. You know, I'm like a supplements guy. I'm a gym guy. You know, all the things that they tell you to do, like, you know, John Mark says, practice the Sabbath in Jesus. So I might be practicing the Sabbath and I'm doing all the right things, but somehow even in the ritual, there was just some sort of resistance. And so I, had been in a weird place for a while. And then that night I came home and my heart went from 60 to like 160 and I felt super lightheaded. I felt like there was something radiating down my arm. Like, it was like go time for 911. So I called the ambulance, rushed me to the hospital, and I did tests from 10 p.m. to 5 a.m. And in the midst of all that, they didn't find anything wrong with my heart, but they were like, hey, let's go schedule with the cardiologist. So do the cardiologist appointment. She's like, hey, I want to stick like a monitor, like heart tracker on you that you're going to wear all the time. And we'll do that for like a month, and then we'll come back and run some tests again, all that. And, you know, the $1 million question that I always ask is like, what happens if it happens again? And she was like, well, if it happens longer than an hour, definitely call 911 and go back in so you can get hooked up and we can see what's happening. And so anyway, it was Thanksgiving week. And so my church graciously, like, let me step back. We have a Sabbath Sunday that way and that weekend anyway. And so I stepped back and just kind of took it easy and did Thanksgiving with the family. Felt a little on edge. Like, it almost feels like there's a tuning fork inside of you and it's like vibrating. And if it vibrates enough, it like sends your body into like this ultimate overstimulant panic attack is what, you know, what it feels like. And so on Friday, the day after Thanksgiving, I had been really trying to take it easy. And we went on a walk on Thanksgiving Day, and I was like, hey, let's go on another walk. So I went on a walk with my wife, and we were about 0.2 miles from my house, and all of a sudden it started happening again. And in the moment, I was like, okay, it's happening again. Like, she told me, like, if it happens longer than an hour, like, you know, I wasn't even wearing the heart, I hadn't gotten the heart monitor yet. So I'm like, let's see if I can get through this. Well, it happened for an hour. Then I called 911 again. They took me to the hospital. And so for 4 to 5 hours, we watched my heart go up and down, up and down, up and down, up and down. I mean, my vitals were all over the place and my body was just like, I'm done. Like, I'm finished. I'm tapping out. this is not, something needs to change. And so from there, I spent 10 nights not able to sleep. I could not get my body to calm down enough. Like, it just felt like something inside me was vibrating. And then I would steal an hour or two, like, during the day.
0: Yeah.
1: And then I would do it again at night. And I'm telling you, those were some of the hardest spiritual attack moments of my life. And I can't even get in a car. And so processing all this, and I had people praying for me. And one day, my brother-in-law, he's a pastor of a local, on the executive team of a pastor of a local church here. And he was preaching on the 10 lepers who were healed. And then the one comes back.
0: Yep.
1: And you know, like, you're in ministry, like, you hear the, like, the Jesus stories, and you're like, okay, yeah, I know what happens. Like,
0: yeah,
1: let's cut to the end. One guy comes back. He's grateful. Be the person that's grateful. Well, he has like a passing point, and he says, hey, I just want you to notice that healing happened as they went. And so I felt like in that moment that I like something inside of me, God, you know, whatever. I was like, whatever happens, however I get out of this, is not going to be because I retreat. It's going to be because I press through. It's going to be because I'm going and trying to live every day in the fullness of who God's made me to be. And I don't know what healing looks like. I don't know when it's going to happen, but I know it's going to happen as I go. And so I've really just been on a 3-4 month journey of trying to figure out what healing looks like in this season.
0: Oh, Nick, thanks for sharing that. And what I want to do is just talk to that person who's experiencing panic attacks or has had one. And for me, I just need to know that I'm not the only person in a situation. And so hopefully that just feels like a life jacket that was just thrown out to them. Maybe two specific questions leading up to those panic attacks. Was it a time of intense stress, like the most stressful time of your life? Because you were on a date night with your wife. So did that lead to that? Like, or did it really feel kind of in hindsight, totally out of the blue? That's question number one. Question number two, what has it looked like to journey through it? Like, practically, what's been helpful, what's not?
1: Leading up to it, I had a few things going on. Like, I had a certain side of my family that had kind of, essentially, we just had to set up some boundaries for. And I had one person pass away, and then another person pass away, like, in the course of 2 to 3 weeks. And the struggle with that was, am I a part of this or I'm not? And so this is weighing on me. And then I had a few tough conversations within the course of church ministry. Honestly, are you a Batman fan?
0: I'm not a Batman fan, but I want to be one.
1: Okay. So the Dark Knight movies, the one with Bane, Tom Hardy, there's this like intense fight scene between Christian Bale and Tom Hardy in that movie. And there is just line after line of gold. One of the lines he says, victory has defeated you. And so, you know, when I read scripture, like, Israel had the toughest times in blessing.
0: Yeah.
1: And so sometimes we get comfortable when everything's convenient. And so there's this other line. He says that you adapted the dark. I was born into it. And so one of the things that I'm realizing is that I was born into a single parent home. And my mom battled cancer most of my childhood into my early adult life. And so I had to grow up quickly. What I had come, like, what other people know as stress, I knew as normal.
0: Yeah.
1: And so what I'm realizing is that, I mean, obviously every counselor would be like, hey, tell me about your childhood. And it's like, stop saying, it's like when people tell you, well, you know, the body keeps score. It's like, I know.
0: Yeah, thank you.
1: I'm working on it. I'm working on it. But you know, I really had to come to the realization that there are a lot of things in my life that I was born into that caused me to experience stress early in adulthood early. And so I didn't realize it at the time, but I had been incubated in stress. And so my body was just like, hey, this is too much. This has gone too long. Like, no mas, no more.
0: Yep.
1: And so when I was on date night with my wife, we're sitting here eating salmon and orzo rice, trying to watch the ticker, take care of myself. And you know, it didn't matter because my body was like, no more. I had a panic attack watching The Great British Bake Off. There ain't nothing wrong with Paul and Prue. That's the nicest show on TV. They're like, oh, let me help you finish your souffle, or, you know, like, they're the nicest people in the world. It's the most stress-free show on the planet. And I just, my body was done. And then to answer your second question, the practical things, I really did have to step back. I really did had to take some time off, and my church was incredible. You know, we have in our church, Bright City Church here in Charleston, South Carolina, we have a really, really incredible culture of ownership. And one of the first sermons I ever preached was on Mark 2, where they bring the four guys brings the guy to Jesus, and they tear the roof off. And, you know, our church is 10 years old. For 10 years, I'm like, hey, if you're on the mat, we've got you. We've got you. And what I realized in this process is it was my turn to be on the mat, and they had me. Like they took care of me. And what it was really beautiful as a pastor, because it was like, you know, we all talk about culture and values and all the things, and it's great to talk about it, but it's another thing to see it in action. And like, it was just incredible, because like everything that God sowed into our people, like it was just being reaped in my personal life, and they took care of me. And then another thing that happened is we were pushing through, you know, smart people. I wish I could remember who. Very smart people. They always have these like, this is your church pushing through this barrier. You know what I'm talking about? Like, you're going to hit this barrier, and it's going to come with these problems, and you're going to hit. And so we were pushing through one of those barriers. We were adding a service. We were doing all these things. And so I had to come back different. I had to come back different, or else I was going to be the same. And so we really worked hard to figure out what that meant. First of all, I could not go to every wedding, baby shower, birthday party. Like, we couldn't do it. Like, our weekends were, I mean, everybody else is like, duh, Nick, could have told you that. But, you know, we were trying to be a part of a people, not just over a people. And so we had to cut back on the weekend festivities. There were certain leadership things that I loved giving away, and there were certain leadership things that I felt like I needed to hold on to. And shockingly, you'd be like, oh, okay, you wanted to preach every Sunday. And I was like, no, like, I don't, you can preach Sunday. I want to do this like small group class. And they were like, you can't do that. Like, we're not going to let you. And so my staff like graciously was like, hey, can we try something different? And so, you know, we're walking through our first phase of our main culture making newcomers class without me. And I'm telling you, Adam, I sat through one this last week, and I was so mad because one of our incredible owners knocked it out of the park. I was like, Skyla, this is the best teaching that has ever happened in this moment. And I'm so frustrated because it wasn't me, and you did it, and you just knocked it out of the park. And she just killed it. And so it's been really beautiful to see the church be the church. And it's really incredible to really live in the truth that God loves the church more than I love the church. And it's just been really powerful to know that God builds his church. It's like not just a saying, it's like he actually does it. And so I've had to practically live those things out where I'm coming back different.
0: You wrote a book recently, which is beautiful, by the way. If nothing else, get it for your shelf just because it's gorgeous. But Persistence in a World of Overwhelming Resistance. Away from panic attacks, like, what does resistance look like for you, and how do you continue to be persistent?
1: I feel like a lot of the books like bully you into keep going, like crush it, like punch that wall, like run 100 miles at 4 a.m. and then like pray as you do it. And like I saw one time the guy was like, me and my wife like hold hands as we work out. And I'm like, that's just not my life. And so, you know, with the title, we wanted to start off with don't give up just yet. Like, I don't know what God has for you. I don't know what he's telling you. But what if we just hold on a little bit longer and triage the soul? And so as we walk that out, you know, Jesus like really hit the nail on the head, and he said, hey, in this world, you will have trouble. You will have resistance. And then he says, take heart, I've overcome the world. I've overcome those things. And so for me, when I step back and look at my life, there have been buckets of resistance that have happened in very strategic times that have almost tried to get me to quit and walk away from the things that God has called me. The enemy of our souls does not want us to have great marriages. He does not want us to have good relationships. He doesn't want us to have a pure heart. He doesn't want us to continue to love our coworkers. Like, he doesn't want us to be a great neighbor. And he's going to do whatever he can to keep us from walking in the abundance that God has for us. And so when I wrote this book, I was like, hey, what if I could just package my limited experience? Like, I don't know everything, but what if I could just package, you know, just how I respond to resistance? Because in the past, I would just be so offended. I'd be like, oh God, how could you? Like Job listing all the like wonderful things I've done for you. And I'm leading this church and doing this ministry and loving my kids. And, you know, like, you know, sometimes we get offended when hard things happen. And, you know, what I've noticed is that usually those things happen in my life because God wants to do something in me before he does something through me. And so I started to wrap my head around like befriending resistance. And then I was like, hey, you know, I've kind of seen seven patterns of resistance in my life. Like, one thing I know about the enemy is he sings the same song over and over again. He's like a one-hit wonder. And it gets stuck in your head and you just hate the song, but you keep singing it anyway. And so I was like, I see some themes in my life. Like I see a theme of spiritual attack. I see a theme of doubting provision and wanting to walk away from the thing God asked me to do. I see a pattern of me feeling rejected by people. And as a result, I want to give up on people and give up on my calling. Like I reject people before they have a chance to reject me. And so I really just captured all the things that I like, doubt, depression, like all of it. And I just say, hey, like the enemy has one song. He's got one song. And if you know the song before it's played or when it's played, you can change the channel. And if you change that channel, you know, Galatians 6:9, God has a harvest on the other side of the hard troubles. But as Paul says, is we cannot give up. And when I've looked at my life and I've looked at the people that I've been fortunate enough to do life with, you know, as you get to our season and age of life, like you see a lot of people that maybe walked away too soon.
0: Yeah.
1: Like they were on the cusp of harvest. Like they were on the cusp of breakthrough. And instead it broke them and they ended up walking away. So I just stepped back and I was like, man, what if I could just write a letter to people to encourage them to keep going so they can experience that harvest?
0: Do you have an example of resistance with humans and that kind of being one of those seven, and kind of share that if you be willing to share kind of a personal story and what that looks like?
1: I'm not scared. I'll go deep. You know, so, being a single parent home, single mom, one of the things I had to wrestle with early is the rejection felt in that moment within my family. And, you know, they had their reasons for divorce. They had their reasons for all the things that they chose. But for me, you know, the one thing that, you know, people don't want you to feel, it's like, hey, it's not your fault. But, you know, like as a kid, you're like, I cannot reconcile everything that's happening. And so a spirit of rejection just entered into my life at an early age. And so I just felt rejected at every moment. I felt like I never fit in. I felt like I was never this. I felt like I was never that. I felt like I was just not enough for anything that I was trying to do. And I didn't fit in anywhere. And fast forward through life, you know, as much as you think you try to deal with those things and like, okay, God healed it supernaturally, or, you know, like I don't think about it anymore. But I had a moment where I was visiting another church and I was hanging out with another leader and I was like, all right, where are we going to eat? And, I remember just waiting for the pastor to finish up and he came over to me and he was like, hey, I want to tell you that I feel like you have a spirit of rejection on you and that, you really need to deal with that if you're going to continue in ministry. And I was like, okay, so I guess we're not going to lunch. And so we sat there and they like prayed over me. And when they prayed over me, I realized that there was someone who was going to our church at the time. And they were like, hey, you know, we're going to be close. We're going to be brothers. I'm going to be here till the end. And, you know, eventually they ended up leaving for incredible reasons. But at the time I couldn't process that. I was hurt. And what I realized is that because I wasn't careful with my heart and because I didn't process it and allow for healing, I would reject people before they had a chance to reject me.
0: Yeah.
1: So I would not get close to you so that you couldn't hurt me. And as leaders, like, that is the quickest way to the island of isolation.
0: Yeah.
1: And so everything, like, people, like, one of the things that's hard for me within the leadership culture as a whole is we always point out what's bad, but we don't point out how you get there. And so it's like, hey, isolation, stay away, bad, not good, don't do it. But we don't say, like, hey, you're gonna isolate because you're struggling with the spirit of rejection. You're gonna isolate because you probably don't know how to make friends, because people haven't been your friends. They've been something to help you with your ministry. And so when we don't have those tools, we end up getting into isolation. And then now the enemy's like, hey, I've got you right where I want you. Yeah. And so in order to remain persistent in your life, in your calling, in your dream, in the thing that God has for you, you're going to have to figure out how you can journey with people. And, you know, it's that proverb. It's like, if you want to go fast, do it alone. If you want to go further, do it with someone. Yeah. And I think, you know, most of your listeners would say, hey, I'm trying to run this race and I want to. I just don't think they've maybe processed some of those things that would hinder them from their race.
0: If we can, just the one resistance you mentioned, like provision in your life. Yeah. Can you talk about that? And I feel like you might, yes, yeah. If you just want to go for that. This is turning into a therapy session for me now. So there okay, we go.
1: Well, we will heal together. That's good. So we had just made this like 3,000-mile move from South Carolina to the Seattle area. We felt like God was calling us to do it. We had confirmation that it was supposed to be what we were doing. Like, it's the same thing with anything in life, is that God's asking you to do it. And then there will be a time where you will either be dependent upon him or you won't. And for whatever reason, one of the ways that he tests that is through provision. Yeah. And so in the book, I think it's called like Manna in the Cushions, because we got to this place. It was at the height of the recession and we were literally looking for change in our cars. Like we were trying, like, you know, those little coin things at the grocery store. Like, we couldn't even afford those. Like, I was bringing the coins to the cash wrap. I was like, hey, we're going to count this together. And I remember that the one year we did our taxes and it was like $14,000, and we had two kids. And I was like, God, that's never happening again. You're not allowed. It's not happening. I am praying to you and you are going to hear my cries. Yeah. And he heard my cries. And I'm telling you, the next year, we had three kids and we made 11,000. And so God was right. It didn't happen again. It actually happened worse. And I just remember in those seasons, like, God, you called us out here. Like, why won't you provide for us? And then I remember he was like, I did. Like, there wasn't one time you went without. There wasn't one time that you couldn't pay your bills. There wasn't one time where I wasn't with you. And what I think he was doing in that moment is he was preparing me for the future that he had for me. And so if I couldn't trust him in the little, I wasn't going to be able to trust him in the greater. And so as leaders, there will always be a moment, you know, people say, avoid saying always. I'm not avoiding it right now. There will always be a moment where you will be tested on whether or not you believe God is providing for you. There will always be that moment. And so how we process that moment is, are we going to process it in fear? Are we going to process it in anxiety? Are we going to process it in worry? Are we going to process it in our own self-sufficiency and saying, well, I've got to make up the other part of it? Or are we going to process it in trust and hope and belief and know that, like, we are bringing God the Lunchable and he's multiplying? That's how it always works. That's how it works every time. And so for anyone who is going through a season of doubt, specifically around provision, like, my only encouragement would be is that you're right on course. Like, you're exactly where you're supposed to be. Now you get to respond in faith or you get to respond in fear. And, you know, when Israel responded in fear, they wandered for 40 years. And, you know, God in his kindness doesn't make us like physically wander anymore. But I do think we like emotionally wander with God in our souls. We're like, are you real? Are you there? And, you know, even in the wilderness, like he was still providing in the wilderness. And so I think as a leader, we always have to ask ourselves, do we believe in the promises and the provision of God? And that's the posture, you know, it's like belief.
0: That's good. Nick, last question. Is there a time that we should give up?
1: Oh, yeah. Great question.
0: Yeah. Like where it's just like, man, we actually should.
1: You're not a Batman fan. Are you a Kenny Rogers fan?
0: The Gambler.
1: Yeah. So, like I literally start off the book and I was like, hey, there is a bigger picture in your life. And sometimes we isolate the holistic part of our life into one moment. And so sometimes we get into really harmful situations. We get into really toxic situations. We get into really just detrimental situations that actually are keeping us from being who God's created us to be and who he's called us to be. We all have those moments where it keeps us from being who God's called us to be. And so if there are any things like that in your life for your listeners, like if there are any situations like that, that are keeping you from being the fullness of who God's created you to be, you know, there might be a pause that needs to happen. Like you need to just really figure out, like, is this God's best for me? Might be at a pivot that needs to happen. You know, one of the toughest things that people, you know, always ask me within the context of marriage, it's like, hey, we're committed, but we're roommates. Like, how do we move forward? And, you know, that's what the pause is for. It's like, you can't, you know, necessarily quit the person, but you can quit this version of who y'all have become. And so I start off the book with like, hey, before we talk about not giving up, let's talk about when it's okay to fold them, hold them and walk away. Because if you don't, it's actually going to keep you from the greater plans that God has for your life.
0: Well, friends, I hope you enjoyed today's conversation. I am so grateful for each and every one of you. If you haven't done so yet, I would be so grateful if you would just take 10 seconds to go and leave an honest review on the conversation over at Apple Podcasts or Spotify. I also need to give a huge shout out to our guest, Nick. I love getting to connect with you, and I have no doubt that we will connect again in the future. 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Friends, have a wonderful rest of the day and be blessed. 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I can't thank these partners enough. 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
2: 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Let's do what Scripture

0: For the Lord grants wisdom. From his mouth come knowledge and understanding. 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He guards the paths of the just and protects those who are faithful to him. Then you will understand what is right, just, and fair, and you will find the right way to go. 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
5: Today on Focus on the Family with Jim Daly, British evangelist J. John has words of encouragement for each one of us. Thanks for tuning in. I'm John Fuller.
7: Over the past few years, J. John has become a favorite among you, the listeners, and so we wanted to share another great message from him. Today, he'll be talking about perspective, and if you've ever gone through a tough time, you know how important it is to have an accurate perspective on your situation. So I think this presentation will be invaluable to you.
5: Yeah, I'd agree. And here's J. John speaking at River of Life Church in Felixstowe, Suffolk, England.
6: Killy and I, we went to speak at this conference, and they put us up in a hotel, and we were put up on the 37th floor of the hotel, okay, pretty high. And we were about to go to bed when we started to hear some fireworks, and the curtains were already closed. So we opened the curtains and we couldn't believe it. The fireworks were just outside our window, literally outside our window. But we were like one floor above the fireworks. So we drew two chairs, pulled them by the window, sat by the window, and we had a 30-minute firework display, and we were able to view them from above. And the perspective was completely different to any other experience that we had had in our lives viewing fireworks. Now, what do we need in life? We need insight, we need foresight, we need oversight. Insight is like looking at something detail, so it's like looking at something through a microscope. Foresight is looking at a distance, but it's like looking through a telescope. Oversight is a bit like being in a helicopter, looking down at where you live. The perspective is very different. Yeah. Now, who has got insight? Who has got foresight? Who has got oversight? Okay, that's a question, not a rhetorical question. Who? Only the Lord. And that's why in worship, we are tuning into the melody of heaven. We're tuning into God. Because what do we want? We want to have his insight. We want to have his foresight. We want to have his oversight. And of course, we want to have some hindsight. Wouldn't you fancy a bit of that as well? Yeah? It would be very good to have a bit of hindsight, but sometimes, yeah, we've got so many blind spots, haven't we? Yeah. And if a human doesn't reveal the those blind spots, it'd be great if God will, and God will. He really will. So, what I want us to do this morning is

0: I want to encourage you to look in five different directions. You see, if we change the way we look at things, the things we look at change. Now, what was God's first question to Adam? Where are you? What was Jesus's first question? What are you looking for? That was his first question. God's first question, where are you? Okay, so I'm going to ask you those two questions. Where are you? Where are you hiding? Are you hiding? Behind some fig leaves? Where are you? What are you looking for? And I want to remind you this morning, is look in five directions. Okay, number one, look up. The psalmist in Psalm 121 wrote this, I lift up my eyes to the mountains. Where does my help come from? My help comes from the Lord, the maker of heaven and earth. Look up. Are you feeling a bit kind of down and heavy, burdened? Don't look down. Look up. Have you noticed today? People with their little mobile phones, and they walk in the street like this, don't they? I can't believe it. How they do it and kind of not looking like this. Now, have you noticed this? I do people watching. I actually like going to coffee shops for a little coffee, nice almond croissant, but I like watching people. Okay, and I've noticed this. They do this. Now, when you remove the phone, notice their body posture. They all need to see a chiropractor. They're like that. They're hunched up. Stand up. Look up. This lady went to see her GP because she was feeling kind of very down, very downcast. And the doctor said to her, look, this is what I want you to do. Because the doctor knew that she, from home, she walked to the station to go to work. So she says, right, this is what I want you to do. For 4 weeks, I want you to walk out of your house, walk to the station. And when you walk to the station, I want you to look at the chimneys of the houses. Okay? And just do that. That's my prescription for you. 4 weeks, come back and see me. She went back to see the doctor. Doctor says, how are you? She says, I'm amazing. Amazing. You know why? Because she stopped looking down. She started looking up. Because she looked up, she could breathe better. She could feel better. I mean, just the physical posture of just looking up. And for us, of course, we're looking up to the Lord, the maker of heaven and earth. And it's a reminder, isn't it? This Lord, who's the maker of heaven and earth, I mean, if he made the whole earth, all the heavens, he's pretty capable. Isn't he? He's pretty capable. And it's a reminder that actually when I start looking up rather than looking at focusing on my little problems, I gain insight, I gain foresight, I gain oversight, and it changes the way I see things. So we read in Psalm 105 verse 4, look to the Lord and his strength. Seek his face always. Look to the Lord. Look to his strength, because our strength is weak. And we read, those who look to him are radiant. They're always looking to the Lord. They're spending time with the Lord. They're drawing from the Lord. Psalm 16, verse 8, I keep my eyes always on the Lord. With him at my right hand, I will not be shaken. You see, most of us are constantly being shaken. We're being stressed. We're being pulled. But when I look to the Lord, I'm not going to be shaken. I'm not going to let anything shake me. I'm not going to let anything make me feel downcast. So look to the Lord. And there's quite a lot of pressure in our society, in our world, in our communities, not to do that. But I would rather stand with God and be judged by the world than stand with the world and be judged by God. Okay, number two, look in. So we read in 1 Samuel 16, verse 7, the Lord doesn't see things the way you see things. People judge by outward appearance, but the Lord looks at the heart. Psalm 139, search me, God, and know my heart. Test me, see if there is any offensive way in me. We were staying at this hotel, and I'm like a little kid when I get into the room. I want to have a look at the view, look at the room, and then I go into the bathroom. In this particular hotel, there were two sinks. I was a little happy bunny, and they had a big, big mirror, and, you know, like five times the size of our mirror. And I'm like, whoa, you know. But sometimes the big mirror is, you know, it's a bit too big really, isn't it? Because you don't want to see everything, do you? And but then there was this little mirror. It was a magnifying mirror, and the light came on, and I looked at myself. No! And Killy thought I'd slipped in the bathroom. So she comes running in, what's the matter, what's the matter? I said, I've got blackheads. You see, I hadn't seen the blackheads even in the big mirror. The big mirror didn't show the blackheads. I pulled this little mirror out. It was like, I thought my nose was one big blackhead. Where did I get this blackhead from? Now, what would it be like if you and I looked into God's mirror? At the airport, you've got to put your stuff through an x-ray machine. You've got to go through a machine. What if we went through God's x-ray machine? What would God pick up? What would God pick up in my mind? What would God pick up in my heart? What is it he would pick up? What would he see? He'd see all sorts of things. Jesus made eight statements. They're known as the Beatitudes. And the word beatitude in Greek, magarios, blessed, be happy. Yeah. And in one of those, it says this. Blessed are the pure in heart who shall see God. Okay. The word pure in Greek, I'm Greek. Yeah. So don't worry. But now you can say you know a little Greek. But the Greek word for pure is katharos, which literally means no mixed motives. So who are the people? Who are the people that are going to see God? They're the people who have no mixed motives. They're the people who have no agenda. No other agenda, no other motive. They're the people. There's no underlying hidden little thing going on here. I'm looking to the Lord. That's what I'm looking. I'm looking to the Lord. But I know as I look into my heart, I need some cleansing. We look up, we look in. I'll revisit the looking in a moment. Number three, we look back. So we read this in John 1, verse 29. John, who is John the Baptist, saw Jesus coming towards him and said, look, there is the Lamb of God who takes away the sin of the world. He's the one who takes away the sin of the world. We've got three sons. When our firstborn son, he was about four. He and I went to buy his mum a Mother's Day present. So we're out looking at stores. He's 4 years of age. We go into one store. As we walk into the store, there's this massive sign, and the sign read, do not touch. All breakages must be purchased. Why didn't I just walk out? I mean, and it's not just I've got a four-year-old son. I know what I'm like. It's almost like because it says do not touch, there's this pull, isn't there? You just want to prove the point that you can if you wanted to. But Michael's only four, and I saw it from the corner of my eye. He knocked it. And it was like slow motion as this thing just fell to the ground. And I was like, no! And it fell to the floor, push, smashed. The manager came out of nowhere. I mean, it was like, beam me up, Scotty, you know? And the manager just stood there, didn't say a word, pointed to the sign, do not touch, all breakages must be purchased. Now, there's no way that four-year-old Michael could pay for the damages. Only his daddy could pay for the damages. There is no way that you and I can pay for the damages. Only our Heavenly Father can pay for the damages. And he did.
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2: 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You get to do life with Jesus. 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
0: Number four, we look around. And in Matthew 5, verse 14, this is what we read. You are the light of the world, like a city on a hilltop that cannot be hidden. No one lights a lamp and then puts it under a basket. Instead, a lamp is placed on a stand where it gives light to everyone in the house. In the same way, let your good deeds shine out for all to see so that everyone will praise your Heavenly Father. When we leave as His witnesses, as His ambassadors. You see, people don't care how much we know until they know how much we care. Now, some people create happiness wherever they go, and some people create happiness whenever they go. Be one of these people that creates happiness wherever you go. In other words, you and I can make the difference in someone's life. So leave the church today and say, Lord, I'm a channel of your goodness and grace. Help me to make a difference this week. Whatever it means, whatever it is, whether it's to a neighbor, whether it's to an acquaintance, whether it's a random person, what can I do? How can I be a channel of goodness, a channel of grace, a channel to touch the lives of others? Do you ever occasionally get a prompting and remember someone you haven't seen for years? Yeah. Doesn't that happen randomly? Well, where did that thought come from? Was it just a random thought or was it a God thought? Was it God bringing that person to your attention? I remember once there was, I said to Killy, I really feel God wants me to go and pray for this woman. So Killy goes, well, you better go. And I said, oh, you know, it's an hour there. And then I'll end up spending an hour with her, and then an hour back. That's like 3 hours. Oh boy, where am I going to find 3 hours to go and do that? Anyway, time passes, and I said to Killy, I really feel I should go and pray for this woman. And Killy goes, well, you better go. I say, yeah, it's an hour there, an hour back. I've got to find 3 hours. You know, I've got to find like a whole morning or a whole afternoon. I didn't go. A few weeks after that, we listen to the news. Our alarm goes off at 5:58. We listen to Tweet for the Day on Radio 4. 6 o'clock, get the news headlines. The news came on. The number one news of the day, the woman died. She's on the news. Her name's Amy Winehouse. Okay, and you're thinking, well, how could you have gone to see her? Because she rented my cousin's house. And my cousin said to me, John, whenever you want to go meet Amy Winehouse, tell me and I'll take you. And I didn't go. Because, like, it's going to take me 3 hours. I didn't go. I was so remorseful. I was repentant. And I said to the Lord, I will never do that again. And I can honestly say to you, my wife's here, that since that day, any kind of prompting, any kind of quiver in my liver, any kind of anything, I'm doing it. I'm going to go. I don't care if I look like a fool for Christ. I'm going to do it, and I have done. I think of somebody, I'll contact them, I'll phone them, I'll email them, I'll text them. I feel a prompting, I'll go and do it. I'll just go and do it. And I have, and I will continue to do it until I'm promoted to glory. So I'm encouraging you, don't be like me. Now, you know, I didn't go and see her. Did God have a plan too? Did someone else go and see her? You know, it's a challenge, isn't it? So just do it. Do it. And so we read this in 2 Corinthians chapter 4, verse 18. So we fix our eyes not on what is seen, but what is unseen. Since what is seen is temporary, but what is unseen is eternal. Eternal. You know, the Bible says that the length of a good life is 70 years and 10. Okay, now 70 years and 10, that's 70 years. Now, some of you are thinking, goodness, I'm older than that. But even if you got 100 years, do you realize that 100 years is just a blip on the eternal screen? It's just a blip on the eternal screen. That's all it is. So it's like, whoa, look ahead and live your life in the light of eternity and prepare yourself for eternity. You know, not many people today have got that hope. A lot of people's hope today is a bit like a hospital gown. You're usually not as well covered as you think you are. Well, you can hear it sometimes. You hear it in people's voices. Oh, I hope so. What do you mean you hope so? This is a done deal. We look forwards. Life without Christ is a hopeless end. But life with Christ is an endless hope. It's an endless hope. I like what Job wrote. You will feel secure because there is hope. So I want to encourage you to leave today saying, that's what I'm going to do. I'm going to keep looking up. I'm going to keep looking in to remain clean. I'm going to keep looking back because it's only the cross that redeems me, saves me, heals me. I'm going to experience all that. And then I'm going to look around. I'm going to be a channel of this to others, but I'm going to look forwards. Go as far as you can see and see how far you can go. Go as far as you can see. You see, that's the thing, isn't it? Because it's like, well, how far I can, oh, I can see right up to there. But when I go up there, I can see further. That's my encouragement to you today. Go as far as you can see. And then see how far you can go. Press on. Move on. Become bigger, better for the Lord. Look up. Look in, look back, look around, look forwards.
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4: That was such a great message, and I think I'm going to have both my boys listen to it. It seems like young adults are especially susceptible to having tunnel vision, and J. John's message was such a great reminder to always be looking for the bigger picture. That's true for all of us.
5: I think so, but especially for this generation of 20s and 30s. There's something there that they need.
4: Yeah, and J. John just has so much wisdom, and we finally got him to come to Colorado last fall, and it was really a joy to meet him and Killy. They're very genuine, and over the few days they were here with us, they spent a lot of time just praying for the people they met in the halls. It was awesome. One of the things that most impressed J. John and Killy during their time here was our team of counselors who spend all day on the phone giving great advice and listening to people who need the help. That's a free service we've been honored to provide for almost 50 years now. So if today's program brought up an issue that you'd like to talk about, perhaps you're worried about someone who seems to have lost perspective in life, maybe it's you, just give us a call. 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
8: A quiet life is a setup for a loud testimony. It's a way of living in a way that serves your neighbor, blesses them, makes their lives better in a way that they say, hey, I need to know what's motivating you. I need to know the hope that you have, and that sets up an opportunity for a loud testimony.
5: That's Pastor J.D. Greer, and he's our guest today on Focus on the Family with Jim Daly, talking about how you can make an impact on the culture around you for Christ. Thanks for joining us. I'm John Fuller.
4: You know, John, as a reminder, Focus is here for you. I mean, we've got marriage and parenting content. We have so many things to help you, assessments and even marriage intensives, actual counseling at four locations. But also, how to live in this culture is a key theme for us here at Focus on the Family. And I think some of us do that maybe well, and some of us do that not so well. And so today, we're going to talk with our guest about how to engage a culture really with one purpose, to introduce people to Christ, which is the glorious goal. Mm-hmm. And I'm looking forward to it. This is an area for me that I get energized about.
5: You
4: right?
5: do, yeah.
4: Yeah, and it's I think it's just great to think about how do we reach people for Christ, because that is the goal.
5: Mm-hmm. Yeah, so truth and love, those are things that we need to really embrace as we engage with those around us. Pastor J.D. Greer is pastor at the Summit Church, and he's written a book that addresses how we can do this more effectively. It's called Everyday Revolutionary, How to Transcend the Culture War and Transform the World.
4: JD, welcome to Focus on the Family.
8: Thank you so much, Jim, for having me. I was telling John earlier that it's an honor for me because I grew up being discipled in the back seat of my parents' car, listening to Focus on the Family. My parents, they just always had it on, and we drove around Winston-Salem, North Carolina.
4: That had to be extremely boring for a young boy.
8: Maybe it should have been, but I was fascinated.
4: Well, that's good. Yeah. Did you hook into Odyssey, Adventures in Odyssey?
8: Oh, of course. That's right.
4: JD, let me open with this. I was just at a conference here at the Broadmoor, speaking at this conference. Young people. It's all 30-something, 40-something young professionals, mostly Ivy League grads, not all Christians, but many Christians. And one of the themes they were talking about in one of the sessions they did was, this isn't a culture war. This is spiritual warfare. Mm. I thought, wow, what an interesting way to rephrase that. Because culture war kind of sets us up one human being against another human being.
8: Right.
4: Spiritual warfare is about God and his kingdom versus Satan and his tribe.
8: Yeah.
4: Speak to that.
8: Yeah, I mean, so terms end up, you know, having a life of their own. And a lot of times when you think culture war, people think yard signs and Facebook posts.
4: And angry, Republican and Democrat.
8: Right. Angry diatribes, that sort of thing. But I mean, sometimes when people say culture war, what they mean is they mean clarity about truth in the public square.
4: Right.
8: That's something Christians are very supportive of. One of the things that I try to present in Everyday Revolutionary is that faithfulness to Jesus in our generation is not less than clarity about controversial issues. It's just a lot more. And I really try to build it off of the example of Daniel in the Old Testament.
5: Yeah.
8: Daniel is so courageous and bold in his truth declarations that he gets thrown in the lion's den because of it. Mm. And yet he is so beloved by the king, King Darius, whose wicked decree put him there, that king stays outside the lion's den all night long, weeping, hoping against hope that Daniel will make it through the night. You know, and I don't think he was doing that just because he missed Daniel's prophetic diatribes. I think he was doing that because he knew Daniel was genuinely his friend. He loved him. Mm. He couldn't imagine Babylon without Daniel. And so my question is, how do we as believers, how do we become like that in our society? Hey, I always tell the church that I pastor, I say, you know, our goal is we want our community to say, we may not believe what those crazy people over at Summit Church believe, but thank God they're here, because if not, we'd have to raise our taxes.
4: You know, I'll attribute this, I haven't publicly, but Dr. Al Mohler, we were at a board meeting and we were talking about a situation, and he made such a great comment. He called me later that night and he just said, you know, Christians should never go out of their way to be hated. That's not the badge you're looking for.
8: Right.
4: Yeah. Right. And don't
8: but the gospel's offensive enough.
4: Well, that was
8: you also
4: point.
8: Being
4: that's
8: that.
4: Exactly it. He said, let the gospel be the offense, not your personality. Yeah. And that's a great instruction, I think, for us. What are the three relationship types that you write about in the book? I think it's around tourist, immigrant, and exile.
8: Yeah.
4: You know, first, give us the quick definition, and then what does it say about us spiritually in those three phases?
8: Yeah, so Daniel was an exile in Babylon, and Peter and Paul in the New Testament pick up on that language and say that's what we're supposed to be in our Babylons, which is, you know, a metaphor for wherever you live right now. Mm-hmm. Okay, so if you think about the three possible options that you can be if you're not from a place, you can be a tourist. A tourist is somebody who, you know, they never put roots down. They hardly unpack their bag.
9: They're there for the weekend.
8: They're there for the weekend. If there's a problem in the community, that's not your problem. You're there to see the sights. A lot of Christians are like that when it comes to the world. They're just passing through. They're, you know, holding hands, singing Kumbaya, waiting for the rapture. You know, they never really think of this world as something that their problems, is our problems.
9: So you're really saying they're non-engagement.
8: They're non-engagement.
9: They're not engaged.
8: And they're just so separate. They're so separated. And that actually is, you know, Jeremiah, the prophet who lived at the time of Daniel, said, don't do that. I put you into Babylon so that you could seek the prosperity of the city. Jeremiah 29:7, and pray for its prosperity. Mm-hmm. Make its problems your problems. So that's tourist. Well, the other one is immigrant. That's when you're not from a place, but you really want to make it your home. You want to switch your citizenship there. And a lot of Christians, you know, we have that problem because we're like, well, this world really is my home. I want to pile up all my treasure here, and I become more of a citizen of the United States than I do the kingdom of heaven, and I reflect its values even more than heaven's values. The right posture is not tourist or immigrant. It's an exile. An exile is there. You plan to live there. You plan to care about the place and get integrated into it and take on its problems as your own. But the whole time you are reminded that this is not really my home. My home ultimately is in a different kingdom. And we as believers are citizens of heaven that are living in exile right now in the kingdom of man.
9: And it's such a beautiful thing. I mean, there's not perhaps a avalanche of that testimony, but I've had that experience in the gay community with people that I know there, where they've moved closer to Christ, and that's the goal, you know, to help them. Here's the thing, though, and this is maybe for listeners and viewers. I think when we're in a good place, that pride in us can rise up, and it makes us something of a Pharisee or a Sadducee, that we begin to look down on the sinner. That's a really dangerous place to be with the Lord. How do we keep that perspective that we say it, we're all sinners saved by grace,
8: right?
9: But have you seen those sinners? Right? We kind of have that attitude like, we're bad, but we're not as bad as them. Who does that sound like?
8: Right, yeah.
9: It's right out of the New Testament.
8: Our world says that when it comes to something, since we're talking about homosexuality, I'll use that one, there's really only two options. You've got alienation or affirmation.
9: Right.
8: And what Jesus presented was a completely different option. Again, he was clear on truth. I don't think he ever pulled punches on that way. But what people sensed when they were around him is they sensed him drawing them close. They sense a love. When John describes Jesus, he puts grace before truth because Jesus led with grace. It's what people remembered about him. Jim, one of the things, you know, as a part of a very conservative church, I want to point out to our people is that Jesus's crucifixion was a joint project between the so-called secular left and the religious right. I'm not saying they're morally equal or morally equivalent. I'm not saying they're equally bad. I'm just saying when it came down to it, it was both sides that hated him.
9: I never thought of it quite like that. That's interesting.
8: Yeah, the left hated him for what he said about truth.
9: Yeah.
8: The right hated him for how he brought sinners close. And what I believe is that if you and I are representing Jesus, we'll probably take flack from both sides.
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5: Thanks for listening to Focus on the Family. Let's resume now with the balance of today's programming.
9: I don't want to lose this, so let me dig a little deeper, JD, before we move to another topic. But the difference between leading with the gospel or leading with political messaging. This is one of the great grapples that I have at Focus on the Family, because so much of what conservatives do in the Republican Party, just to be blunt, pro-life, pro-marriage, pro-family. So we find a natural home there politically because that's what they're standing up for.
8: Yeah.
9: And, you know, I talk with the Democrats and I'll say, if you were more pro-life, more pro-family, more pro-marriage in the context of the Bible, marriage between a man and a woman, you'd have a lot more people in your party. But, you know, so I'm always, I think, a little offended that we get labeled that we're only political. It's where the values are lining up. I really don't care if it was an R or D, but I will discern where do they line up.
8: Right.
9: So, am I seeing that correctly? And then when I get hit with the political thing, just shrug it off? Or how do you process that?
8: Yeah, I think so, Jim, because, you know, there are certain issues that when you talk about them, you're going to sound partisan, even if you don't mean to.
9: Right.
8: When we're talking about the sanctity of life, when we're talking about sanity on gender and marriage and religious freedom. Yes, you sound partisan, but I'm like, I'm not trying to sound partisan. I'm just sounding biblical, and we've just got to be okay with that. What I think we can do, though, even with that, is we can be wise and prudential about how we leverage labels and what we even lead with. If I could tell you a quick story.
9: Yeah, I like it. This is great.
8: Okay, so there was I got a letter one day at our church from a young lady that I'd never met before. I didn't know I'd met her. I'd never met her before, but she it was a picture of her at our church being baptized. And she said, I want to tell you a story about how I came to the church. She said, I was invited by some friends of mine and I started to come. She said, I very quickly discerned that you made me quite angry. She said, just when I talked about the sanctity of life and some of these, you know, hot button issues, she said, and one day she said, you said something about, you know, in support of a pro-life position on, it was called Twitter then.
9: Yeah.
8: And she said, I sniped back at you. Now, Jim, I never respond on Twitter.
9: I don't even read it.
8: Right. I don't know what came over me, but I did. For whatever reason, I responded and I said something back to her and she said something back to me and we went back four or five times and I forgot about it. I remember her handle for Twitter was something like Left Linda or something like that. Just something that clearly
9: at least she's honest.
8: At least she was honest. She said, then she told me, she said, I was Left Linda who did that with you on Twitter. She said, I kept coming to the church. Again, she heard the gospel, she got saved, and she said, now I'm in the process of rethinking everything.
9: Wow.
8: Everything. But what she said next is what the reason I'm telling the story is. She said, I want to thank you, though, that even though you were clear about controversial truths, I want to thank you that you didn't make this the Republican church.
9: Mm.
8: Because if you had made it the Republican church, she said, I never could have stepped foot inside it. You know, political realignment often happens when somebody comes to Christ. But political realignment is downstream. It's the result of discipleship.
9: Right.
8: It should not be the gateway to it.
9: And it's very difficult to, you know, use politics to convert somebody. I mean, because your angst goes up.
8: Yeah.
9: You're there to defend your position,
8: right,
9: no matter who you are, the Democrat or the Republican. And that, I don't really see that model expressed in Jesus's parables.
5: Mm. As we do that, JD, you made reference in the book to living a quiet life. There's a passage in one of the epistles about doing that, being quiet in our lives.
9: It sounds so hard to do.
8: Yeah. I know, right?
9: I'm an extrovert.
8: Yeah,
9: well, quiet life.
8: Yeah.
9: Kidding me.
5: For you, and then for those who are, you you know, on social media, we're buying into all the back and forths. How do we live a quiet life representing Christ well?
8: Tell me. Yeah, that's right. Well, keep in mind that the guy who used that phrase, 1 Thessalonians 4:11, live quietly, is the Apostle Paul, who I would also not describe as a guy who lived a sheepish life, right? I mean, this is the guy that stood in the Ephesian amphitheater and told the entire Ephesian crowd, you're worshiping gods that are not gods at all. You know, how was he telling us to live quietly? And he doesn't mean that you are muting your testimony. Mm-hmm. What he is saying is that the bedrock for your testimony is a life like Daniel's that was so involved in blessing the community around you that they would, and now let me use the Apostle Peter's words, ask a reason for the hope that is within you. Mm. A quiet life is a setup for a loud testimony. It's a way of living in a way that serves your neighbor, blesses them, makes their lives better in a way that they say, hey, I need to know what's motivating you. I need to know the hope that you have. And that sets up an opportunity for a loud testimony.
9: Mm. You know, JD, I can remember before coming to Focus in 1989. I know that's been a while.
8: Back in the 1900s.
9: Back in the 1900s. But I worked for International Paper, and I remember going to lunch, and this will lead into the question. That's why I'm telling this story. But yeah, I'm 27, 28, and I'd be at lunch with business people. And when the lunch would come, I'd say, hey, you guys mind if I pray over lunch? And they'd put their cigarette out, set their martini down. It was so funny. And then I'd just say a little prayer. But it does lead into this idea that you talk about faithful work outside of the church. Mm-hmm. And so often, I remember somebody I consulted, a business guy, when I was looking at, should I go into work in the nonprofit world with Focus? He was saying, man, I want to discourage that because we need Christians in the public sector, in the private sector, to be able to be a witness. If all the Christians just go work in churches and Christian ministry, we're not going to have. So I thought about that. It really did slow the decision down. But speak to the importance of waking up every day. If you're not working at a church and you're not working at a Christian ministry, how do you go about getting amped up to go, okay, Lord, I'm heading in to be the plumber, the electrician, the engineer, the doctor, take your vocation. But do we connect that directly to our faith?
8: Yeah, you know, Billy Graham very famously said before he died that the next great awakening, he believed, would not happen in the stadiums, it would happen in the workplace. Mm-hmm. And we have ample biblical support for that because, I mean, if you just read the book of Acts, I know the apostles loved the local church. The local church was the center of their ministry program. And yet, most of the preaching that they do is outside of the local church context, at least in Acts.
9: It's where the action is.
8: It's where the action is. That's right. There are 40 miracles in the book of Acts. 39 of them happen outside of the church.
9: Yeah.
8: I always tell our people, sort of tongue in cheek, but I'm like, that means as a pastor who works inside the church, I've got access to about 1/40th of the power of God. I know that's not great hermeneutics, but you get the point.
9: Totally.
8: Is that most of what Jesus wants to do in our communities is not going to happen from the pastor in the pulpit. It's from people in the workplace. And the workplace gives people a chance to put the values of the kingdom of God in contrast with the values of Babylon.
9: You know, you write in the book about the local church investing in community. That's true of all of us. I mean, as a household, as well as a community of believers through a church, what does that look like for the church to invest in community?
8: Yeah, I was preaching through the book of Acts, and I came to Acts 8, where it says that Philip, as a result of the ministry that he had in Samaria, that there was much joy in the city because of the word that he preached and the works that he did. And so, Jim, I asked our congregation, do y'all feel like there's much joy in our city as a result of our presence here? The next chapter, Acts 9, talks about a disciple by the name of Tabitha who makes cloaks and coats for people in her community. And when she died, people gathered at her bedside and they wept because of all the good things she'd done for them. And I said to our congregation, do y'all feel like our community would weep if we were gone?
9: Great question.
8: And we felt like the answer to both those questions was no. And so I scheduled a meeting with the mayor. And this mayor was not, I mean, he's not on our team, Jim. I kind of joke about him. He's kind of to the left of Mao Zedong is kind of how I thought of this guy. I said, Mr. Mayor, will you tell me the the most needy parts of our city. And without batting an eye, he said, the homeless, the orphan, the prisoner, the unwed mother, and the high school dropout. I went back to our congregation and just said, I felt like the mayor of our city has given us a blueprint for how we should bring the joy of Jesus into these areas. Not all the ministries that we've started in those areas came from my head or inside the offices of the church. But now for 20 years, we've seen ministry after ministry after ministry develop. We have numbers, as an example, of foster kids that are now taken care of by families at the Summit Church. I told the mayor just this past Sunday, I had him back at church, and I said, hey, our goal is we're not going to stop this until there are more families in the Summit Church that are ready to receive foster kids and then there are foster kids in the program.
9: You got my heart.
8: Yeah. Well, that's just, and it may be something different for your church, but it's a commitment to loving the city and bringing joy to it in the name of Jesus, but by meeting physical needs.
9: You know, one thing I've said, when you look at the number of churches, and, you know, we use this analogy often about a lot of things, but there's about 360,000 churches in the U.S., and there's about 350,000 foster kids in the foster program.
8: Wow.
9: That's one kid per church.
8: Wow.
9: And it is tough. It's not easy. It's not for the faint of heart to take a child in. But I would love to see that New York Times headline that says Christian Church wipes out waiting foster care list. Wouldn't that so inspire everybody outside of the church too? Because now you're walking the talk. And God bless those Christian families that are doing it. And Gene and I were so rewarded internally with doing it ourselves. It wasn't easy, but there's a lot of demand for really good parenting, but it was rewarding. Let me ask you this. In the book, you get down to three reference points that you give Christians to be courageous witnesses for Christ. This so goes along with our Truth Rising documentary. If you haven't seen it yet, please watch it. Okay. I'll send you the link.
8: Yeah.
9: But it talks about courageous Christians that, first of all, it sets up the Western civilization. It's heady. And then we get into examples like a detransitioner, Chloe Cole, and Jack Phillips, the baker, and many others who had that Daniel moment and stood and said, you know what, this is not right, and how God got them through those things. It's beautiful. But in that way, those reference points, what are they?
8: Yeah, great question, Jim, because you've got the first thing is that we have to participate in what some Christian theologians have called the commons. That's a concept that goes all the way back to St. Augustine. And it means that we do our work in secular places. And a lot of times the people who benefit from our work are not, they don't share our convictions.
9: Right.
8: The homeowner or the home builder, excuse me, that builds a neighborhood and there's an unmarried couple that buys one of his houses, or there's a gay couple that buys one of his houses, he's not become complicit in their sin because he provided the home. That's just participating in the commons. That's one, and that's as old as Christian history itself. But then there's a second thing, a second principle you have to hold in tension with that one, which is we have to, we can never fellowship with the works of darkness, which means that I can't participate with you in your sin. Mm-hmm. A good example is, I would have a real problem. I could not be a part of a ceremony of celebration for a gay wedding, even if the two people were my friends, that I was trying to reach for Jesus. I couldn't do that because I would be participating in and affirming something that was wrong.
9: That, let me punch that real quick, because again, Al Mohler and I talked about that, and he said the wedding itself is a public testimony that you support this.
8: Right.
9: That's what being at the wedding's about.
8: Yeah.
9: And he said, he had that situation that was posed to him. And he said, I care about you. I love you. If you will allow me, I'll come to the reception, but I can't go to the wedding ceremony.
8: I thought,
9: what a brilliant way to do that. And it's respectful.
8: Right.
9: But, he was reiterating the actual wedding is a testament.
8: Yeah.
9: Of this joining of this couple.
8: Yeah, and what happens when the minister says, if anybody has any reason why these two should not be wed, speak now or forever hold your peace. If I'm in the audience, I'm going to feel like I got to be like, I got a reason.
9: And so that,
8: But that's the second principle, is while we are participating in the commons, we cannot fellowship with darkness. The third one, though, is as we engage in those first two, even when we're clear that I can't be a part of this and I can't affirm this, maybe it has to do with how you're being asked to use pronouns or refer to gender. I mean, there's a million examples we could come up with. Even there, I can still lead with grace I want to be filled with truth. I never want it to be said of our generation that we did not teach the whole counsel of God with clarity. But if we're going to reach this generation, we're going to be like Jesus in that we lead with grace and that we're characterized by grace and that we're not just filled with truth. We're filled with that holy, beautiful love that doesn't just push people away and put Facebook posts up about them, but draws them close.
9: Yeah, I agree. I think the spirit right now, with everything going on in the culture, even, you know, the assassination of Charlie Kirk, there's an opening to show that boldness.
8: Yeah.
9: And to do it well, not do it nasty. Do not, you know, don't attack people verbally, but be bold and show your convictions. Yeah. I think the moment is now. I think God has really created that platform.
8: Yeah, amen to that.
9: And I hope those of you listening have been inspired to make an impact on the culture. If you want to learn more about being a witness for Christ in your community, get a copy of Pastor JD's book, Everyday Revolutionary. 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
3: If you have teenagers in your home and maybe they're starting to experiment with the concept of wanting to have a boyfriend or a girlfriend and getting into the whole dating and relationship scene, it's very, very common. 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But what can you as a parent do to make sure that they maintain a level of sexual purity during this special season? 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Now here's Jim.
4: I think out of this mystery, instead of teaching our kids don't do it and making it so negative, we need to teach them why to develop a healthy view of sexuality from a very positive standpoint.
5: Who are you?
6: I'm Beth.
5: You're early.
6: Excuse me?
7: I'm reckon you're all dressed up like that for the trash collector.
4: I'm Jim Burns. When our kids are younger, they have a natural curiosity about members of the opposite sex. Well, that's normal. However, when they become teenagers, well, that interest in sexual activity becomes a lot more intense. And you know what? That's normal as well. Well, to the average teenager, sex looks like fun. Well, it's mysterious. It might even seem like all of their friends are doing it. Well, that's why it's up to us as parents to help equip our kids with a theology of sexuality where sexual purity is the primary goal. You don't have to let fear and uncertainty lead your kids to make some unwise decisions in this most important area. So if you have kids in your home right now, well, I'm glad you are with us today for our continuing conversation called Teens and Sexual Purity, Mission Possible. That's here, right now, on Homeward.

0: Thanks for joining us today for Homeward with parenting and family expert Dr. Jim Burns. I'm Roger Marsh. Today we're going to continue our conversation about teens and sexual purity, how this mission is possible. And these are principles that you'll find in Jim's brand new book called Accept Nothing Less, God's Best for Your Body and Your Mind and Your Heart. And Jim, you know, this is such an important topic for us as parents, especially because teens are just so naturally curious about sex and sexuality. And yet you've created a resource that parents can come alongside our kids with and just kind of read it along and have these conversations, have this dialogue.
1: You know what's interesting is I think teens are curious, but we are too. I
0: mean, yeah.
1: One of the things that I say to kids, and I even say it in this book, is that sex is mysterious. You know, we haven't figured it all out. Now, you know, as adults, we make babies, we figured out those aspects, but it's still, we're curious about it. And I think we can help kids understand that it's a mystery. And part of that mystery is a very spiritual mystery, because I believe that the Bible says that a man and a woman will leave their fathers and mothers, and they will be united, and the two will become one flesh. And the mystery of that is that in our sexuality, we become one. It's a graphic illustration, but a beautiful illustration. And so I think out of this mystery, instead of teaching our kids don't do it and making it so negative, we need to teach them why to develop a purity code and why to develop a healthy view of sexuality and actually a theology of sexuality, why we would do something like that from a very positive standpoint. When we do that, I think our kids will want to follow this purity code that we talk about. And I think our kids will actually understand that this is a mystery and it's created by God for marriage and the beauty of a marital relationship.
0: Jim, you say in the book, Accept Nothing Less, you have a great statistic. It says most studies show that the average teenage guy thinks about sex every 20 seconds. And I think you're being very, very generous. But teenage girls don't seem to be wired the same way. And sometimes that can lead to a rather combustible situation. You have this guy who's just thinking about it all the time and the girl who maybe is or isn't. Talk about some ways that we as parents can kind of help our kids understand, you know, whether we have sons or daughters or both in the home. How do we understand navigating
1: this? Roger, Ben and I are laughing. You know, Ben in the sound studio back there, I mean, he's laughing and I'm laughing because you basically said every 20 seconds a guy has a sexual thought. And then you said, boy, I think you're being generous. Yeah. You know, I had a young guy come up to me, and I'll answer your question in a minute, but I had a young guy come up to me when I was speaking a lot on sexuality to teenagers. I was doing so much of that before.
0: Yeah.
1: And this kid came up to me and said, hey, well, you know, I'm

0: 16 years old. And I'd said the average 16-year-old has this thought. And he said, well, what am I supposed to think about the other 19 seconds? It's always on my mind. I don't think that's the only thing that guys think about, but they can get there pretty quick.
1: Seems like it sometimes.
0: And you know what? I think today's girls think more about sexuality. Because remember, it's not so much about just having sexual intercourse, but it is about sexuality and sensuality, and it is so key. I think we have to help our girls understand that the male sex drive is different than the female sex drive. And literally, we teach them at a pretty young age that boys are different. You know, physiologically, of course, boys are different than girls. But we also, as it goes through the process, we have to help them understand even the sexual systems of boys and girls. Now, again, I'm not saying to be gross by doing this, but as parents, it's our job to have those kinds of conversations. And way too often, you know, we say, you know, don't trust those pigs. All boys are pigs. Well, that's not a way to communicate that, but it is a way to help girls. Like with my girls, I would always say to them, girls, guys, look at skin. And I say, that's a very beautiful outfit. And I don't think you're doing that for the guys. I think you're actually dressing more for your girlfriends, but I want you to know what the guys are thinking with
1: right,
0: that.
1: Right.
0: And in that process, that's a part of teaching my girls, because I had girls, how guys think. And I think it's important sometimes for dads to have that conversation with their daughters. But I also think it's just as important to have the conversation with guys to help them understand what has hit them.
1: Yeah.
0: And I oftentimes want to teach guys, and I do, you know, this is how you bounce your eyes. You know, you're going to look at that beautiful girl. But if you let your mind go too long on that, that's not going to be healthy. So what I'm trying to do in Accept Nothing Less and other resources is teach guys to bounce their eyes and teach guys about their own sexuality, because sometimes they don't have a control on that either.
1: You can't control the first look, but you certainly have some say in the second one, that's for
0: absolutely
1: sure, as far as bouncing
0: absolutely
1: your eyes. Well, now sometimes, though, let's look at this from the girl's perspective. There's a teenage girl who's got some very, very strong emotional things going on right now in her mind, in her heart, and she sees the guy of her dreams and says, but Jim, you don't understand. I'm in love with this guy, and I know that it's right, and I'm 15 years old, and I'm ready for this, and I've got these very, very powerful feelings. What do you tell the parent who says, my daughter thinks she's in love with her boyfriend, and she really wants to act on those
0: feelings? You may be surprised, but I say she probably is. It's puppy love, and puppy love is real to puppies, but it's not real love. And so we have to help them discern the difference between love and infatuation. And for most kids when they're 15, it feels like love and their bodies are doing all kinds of things and their minds are doing things, but it really is kind of an infatuation. And so part of our process, not easy always as parents, is to help them understand the difference between, you know, love and infatuation. Infatuation is short-term. Infatuation is a physical connection, where love is a long-term connection. In fact, love would mean that that young woman would not want to have sexual relations with that guy and that guy with that girl, because they're going to respect each other. Because as you see in the scripture, especially in Ephesians 5 and farther, when they're talking about marriage, we are to love our wives, we are to respect our husbands, and even in a relationship that's not in marriage, that's what we're called to do.
1: Homeward is the largest provider of Christian parenting seminars in the U.S. That's an interesting statistic to me, because we do so many of these, but we don't really think about it. But we're talking to a lot of parents across the country, you know, week in and week out. And I know that parents come up to us at the seminars and they say, okay, I have a son or a daughter who was kind of a shy kid, and then all of a sudden they really just kind of blossomed, and now I'm afraid that they might be blossoming a little too much in terms of the area of sex and sexuality. What do you tell the parent who says, well, you know, my kid is becoming more popular, but I think it's because maybe they're more sexually active, and the word's kind of getting around, especially like with a girl?
0: Yeah, well, it's heartbreaking, actually. Yeah. And, you know, I think, were you with me this week in Florida? Because we had this conversation,
1: yeah,
0: sort of, and we have it all the time. We've got to spend a lot of time with our kids, because it goes back to what I said. If we do the proper sex education, it doesn't mean that our kids are going to be absolutely not sexually promiscuous, because some may go that way anyway, but the fact is that we have a better chance at it. So you have the dialogue, you have the conversations, you help them understand, and it's bumpy. It's bumpy. It's not going to be simple. They're not going to accept it. If they just totally accept it, gosh, you know, you got the kid of the century, but most kids will fight back a little bit, especially because we're talking about older kids today. Nevertheless, they need to have the truth put before them. I find that kids appreciate that. And I think it's important for us as parents to have that kind of dialogue. And where we shut down their spirit, or where we shut down the dialogue, is when we get upset and we call them a name because we found out that they were sexually promiscuous. Mm-hmm. Well, if they are, then I think we come alongside them and help walk through that process with them on why are they doing that, and what is going on there, not just shut the conversation off by calling him a bad name and moving on.
1: Well, this is an ongoing dialogue as we're talking about teens and sexual purity and the mission being a possible mission that we can help our kids find sexual purity. And it doesn't really matter. This is one of those from this moment on type of situations. I want to ask you on the other side of this break about what advice you give the parent whose son or daughter hasn't been living the purity code lifestyle up to this point, but what can they do to kind of help kind of get back on course again. We're going to talk about that on the other side of this break. Today on Homeward, Dr. Jim Burns talking about principles that you'll find in his brand new book called Accept Nothing Less, God's Best for Your Body, Mind, and Heart. This is a book for teenagers. It's an outstanding resource for us as parents to read along with our teens or preteens as well. And you'll want to order online at homeward.com. That's HOMEWORD.com. And while you're online with us, you want to check our online resource center for many other materials that you'll find there. Books like The Purity Code and Teaching Your Children Healthy Sexuality. Also a vast assortment of articles and tip sheets dealing with this topic of teens and sexual purity and sex and sexuality for kids. And also the real life answers section of our website too, Jim. We get lots of questions day in and day out from parents who have questions about how do I talk to my kids about sex and sexuality.
0: Sure. There are other subjects, but you know, right now as we talk about this, you know, I feel like there should almost be a drum roll because this is one more part of that Pure Foundation series. And what I'm learning with that is that parents really do want help and they need help. This is actually a dream of mine to be able to put something from ages 3 to adult and put a whole series together with this Pure Foundations Accept Nothing Less. I'm so glad it is out, and it's actually, like you said, a part of the Purity Code, which is for kids 10 to 13. Accept Nothing Less, which we're talking about today, is 14 and older. And again, there's fine lines. It doesn't mean it has to be exactly. And then the adult books, and then we come out with the series with the younger kids. And again, it's a part of the job description of a parent to talk to their kids about healthy sexuality, and we want to come alongside them at Homeward in any way we can to help them do that. So we're going to provide the resources, but you know what? We're not going to be there.
1: Yeah.
0: Parents, you got to do the job.
1: That's right. It's something that each of us as parents has to kind of step up to the plate here, and especially dads, get involved. Take a look at this Pure Foundation series from Dr. Jim Burns, and make it a priority to teach your children about healthy sexuality. Today on the Homeward broadcast, Dr. Jim Burns talking about teens and sexual purity. Mission Possible, here as we broadcast, as always, from the studios at the Homeward Center for Youth and Family here on the campus of Azusa Pacific University. 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More of this conversation coming up in just a moment.
2: I'm Jim Burns with today's Homeward Snapshot.
1: That should do it.
3: Can I start the fire, Dad?
1: Well, you think you can handle it?
3: Dad, I'm not a little kid anymore.
1: You know, you're right. You're going to be 12 pretty soon, and that means you're going to start going through some changes in your life.
3: What do you mean?
1: What I mean is that some of the things we've been talking about over the past couple years, they're starting to happen. I mean, your body's changing, and you're probably starting to notice girls a little more, that kind of thing.
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1: Time now to turn the spotlight on Dr. Jim Burns' recommended resource. And Jim, this month we are looking at a topic that is really growing in popularity in the culture today, but it also might be leaving some of us with more questions than answers.
0: Well, it is very popular in the culture today, Roger, and it's actually the subject of miracles. And I know a lot of parents of even teenagers would just think it was a miracle if their son or daughter cleaned their bedroom, but I'm not talking about that.
1: Yeah.
0: You know, miracle events. And Pastor Jim Garlow has done a great job of highlighting various miraculous events that are modern-day miracles that, you know, they're inspiring. And I sometimes want to read a book that's just going to inspire me like crazy. I mean, this is the book. I mean, he also has been studying Scripture to see what God's Word teaches us about miracles and how they shape our lives today, and he unpacks these findings in this book. It's called Miracles Are For Real, What Happens When Heaven Touches Earth. I love the title as well.
1: Well, this is a book that clearly separates truth from fiction on a topic that's very, very important in the church today, and it's Dr. Jim Burns' recommended resource, again, written by Pastor Jim Garlow. It's called Miracles Are For Real, What Happens When Heaven Touches Earth. 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

0: And welcome back to Homeward with parenting and family expert Dr. Jim Burns. 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Jim, we've been talking a lot in recent weeks here on the program about the purity code and how important it is for kids to live by it. There's a parent who has a teenager right now, a son or a daughter who hasn't been living by the purity code, and the parent's saying, what can I do to help my son or daughter in this area to start living this way?
1: Well, you know, again, one of the often asked questions, and what I try to do when somebody comes up to me on that is I actually, if I can, honestly, I would love to just kind of give them a hug.
0: Yeah.
1: or at least have a group hug, because that's a tough thing.
0: Yeah.
1: Our hearts grieve. And over the years, I've seen so many parents just grieve because they have tried and they have wanted and they've prayed for this child. And this child was this incredible child and still is, but they've not lived by the purity code. So first and foremost, I say to the parents, go ahead and grieve, but don't get too angry at the kids where you shut down their spirit. You know, I think it's very important that we say to them, I love you, I believe in you, because God does the same thing. And this is where we have to show unconditional love. And unconditional love, the same love that God gives us, is not love that accepts that. But what can we do to help you? How can we help you? So I think it's first and foremost important for that parent to have that conversation with the kid and say, you know what, obviously we disagree on this. I am concerned that, you know, you're in this situation and here's why. And have the tough conversation. But I want you to know, we're not going to only have a one topic conversation for the rest of your adolescent years. We're going to keep bringing this up, but it's not going to be the only thing. Because a lot of times then parents only have the sex conversation and nothing else. This is a kid who needs the love of mom and dad. I also think it's very powerful when parents say, just as God forgives you, I forgive you also. And I love the scripture in Isaiah 43:25, when the Lord says, I, even I, am he who blots out your transgressions for my own sake, and I remember your sin no more.
0: Mm.
1: You know, that's powerful. You know, and if you confess your sins, 1 John says, he is faithful and just to forgive you of your sins. So what I say to kids, and I think parents need to say this to kids too, but what I say to kids is, hey, you blew it, okay? I want you to know that God will forgive you and he can actually make you pure again. Hey, there's some consequences, and there could be consequences like pregnancy and sexually transmitted diseases.
0: Right.
1: And there are some consequences. Do not doubt that. But the truth of the matter is that in God's eyes, they can be forgiven and they need that. And when they hear that, you know, I don't think it's going to be that they're going to run and try to go have it sex again. I think they're honestly going to understand from the spiritual side. You know, I said earlier in a previous broadcast that there is physical discipline, but also the spiritual discipline. I think people will refrain from unhealthy sexuality because of the spiritual discipline more than the physical discipline.
0: Mm. Jim, so many kids get into a dating situation and actually start sexualizing that relationship because you say they're looking for unconditional love. They're not getting that at home. Maybe there's a divorce or there's some kind of fracture in the family structure. And so they'll go looking for love in all the wrong places, as the song used to say.
1: Well, you know, I do. And yet I'm not going to bag on the divorce, or not. I'm not going to bag on, because I think there's a lot of pretty much absent fathers and absent mothers in many places. And I don't think it's all about the parent. And a lot of times parents will say, you know, if only I was different. And they'll, you know, those feel like a failure. You know, I think that's an element of it, obviously. And I tell dads to, you know, make sure that they show affection to their daughters so they don't get the need for some kind of false affection. I agree with that. And you were talking about kids getting involved in sexual relationships. I think sometimes they just fall into it, Roger. They don't mean to. Most kids, I don't think, are looking for that immediately until they've had that. And then they start looking for it in all the wrong places. You're right. So I think it's important for us as parents to even warn them about being at places like Inspiration Point, to warn them about what could take place in a dating relationship, in a physical relationship. And, you know, most parents don't want to talk about this stuff. I mean, I don't with my girls. I don't want to say, hey, you know, if you're kissing really heavy, there's a chance that, you know, something else is going to go on. But I needed to have those kinds of conversations with my girls. And they were not always accepted well. But you know what? Now I think they appreciate those conversations.
0: Yeah, they certainly do. Well, as we're talking today about teens and sexual purity and how this mission is possible, Jim, I want you to unpack a concept for us that you talk about and have talked about on the program before called radical respect, and how it involves helping a kid really experience unconditional love from God and then take that unconditional love into a dating relationship.
1: Well, here's the deal, Roger. A lot of people have relationships who are Christians, and especially kids, kids that really are not God honoring. And the reason is because they will go to church on Sunday and maybe they're involved in the youth group, but they don't do relationships in the God way. Mm. And I call this radical respect. And what I'm challenging kids to do, and I love this concept, in fact, it's maybe the most favorite concept I have in this particular book, maybe besides the purity code, have them do the purity code, but the radical respect is this. The Bible says that your body is the temple of the Holy Spirit. So what I'm saying to kids is, you know what? Our job is to honor each other's body. So what I say is, you know, John, you're not just dating Susie, who's this really cute girl who has beautiful eyes and hair. And sometimes I'll even bring kids up on stage to do that. And Susie, you're not just dating John, who is this hunk. And I always kind of rub his hair because I don't have a lot of hair. And you know, usually the kid I bring up does. But I say, you're dating Christ who lives within him. Mm. And you know what? There's kind of a, what you just did, there's kind of a, whoa, And I say, you know what? He invented romance and he invented our bodies and he invented love and all these other things. So it's not like he's anti-love, but what he wants is the best for you. And radical respect means that even you and me, our job is to radically respect the opposite sex and not objectify the opposite sex as a sex object. And we tend to do this in our society. I'm trying to teach kids to radically respect them the way that God would want them to be by looking actually at that scripture and saying your body is the temple of God. So, you know, I'm going to treat that body a little differently when I understand that, no, Christ resides in her body. And so my job is to honor and respect her and actually cherish that because it's a gift from God.
2: You talk about, I know I've heard you talk about this in the context of marriage, how you encourage married couples to really outdo each other in showing honor. Is this something that in a dating relationship, kids can actually grasp this concept
1: as well? No, I think so. You know, why do we only talk about this in marriage things? And, you know, it's the same with me. You know, I was saying the other day at a marriage conference that I was speaking at that the scripture verse for me is outdo one another in showing honor. That's Romans 12:10.
2: Right.
1: Well, in many ways, that's what kids need to learn. You know, how do we outdo one another in showing honor? And part of that is how we treat them relationally and how we treat them on dates and how we treat them in a physical way. And again, that doesn't mean that boys and girls can't fall in love. I mean, that's what we do. And then, you know, oftentimes that leads to marriage and, you know, on and on. But the truth of the matter is if they would just take that verse, outdo one another in showing honor, it would really change the way that they deal with their sexuality. And actually then they would accept nothing less than God's best, you know, kind of the title of this recent book.
2: It's a nice tie-in there, Jim. And I'm sure that's the reason why you and the publishers came up with this title, Accept Nothing Less. And this is kind of the capstone, if you will, of this whole Pure Foundation series. Now, as a parent listening to us here on the Homeward broadcast today, if you have a son or daughter, or maybe a son and daughter who are in the teenage years, and you're thinking, oh, it's over. We didn't have this conversation soon enough with them. I want to give you some encouragement. This book, Accept Nothing Less, is very, very hopeful. And you can order a copy directly from our Homeward Resource Center. When you do, a portion of the proceeds will actually go to support the Ministry of Homeward. So for more information on how you can order any of the Pure Foundation series online, go to homeward.com.
1: There's a book for adults, because most adults don't have a clue how to do it. And I don't either. I mean, this is kind of my learning process. Somebody asked me, how long did it take you to write this book? And I said, well, it's taken me about 30 years because it's been a process for me as well. And then there's the book Purity Code for kids 10 to 14 or thereabouts.
2: Ish, yeah.
1: And basically that's the book that in some ways it's not replacing Dr. Dobson's Preparing for Adolescence. It just simply is a different version. His book was written in 1984. Mm-hmm. And so many people have been touched by millions of people.
2: Landmark book.
1: Amazing.
2: Yeah.
1: And what I want Purity Code is to be a book like his, not replacing his, but a book like his here in the 21st century, because we've got to deal with issues for those kids on internet pornography. We've got to deal with helping them be challenged to do the purity code. But a lot of things that kind of weren't around way back, you know, there in the 1980s, as well as this book, Accept Nothing Less, which is for 14 and older. Pretty much no hold barred. I talk to kids about anything and everything. I try to do it from a God-honoring view. I have questions for parents to have dialogue with their kids on it. It's never too late. Even if your kids are older, still have that kind of conversation. Then we got two more books, ages 3 to 5 and ages 6 to 9. And one is going to be about curiosity for the 6 to 9-year-old because they're so curious. At least my kids were.
2: Yeah.
1: I'm still curious. And maybe I'm still a 6 to 9-year-old at heart. And then the 3 to 5-year-old is real basic. We're trying to teach them a basic theology of sexuality. And you know what? I'm really excited about it, if you can't tell.
2: Well, we really need to, I mean, and this is the culture we're in now, where the dialogue has to start early, it has to be ongoing, and by the time our kids hit the middle school and high school years, they should be able to say, I'm going to accept nothing less than God's best for my body and sex and sexuality.
1: Right. We challenge them that way, and you know what? when they make that decision, no one will regret it.
2: Well, we are very fortunate here at Homeward to be able to provide resources to you as a parent listening to this program, either on the radio or online, or if you're podcasting with us through iTunes. We've got resources for you to help out. And of course, the one we've been talking about today is Jim's book for high school kids. It's called Accept Nothing Less. It is part of the Pure Foundation series that also includes The Purity Code, which is a book that's great for kids in the 10, 11, 12 years of age range. And then a couple other books for younger kids and the capstone book for parents, which is called Teaching Your Children Healthy Sexuality. All of these books, plus a couple of audio resources, are available in our Homeward Online Resource Center. 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And if you see something that you would like to purchase, please know that when you do purchase through the Homeward Online Resource Center, a portion of the proceeds go to support our ministry. And now for Dr. Jim Burns, our engineer Ben Camp, and the rest of the staff, I'm Roger Marsh. Thanks so much for listening. Be sure to join us again next time right here for another edition of Homeward. 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
5: I'm a sinner. 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
7: Hi, I'm Johnny Erickson Tata. My daddy was a wrestler who won national championships, and I remember hearing him coach a kid saying, "Never ever put yourself in a position where your opponent can pin you to the mat." I've never forgotten that, because it's a great lesson for Christians. Often we make ourselves easy prey for the adversary, placing ourselves in risky positions where the devil can easily take us down. That's why the Bible says, "Be wise as serpents." In other words, know the tactics of that old serpent, the devil. Knowing that he's just waiting for you to put yourself in a risky position, whether it's fudging the truth, watching something on TV you shouldn't, or hanging out in the wrong places, Satan will take every opportunity he can find to take you down. It's why 1 Peter chapter 5 says, "Be alert when it comes to the devil." And my daddy would say the same.
8: Are you and your spouse caught in a difficult season of marriage? I'm Mark Merrill with today's Family Minute. 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Some give up, while others work to survive. 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First, stop comparing your marriage to an unrealistic standard. Understand that no matter how happy other couples seem on the surface, there's no such thing as a perfect marriage. Second, don't mistake temporary challenges for deal breakers. Keep in mind that most of the problems we face in marriage end up passing with time if we stick it out. Remember, your family first.
7: 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The Family Minute with Mark Merrill, helping families love well.
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3: Rage is all the rage. Hey everyone, I'm Than Bennett. Welcome into The Equipped. I am so grateful that you are here for the conversation. And in just a moment, we're going to be talking about headline news, including escape from the sandbox, wildfires on both sides of the Atlantic, and Ebola spreads. Of course, if you are familiar with this broadcast, you know we don't turn to headline news without first standing on truth. And when we close our time, we will end by posturing ourselves within beauty, specifically the beauty of creation. And this week, we're going to be talking about how that beauty is beyond containment. And so you're not going to want to miss that conversation at the end of our time together. If this is new to you, if you are new to this broadcast, I invite you to check out our community. 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And so you can check us out at theequippednewsletter.com. But let's come back to where we started. And I want to ask you this question. Rage is all the rage these days. But is rage your war to wage? That is right now on The True. Rage is everywhere. It just is simply everywhere that you look. And in fact, in today's world, rage is often seen as justified or necessary or even something that you should be pursuing. I think really all you have to do is turn on whatever your trusted news source is. It really doesn't matter which one it is, or open up your social media feed, or even turn your ear to spiritual leaders or church friends, or dare I say the mirror. I encounter rage sometimes when I look in the mirror, this instinct to anger. And regardless of any of those inputs that you're talking about, some of the language that you are going to hear from each of them include things like fight back, rise up, you should be outraged. These are common phrases, common encouragements, common admonitions from even trusted and even spiritual leaders of our time. Rage has become something that is often glorified. It has to sort of ironically use a play on words. Rage has become all the rage. And I would tell you this week that it is also something that robs you of your power and enslaves you to a mission that is not yours. Now, there is, without doubt, a lot in our world that warrants outrage. Greed, exploitation, perversion, all manner of evil abounds in our world, and it really can be summed up in a single word: sin. Sin is rampant in our world, and we serve a God who abhors sin. If you look at the pages of Scripture, it is even true, certainly fair to say, that God rages against sin. If you look at Romans 1:18, it says this, "The wrath of God is being revealed from heaven against all godlessness and wickedness of people who suppress the truth by their wickedness." God rages at sin. And it's against that backdrop that trusted voices tell you evil is everywhere, sin is everywhere, and so you should be full of rage. The logic seems to flow. It seems to connect, right? If God rages against sin, and if sin abounds against you, then you also should rage. There are two absolutely critical ingredients that that line of thinking leaves out, and we're going to talk about them very clearly and plainly and candidly today. Number one, you are not God. And number two, God's word repeatedly instructs you to guard against anger. Colossians 3:8 says to rid yourself of anger and rage. James 1:19 and 20 says to be slow to speak and slow to become angry, because human anger does not produce the righteousness that God desires. And finally, Ephesians 4:26 and 27, it acknowledges that you will indeed be angry, but clearly instructs you in your anger. So when you are angry, in your anger, do not sin, and specifically, this is the reason why. Do not give the devil a foothold. It begs the question, if this is true, if this is what the Bible instructs us in dealing with rage and the reaction against sin that is all around us, then why do so many trustworthy voices encourage a message of rage? Why is there this perpetual outrage industry in our world that is seeking to agitate you into a state of anger? And again, the answer to this question is an uncomfortable one, but it's necessary for us to grasp and to grapple with. The answer is that the outrage industry rages on because that is the easiest way to activate you and to enslave you to its purposes, not your purpose, its purposes. And so I just want to very candidly encourage you to pay attention this week. The next time, and it very well might be in the next few minutes after this podcast, this conversation is over, you might turn on a trusted source of information and it will tell you to be angry. And I want you to ask why in that moment. And I want you to specifically ask if it's because the messenger is profiting or benefiting from your attention and from your outrage. I think if you're honest with yourself, the answer to that question is almost always going to be yes, because fear and anger are two of the easiest ways to captivate and to activate an audience toward an intended goal, and very often that is profit. My friend, let's not be enslaved by another's mission. Let's not let the rage flavor of the moment carry us away for a mission that is anything less than heaven. When the things of this world, when the sin of this world makes you angry, that is consistent with the anger that God feels toward sin. But you are not God. I am not God. Let's understand this game that our society and our culture is playing, and let's decline to play along. Your mission is far grander. It is far longer lasting. It is, in fact, internal, far longer lasting than the one that is inviting your rage for the moment. As we close the true this week, I do want to make it crystal clear. Ephesians 6 talks about this. We are called to stand against evil. This is not a call to passivity. But we don't fight as the world does. We don't fight using the rage weapons that the world uses. This is 2 Corinthians 10. We are called to a peace amidst that storm and amidst that rage. We are called to a peace from God that transcends all understanding and guards our hearts and minds in Christ Jesus. Philippians 4, verse 7. My friend, the rage war is everywhere in your world. But it is not your war to wage. you are guarded by peace. A peace that passes all understanding guards you. It is the perfect thought to keep in mind as we turn our attention now to headline news. Headline news that could bring you to rage in some cases. Our first story of the week is called Escape from the Sandbox. And that is because two AI models that were developed by OpenAI, the AI company, they went rogue. They broke out of a testing environment that is known as a sandbox. And they hacked into the computer systems of another AI company. That company was called Hugging Face, is called Hugging Face. And according to officials from both companies, the AI models acted largely alone. They acted autonomously. They broke free of what was supposed to be that contained testing environment. They hacked into the Hugging Face systems. They stole the answers that were necessary to solve the problem that had been given to them inside that supposedly sealed testing environment. Now, the two companies worked together to contain and mitigate the threat, but the incident and the story really pours fuel on the fire of the already intense debate that is happening over AI regulation, AI development, and AI security. And so as we zoom back as Jesus followers and consider how to interact with this story, you know, this is one of those stories that reads like science fiction. And it also, at least for me, it leaves us uncertain about how to prepare for a world that is infused with AI. And in many ways, that world is already upon us. There are a bunch of theories about how this hack happened last week. Now, some are saying that it was largely autonomous, that there's no person or no company to blame. There's sort of another camp that says that OpenAI is responsible because it gave the models the prompts that ultimately led to the hack. They say that OpenAI also should have had more stringent containment measures. And then there's others that think that maybe this was actually coordinated between the two companies for publicity purposes. But really, regardless of which camp you fall in, this story still shines a spotlight on the fact that this technology would have been unthinkable even a few short years ago. And quite honestly, this technology will probably be obsolete in the very near future. It is rapidly progressing, and the potential for these types of models will make what happened this week look obsolete, very likely in just a matter of weeks. We as Jesus followers are living in a technological age that could bring about large amounts of fear. But that the instruction to not fear appears more than 300 times in God's word. And I think part of holding on to that instruction not to fear requires an intentionality to cultivate our personal relationship with our creators and embodied relationships with each other. Because as the world begins to become more and more full of these technological experiences, these technological capacities that don't involve relationship with the creator or embodied relationships with each other, we are going to have to intentionally cultivate them. You were created for relationship with God, Isaiah 43:21. You were also hardwired in God's relationship image, Genesis 1:26-27. That means you need embodied relationships with fellow human beings. And so no matter how sophisticated the technology of today or tomorrow is or becomes, you are still the pinnacle of creation. You are still the being with whom God created, or God desires relationship. You are not a rogue piece of technology like existed in this story. God knows your name, and he says to you today, you are mine. Hi, Faith Radio family. Than Bennett here with a special invitation for you. So much in our world today is screaming for us to be consumed by fear and division and brokenness. But the promise of the gospel means that our foundation is secure. We should live not from a place of fear, but instead our lives should be marked with power and with love and with sound minds. And so every week I'm sending out the Equipped newsletter.
11: 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I'll see you there. There are wildfires blazing on both sides of the Atlantic Ocean this week. It's our second story of the week here on The Equipped. More than 1,100 square miles have been burned in France and Spain over the course of this year. Those are estimates by the European Union's Forest Fire Information System. There are huge fires that continue to rage in both countries as we speak, and hundreds of thousands of people have had to flee their homes. The firefighters fighting the blazes are expecting to have their efforts complicated even more in the days to come because the temperatures in the region are expected to soar in the days ahead. As we think about how we can interact with this story, I would start with something very, very practical and also straight from the pages of Scripture. Pray for rain. Pray for rain. This is something that happened multiple times in the Old Testament where there was drought or famine, and God's people would pray for rain and God responded. Let's pray for rain for the people of Spain and France. If we could have cooler temperatures and wet conditions, it would go a very long way practically toward containing the ongoing fires and providing real relief for both residents and the firefighters. And so, my friends in the Equipped family, let's pray for rain this week across France and Spain. I would also tell you that these wildfires that are spreading across Europe, they come on the heels and really overlapping with a story that we talked about last week, a similar challenge that is happening in Canada. And while many of the headlines for both the fires in Europe and the fires in Canada, they have focused on secondhand impact, right? They've focused on the impact of smoke on U.S. cities or the strain on infrastructure that is happening in areas in France and Spain. Those are secondhand impacts. But we in the Equipped family should really be also focusing and prioritizing prayers and intercession on behalf of those who are directly impacted. We should be remembering and lifting up those who have lost loved ones or those who have been displaced from their home and those who have been impacted by the economic strains that the fires have caused. This week at The Equipped, the mailbag, the email inbox actually contained a very nice note from a Canadian reader who was reminding me about the economic hardships that many Canadians have experienced because of the ongoing fires. And I was grateful for the note, and I was struck by the fact that my attention is so easily turned to a second order impact that impacts me, right? The Washington, D.C. area was consumed by smoke from the Canadian fires, and that really was the ramification of the story that I was thinking about the most. But my brothers and sisters, not too far away, were enduring a much more significant first order effect. Either they were impacted by the fires directly, or the economic strain that was produced by them, or from the resulting tariffs, or from the relationship with the United States, those impacts were being felt by my brothers and sisters in a much more first order manner. And so this week, I just want to encourage us as a community, let's lift our eyes off of ourselves. And this is something that I'm telling myself. Let's lift our eyes off ourselves and let's set them first and foremost on the author and the finisher of our faith, and then secondarily on those of our brothers and sisters who are facing first order impacts. Let's focus our prayers and our petitions on behalf of those who are feeling those impacts on both sides of the Atlantic. Nearly 1,500 people have died and more than 3,200 are confirmed to have contracted Ebola. This is in Congo as the outbreak of the disease continues to spread at a record-breaking pace. The effort to respond to the spread is being complicated by a number of factors, including the remoteness of some of the regions involved, the absence of vaccines or effective treatments, and also the ongoing violence that has really been something that the area has struggled with for a number of decades now. This current outbreak of Ebola is the third major incident in the region since 2014. And over that period of time, about the last 12 years, approximately 15,000 people have died because of those outbreaks. As we think about how to respond with the hands and feet and the heart and the mind of Jesus in this story, we should start by recognizing that it has been a relentless decade of disease and violence for the people of Congo. This current outbreak, it's in the headlines because of its urgency in the moment, because of the record-breaking pace at which it is spreading. But in reality, the people of Congo have been facing one life-threatening emergency after another, whether it's three different Ebola outbreaks or violence that is happening in their region, the slaughtering of religious minorities and others. They have been living in a state of emergency for far too long, far longer than the human body is really made to withstand. And so our community needs to continue to stand with them in prayer. This is the prayer that I would encourage all of us to pray collectively this week as we think about those living and suffering in Congo. God of heaven, turn your eyes on our brothers and sisters in Congo today. Incline your heart to their suffering and stretch out your healing hand to those who are weak and weary. Restore their health, revive their spirits, and heal the division in their land. Do a mighty work that you might be glorified as a result. In Jesus' name, amen. Final thought on this story. You and I have frequently discussed the reality that there will one day be a new heaven and a new earth. What a glorious day that will be. And one of the promises associated with that day is that he will wipe every tear from their eyes. There will be no more death or mourning or crying or pain, for the old order of things has passed away. It's Revelation 21, verse 4. Let's stand on that hope, the hope of a new heaven and a new earth today. Let's stand on it for the people of Congo. And even now, until the fullness of that promise is revealed, let's ask God for a dose of it today for the people of Congo. Let's ask that he would bring that reality from heaven down to earth and that he would do it even now. It's time for The Beautiful, and if you do not get the newsletter version of The Equipped to your email inbox, I want to invite you to hop on over to theequippednewsletter.com, click on Archives and this week's edition, scroll to the bottom so you can see the image provided by my wife, Brooke. In brief, for those who are just listening to the sound of my voice, I will describe it. It is a beautiful setting of flowers in a vase, but there is also a rather large vine portion of the plant that has escaped the containment of the vase. Now, to get the full impact, you really do need to take in the image, but it is that element of escaping containment that I just wanted to talk about and illuminate for a moment today. You know, much of God's creation, most of the beauty in his creation, including the vine that is in this depiction, it's nearly impossible to contain if you try to use a humanly created vessel. And that fact reflects the Creator. I love the story in, it's actually in a couple different places in the scripture, but for purposes of our conversation today, it's in 1 Kings. Solomon has just completed construction of the temple. This is a building of stone and wood and all sorts of human components that make up this building that he hopes that God will abide in. And when he finishes construction of the temple, he prays a beautiful prayer of blessing. And as part of that prayer, he expresses wonder and I would say a little bit of holy doubt that God would in fact abide in it. He recognizes that this is a building made by human hands, and he wonders if God is really going to live in it. This is what he says, "But will God really dwell on earth? The heavens, even the highest heaven, cannot contain you, how much less this temple I have built." It's 1 Kings 8:27. Solomon knew his building of wood and stone could not contain God. And the question that he had was whether or not God would choose to fill the temple. God did indeed choose to fill that temple, and he continues to choose to fill his temple today. But that temple is now you. The temple of God is your being, and he chooses to fill it each and every day. It is certainly true that you cannot, in and of yourself, contain the majesty of God. But this is one of the most amazing things about God's story. It's one of the most beautiful things about all creation, and it involves the pinnacle of creation, you. In the miracle of his mercy, in the miracle of the salvation story that God wrote and that Jesus went to the cross to fulfill, and that the Holy Spirit, who has been left behind to contain that Spirit of God and to work through you, in the magnitude of that mercy, he has chosen to abide in you. And that is a miracle that is beyond containment. I'm Than Bennett. This has been The Equipped. I am so grateful that you are a part of The Equipped family. I am grateful that you have been a part of the conversation today, and I will talk to you again next time.
3: 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I'm Wyatt. 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
13: You're the only rock that I could ever stand on. 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
12: God's faithfulness is established in the very heavens.
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3: Dr. Tony Evans says many people who call Jesus King don't act like he really is. There's a name for people like that, and we'll find out what it is today as we spend 2 minutes with Tony.
4: We want Jesus to have final say-so over the decisions we agree with. We want Jesus to have final say-so over the decisions we like. We want Jesus to have final say-so over the decisions that make me comfortable. But that's not how rulers rule. The idea is not for the ruler to adjust to the rulee. The idea is for the rulee to adjust to the ruler. Jesus Christ wants to be your Savior who takes you to heaven and your King who rules your life in history. Which means that your question on every subject in your life should be one. What do you want me to do about this? When you begin asking that question to your King and answering that question in the affirmative, there are only two words you're supposed to give to that question. Yes, Lord. Yes, King. When you ask that question and answer that question, now you are functioning as a citizen of his kingdom and not as a Benedict Arnold in his kingdom.
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5: 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For the Lord grants wisdom. From his mouth come knowledge and understanding. He grants a treasure of common sense to the honest. He is a shield to those who walk with integrity. He guards the paths of the just and protects those who are faithful to him. Then you will understand what is right, just, and fair, and you will find the right way to go. 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
7: 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So what does that look like? How do we live out?

0: hi, everyone, and welcome to the Dr. Linda Mental Show. I'm your host, Dr. Linda Mental, the relationship doctor, and I'm here along with my co-host, the other Dr. Mental, my husband, Norm. And every weekend, we're here, we're doing life together, and as always, we're just glad you joined us.
1: You know, it strikes me just now, hearing you say, well, hi, everyone. I wonder how many people are so glad to hear your voice.
0: Well, I hope so.
1: It's like the friend, and there she is again, trusted. Yeah. You know, I don't think it's a surprise to anybody listening to us that there's a lot of anxiety in the world. There are a lot of people who are anxious. In fact, folks listening right now may be going through a difficult time. Yet, it's hard for me sometimes when the Bible tells us something so directly to do, and it's like, well, how am I supposed to do that? And this time, the Bible says, be anxious for nothing. Is that really possible? Well, today we're going to talk about that, and we're going to learn how you can live out those words of Scripture. And, of course, it's one of the reasons you wrote your new workbook, Hope and Healing for Anxiety.
0: It really was, Norm, because of what you said. Like, so many people struggle with anxiety, and I struggled with anxiety for different parts of my life based on things that happened to me. Mm-hmm. And so those words, be anxious about nothing, are challenging, but they don't have to be. And that's one of the reasons why I was really glad to be able to write this workbook. Mm-hmm. Because here's the thing, God would not direct us towards this goal without giving us a way to do it. I mean, he doesn't say, hey, here's a directive, don't be anxious, but you know, good luck with that. I know it's probably hard to do. He doesn't do that.
1: Right. It wasn't a suggestion, was it?
0: No.
1: In fact, this commandment, so to speak, was followed by instructions on exactly how to deal with anxiety in a world that in the first century was filled with suffering and trouble, and today is just as much, if not more so. God doesn't say we'll have no trouble or suffering. Not at all. He doesn't say that, doesn't promise that, but he does teach us how to live victoriously in the midst of it.
0: And, you know, but we don't really think about suffering. We don't like to think about that.
1: We don't like that part.
0: No. Jesus warned us, though, as you said, in this life, we will have trouble. A lot of people are familiar with that scripture. Mm-hmm. And when he was on earth, as you said, he faced trouble regularly.
1: All
0: so
1: the time.
0: He's no stranger to these things that he's telling us to do. So he's fully man, fully God, and he recognizes this issue.
1: That's right. And Paul in Romans took the idea of trouble and suffering further. He instructed us to rejoice in our suffering. Mm. He said, here's the quote, but we rejoice in our sufferings, knowing that suffering produces endurance, and endurance produces character, and character produces hope, and hope doesn't put us to shame because God's love has been poured out into our hearts through the Holy Spirit who has been given to us. Wow, that's a formula.
0: And I wish we could just do it without all that.
1: Yeah.
0: I wish we could just get there without all of that. But what it's really saying here is that when we suffer, there is work being done in our character.
1: Mm.
0: But there is also hope along the way as we're being refined, I guess is the spiritual word we often hear, right?
1: Mm-hmm.
0: And often this requires us to be patient, to wait, to continue to trust God in the face of things that don't look very promising. Anxiety forces us to practice trusting God in the moment. God is with us, and he wants to partner with us in our struggles.
1: Someone gave me a little bumper sticker type thing I had in my office for many years that said, when you're going through hell, don't stop going because God is with you.
0: Oh, that's good.
1: I really liked it. Don't just stop and wallow in it. Just keep going.
0: Just keep going because he's there.
1: You know, it's interesting because while Jesus was on earth, he spent time talking about this emotion of anxiety because he knew how crippling it was for many of us. And he asks us to look at anxiety and worry like this. Here's what he says. Consider the birds, the ravens in this case. They don't sow or reap. They're not farmers. They don't have storehouses or barns to put things in, and yet God feeds them. Mm-hmm. So how much more value are you to him than birds? Basically, he's reminding us of our great value to the Father and how he cares for us.
0: Yeah, and he adds that despite all our anxiety, we don't add a single hour to our life.
1: Mm-hmm.
0: So it's not getting us anywhere.
1: Right.
0: So there is no purpose really in hanging on to it. So instead, Jesus is asking

0: asking us to see life through the lens of faith. He wants us to think differently as children of God. He wants us to fight back when anxiety strikes and learn how to release it.
1: Yeah, that's good. You know, it seems to me that one big trigger for anxiety is fear. Is that true? Mm-hmm. Especially fear of the unknown. That bothers us all.
0: Yeah, well, I think most of us don't like to live not knowing what's going to happen next.
1: Right.
0: I mean, that is something that we probably, a lot of us struggle with on some level. You know, when I was dealing with the, and you were dealing with it too, with the 7 years of infertility, I was very anxious, but I was trusting God.
1: And we learned to do that more and more
0: yes.
1: through the process.
0: And I didn't know if I would have a successful pregnancy, so it required a daily relinquishing of that control, which if I didn't, I would live in constant anxiety since the not knowing and not seeing results were vivid monthly reminders that in the natural, we were failing.
1: Mm-hmm.
0: Now, that can make you anxious. So this very long journey of uncertainty required a daily surrender to God, his plan for me, trusting his plan was good, and that how he was always with me and not abandoned me.
1: That's right.
0: But I do want to say, Norm, I still was trusting God even though I had some anxiety.
1: Sure.
0: Yeah.
1: Yeah. And many of our listeners may not be dealing with that type of debilitating anxiety, but there certainly are uncertainties in life like job loss or the threat of it, economic struggles, relationship losses, trauma, sickness, so many other things in our life that are negative. Yet those are the times we fight using the tools that God gave us.
0: Yeah. So when we feel anxious due to uncertainty, the key is to turn to God and reaffirm our trust in him, even though we may not see evidence of it. So I would say acknowledge the anxiety and then take it to God.
1: Hmm. Peter gives us a good prescription in his first book, in the 5th chapter. He says, cast all your anxiety on him because he cares for us. I think I've heard that Greek word was throw it at him. Just toss it at him. Let him have it.
0: Well, that sounds good. And in Matthew, we are directed to bring what we're worried about to Christ so he can give us rest in that process. And he promises a hope and a future in Jeremiah. We all know that scripture.
1: Right.
0: Now, answers may not come in our time frame or in the way that we expected, but that is the great adventure with God. He does things when and where he does because he has the better picture.
1: That's good.
0: And the bigger picture for our lives,
1: Definitely. I think what we're saying is that none of us is really exempt from anxiety and shouldn't expect to be or worry. But when we feel this way, we know what to do with it and who to go to with it.
0: Yeah, we can allow anxiety to point us to the need for Christ. So listen to that. We can let the anxiety point us to the need for Christ hope we have in
1: That's
0: him.
1: That's right.
0: When we do struggle, just be willing to turn that anxiety over to God because that can make all the difference. You know, I remember the day I decided that I could not carry this infertility burden anymore on my own. I remember that actual day where I just finally had a surrender moment. Mm. And I said, okay, that's it. I can't do this. I'm striving. I don't want to be. And I felt a sense of peace for the first time in a very long time. Now, Norm, nothing changed in my circumstances, but this huge burden was lifted off of me. So I want to say that anxiety isn't necessarily a lack of trust in God.
1: That's good.
0: Rather, it points us to the need for God and our willingness to surrender whatever it is to him. And it reminds us to pray continuously, which is basically just staying in conversation with God.
1: That's great. Paul said in 1 Thessalonians, he reminds us that dealing with anxiety isn't a one-and-done act. It's ongoing. We face different situations, different times in our lives, and we need to be reminded not to do things in our own power, but to partner with God. Anxiety should, as you said, turn us to God, and it often invites us to go deeper into our relationship with him. You know, I think of the scripture, my grace is enough for you. You may have learned it, my grace is sufficient for you, for my power is made perfect in your weakness.
0: You know why? Isn't the first thing that we do.
1: No, and why not?
0: And why do we waste so much time? I'm guilty of this, just trying to figure it all out in my own doing, and yet it's right here, the scripture you just read to us, and it's so true. So every day we have the opportunity to experience God's power and his grace and to grow closer to him. And the truth is, it's okay not to be in control, not to have everything figured out or to feel like everything is completed or finished. But boy, that is hard to accept for many of us, and we just seem to crave control.
1: Right, and when we feel that way, I think what we can realize is we can still have peace, like you did. However, it often requires patience and leaning in closer to God, but the peace is there.
0: Mm. Well, and I tend to overthink a situation. I play out every single scenario or imagine all the ways that things could go wrong so that I can prepare for them, but that is not peace. And it's a little bit different, Norm, than just problem solving.
1: Mm-hmm.
0: I'm not just problem solving. I'm doing the worry and the anxiety, and that's pressure, and it stresses and it distracts me. So instead, I need to hang on to hope in every situation because of God in my life. I remind myself, I don't have the full picture. I don't have the complete understanding of why things happen the way they do.
1: Right. I like that. And the way I do that is I often pray God's words back to him and I say, Lord, you order my steps.
0: That's really good.
1: Okay, then. You order my steps.
0: Yeah, and he does, right?
1: Right.
0: So we hang on to that in the middle of anxious times, and I think we talk back to anxiety.
1: Oh, that's good.
0: Yeah. So lead with your faith, not the anxious thoughts that come into your mind. That is what is involved in taking thoughts captive, leading with the word of God and not with what your mind is making up based on that uncertainty and that fear.
1: That's good. We're going to take a break right there. And when we come back, I want to talk about how often we misunderstand and misinterpret some verses about faith. We'll be right back on the Dr. Linda Mental Show.
2: The other night, I had an interesting conversation with friends at dinner. We were talking about the idea that Bible stories were not just nice stories, but they were there to help us relate to difficulties when they come. Now, I know this wasn't exactly a new thought. I know we know this. But how often do we think about what we are going through and actually place our life stories in the context of those Bible stories? So here's what we did. We took turns and we related a current issue that we were each having to a specific Bible story. So for example, one of my friends had a relationship with his boss that felt a lot like David's relationship with Saul. One moment the boss was praising him and giving him assignments. The next moment, the fiery spears would fly. Like David, he trusted God for his tomorrow. Another friend related to Joseph. She was in a job, unappreciated, and felt thrown to the side while others ascended and were promoted. She could really relate to being in the prison of neglect and rejection, hoping and praying that the king, the boss, would remember her and release her from false charges that caused the rejection. Like Joseph, she believed God would restore what was lost. By the end of the dinner, we were laughing and smiling. Life may have thrown us a few curves, but we were determined to react to those curves like the people of faith who went before us. So the next time you need a little encouragement, hey, grab that Bible storybook and think about the lessons we teach our children. Those stories aren't just for kids.
1: I hope you're enjoying the Dr. Linda Mental Show today. I'd love to remind you while you are that you can check her books and blogs on her website, drlindamental.com. That will also connect you to her social media outlets, which are X and Instagram. And they've got that cute little A circle thing, the at Dr. Linda Mental. And you can also find her on Facebook at Dr. Linda Mental, author and speaker. And please don't forget, what we're talking about today is anxiety and overcoming it. And that's what she's written about in a new book called Hope and Healing for Anxiety. There's a link for that on her website, drlindamental.com. Or I suggest you go to any online source where you buy books and get one of those as soon as possible. Is that a good plug for you?
0: Was nice. But again, it's not that I'm really trying to sell a ton of books, although I think in this case, the reason I'd like to is because I really feel like the help is practical.
1: Right, right.
0: And it's a workbook. So you just literally work your way through stress and fear and lifestyle issues. And when it's worry versus your body getting anxious, panic, all that stuff. And at the end of this, and then there's a lot of spiritual remedies. And at the end of this, you should be able to release this stuff and be able to walk in peace.
1: I'm glad you said that, because one of the things I wanted to talk about was the spiritual remedies. Sometimes we get things wrong and we misinterpret mm-hmm. what faith means in our lives and how we can use what God has given us. Some people seem to develop anxiety because they believe that their current situation or circumstances are a form of punishment from God, and that he's angry with them, and they worry about if they are in right standing with God and they're going to hell. Help us.
0: You know, that was really the case with my mom when my brother was killed by the terrorism act that he was involved in. She continued to believe, Norm. Now, she was a pastor's kid.
1: Right.
0: And raised in the church, was the church pianist. I mean, it wasn't that she didn't have faith, but she continued to believe that God was somehow punishing her, which was not true according to the scriptures, nor in keeping with the character of God.
1: That's right.
0: He was killed as a result of evil in this world.
1: Mm-hmm.
0: And so I tried so many times. I prayed over her to release that fear, because we have to ensure that our beliefs are aligned with the Word of God, rather than it's the enemy telling
1: right,
0: you stuff.
1: Right. But don't you think a lot of times people think God is punishing them because they're grasping for an answer? They're trying to make sense of something tragic that happened, like your mom and your brother. Something had to cause that suffering. It must be God's angry.
0: Yeah, I think that's our mind makes something up there too. It can also be a spiritual attack, but it can also be your mind is doing that because we want answers.
1: Right.
0: Especially when things feel so unfair. And that is one of the reasons the story of Job is so important. Because Job was never told the reason for his suffering and loss. I mean, you talk about unfair.
1: Yeah.
0: That seems really unfair. However, the point of that story is that all the loss and all the tragedy that he experienced deepened his relationship with God. And the story says that through his suffering, he actually came to know God rather than just knowing about God.
1: That's right. Well, that story is such a powerful example of understanding what you just said, knowing who God is and learning to trust him. I think for me, one of the most important moments in that story was God said, "Excuse me, where were you when I created all this?"
0: Yeah, kind of put him in his place.
1: Yeah. Now, yeah. I know you're suffering, but you can trust me. I did all of this. I know what's going on.
0: But you know, the part of the story that always bothers me is he and God and the devil kind of had this, you know, thing they were going to do to Job. They were going to have this...
1: They were conspiring
0: to
1: test
0: and
1: him.
0: He doesn't ever get to know that. And I was like, that's so unfair.
1: Yeah, the backstory is missing for Job.
0: I know, but here we can see what all the purpose of all of that is as we look at this. So.
1: Well, it's good for us to remember that Jesus also suffered.
0: Yes.
1: And he went through intense pain and he was betrayed and hated. And he understands our grief.
0: Yeah, I mean, you're right. All the things that he had to deal with the time that he was on earth. He was described as a man full of sorrow.
1: Mm-hmm. Mm-hmm.
0: And when he was in the Garden of Gethsemane, getting ready to face the cross, he asked, "My Father, if it's possible, let this cup pass from me." Now, Norm, if Jesus experienced grief, anxiety, and fear, he understands when we do.
1: Especially at that level.
0: Yeah.
1: Right.
0: So we can put our faith in the one who has been through it all.
1: Mm-hmm.
0: Makes me think of that Andre Crouch song,
1: yep.
0: "Through It All." I've learned to trust in Jesus is what Andre said.
1: I've learned to trust in God.
0: Yeah. So when you have Christ to walk with you through anxiety, it is a whole lot less scary because you are not facing it alone. That's exactly why God calls us to himself. He is that ever-present help in the time of trouble.
1: Oh, that's so good. That would preach, as I've heard them say.
0: Yeah. Yeah.
1: Now, you were on a radio show recently talking about your book, and the host asked you an interesting question. He said, "Isn't anxiety sin?"
0: Yeah, and this was a hard question to answer because here's what I believe. I believe it depends on the context. So at times, anxiety can be a God-given emotional response for our benefit.
1: Hmm.
0: So it can point us to God,
1: sure.
0: Right? It can say, "You're relying too much on your own self. You need to be throwing this at me," okay? Other times, it's a disordered physiological response that's not sinful, but related to brain chemistry or a health problem or a medical condition or some type of medication that's causing this. Sometimes it is a natural consequence of sin or a sinful response to God's providential care. So it's an emotional response to which God acknowledges and instructs us how to deal with it. Okay, so in other words, be careful not to judge. I mean, think about Jesus sweating blood in Luke 22:44
1: right.
0: when he was in the Garden of Gethsemane. I mean, this could have been, there's a name for it that is a long name, that it was a rare clinical phenomena caused by stress and anxiety. It's actually a physiological reaction. And Jesus was fully human. As well as
1: right.
0: fully God. So he experienced stress and anxiety, yet here's the key, he was sinless.
1: Right.
0: So I believe scripture allows for anxiety to be experienced outside of sin. Anxiety is a warning system that should attune us to our need to discern where we should seek the intervention of the Holy Spirit in our life at that moment. Now, we're not supposed to stay in it because Jesus says, don't be anxious about anything.
1: Right. So what makes sense to me is that understanding what Jesus experienced, and of course he did it all for us, so thank you very much, but what he did experience, especially in the Garden of Gethsemane, and then during his entire trial, and the whipping, and the beating, and then the cross itself, shows us that Jesus had perfect trust in his Father, who had called him to this, and he had that kind of difficulty. So the context in Jesus' case matters. He didn't sin, like the guy asked you if it was sin. I get it now. That's a good answer.
0: Well, we also experience anxiety at times because of our biological mechanism for survival, which we know we don't choose if we study neuroscience, right? So I'm really careful to make that point in the book that you really have to figure out what is the root of your anxiety. It might be coming from sin. It might be coming from, you know, you just not trusting God and just saying, forget it. I'm not going to talk to God. I'm going to do this on my own power. But it can also be related to your physiology or your the types of medical things that you're experiencing or some other situation. I mean, you go through trauma, you're going to have some anxiety.
1: Sure.
0: Now, we don't want you to stay in that. We want you to get rid of it. That's
1: right.
0: The issue.
1: Keep moving. Well, I think the point is found for us in Paul's letter to the Philippians. Don't have anxiety about anything. Okay, there it is. Don't have it. But in everything, by prayer and supplication, with thanksgiving, there's the prescription, let your requests be known to God. So all the things that bother you, take them to God, throw them at him. And then, you know what happens? The peace of God, which passes all understanding, will guard your heart and mind in Christ Jesus. I like to reinterpret that. It says, the peace of God that goes right past your brain, because it passes your understanding, fills every fiber and cell of your body.
0: Yeah, because you don't understand it at the moment it's happening.
1: But you feel it. You can sense it. How many times have weird people in Sunday school and church and other places say, I felt peace when you all prayed for me.
0: Yeah.
1: Our dear friend who's going through cancer, she felt peace that was so divine it could have come from no other source.
0: So, you know, even the Apostle Paul had to fight anxiety and discouragement. And so, you know, there were lots of times. He was in prison. He was treated badly. Mm-hmm. His friend got sick, and it caused him a great sorrow, it says in the scripture. And he was, at one point, it says in Ephesians, he was so crushed that he despaired of life itself.
1: Right.
0: So if he had to fight that, he had to do the very same thing we're telling you to do. Pray, don't hold back, tell God all your emotions, fears, and uncertainties, then tell God what you need. That's what supplication means, as you said.
1: Mm-hmm.
0: Next, as you mentioned, thank God for what he's already done. Now, you don't thank him for the discomfort or the sorrows, but for his faithfulness and the work that he's doing on your behalf.
1: I think that's the part of the thankfulness, is to rehearse all the good things God has done. It goes back to that song we sang when we were little kids a long, long time ago, Count Your Many Blessings.
0: And even
1: remember what he's done.
0: Yeah, and even David encouraged himself in the Lord when he was down and despairing. Right. He had a lot of those moments.
1: And we've talked about that many times, about gratitude and thanksgiving and how they shift our focus away from fear to faith, because it takes the burden off of a focus on us and puts it on God. We believe God will help you through whatever you're facing. Trust him. Trust his character. Trust his promises.
0: So we're told to focus our mind on things that are true, noble, right, pure, lovely, and praiseworthy. What this means is fill your mind with Christ, his promises to keep you in perfect peace despite those circumstances. So remember, God isn't distant. He's not indifferent to your anxiety. He lives inside of you, and he longs to carry your burdens. Renew your mind by aligning your thoughts with his word. So the goal is to get rid of anxiety. Sometimes that means using medicine, psychological help, pastoral care, to apply the instructions given to us in Philippians and other parts of the Bible. As we apply the scriptures, we rehearse the character of God and his promises. Boy, if you just do that alone, it's going to be great. We continue to renew our mind and draw closer to God. That is the antidote for anxiety.
1: It sounds simple, but it's so important.
0: That's
1: Take
0: right.
1: the focus off of you and your worry and place it on God, and then trust.
0: That's right. Well, that's all the time we have today. Many thanks to my co-host, Norm Mintel, who makes the show a conversation, to our technical producer, Wan Jing Poo, and our editor, Katie Sims Wilson. From all of us here at Faith Radio, we'll talk to you again next weekend. In the meantime, remember, we're doing life together, and it's better when you don't have to do it alone. Doing life together.
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5: It honestly keeps me up at night as a pastor and minister in a church. Not because I'm afraid of what people may find, but just simply because I know that getting on the same page is now so much harder than it used to be. But that's all the more reason why Christians must study the Bible together. This isn't something that's meant to be done in isolation as a consumer. This is meant to be something that's done as one group of people, one communion of the saints. And AI makes it incredibly easy for us to replace that kind of messy, kind of difficult process of studying the Bible together with a very smooth and frictionless way to get what we want, but that's not how God designed his church.
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7: We all know the story of Esther, but if not for the actions of Vashti, there would be no Queen Esther. Vashti was the original wife of King Ahasuerus. In the third year of his reign, King Ahasuerus held a magnificent feast for all the nobles and officials, and it lasted 180 days. As a grand finale, he invited all the local residents for a week-long feast. At the other end of the palace, the queen held her own banquet for the women. At the end of the feast, the drunk king sent his personal eunuchs to get Vashti so that he might show off her beauty to his drunken admirers. But when they arrived at the women's banquet hall and gave their orders to the queen, instead of obeying them and following them, she said no. She refused to go with them. As you can imagine, this didn't go over well with the king. He was furious. He gathered together his wise men and asked what could be done to the queen who had broken the law by refusing to obey his command. Memucan, one of the princes, had a solution. He proposed that the king send out a royal decree and let it be recorded in the laws of the Persians and the Medes so that it could not be altered, that Vashti could no longer come before the king and he would give her royal position to another woman. Vashti may have been a pagan queen, but she had her dignity. She chose to maintain her self-respect, even if it meant losing everything else.
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11: You're listening to Breakpoint This Week, where we're talking about the top stories of the week from a Christian worldview. Today, we're going to talk about the hearings on Capitol Hill with Dr. Anthony Fauci about the COVID response. We're also going to talk about a terror attack in Berlin and the media's reaction to it. We have a lot to get to this week. We're so glad you're with us. Stick around. Welcome to Breakpoint This Week. From the Colson Center for Christian Worldview, I'm Maria Baer, alongside John Stonestreet, president of the Colson Center. Returning to you after a brief hiatus. We've been traveling this summer, and it's so good to be back. This was a big week, it feels like. John, they started hearings on Capitol Hill with Dr. Anthony Fauci, who, as we will know, was head of the NIH during the COVID pandemic and really directed a lot of the national response to it. Senator Rand Paul had subpoenaed Dr. Fauci's personal computer, which apparently had on it kind of a daily diary. And the senators are looking to get after, you know, what Dr. Fauci knew at the time during the pandemic versus what he was telling the public. I would say that the diary is pretty embarrassing. He talks a lot about his fame and his growing fame and how many hits he got on the television and who he was shaking hands with. And all of it brought to mind for me a proverb that I read last week. In Proverbs 30, it says, "Give me neither poverty nor riches. Feed me with the food that is needful for me, lest I be full and deny you and say, 'Who is the Lord?' Or lest I be poor and steal and profane the name of my God." And that came to mind because, notwithstanding all the, I think, rightful frustrations people have with Dr. Fauci, including me, I think fame is one of the worst things that can happen to a person, and that none of us should imagine that we know exactly how we would behave if such a thing were foisted upon us. That doesn't mean I would shut down the country in the way that Dr. Fauci allegedly did, but I just think fame would be really, really difficult to navigate.
12: You know, this is the latest in a long series of hearings in which Dr. Fauci has been brought before a congressional panel, mostly because of Rand Paul. But this was one that I think garnered more headlines and more attention. I think the diary had a lot to do with it because of what you were talking about. You got an inside look at some of the things that were clearly on his mind during the middle of this incredibly disruptive time of life for the entire globe. You get a sense of the level of power that he had and the level of power that he thought he had, and how that kind of played into it. But that does speak to a couple things. I remember Chuck Colson saying this about Supreme Court justices, you know, where we have this view that they're in this isolated island on top of a cliff, and they're, you know, just kind of looking at the law and being as objective as possible. And he's like, you know, they're real people too. They check their own headlines. And there's the same sort of rumor about science, that science is this neutral activity. We hear a lot as definitive conversation stoppers. And good heavens, how many times did we hear this about COVID?
11: Well, and from Dr. Fauci himself, who said, "If you mistrust me, you're mistrusting science."
12: Well, that was a pretty bold way of saying the science is settled. The science says, if we ever needed an example of a truth that we all need to get into our heads, that we don't need to distrust science as a process, but we need to know what science is. That science doesn't say anything. But scientists say an awful lot. And this particular scientist said an incredible amount about something. There's also this, I think, inconsistency that I'm hearing a lot, especially for those that want to defend what the government did, what the medical establishment led by Dr. Fauci and others, Francis Collins, for example, what they did during this time. At the time, a lot of us kind of approach it and said, you know, there is a lot we don't know. And because there is a lot we don't know, we'll give an awful lot of gravity towards recommendations and so on. What we were told at the time was, no, the science is settled. When it clearly wasn't about masks, when it clearly wasn't about shutdowns, when the 6 weeks to you know, slow the curve or whatever it was called.
11: And this arbitrary 6 feet is social distancing, which
12: all kinds of policies. But at the time, most of us went along with it, at least to some degree, because it was like, well, why not? But then it was never allowed to be questioned. It was, you know, pushed forward, even when the questions became more and more obvious. My big one at the time was natural immunity. Many of us had had COVID, and we heard nothing about how natural immunity and any protection that came from that related to the vaccines, when every other medical condition that we know of involving viruses to some degree, that was an incredibly important thing to understand and to think through. So at the time, we were told the science is settled, the science is settled, the science is settled. And now on the backside, and you saw it in the hearing, and we've seen it from those who want to defend the establishment and what was kind of pushed forward on this, is that now we're supposed to give that side a lot of grace because they didn't know and no one knew. And I would have a much easier time extending that sort of kind of grace personally if there wasn't such a definitive, the science is settled, trust the science, and I am the science sort of perspective that was done back in the day, because, you know, there was an awful lot of grace given at the time. There was an awful lot of, I think, trust that was extended. Even when legitimate, normal questions, I think the big thing that came out of this particular hearing was the origin of COVID and where did it come from? And the entire world was told that if you thought it came from this particular area in China, and specifically if there was a lab leak, you were a conspiracy theorist and a racist. And now that seems to be the most likely origin. It always seemed to be the most likely origin story just from the basic facts. I remember Jon Stewart going on Stephen Colbert and just going, this is a remarkably different virus that seems to be tampered with, that seems to have, you know, first appeared a few miles down the road
11: right where there's a lab.
12: I mean, the coincidence here is overwhelming.
11: I never understood how it was less racist to assume that it just jumped to humans from weird animal meat that people apparently eat in that part of the world than it was to say it probably came from a lab in that neighborhood. But maybe I'm just not sophisticated enough to understand these arguments.
12: Well, I think that we still don't know an awful lot. I think that we know a lot more now, and it's revealing some of the holes in the statements of certainty that were ushered at the time that many people had legitimate questions about. I think that we there's still more for us to learn. I think we can give people the benefit of the doubt and still point out this kind of huge glaring inconsistency, which is you claimed an authority and a certainty that you did not have in a way that put a lot of people at risk. Now, we can say it was done in good faith, although I think that's going to be a tough sell for the American people, but we could say that it was done in good faith and so on. But you can't just throw your hands up and say, we're not questioning what you said, we're questioning how you said it. But I think the larger conversation right now on a worldview level is, let's be really clear what science is. Science is the attempt by people to apply a method to understand the world. It has yielded incredible, incredible advancements in our understanding and knowledge of the natural order, not to mention incredible benefits for health and convenience and longevity and a million other things. But Christians of all people should understand that science is done by scientists, and scientists are people, and people themselves are part of that story of reality that the Bible tells, starting that we're created in the image of God, which gives us this incredible capacity, and that we're fallen, which means we're susceptible to the kinds of things that seem to emerge in the revelations of the diary
11: like
12: this week. Yeah, there you go.
11: So that's what I find interesting about this too, is that looking back on it, it wasn't just that we were having a big cultural conversation about what science is and whether it's settled. That's true. But it very quickly became a moralistic question, which I think, you know, you were, and Dr. Fauci played a part in this. A lot of Christians played a part in this. A lot of Christians with public platforms and media companies that are Christian played a part in this, where it became not just do you believe in science, but are you a good person? And that is, so, looking back on it now, I mean, at the time, I think a lot of us felt this way, but especially now, that feels so strange and almost absurd. Like, why would you make that jump? That if you want to be a good person in a moral sense, that means you're the person who believes this one man, who we now know placed a very high premium on his own growing fame and influence, almost more so, if not more so, than the actual science he was supposed to be practicing at the time. And, you know, I think that's just a reason to have a healthy mistrust of anyone in that sort of limelight, because we recognize that even in our own human nature, a person given that much celebrity and power tends to give in to a lot of temptation that comes with that, you know, to assert more certainty or influence than they have. But isn't it fascinating that it became a moral question so quickly, including for Christians? I think it speaks to our innate hunger and thirst for a moral order and to have some kind of moral certainty with something. I mean, it was very unhealthy in this instance, but it is fascinating to observe.
12: There was a great deal of moral manipulation. And I think that that's something that is a tendency that humans have. And that reflects, I think, the chapter of the fall. I also think that when we are now looking back at it, I think that we are risking putting ourselves in the same spot, which is looking at anyone who took another side on these issues than we did and questioning their moral culpability. There is an awful lot of people who unjustly and I think unrighteously, and I think to your point, some of the loudest Christian voices that put a moral framework on this and a moral guilt on people who took the other side. And we're just, in many ways, just asking legitimate questions, right? And I think maybe part of that is we live in a world of celebrity, and there were kind of these celebrity figureheads that represented each side. You know, these, you know, Trump became the face of one, and Fauci became the face of the other, and then whose side are you on? And so if you were on the other side, then there was moral questioning, you know, thrown on you. But listen, the same temptation is facing us right now. And that we're looking at those who are still trying to say, well, look, I was just trying to, you know, protect the old people and the vulnerable people in my life, or I thought that it, you know, it made a lot of sense or whatever. And then we're kind of framing that out as this incredible level of moral guilt. And that's, by the way, being done by pundits all over again. Now, do people need to be held accountable if they did that? I think so. I think that if you are going to be in that position with great, you know, leadership comes that sort of responsibility. I think these hearings need to be had. I think we need to deep six this thing. We need to know what exactly it is where we went wrong, because there'll be another one, and we'll have other policies and recommendations and other experts that rise up and try to lead us. And, you know, we need to have that sort of transparency. We need to be able to protect the sort of conversations going forward that need to be had during the middle of those times. But at the same time, those of us that are just angry, there's just a lot of anger and frustration that's being retroactively applied to this. I get it. I share some of that. But don't be guilty of the same thing that we're saying that happened, you know, 4 or 5 years ago. Don't do that. And I think we need to especially recognize that within the body of Christ. The number of things that should divide the body of Christ for the sake of the furtherance of the gospel, as we read about in Holy Scripture, particularly, you know, between Mark and Paul and Luke and Barnabas and so on. There's plenty of those things. Right now, the number of things dividing the body of Christ is way too many things. It's way, way, way too many things. And I understand that in an age of kind of truth telling and an age of pointing out the hypocrisy on the other side, and we're in one of those moods right now, and it needs to happen in many ways. But gosh, the proverb, you know, since you brought up Proverbs, I'll bring up the other one, you know, which is, you know, remove the log in your own eye before going to your brother. That's a really, really hard thing to do. And, but it's a really wise thing to do if we are going to prevent kind of unnecessary division going forward.
11: Well, John, let's take a quick break. We'll be right back with more Breakpoint This Week in just a moment.
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11: We're back on Breakpoint this week. John, I want to turn now to a terrorist attack in Germany that happened on the 25th. A man who, by all accounts, was an Islamic terrorist drove his car into a crowd at a pride event in Germany and then exited the car and began attacking people with a machete. One person died, more than 24 were injured. This, unfortunately, is far from the first event of its kind, including in Germany itself. I think what's really interesting here is maybe the predictable mass media news coverage of this event. I mean, that it's hard not to make a joke about it at this point. You don't want to joke about it, but you know, somebody at the Free Press was like, gosh, these cars, I wonder if it was a Waymo, because all of these headlines are like, a car drove into a crowd, a car drove into people, a car. And also framing this, you know, I think the LGBT community in Berlin came out with a statement saying something like, we don't want to politicize this attack, which was very clearly a political attack. And there's just the identity politics really bubble up to the surface in such a strange way when these kinds of horrific things happen. And it never seems to change. Why is that?
12: Well, the reaction to this is really what has added to the tragedy. The tragedy is a tragedy. Every life lost is a tragedy. It tells you kind of the level of embrace of sin that a Western culture, of course, built on Christian assumptions, particularly when you're talking about something like Germany, which long ago lost those foundations, that just the level of confusion that you can get to on the backside of it. I mean, first of all, the fact that you have a celebrated pride event and then talk about it as if it is a paragon of democracy and virtue and talk about it as if it is the thing that makes Germany great again, kind of thing. And that sort of language surrounds these events. It surrounds, you know, the public officials' statements about these events. And then it has surrounded the moral analysis of this horrific attack on individuals, where you have people now turning around and having to abide by the rules that were set up for moral framing of a society, which are completely embraced by critical theory. Once again, Carl Truman has written a tremendous piece in First Things about this event, and he talks about this in a paragraph. And I don't know how to say it better. When we talk about what we've called here the critical theory mood, the framing of right and wrong that gets confused, Scripture says, woe to those who call right wrong and wrong right. Identity politics, critical theory, which identity politics flows out of this critical theory mood, literally does that on a systemic level. This is a systemic form of confusion. And I'll just let him say it, because what we had at the end of this were literal Germans who were at the event celebrating, quote unquote, pride, having been victims of this sort of terror, and then turning around and saying, don't blame this on Muslims. This is ultimately the fault of straight white men. It's a bizarre thing. And you think, how does someone actually say that out loud right after the event? So I'll just read it. I honestly don't know how better to put it. This is the second paragraph of an article called Berlin and the Contradictions of Identity Politics by Carl Truman. And I quote, the response to the attack is the latest example of how identity politics is beginning to break down under its own contradictions. Instead of anger, there were anxious appeals not to let the attack divide us, as though, this is a great line, the divisiveness lay in the public reaction rather than the murderer's motives. Identity politics only condemns violence when the attacker belongs to a privileged group and the victim belongs to a protected one. When those roles flip, as they did in Berlin, the outrage goes quiet. Or to your point, we make up that the car is responsible for driving itself into the crowd. This double standard, it, by the way, that was my editorial comment, not that lasts a little bit. This double standard is now so obvious that it is destroying the public ability to have honest, serious debate about real problems. And, you know, this is how this story, I guess, at some level is connected to the previous one that we talked about, which is what prevents us from getting to the truth? What prevents us from being able to have serious debate? Well, we can say it's divisiveness and just blame that, but really it's ideology. It's ideology that frames the moral conversation immediately and then just commits us to what is absurd. And that has happened both with the LGBTQ movement, which has committed us. We saw this, by the way, and I don't want to make too strange of a leap here, but there's a story emerging out of the WNBA of two young fans who just showed up with a placard supporting Sophie Cunningham, who was quoted in a sports article of supporting women and not wanting men to play in women's sports. The owner of the WNBA team berates them, cusses at them. And again, the story is there was an interaction, there was an altercation when, you know, just a month ago, fans of Sophie Cunningham saying racist things, you know, that is a clear moral conversation, right? Right. I mean, it's just the inability to have a moral conversation can infect us individually, but it has affected us, you know, culturally. And if we can't have these moral conversations about right and about wrong, a lot of times it's because we've lost the ability to understand reality itself. And that's the power of ideology and worldview here.
11: Yeah. So I'm going to make a little bit of a leap too, but it feels relevant.
12: As long as it feels relevant, it must be. It feels relevant to me.
11: So go on, buckle up and go on this journey with me. We took our girls to Boston. We're doing this America 250 family road trip right now. And we were in Boston earlier this week and we did a tour of the Freedom Trail. And our tour guide, who mostly was compelling and did a great job, of course, showed up to the tour, you know, dressed in his Revolutionary War era garb, complete with his rainbow pin, right? Which seems so strange and out of place, but of course. And the very first talk he gives in the Boston Common is about a woman who used to disrupt anti-suffrage protesting at the Common. It was hard to follow his reasoning, but he took it as far as to say, this woman we now know through records and letters spent her elder years never having been married, living with a female friend of hers. And that is the extent of what we know about this woman and her private life. She lived with a female friend of hers and that they have letters from her to other members of her family talking about this lovely friendship with this other woman. So he concludes his speech to this group of people on the Freedom Trail with several children by saying, so if you want to celebrate the Boston Common, you've got to start by celebrating lesbians. It was so strange. I mean, it was to the point where I felt embarrassed for him because it felt like a stretch even for people who are fully on board with this kind of thing. And thankfully, we had a great conversation with our kids. Like right after it, we play a game with them called Catch the Lie. Whenever we're in public and they hear something weird, we say, did you catch it? What was it? We talked about it and that we moved on from it. But it felt like this same sort of mind disease where it's like when you see, now that this clearly said a lot more about this man than it did about any woman who lived during the Revolutionary War period. Like absolutely everything has to be about sex at this point. When you want to see the world that way, you're talking about two women in an era where it was difficult for women to support themselves financially if they had not married, who decide to live together. And suddenly for us, it becomes, that had to be sexual. It just had to be. But when you see the world through that lens, everything gets warped. This is almost the definition of sort of a warped worldview. And when you have that worldview, it allows you to view things like a horrifying terrorist attack immediately through those priors. Like you almost, it's like an intuitive response. You have to frame this in a way that makes your side, quote unquote, you know, look morally superior or better, or you have to protect it from looking worse. And I mean, the fact that we would even connect radical, violent Islamic extremism with the LGBTQ movement is so bizarre on its face, but that's where we are. And when you,
12: well, I think Muslims have made their position on this really clear. But to your point, next week, I think the next big event is in Brussels. And one of the big groups there are, the Queers for Palestine group, right? So
11: fantastic.
12: Just coming right out of the tail end of this. I will say to you, that's a great thing to do with your kids, is to play something like Catch the Lie and to always stop and point it out. Never hope they don't notice, because you never want that rhetoric to just be kind of normalized. I also congratulate you on your self-restraint. That would not, I probably would not have successfully walked away from that one without a conflict of some kind.
11: Well, John, that is all the time we have for our program this week, but we are going to continue discussion of these topics and others at the Breakpoint podcast. We'd love to have you join us by searching the word Breakpoint, all one word, wherever you get your podcasts. Otherwise, from the Coulson Center for Christian Worldview, I'm Maria Baer alongside John Stone Street. Thanks for listening to Breakpoint this week. Have a great week, and we'll see you all back here next time. God bless.
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17: 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This may come as a shock, but marriage isn't about perfection. It's about blending each other's strengths so that together you can experience all that God planned marriage to be. 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

and LeBurge listening to The Reconnect. It is Thursday, the 30th of July. 30 days has September, April, June, and November. All the rest have 31. Okay, we must have one day left. So that'll be tomorrow, and then it will be August. Yeah, I don't know. Whatever you thought you needed to get done in the first half of the year, we're past that. So I don't know about you, but that means I have some things on my list. In the United States of America, you have the right not to implicate yourself, and which means you have the right to remain silent. Anything you say can and will be used against you if the opportunity presents itself for it to be used against you. You also have the right to what is called not self-incrimination. You have the right not to self-incriminate, which means that you not only have the right to remain silent. When you are under oath, I swear to tell the truth, the whole truth, and nothing but the truth. Some people add the so help me God, choosing to invoke the help of God in their oath taking. Others just swear to tell the truth, the whole truth, and nothing but the truth. When you are under oath, it's called sworn testimony. There's a couple of places in the United States where sworn testimony is offered. One is a court of law. Another is a hearing before the U.S. Congress or some portion of it. And Anthony Fauci had to take an oath to give sworn testimony yesterday before a portion of the U.S. Congress. The particular portion was a committee hearing. It was a Senate Homeland Security Committee hearing, and it was a committee hearing on the origins of COVID-19. And Dr. Anthony Fauci, who oversaw America's COVID response, was called to testify. In addition to having the right to remain silent, or the right not to incriminate yourself, you also have the right to an attorney. And you have the right to do something called taking the fifth. You can take the fifth. And that's exactly what Dr. Anthony Fauci did yesterday, 111 times. 111 times he invoked his Fifth Amendment right, literally in answer to every question that was posed to him during the Senate's Homeland Security Committee hearing on the origins of COVID-19. And the committee chairman, Senator Rand Paul, intends to schedule a committee vote next week to hold Dr. Fauci in contempt of Congress, which would then require a vote of the entire Senate. So I don't actually think it would clear a filibuster. I don't think it would get 60 votes in the Senate. So I don't think that's going to happen. But that is what is unfolding in Washington, D.C. It will not surprise you if this is a story that you have paid any attention to at all. It will not surprise you that instead of talking about all of the questions that Anthony Fauci refused to answer, because I don't think that's helpful. Like, I don't think it's helpful for you and I as Christians in the culture today to till the soil of questions that the only person in a position to answer the questions refused to answer. Like, I just don't think that's helpful. So instead, what can we talk about? I want to ask if you sincerely believe that the Bible says, that everything done in secret, everything done in darkness will one day be brought to the light. Do you trust that? Do you believe that? Can you rest in that today? I mean, you're probably going to have someone who wants to talk about the dramatic moment when Dr. Fauci's attorney was escorted from the hearing because he was talking when he was instructed not to speak. Dr. Fauci wasn't talking. His attorney was trying to. I don't think that you and I getting down into the weeds of whether or not the COVID-19 origins

0: were in a lab in Wuhan or in a wet market in Wuhan, China. I do think it is important for the United States of America and other countries to know whether or not China did this on purpose. 20 million people died. The impacts of the COVID-19 pandemic are real. They're real in each of our lives, in all of our lives. My brother-in-law died of COVID. You probably have a very personal story as well. It was destructive in so many ways. It was disruptive in so many ways. It had mental health and social effects that not only do we not understand, but we may never overcome. So if this is something that China did on purpose, then not only should that be brought to the light, but they should be held accountable. But you and I are probably not the ones that are going to figure that out. I do trust what the Bible says, that everything done in secret, everything done in darkness, everything done behind a veil will one day be brought to the light. Which leads me to this. I don't keep a diary. There's no sense rooting around looking for one. There isn't one. I don't keep the kind of journal of personal notes that Dr. Fauci kept and Rand Paul publicly released. But those writings reveal the man. They reveal not only what he was thinking about the COVID-19 origins and lockdowns and his frustrations with the Trump administration's disorganization, they also reveal him. They reveal the man. And so I think that's where I want us to land our conversation about this today. What you choose to write about and how you choose to write about it reveals you as the author. That is literally why we call the Bible Revelation. It's not only a record, a human record of God's interactions with people over time. It literally reveals the author himself. It reveals God. God is the author of Scripture, and Scripture reveals God, who does nothing in the dark, for he himself is light. So before you tend to the things of the day, we want to tend to the Word of God, and we want to seek God in and through his Word. So where in the Word are you today? We want to let God speak to us through that which he's already spoken, his living and eternal Word. Our Growing Your Faith verse of the day comes from Romans chapter 12. And I'm going to actually read verses 1 and 2. The verse of the day is just verse 2, but here's verses 1 and 2 of the 12th chapter of Paul's letter to the church at Rome. Therefore, I urge you, brothers, in view of God's mercy, to offer your bodies as living sacrifices, holy and pleasing to God. This is your spiritual act of worship. Do not conform any longer to the patterns of this world, but be transformed by the renewing of your mind. Then you will be able to test and approve what God's will is, his good, pleasing, and perfect will. If you want to know the will of God, and you want to live in the good and pleasing and perfect will of God, then you can't copy the behaviors and customs and ways of the world. You have to get into the Word of God and let the Word of God, by the power of the Holy Spirit, do its work within you, bringing you and your mind into conformity with Christ. Don't conform today to the pattern of the world. Instead, be transformed by the renewing of your mind, that you might cultivate the mind of Christ on the matters of the day. I have a piece on thinking and how to think about what you're thinking about over on my Substack. If you are interested in that, I'll send you the link on the text line, 877-933-2484. Our friend Austin Gravely joins us next. 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
0: Hey, our friend Austin Gravely is back, passing through Digital Babylon, co-host of What Would Jesus Tech podcast. Austin, thanks for rejoining us today.
5: Good morning, Carmen. It's great to talk to you today.
0: Yeah, it's wonderful to have you here. Okay, can AI keep someone alive?
5: That is an excellent question. My answer is no, I don't think it can, but to find out the answer for that, you need to turn to this. Calling it an article feels a bit disingenuous. This is an experience. This is not something that you read like a regular news story or a Substack post or something like that. This is genuinely one of the most beautiful reading experiences I've ever had in my life. It's hard to describe. It makes for great radio, I know, but it's hard to describe just how immersively beautiful this reading experience is about her, about this daughter who is trying to get ahead of the grief process of losing her dad. And together, they decide that they're going to create something called a death bot. It is an AI chatbot that is programmed and trained on pictures and journals and things of her father so that she can continue to talk with her father once he inevitably passes away. And I'm not going to necessarily spoil how the story goes, how it all goes, but it doesn't live up to the hype in some surprising mm-hmm. ways.
0: Mm-hmm. The desire to be able to continue a relationship beyond the length of this life is, for me, what stands out as the conversation that's important to have. I can absolutely yes. see why a person who does not have hope in eternal life would want this.
5: Yes, absolutely.
0: Yeah. And so for me, first of all, I agree with you. As you're listening right now and you're like, what are they talking about? It's a piece in the New Yorker. I'm happy to send you the link on the text line 877-933-2484. Can AI keep a parent alive? It is an interactive, immersive experience. This is not like reading an article used to be. This is a different experience. And I think Austin has captured that in his description. I think that in addition to it being a very interesting story, it provokes some very important questions. And
5: oh, yeah.
0: And I think that that's where, as a Christian, I would want to engage with somebody. I can see why this would be attractive to a person who does not have the hope of eternal life with their parent, eternal life with their child, eternal life with their friend. But that's my hope. I would be much more interested in spending the time with my parent or loved one, ensuring that we're going to have an eternal life together, than figuring out how to keep some version of them, quote unquote, alive during the scope of whatever lifetime I have left. Do you see what I'm saying? Like,
5: yeah, absolutely. It's harrowing to read near the start of the piece of both the daughter and her dad talking about how much they fear death and have feared death their whole lives. And for the Christian, for someone who believes in Jesus Christ for their salvation, that salvation is in the face of death. That salvation takes that death and turns that death into victory, not the end. And there is such an, in reading through this, I also felt, you know, what if I could go and talk to my grandfather who passed away when I was a teenager? You know, what would that have been like? But I don't have to go to an AI to do that, because my grandfather was a very strong believer, and I know that he is in the presence of Jesus, and that one day he and I will converse again. One day we will be reunited, never to depart again, in the presence of God. The turning to death bots, these AI chat bots to keep the memory of our loved ones alive, is such a pale imitation of the ongoing eternal relationship we can have with our loved ones through faith in Christ.
0: I think another thing that stood out to me, and again, we're talking with Austin Gravely, and we're talking about the development of a death bot, a way of seeking to, using AI, keep a parent or a loved one alive beyond this life. That desire to have a life beyond this life is that is real. And God has an answer to that. God has a promise in the midst of that. There is a living and certain hope. So Austin, the other part of this that I think, I mean, there's so many threads we could pull, but one of the things that is discussed in here is how important it is for the bot to, quote, perfectly replicate the person.
5: Yes.
0: And I thought about that as a conversational opportunity to talk about how every person is an image bearer of God, but only one person ever perfectly replicated him.
5: Right. Right. Jesus is the image of the invisible God. When you look at Jesus, you are looking at the one true living God. He's not a lesser God. He's not a photocopy of God. He is one and the same, fully God. We are not like that. We can't have a perfect replication of ourselves, and we cannot remember our loved ones as perfectly as we may like to. And there's a moment in this story where the daughter is interacting with the AI chatbot, the death bot, and is confronted with the fact that this chatbot is a very incomplete and in one case flawed replication of her dad. Mm-hmm. And that's going to be true for all of us to a certain extent. We're not going to be able to pass on everything about us perfectly from one generation to another. Our loved ones are not going to have perfectly accurate memories of us. But when we look at Jesus, when we look at Christ, there is no loss, there are no gaps, nothing is missing in any handoff. Because when we look at Jesus, we are looking at somebody who perfectly represents his Father as his only begotten Son. And when we look at Jesus, we can know with fullness and certainty that we are looking at the one true living God. And we can put our hope and trust and confidence in that, even when our own memory fails, even when our recollections of past events about ourselves and others fail. Jesus will not fail us like that.
0: So as you're listening right now, does this intrigue you? Are you intrigued by people who are trying to find a way to keep their parent or loved one alive beyond the scope of this life? I think of all of the ways people try to do that. My sister has been listening to this serial podcast about cryogenics, you know, people who thought they could freeze themselves. And then, you know, at some point technology would get to the place where they could bring them back to life. And, I think that this desire to figure out how to have a life beyond this life, a hope beyond the reality of death. Like, we have the answer to this question. Like, we know Jesus, and
5: yes,
0: he is the resurrection and the life. And in him, there is real, substantial hope, real hope, full hope. And if you've put your hope anywhere else, then I invite you today to consider Jesus. We're going to continue our conversation with Austin Gravely here in just a moment. If you've got something you'd like to hear us talk about, let me know on the text line, 877-933-2484. He is going to give us an update on Meta's smart glasses. Austin warned us about these before they were released into the wild. And now Meta is trying to figure out how to deal with, some of the things that Austin predicted would happen. So that's up next here on The Reconnect.
6: Paul says this in the book of Ephesians. 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
4: I don't know how many months ago it was that when Austin Gravely was here with us, and he's back today. He's the co-host of the What Would Jesus Tech podcast, among other things. I don't know how many months ago, but Austin was warning us about Meta's smart glasses and the things that we might anticipate they would be used for, some naughtiness. Well, they're literally now being publicly called pervert glasses, and Austin is here with us today, so I thought I'd see if we could get an update.
5: Yeah. So a little over a year ago, I published a piece in the Gospel Coalition about what churches need to know about smart glasses. That's literally the name of the piece. And I lay out what these smart glasses are as kind of an emerging new thing in wearable tech. You can think to the rise of the smart watch around 10 years ago, and smart glasses are on a similar trajectory. And this time a year ago, Meta was very quietly gaining very, very good ground with smart glasses that could record photos and take videos on a moment's notice. You could just simply speak to your glasses and it would do that. And the privacy implications of that are obvious. You can use these glasses in bathrooms or swimming pools to record people without their consent, and they have no idea what's going on. Well, thankfully, a year later, the public has caught on to what these glasses are and what they're capable of, and they're pushing back pretty strongly. They're still selling very well. They're still making significant money for Meta, but people are pushing back against, as you call them, these pervert glasses. So much so, and the more recent development here is that Meta just announced that it's going to start really restricting content on Instagram that comes from its own smart glasses. That the concern about privacy and the pushback to these smart glasses is now so intense that Meta's even trying to keep its own smart glasses content off of its own social media platform. That's how bad of a PR situation these smart glasses are for this company.
4: Yeah, that's, I mean, I guess I would think that this is some of the thinking they might have done in advance of releasing a product of wearable tech. How would this going to impact their other, you know, the other portions of their business? I would assume Instagram is, you know, as big for them. It's big. So it's right. Big for them. Hey, well, when we talk about, I want to talk a little bit with you about on the subject of like what people are wearing, because in addition to this kind of wearable tech, like people are literally wearing now clothing that my clothing is mostly made of cotton, so I don't think that I'm engaged in this, but how can clothing be, quote, adversarial? What does that even mean?
5: Yes. So there is a designer who is working on a line of clothing that is designed to scramble, to confuse AI surveillance systems. So when you're walking down a street, you're not just being watched by old school security cameras and closed circuit televisions or stuff like that. You're now being watched by very sophisticated AI detection systems. And this clothing is designed to make that harder for these systems to do. Trying to describe clothing on radio makes for a great radio, but the only way I know how to describe how this clothing looks is very artistic tie-dye. And I'm not meaning that as an insult. It quite literally looks very tie-dye-ish, but with a little bit more complexity to it. And the hope for this designer is that these clothes will act as a way of resisting surveillance and the encroachment of surveillance in our lives by giving people clothes they can wear to maybe obscure their presence from AI surveillance systems. But looking at what he's made so far, I don't think this particular clothing is going to look good on me. I'm just going to say that now.
4: I do think that increasingly when you aim your phone at a person, I don't know if you've had this experience, like a person on stage or in an environment where like they know they're being watched, right? And when you aim your phone at them, there's a clearly somewhere embedded in their clothing, on their hat or on their shirt or whatever. I don't really know. There's clearly a QR code because what happens on your phone is not necessarily the capture of a picture. It takes you to a link of some kind.
5: Mm-hmm.
4: Anyway, so that's when I saw the headline adversarial clothing, I first thought it said like, advertorial, like advertising,
5: right?
4: Like clothing as, and I had to read it again. And then obviously when I read the article, but I am increasingly aware that people are wearing embedded in their stuff and embedded in what they're wearing are links to their socials. And that is, that's weird. I just have to tell you, that's weird for me. It's weird.
5: It's weird for me too. It's weird for me too. You won't catch me doing that anytime soon.
4: Well, I was thinking that, you know, churches, I mean, it's not a bad idea for churches to, in some way, shape, or form, have an available QR code embedded in something where people could be taken to sermon notes or a different experience of a follow-up or the small group study that's related to whatever they're talking about. I mean, like, I do think that there would be ways for churches to positively use technology in ways that lengthen or deepen the experience that people have in the context of, you know, of small group or worship or Sunday school or whatever. I don't know that we should be doing that in our clothing, but, you know, there you have it.
5: I don't know if clothing is the best way to go about it, but that is a good goal for churches to pursue. I fully support that.
4: Austin, thank you so much for being with us here today. We love our conversations with you. We love that you're thinking deeply about things that, frankly, most people are not even paying attention to. But this is like looking at, as opposed to looking through. I think there's just lots of times that we're looking through technology, and you actually help us stop and like look at it. And so I really appreciate that.
5: Oh, thanks, Carmen. It's a joy to get to talk to you.
4: Yeah, likewise. Robert J. Morgan is going to join us next. So, you know, he's a pastor, and he writes a lot about Bible memorization. And we have talked with him in the past about passages of scripture that, you know, like every Christian should have sown into our hearts. He spent some time in anticipation of America's 250th. He spent some time exploring the stories that are all scripture related. And so the book is 100 Bible verses that made America, but it's really the Bible verses that made the people who then in turn made America what she is today. So Robert J. Morgan is going to join us next. The book is 100 Bible verses that made America. 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
4: Our friend Robert J. Morgan is back with us today. The book is 100 Bible Verses That Made America. It is a compilation of some defining moments that really shaped who we are as we the people. They are enduring foundations of faith. Robert, welcome back to the Reconnect.
14: Thank you. So glad to be with you, Carmen. Thank you so much.
4: Absolutely. So this was quite a project, quite an undertaking. Maybe I'll just ask, like, why these stories? Like, while you were researching tons of defining historical moments, how did you choose these?
14: It's just very difficult to go through American history carefully and not to see the continuous impact of the Bible. No other nation has the particular influence of Scripture into its founding and into its continuation like we do. And it goes all the way from colonial times, actually, from the Pilgrims. Jamestown was established in 1619. It was a commercial enterprise. It was a disaster. But the Pilgrims came the very next year in 1920 and began the Puritan migration. And so we had these tens of thousands of well-educated believers coming from Cambridge. They were driven out of England because of their faith, and they settled in New England, and they established a Judeo-Christian foundation upon which America was built. And so out of that come all of these stories, the stories of the Puritan pulpits and the influence they had on the American Revolution, the great revivals and awakenings that we've had in America, the First Great Awakening, the Second Great Awakening, the 1857 Prayer Revival, the Moody Revivals, the 1905 revival, and all the way up to the Jesus movement. So we've got a lot of things that have shaped our nation. I just enjoyed so much tracking down the seminal moments in American history and seeing how the Bible played a role there.
4: First of all, I love the approach, and I can't even imagine the stories that didn't make the book, but I'm thankful for the ones that did make the book. At one point, you highlight 2 Thessalonians 3:10, "If anyone will not work, neither shall he eat," which in my family is about your willingness to hoe your own row of potatoes. Like literally, we had a potato patch years ago and Matthew was very young at the time. And he, instead of hoeing his row, he sat under a shade tree. And at dinner that night, the potatoes were not on his plate. And he very quickly learned that the man who doesn't work doesn't eat. So when I saw this passage, I'm like, yeah, that one is living in my family. 2 Thessalonians 3:10, that lives in my household. But you you use it in this story regarding the survival of Jamestown and then the American work ethic. So can you pull together some of those threads for us?
14: Yeah, well, the aforementioned Jamestown in 1619, as I said, was a commercial attempt by England to preserve a colony in the New World. But there was no spiritual driving motivation behind it. It was all commercial. The people were lazy. Many of them thought that only the lower class should work, and they were entitled. This is where slavery came in Jamestown. And the whole thing was deteriorating and death and disease and starvation. And it was Captain John Smith who became the leader of the Jamestown community. And he imposed this one Bible verse as a rule: if anyone will not work, neither shall he eat. And that's the only reason why Jamestown was never very successful. We look at it with a sense of horror, what happened there. But if, to the extent that it survived, it was because of that Bible verse.
4: So we're talking with Robert J. Morgan. The book is 100 Bible Verses That Made America. And it moves through, as we've just demonstrated, some events in the very, very early history of what we now call the United States. So the conversation about Jamestown, that's all the way back in 1608. But then we move through the Pilgrims and the Mayflower Compact and the conversations of a city on a hill, and even the founding of Harvard. I do think that there are at least some people in the culture who do not know that Harvard and Princeton and, you know, the other very early institutions of our country, like, they are Christian institutions.
14: Well, Harvard was started by the Puritans because they wanted a school for the education of their ministers. They thought it was the most important thing that they did after they built their own houses and churches, that they establish a school. Many of them had gone to Cambridge. And so in the handbook, the student handbook, it said, this was in the very first student handbook for Harvard, let every student be plainly instructed and earnestly pressed to consider well the main end of his life and studies is to know God and Jesus Christ, which is life. And they quote John 17, verse 3. It was full of scripture. The motto for the school was truth for Christ and the church, which was based on John 8:32. You shall know the truth, and the truth shall set you free. So all of the major colleges and universities that were started in the New World, with the exception of the University of Pennsylvania, were all started by Christians in order to train people to be able to read and study the Bible and to become Christian experts in their various fields. America's educational foundation is biblical in its orientation.
4: I think when we imagine that American history, you know, begins in 1776, we miss so much. So I appreciate you highlighting things like the founding of Harvard in 1636. Like, I think we forget how much American history there is before the actual founding. So let's talk a little bit about the founding fathers. We certainly know they weren't all what we would call Orthodox or evangelical Christians. But you point to how God and scripture really does weigh upon them when they are framing the infrastructure of what we call the United States of America.
14: Well, many of them were very dedicated Christians. Our current historians and the secularists are trying to deceive us about this. Before 1930, everyone understood that George Washington was a dedicated Christian, that he had been a low church Anglican. But beginning in the 1930s, the historians began to present him as being a deist, which is someone who believes there is a God, but that God is uninvolved in our lives. But Washington was not a deist. And I have quotes from him. It's unbelievable how he believed in God. He believed in providence. He was a man of prayer. He was a man who loved the scripture. And when he was inaugurated president of the United States, he could have put his hand on the Declaration of Independence or on the Constitution, but he called for a Bible, and he placed mm-hmm. his hand on the Bible because he understood that that was the underlining authority that everyone must obey. And as soon as he took his hand off the Bible, he bent over and he kissed it. And then he went inside that federal hall in Lower Manhattan where he was inaugurated. And he told, in his first inaugural speech, he told the Congress that no one can be more sure of the providential hand of God who has led us to this point than we can be. And he said, if we ever displease this hand of providence and the founder of our great religion, referring to Christ, then we're going to all be in danger as a nation. So we see this over and over again. Samuel Adams, the conscience of the Revolution, was a very devout Christian. John Adams was a devout Christian. And even Thomas Jefferson, who may not have been a born-again Christian, was a man who knew the Bible and loved the teachings of Jesus very dearly. So the founding fathers operated from a Judeo-Christian perspective, and they deliberately established our nation on biblical principles.
4: The book is 100 verses that made America, defining moments that shaped our enduring foundations of faith. If you're looking for a really, not just a good read in this year of our nation's 250th anniversary or birthday, but if you're looking for a resource to genuinely equip you in terms of the history of our country and every thread at every turn, is a scripture thread. That's what Robert J. Morgan is weaving for us here. So we're going to continue this conversation in just a moment. I'd love to send you the direct link on the text line to 100 verses that made America. Dr. Morgan also recently joined Susie Larson to share stories over on her show. And so we'll send you that link as well. We'll do that on the text line, 877-933-2484. 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
17: How are you going to live your life as a recovering person who is saved? 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
4: And And in the conclusion of the book, 100 Bible Verses That Made America, Robert J. Morgan makes this observation. To find its future, the United States must recall its past and reform its present. The Bible is the word's only moral compass that points true north, as our founders knew. The hands of the compass have never changed, but somehow we seem headed in different directions today. Downward into confusion, division, corruption, and a murky Darwinian morality forged by fickle societal consensus that's shifting by the hour. How strange that a nation would reject its finest founding document and exhibit a tolerance for everyone except those who still affirm the Bible that resides at the heart of our history. And exposing how the Bible is the heart of our history is really what's behind 100 Bible Verses That Made America, defining moments that shape our enduring foundations of faith. Robert J. Morgan is here with us. We'd love to send you a link on the text line to this book. Tell us about Abraham Lincoln. Heavily skeptical, even maybe a little contrarian in his youth. What specific Bible verse or moment do you think shifted his perspective to rely so deeply on Scripture during the Civil War?
14: Well, Lincoln was an atheist. He started out as an atheist or a near atheist. He really hated the Bible, and he actually wrote a book seeking to disprove the Bible. He was a man who wasn't afraid to visit prostitutes and to live however he wanted. But after he married Mary Todd and her father died, Lincoln went to Kentucky to settle the older man's estate, and he found a book in the library on Christian apologetics and on evidence for the truthfulness of Christianity. And this really began to shape Lincoln. And he continued reading that book and studying, and as he became president and the Civil War and all of the personal tragedies fell down upon him, he turned to the Bible over and over and over again. And at some point, it seems that he came to faith in Jesus Christ. And his last words, when he was sitting in the box at Ford Theater in Washington, he turned over to Mary Todd, and he said, "When this war is over, let's not go back to Springfield immediately. Let's travel. I want to go to Jerusalem," he said, "to see where the Savior walked." And just as soon as he had said those words, the bullet struck him from John Wilkes Booth. So Lincoln is a man who moved from atheism to Christianity. And all the way through, we find him quoting scriptures, like his famous "House Divided" speech comes right out of the Bible. "A house that is divided against itself cannot stand." Near the end of his life, they say you could hardly have a conversation with him without his quoting some scripture. So the influence of the Bible on Lincoln was so profound that it became an influence through him on the entire United States of America during our most difficult period.
4: Okay, I think I want, in terms of like things we aspire to in life, that would be something to aspire to. That at the end of my life, people would be able to say, "You couldn't have a conversation with her that she didn't bring forth some passage of scripture." But that's going to mean, Bob, that's going to mean that scripture is going to have to be knit into my heart and mind. You are a fierce advocate for scripture memorization. And so I want you to make that appeal here today as well.
14: Well, two things have helped me more than anything else, and that is the memorization and meditation of Scripture and the legacy classic hymns of the faith, like "Come Thou Almighty King" and "Holy, Holy, Holy," and "Crown Him with Many Crowns." When I'm tired or I'm in an airplane and I lean against the wall and close my eyes, or I wake up in the middle of the night, one of those two things circulate through my mind like water through a pump. And to memorize scripture, it's not nearly as daunting as it seems. It's just a matter of learning one single word. And then you attach the next word to it. It doesn't matter how long it takes. And then you attach the third word to it. Right now, I'm working on memorizing the passage in Romans 8 that says, therefore, brothers and sisters, we have an obligation. But it is not to the flesh to live according to its desires. For if you live by the flesh, you will die. But if by the Spirit you put to death the works of the flesh, you will live. And I'm actually working on memorizing all of Romans 8. But if I think about that, I become overwhelmed. So I just work on the next word or the next phrase, and at some point, the next verse. And when you have scripture in your mind, then it enables you to meditate on it, and it displaces the negative thoughts. You can quote it, it calms you down, it gives you peace. And so I really do recommend memorizing verses. And Lincoln did have a lot of Bible verses memorized. Now, I think in Lincoln's case, he was a genius. I mean, he was brilliant, and he had a very retentive memory. So I'm not sure if he actually had a program of scripture memory. I think he just read it and learned it and knew it and appreciated it. For me, I have to work at it a little bit more.
4: We love talking with you. We so appreciate your willingness to come and share with us not only this book, but all your others are just so valuable. So thank you, Robert Morgan, for coming and joining us today. You guys can connect directly with him at robertjmorgan.com, the book we've been talking about today, 100 Bible Verses That Made America. We'd love to send you a direct link to that on the text line, 877-933-2484. Thank you so much for being with us today on The Reconnect.
14: It's always a joy. Thank you so much, Carmen.
4: Absolutely. Hey, if you heard Dr. Morgan also talk about hymns, the great hymns of the faith, you might love Then Sings My Soul. That's another one of his books that is just, it's on my shelf. It's easily accessible. I turn to it. It's just one of the ones that I love. And so what does your soul sing? Like what's the song in your heart today? And so maybe that would be one you could check out as well. The first hour of The Reconnect has evaporated. Some days I can't believe how fast an hour goes. But we do have another hour up next. We're going to talk about the widening war in the Middle East. Wayne Geiger will be here with us, and we're going to talk about the devil in the donuts. I know, you wondered where the devil was lurking. Yeah, he's in that donut hole. John Plake will also be here.
19: She had almost nothing left. Her husband had passed. Her debts were mounting. All she had was a small jar of oil. Then Elisha told her to borrow as many empty jars as she could find. And one by one, she poured. And somehow, the oil never stopped flowing until every jar was full. God met that widow's faith with abundance. What empty place in your life might God be ready to fill with more than you can imagine? Connecting faith to life. Faith Radio.
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22: 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And so sometimes I'll be on 60s on 6, I don't like it, I flip over to the 70s, I go to the 80s, and then it dawned on me, I've lived through all of these decades. From the 50s, the 60s, the 70s, the 80s, they even have 90s on 9. And I thought, man, you know you're getting old when 90s songs are called oldies, right? But life marches on, eternity gets closer, and we wonder what happens when we die. All right, I'm going to give you a very quick answer. When you die, if you are a Christian, you will go straight to heaven. That's true. Worth clapping for. You probably won't clap for this next statement. When you die, if you're not a Christian, you will go to hell. Now, I don't say that with any delight. I say it with sadness. And I say it because the Bible is very clear in this topic. In fact, Jesus himself said, broad is the way that leads to destruction, and many there are that go that way. And narrow is the way that leads to life, and few there are that find it. Have you believed in Jesus? Have you asked him to forgive you of your sin? No? Then do that. You can go to heaven. You can change your eternal address, but you must say, Lord, forgive me of my sin.
21: 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Already know God? 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
0: Yeah, I think we have to recognize that it's our job to kind of shepherd them through it.
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0: Right, oftentimes when there's a big change, there's big things happening in our world. 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
2: Yeah. Right?
0: And they're very repetitive. And we're looking at that as a behavior, right, when we're forgetting to say, oh, what's going on within them? Where do they need me to help shepherd them through this?
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for the second hour of Open Line. We're so glad to be with you. This is Michael Rydelnik. I'm Professor Emeritus of Jewish Studies and Bible at Moody Bible Institute. I'm here to talk about your questions about the Bible, God, and the spiritual life. We're live today. You can call right now with your question. The phone number is 877-548-3675.

0: The world tells you this is how you should see it. 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But as a follower of Jesus, are you called to have an earthly mindset or a kingdom mindset? 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He is a miracle-working God. That's the God that you get to serve today. 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
1: What is faith? 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
5: This is Carter Conlon. You know, there's a danger in believing what you feel more than what God has said. You can begin to trust your fears, your doubts, and your circumstances more than His Word. That is how unbelief takes root. You may say that you have faith, but if your confidence is in what you see and feel, you are actually placing faith in unbelief. God has not changed. The same God who created the universe, who calmed the storms, who raised the dead, gave sight to the blind, is still at work today. How can we say that He's not able today to move in our lives? 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Believe what He has declared, even when your situation wants to tell you otherwise. God has a wonderful plan for your life. Talk to Him about it now, because it's now time for you and I to pray.
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0: 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Joining me right now with the questions that you mailed in and Trish put in the mailbag is Eva Rydelnik. She's been dragging that mailbag all the way into the studio so that she can ask the questions that you've mailed in.
1: All right.
0: Hey, Eva.
1: Hey, are we ready to go?
0: Well, I don't know. There's a lot of questions.
1: We're going to start with Linda, who's listening on WBHN WBNH, in Illinois. And she says, can you explain Matthew 24:13? Kind of a short verse. It says, he who endures to the end will be saved.
0: Well, got to put it in context. I think sometimes what happens is when we read a verse like Matthew 24, we just take the verse out of context. And a lot of people want to use that verse to say, listen, if you don't endure, if you quit your faith, you're going to lose your salvation.
1: Yep.
0: You're only saved if you endure to the end. And of course, one of the things I really... Okay, let's go with this.
1: Okay. We're ready.
0: Okay. I don't understand people, Bible teachers, who want to frighten God's people about you may not be saved, you may lose your salvation. Where do we, when we both taught spiritual life at Moody, where did we start?
1: We start with the strength of the Savior, with the weakness of the follower.
0: Yeah, the security of the security that we have from the Savior. We start with the security of the believer. When I talk about perseverance, they're the Calvinist view of perseverance of the saints. I like to think about perseverance of the Savior, that his grip is a lot tighter than mine and he won't let go of you or me. And so I just want to encourage people about that. But what is Matthew 24 talking about?
1: Yeah, got to know the whole story here that lays behind this.
0: Beginning with verse 3, it starts with the tribulation period. That's really what it's talking about, the signs. It says, tell us, when will these things happen? First question is when, and what is the sign of your coming in the end of the age? So the second question is, what is the sign? First, when will these happen? When? Second, what is the sign? And then the Lord Jesus begins to answer, and he begins to answer the second question first, and he starts giving the signs. And it's all about the signs that right before his return at the end of the tribulation. These all are taking place in the tribulation period. So when it says verse 13, but the one who endures to the end will be delivered, that's exactly how my version reads. It doesn't say saved, it says delivered. What it means is, and let's talk about that. Why don't you mention that, the word saved?
1: I think, a word doesn't always mean the same thing. It depends on its context.
0: Yes.
1: Right. I mean, just...
0: The word saved can mean saved from sin, from eternity.
1: Which is how we generally think of it, but it can also mean like saved from drowning.
0: Delivered.
1: Delivered. Or we might say saved your money for a rainy day.
0: Yeah. Yeah.
1: So
0: here it means delivered. And it's saying that the tribulation saints who don't get martyred, if they will be delivered in the end.
1: Right.
0: If they don't die in advance, he who endures, who doesn't die, will be delivered.
1: Secret
0: in the
1: to a
0: end.
1: Long life. Don't die young.
0: Yeah, when the Lord, that's it. The Lord will deliver them at the end of the tribulation. It's not talking about eternal salvation. It's talking about the deliverance at the return of the Lord Jesus.
1: Good. Now, if that word was the one that was used, will be delivered, I think it would be more clear to everybody.
0: HCSB, that's what it translates it as.
1: There delivered. You go. Mm-hmm. There you go. Okay. Mary in Florida, who listens on WKES, and Terry in Idaho, listening on WKMBI, kind of have interlocking questions. Mary was interested in who are the 144,000 in Revelation, and Terry wants to know if the Jewish genealogies were destroyed when the temple were lost when the temple was destroyed in 70 AD. I think the connection is, how would we know the 144,000 if those records had been lost?
0: Yeah. So let's start with the 144,000 in Revelation 7. In Revelation 7, it talks about that there's 12,000 from every tribe of the Israelites.
1: That kind of narrows it down to Jewish people right there, right?
0: And 12,000 from Judah, 12,000 from Reuben. It's dealing with the different tribes. And there's a lot of different lists of the tribes when you look at the whole Bible. I think the tribes are listed 20 different ways in the Bible.
1: Mm.
0: And so, you know, people get nervous because this isn't listed the way it was listed someplace in the Old Testament. Well, they're always different, 20 different times listed different.
1: And wait, and in case anybody wonders, what does that mean? That means sometimes like the tribe of Dan might be left out in one counting.
0: Now, Dan is left out of this one.
1: Right. Or
0: sometimes there's Ephraim and Manasseh, both.
1: And instead, sometimes there's just Joseph. Yeah, so there's that kind of combination.
0: Yeah. Yeah. So that's what it's talking about. The 12,000 tribes. 12,000 from 12 tribes, that's talking about that in the tribulation period, there'll be 144,000 Jewish people from the 12 tribes who are set apart, identifiably set apart, and protected by God. That's what the sealing means. They'll be sealed from every tribe. They'll be sealed or identifiably set apart to be protected so that they can serve God in the tribulation. That's what they're doing. It doesn't say how they're serving, but in the context, the very next paragraph talks about the nations, all from every tribe, tongue, and nation, worshiping God before his throne. So what it seems to say is that the 144,000 are 12,000 from each tribe, 144,000 Jewish believers during the tribulation who become believers, and then they're like 144,000 Jewish Billy Grahams out there preaching the gospel, being very effective. Now, the question then comes,
1: how can you know if all those records were destroyed?
0: And they were destroyed when the temple was destroyed. We don't know what tribe people are from, but I'll tell you who does know. God himself. And it doesn't say that the people themselves will know. It'll just say that God will identify, because he knows what tribe they're from, 144,000, 12,000 from each tribe, scattering across all Israel, and he will use them to proclaim the gospel in the tribulation.
1: All right, all right. We have time for one more?
0: Yeah.
1: Okay, Jay from Illinois says, is Mark 13, 26 and 27 and Revelation 26, are these two verses describing the rapture?
0: Okay, so people like to use these verses to argue for a rapture that will take place at the end of the tribulation. And so let's go to each one, and I'll explain, hopefully. I'll do my
1: talk
0: best.
1: Talk fast.
0: I don't have to talk fast. I hope to talk clearly. That's the key. To explain what it is that they're saying. In Mark 13, 26 and 27, this is clearly happening at the end of the tribulation. So people want to make a case that this is referring to the rapture. But it says, but unless the Lord limited those days, no one would survive. That's the tribulation period. But he limited those days because of the elect whom he chose. That's talking about Israel. That's 13:20. And then you come to verse 26. He will send out the angels and gather his elect from the four winds, from the end of the earth to the end of the sky. So when the Son of Man comes, he's going to gather the elect or the chosen ones. That's what elect means. He's talking about the chosen people, the Jewish people. At the end of the tribulation, many Jewish people will be in the land of Israel. They will believe in Jesus. That's what Paul's talking about when they believe in Jesus, that all Israel will be saved. But all Israel includes the Jewish people in the diaspora. And when the Lord Jesus returns, not only will he deliver the Jewish people in the land of Israel, but he will gather the Jewish people from the four winds and bring them to the land of Israel. That's what 13:26 is talking about, the regathering of the Jewish people at the end of the age. And it is not talking about the rapture. The second verse is Revelation 26, where it talks about the first resurrection. People want to say, oh, the first resurrection, the church is resurrected at the rapture. And this is talking about after the tribulation period when the Lord Jesus returns at the end of the tribulation. But when it uses first resurrection, it just means the first resurrection mentioned here. Really, the first resurrection is the Lord Jesus, the first fruits of the resurrection. Then the rapture happens before the tribulation. That's also a resurrection. But here in Revelation 20, at the return of the Lord Jesus, it is referring to the resurrection of the tribulation saints. It specifically says that in 20, verse 6. It's saying in verse 6, I'm turning to it right here.
1: Blessed and holy. Do we read it?
0: Yeah,
1: Blessed and holy is the one who has a part in the first resurrection. Over these, the second death has no power, but they will be priests to God and of Christ and will reign with him for 1,000 years.
0: Yeah, that's what it's talking about. But it's talking about the, if you look in the previous verse, it talks about those in the tribulation saints who were beheaded because of their testimony about Jesus, because of God's word. They had not worshiped the beast or his image. So it's talking about the tribulation saints, and they are resurrected with the Old Testament saints of Daniel 12:2. And so it's not talking about the rapture of the church or the resurrection of the church. It's talking about the tribulation saints
1: period.
0: And the Old Testament saints also will be part of that. So I hope that clarifies. It's not talking about a post-trib rapture. It's talking about two different things, the resurrection of the tribulation saints, not the resurrection of the church. Now, I do want to say, did you notice what all those questions were about?
1: What are we talking about?
0: All these questions that we just did, they are all about prophecy.
1: Prophecy.
0: And I want to say, our resource this month is about prophecy. Charlie Dyer, one of the world's renowned experts on Bible prophecy, has written a book. It's called What Does the Bible Say About the Future? 30 Questions About Prophecy, Israel, and the End Times. It's easy to understand. It's clear. It's practical. And it's yours when you give a gift of any size to Open Line.
1: Right.
0: If you'd like to have your questions about prophecy answered, you can get this book. We want to say thank you for your gift, and we'll send you this book. It's called What Does the Bible Say About the Future? If you'd like to give, just call 888-644-7122 or go to openlineradio.org. That's 888-644-7122 or go to openlineradio.org. You can give online there, and we want to say thanks by sending you a copy of What Does the Bible Say About the Future.
1: You're going to love this book. I hope you get it.
0: Yeah, we love listening to Charlie on The Land and the Book. He does such a great job. He's always been such a great teacher of the prophetic word. We're going to come back in just a moment with more of your questions. Thank you, Eva, for bringing the mailbag. And also, thanks for listening, everyone. Stay with us. More questions coming up straight ahead. This is Michael and Eva Rydelnik right here on Open Line.
2: 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Hi, I'm Chuck Swindoll. And I'm reading that from Henry Blackaby's Experiencing God. 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Abram could not stay in Ur of the Chaldees or Haran and father a nation in Canaan. Moses could not stay on the backside of the desert herding his father-in-law's sheep, and stand before Pharaoh at the same time. David had to leave his father's sheep to become the king. Peter, Andrew, James, and John had to leave their fishing business to follow Jesus. Follow God, and your life will never be the same.
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4: This is Max McLean. How does the Lord comfort his people who suffer from their oppressors? Listen to the Bible from Zechariah 8. You who now hear these words spoken by the prophets who were there when the foundation was laid for the house of the Lord Almighty, let your hands be strong so that the temple may be built. The seed will grow well, the vine will yield its fruit, the ground will produce its crops, and the heavens will drop their dew. I will give all these things as an inheritance to the remnant of this people, As you have been an object of cursing among the nations, so will I save you, and you will be a blessing. Do not be afraid, but let your hands be strong. From Zechariah 8. Listen to the Bible. It's great for the soul.
0: Welcome back to Open Line. So glad to be with you today. And so glad for Chosen People Ministries. They partner with us since the very first day of Open Line to bring you Open Line. And I appreciate that they offer so many wonderful books to our Open Line listeners. The book that they're offering is Israel, the Jewish People, and Jesus, Beloved for the Sake of the Fathers, a phrase taken right from Romans 11:28. And it deals with so many of the important questions, like how do we think about Israel today? What about the promises of the Bible? How do we deal with anti-Semitism? How to pray for the peace of Jerusalem? How to bring the good news to Jewish people about their Messiah, Jesus? It's a great little book. I hope you'll get a copy of it. It's yours free if you go to our website, openlineradio.org. It's called Israel, the Jewish People, and Jesus. And if you go to openlineradio.org, scroll down till you see a free gift from Chosen People Ministries. Click on that. That will take you to a page where you can sign up for your very own copy of Israel, the Jewish People, and Jesus. We're going to talk to Bruce now in Moline, Illinois, listening on WDLM. Welcome to Open Line, Bruce. How can I help you?
5: Thank you, Michael. It's good to talk to you again. It was good to be with you live in Chesterton, Indiana. And it was good to travel with you to Patmos and Corinth and Pergamum on the journeys of Paul 2 years ago with Dr. Stoll, Dr. Job. Anyway, my question is on June 6 and 7, as I was contemplating, reflecting on this passage this morning on contending for the faith. And it talks about three judgments of God in verse 6. And one of these judgments was on fallen angels, as mentioned in 1st Enoch. But then in verse 7, it says, talks about Sodom and Gomorrah, and it says the cities around them committed sexual immorality and practiced perversions, just as angels did. Well, that section there, just as angels did, brought up a question in my mind. Does this mean angels within themselves, or is this with angels and humans, as might be suggested in Genesis 6, which I know you don't believe, because that would, the definition of sons of men would be the godly line of Seth.
0: Some people want to say that this verse is referring to angels cohabiting with humanity, but the Lord Jesus taught that when we are glorified in the resurrection, we will be like the angels who do not cohabit, do not take wives. And so I don't think it's possible for angels to cohabit with humanity. So what's it saying? If you look at verse 6, it talks about if you start with verse 5, it talks about those who didn't believe, and then it says he is kept with eternal chains in darkness for the judgment of the great day. The angels who did not keep their own position, but deserted their proper dwelling. What they did is they deserted their spot, their proper dwelling, which was to be servants of the living God and worship him. What did they do? They rebelled against God. In the same way, Sodom and Gomorrah and the cities around them committed rebellion against God by committing sexual immorality and practiced perversions. So they didn't commit the same sin, but they were both rebellious sins, just as angels did rebel and serve as an example by undergoing the punishment of eternal fire. The thing that angels and the cities of Sodom and Gomorrah did that was similar was they both rebelled, not that they both committed sexual sin. It was both rebellion, breaking their normal role. Men and women were supposed to have relationships. In Sodom and Gomorrah, they went men with men and women with women, and as a result, they were rebelling against God's created order. Okay?
5: Makes sense. Thank you. Okay.
0: Yep. Thank you for your call. I really appreciate it. We're going to speak with Craig in Minnesota, listening on KTIG. How can I help you, Craig?
6: Yeah, I just wanted to make a comment on the first question in the first hour, 1 John 1:9. It was a response to a question, as a believer, if I don't confess all of my sins, do I lose my salvation? And he said he thought 1 John 1:9 was written to people to, when you confess your sin, then your past, present, and future sins.
0: No, that's not what I said. I'll be really clear again, Craig.
6: That's not what I said.
0: Well, let me, you know what? We're really up against the clock here. And so I'm going to just remind people of what I said. Romans 8:1 teaches that for those who have trusted in Jesus, there's no condemnation. No condemnation exists for those in the Messiah Jesus. All our sins are forgiven, past, present, future. When we continue to sin, we have a break in fellowship with God. And as he reminds us of those sins, we agree with him and confess, and he restores fellowship with us. That's what 1 John 1:9 is talking about. If we confess or agree with God, okay? That's what I was talking about there. And that's not about eternal salvation. That's about fellowship with God. We're going to talk to Noe in Texas, listening on KHCB. Just go ahead and ask your question, because we're really up against the clock.
7: Okay. Doctor, why did God punish Cain when he killed Abel if he did not give thou shalt not kill until later on? And that's the question.
0: Yeah. Well, God also created them with conscience. And what I think is interesting is that the Bible teaches that even people who don't have the law are guilty before, because they are, if you read Romans, it talks about that their conscience condemns them, because they know inside themselves, immediately, inherently, that they're rebelling against God when they break the law, even if they don't have the law. And that's what, when God created humanity, he put in them conscience. They knew that murder was wrong. And so that's why he condemned him, because they broke the law of conscience. Well, that's the program for the week. I can't believe it's over. Thanks for listening. Thanks for your call, Noe. Thanks for everyone who participated today, for being part of the team, for Trisha and Eva and Tahira and Omar and Simon. Keep in touch with us by going to our website, openlineradio.org. Keep reading the Bible. We'll talk about it next week. 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
8: There is a battle going on all around us every single day. 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You face these battles yourself too, friend, but God is fighting for you and for us. And that's a great, powerful reminder that we don't have to do it alone. 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And our very own Susie Larson will remind you how to stand strong in battle.
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16: Dr. Tony Evans says many people who call Jesus King don't act like he really is. There's a name for people like that. And we'll find out what it is today as we spend 2 minutes with Tony.
11: We want Jesus to have final say-so over the decisions we agree with. We want Jesus to have final say-so over the decisions we like. We want Jesus to have final say-so over the decisions that make me comfortable. But that's not how rulers rule. The idea is not for the ruler to adjust to the rulee. The idea is for the rulee to adjust to the ruler. Jesus Christ wants to be your Savior who takes you to heaven and your King who rules your life in history. Which means that your question on every subject in your life should be one. What do you want me to do about this? When you begin asking that question to your King and answering that question in the affirmative, there are only two words you're supposed to give to that question. Yes, Lord. Yes, King. When you ask that question and answer that question, now you are functioning as a citizen of his kingdom and not as a Benedict Arnold in his kingdom.
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20: God is good. I'm glad you're here. This is Faith Works Weekend. It is my joy, me, Rebecca Haney, over here. Hi. If we're not friends yet, we're about to be. Thank you so much for listening to our show, which is all about how to live like Jesus, really. It's to show how to live out our faith in this crazy old, chaotic, mixed up Romans 1 type of world where we find ourselves. And yet God has put us here for just such a time as this. So the remaining question, it's sort of a ripoff of Francis Schaeffer, is how then shall we live? What does that look like to live like Christ in this day and age? I'm glad you asked, because that's why we're here. And it's my joy to be joined by a friend of the program, but it's been a minute since you've been on the air with us. Glad to have you back. Joel Willoughby is our special guest. And Joel, how are
21: you? Doing really well. Loving life. Enjoy ministry. Glad to be here with you once again. Might have even been 2 minutes.
20: Yes, maybe. Yes. 2 minutes amplified, but now, no better time than now. And you do the Brains and Bibles podcast and ministry. So tell us a little bit, remind us.
21: Sure.

0: for evangelism, discipleship, and Bible study, the big three there. And currently, I actually just recently took an interim pastorate over in Monticello.
1: So what do you do in your free time?
0: Yeah. Well, when you love your work, it's not such a big deal anymore.
1: Yeah. And you have a wife and five kiddos.
0: Yes,
1: so blessings
0: and
1: on your family.
0: Another one on the way.
1: Oh, that's so awesome. Congratulations.
0: Very, very excited.
1: Yes. May your tribe increase. That's a beautiful, beautiful thing.
0: Trying to get that quiver full. Yeah.
1: It's a blessing from the Lord, I tell you what. And
0: it is, yeah.
1: We always get the looks because we've got the big, beautiful, blended family that we have. And I always say that we've got six kids, which is a Victorian starter kit. And we're just trying to live up to our grandparents. But we love every single one of them and wouldn't trade them for anything, even the teenagers. It's a wonder. That's another area, let's see if I can segue this correctly, where I think we have gone away from what the Bible says. We can easily contrast the Bible's perspective from the world's perspective. Like we said, we get the looks. We say, oh man, what do you do with all those kids? And of course, you know, I'm working in a lot of pro-life ministry. And so I actually hear the dramatic underside of people's devaluing of humanity and saying that children are the burden, that children are, you know, right, a punishment, or children are just all of those things that are such a 180 degrees difference from what God says in his word about how children are a blessing. They are the inheritance from the Lord, that they are God's literally knitting them together in their mother's womb, the beauty of new life and the promise of each and every single person. Like we started out the show saying, there's a reason you're here. There's a purpose for you. You are made uniquely in the image of God, valuable, your soul. And so that is one way in which I think it just on that one topic alone, how differently life looks when you look to the Word of God to define who you are, what your standards are compared to the world. Because everyone has to define their terms, has to define their life in some way. And what as a Christian, we're doing that by the Word of God, which is really what we're going to discuss today, Joel, is how can we trust that? How can we trust the authority of Scripture? Our claim is that that is the best way. That's the best foundation for your life. That's the authority. That's the standard of truth is God's word, the Scripture. And then we're going to push back on that. We're saying, well, how do you know that? And why? Why do you say that? So I'm excited to get into that this hour.
0: Good. Yeah, me too.
1: So let's start with that premise. I know you've heard probably all the arguments and all of the, maybe some of the insults, hopefully not, but the feisty atheists.
0: Yeah.
1: I pray for my atheist friends an awful lot. We love you. How can we trust the Bible? That's the big question. So maybe we should start there. How do you feel about that as an opening statement?
0: Yeah, I think there's, you know, so many directions I can go with that. So I like to start at a very foundational level, maybe a little bit of a logical level. And I just remember times where I've been teaching, even like in a classroom setting or just talking to people, and eventually it comes out that I believe the Bible's true because God says it. And then, well, why do you believe God's true? Well, because the Bible says it, you know? So it's kind of like, I believe in God because of the Bible, I believe in the Bible because of God. And someone will ultimately say, well, that's circular reasoning. And it's a logical fallacy, you know?
1: Sure.
0: And which I understand why. It definitely is a logical fallacy for sure. But just because something's a logical fallacy doesn't mean that it's always a problem, because there is such a thing as a slippery slope as well. You know,
1: yeah.
0: Even though people use that wrongly often, doesn't mean it's always wrong. In the same case here. So, you know, how do I know I have a good memory? Okay. Yeah, I remember something. All right.
1: Let me show you. Yeah.
0: That's circular reasoning. You know, if I try to explain to someone I have reasoning skills, I'm using reasoning skills to explain reasoning skills, you know.
1: Uh-huh.
0: So it's actually a little bit odd, you know, to do it that way. And so here it's the same thing where, yeah, it makes no difference. It's actually not fallacious because it's not, there's not actually a weakness or problem in it. It's the way life works.
1: Right. So let me see if I understand.
0: Yeah,
1: so if God is the source of truth, we're saying there is a God. So beginning from that premise. And that God is also the source of all things that are true.
0: Yes.
1: And then this is also his word. So those are the or I guess those would be the logicals, like P1, P2,
0: yeah,
1: ergo.
0: Right.
1: If I remember right from my logic and rhetoric.

0: But there will not be a quiz later. I absolutely promise. But if we believe there is a God, that he is the source of truth, yeah. and that he has then given us his word mm-hmm. written down, then that word, that word is also true, and yes. it also contains the authority of the God that spoke those things.
1: Right, right.
0: And whether or not we're just defining that from scripture is, I think, a question we're going to delve into a little bit, is why we mm-hmm. would believe these things. Yes, because God says it. The Bible says that it is God's word, and that's important. I think the key scripture that we talked about before is 2 Timothy 3:16-17. All scripture is inspired or God-breathed. I really like that image there. God-breathed and is useful for teaching, rebuking, correcting, and training in righteousness so that the servant of God may be thoroughly equipped for every good work. Oh, that's yeah. a core verse, I think, for probably of us, a lot of us memorized this when we were young, and that's true. True, but how do we know that that's true, and how can we have confidence in those things? Is there supporting evidence for that, yeah. or is it just something you have to quote unquote take on faith?
1: Yeah, so it's you compare it to a current relationship you have on this earth, you know, a real physical relationship. Is what I'm thinking mm-hmm. about,
0: like a friend or a relative yeah. or something like that.
1: Why do you believe them? Why, you know, if you get to a point of saying, like, you know, right now I believe my wife, she's trustworthy. Mm-hmm. But I also understand that she has faults. Okay. With God, I would say he has no faults, you know, so it's a little bit different there. But why do I believe she's trustworthy? And the biggest thing is there's a proven track record. And so it's the same thing with the Word of God. There's a proven track record. So we don't have a blind faith, you know, we have a reasonable faith. And so as I look at scripture and you start to walk through some of those things, you realize, of course, there's lots of seeming contradictions. Mm-hmm. And so it looks like a contradiction until it's not. And so there has to be a satisfying argument for that.
0: Sure.
1: But according to my own experience, I have never come across a seeming contradiction that has been proven valid.
0: Okay. You know, well, let's get into that. Let's make sure we'll detail those, because I think the internet is full of them.
1: Oh, of course. Yeah.
0: And even more so, I think, especially in this day and age, because we have short attention spans, we have a proliferation of very short, pithy, confident-sounding arguments that mm-hmm. are, I mean, you could just, you know, three clicks away from proving just about anything you want or someone to defend just about sure. any point you want. Like, absolutely. Pistachio ice cream is valid. That is a contradiction on its face.
1: Yeah, there you go.
0: come at me, bro. But it's easy to get on, let's just say, like TikTok or YouTube, and you can look up just about anything, and people will say the Bible is full of contradictions, and then give you 10 things that they would describe or accuse mm-hmm. as being a contradiction, but very seldom is there actual evidence. They just speak very confidently and very quickly, and so it yeah. seems like they have expertise on that. So I would definitely like to get into debunking some of that, or at least responding from a solid biblical foundation when somebody says something like that, because it's easy enough to then go away and say, wow, you know, that really shakes my foundation, because I thought that the Bible was inerrant. That's another big word. Right. Without error, without mistake.
1: Ain't no error in it.
0: Ain't
1: remember
0: no
1: that.
0: Error in it. I like that. I'll remember that. See, now I have a good memory because you helped me. But we'll talk about why we can trust that the Bible is inerrant and why it is authoritative, why it's worth building your life on, what kinds of evidence we have so that we can build up, like you said, it's not, we don't have to take anything on blind faith. Faith is required to please God, but right. he has given us that proven track record, exactly mm-hmm. as you're saying. So before we go into our break, can you just sort of set the table a little bit with why this conversation is worth discussing in the first place?
1: Right, right. When you have the idea of eternity on the line, what happens after this short lifetime on earth? That becomes a very important conversation. If you think it's important to set yourself up for retirement, you're thinking about that much time ahead, right? And for a little bit of time, how much more so would it be important to set yourself up after this earthly life? Mm-hmm. You really got to think through and consider what's out there, what makes the most sense, yeah. what's the most reasonable in things. When I think of, you know, if I'm wrong about what I believe, you know, that's a really big deal. And sure. I think it's a really big deal for everybody. And so sometimes what we do is we close ourselves up when that happens, when there's so much on the line. We close ourselves up because it'll hurt too much, or it just makes people angry.
0: Yeah.
1: But there's real value in this kind of conversation. So I think we should just, on the opposite of that, is say, hey, you know what? If I'm wrong, I really want to know it.
0: Yeah.
1: And to have these kind of conversations.
0: Now is the time.
1: Right.
0: Now is the time to understand. Today is the day of salvation. Absolutely. It's too important to get wrong. And that these are answers that can be known. Mm-hmm. And that above all, God has made himself so available to be known. It says, seek me and you will find me when you seek me with your whole heart.
1: Absolutely.
0: That comes from God in his word, quoting him directly. So we're going to look at why this matters more, about how we know we can trust the Bible. What is the evidence for the faith of scripture? And tackle some of those questions, like what about contradictions or translations or concerns about men and authority and like how it's been manipulated. Yeah. We'll talk about all of that and more with Joel Willoughby from Brains of Bibles when we return here on Faith Works Weekend.
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0: Thank you for listening to Faith Works Weekend. You can probably hear how excited I am because I love talking about scripture. I love to get biblical up in here, and Joel Willoughby is up for that. Always up for the challenge. It's great to have you back in studio with us. Brains and Bibles is his ministry, and the podcast is Brains, Bibles, and Beyond.
1: Yes.
0: Correct? Okay. Yeah. All right. Great. So good resources there, good conversations, and we're about to have a great one now. We're talking about how we know that we can trust the Bible. Basically, yes. About the authority of Scripture. Is it accurate? Is it reliable? Is it authoritative? Mm-hmm. Is it something I can reliably build my life on? Or is my atheist friend in the corner right? Or, you know, how right. do we? Yeah. These are important decisions. And if we're staking our whole life, not to mention our eternity, on these questions, it's really too important to get wrong. And so let's dig a little deeper, Joel, and talk about how we can approach this. When we talk about Scripture being inspired. We just read that.
1: Yes.
0: Scripture itself claims the inspiration. It says mm-hmm. it is the word of God, that God has inspired or God breathed these yes. words. But they also have the names of all these guys on them, like Isaiah and Jeremiah and Moses. And, you know, how do we know? What's up with that? So were they the ones who were writing it? Was God writing it? How do we combine all of these questions and come out mm-hmm. with the answer?
1: Yeah, that's a great question. I mean, all the time, there's a common challenge out there is, hey, it was just written by a bunch of men, you know.
0: Mm-hmm.
1: And in today's day and age, it always makes it worse if it was just men. You know?
0: Sure.
1: It's like a double stab. I want to just say real quick that, yeah, it was written by men, you know.
0: Right.
1: Okay. No apology for it. It's the truth. And yet the Bible teaches us that God used man. So it's interesting. The word inspire might throw people off a little bit because of our modern use of the word inspire. The idea is it's actually Latin. That's the Latin word. And so King James borrowed heavily from the Latin Vulgate. And so they just kind of carry that word over.
0: Mm-hmm.
1: And they did it with several words, which is not a problem. It's just that it happened. But the actual word is literally two words put together, God and breathe. Mm-hmm. You know, that's it. Theopneustos. And so the idea is God breathed it out. Well, if human authors, you know, put the pen on the paper, then what actually was happening there?
0: Sure.
1: And so one illustration I like to use is, now I'm not a musical person, okay, but let's say there was a person that was, and they'd play trumpet and, you know, flute and a clarinet.
0: Okay.
1: Well, it's the same person with their same breath, but they use these different instruments to make a completely different sound.
0: Okay.
1: And so in the same sense, God is breathing out his word through human authors in their writing. So the Holy Spirit controls content and accuracy. And I can show that from Scripture as well. And that'll be next. But then also, the person still has their personality, their experience, their writing style, their background, you know, everything. Like the Hebrew authors wrote like Hebrews.
0: Mm-hmm. Right.
1: Yeah.
0: Sure.
1: Not a surprise there. And it actually makes interpretation a lot easier.
0: Well, and Paul will make personal statements in so many of his letters. He will give yes. personal blessings or personal memories of right. time he spent with the Christians at the church, like you would if you're writing a letter. And
1: exactly.
0: there's even one verse where it says, "See how big I'm writing these letters with my own hand."
1: Yeah.
0: I'm like,
1: yeah.
0: that's coming from Paul, but it's also the word of God. It's that God is using him as an instrument, if you will, to borrow yes. from your metaphor there, to put down his message to his people.
1: Oh, yeah. I just thought of one place I should show you real quick.
0: Okay.
1: And so we'll go to...
0: this is live radio, folks.
1: Live. Yeah. So we'll go to Jude, and okay. You can guess which chapter there.
0: Yeah.
1: But verse 3. And so it says in Jude, there says, "Beloved, although I was very eager to write to you about our common salvation, I found it necessary to write appealing to you to contend for the faith that was once for all delivered to the saints."
0: Mm.
1: The idea is that he sat down with papyrus and pen or whatever it was,
0: sure.
1: and he's going to write to the church. And what happened there? The Holy Spirit stirred him. And you know, however that looks or whatever, and he goes, "Oh, you know what? No, I need to write about this."
0: Mm-hmm.
1: He changes, you know, the content, and I think that might have happened more than once. Just the one time that's captured here,
0: yeah.
1: And so, really cool thing is to see it happening. And then, of course, the other big passage for understanding this concept is in 2 Peter 1, And I like to start in verse 16 because Peter's making something very clear here. And all through chapter 1, it's all about knowing, knowledge, reminders, as he's ramping up to talk about the second coming in the third chapter.
0: Mm-hmm.
1: He says, "For we did not follow cleverly devised myths when we made known to you the power and coming of our Lord Jesus Christ, but we were eyewitnesses of his majesty." And he recalls this moment in which Peter, James, and John were on what we call the Mount of Transfiguration.
0: Right.
1: And they see Jesus semi-glorified. He's not in his full glory because they would all die if that was the case. So, but shining. And then Moses and Elijah pop up, they're shining. And, you know, if you're in his sandals, that'd be your number one greatest experience.
0: Right.
1: Like, you can't top that. So he talks about that here. And then he goes into verse 19. He says, and on top of that, right, we have the prophetic word more fully confirmed. I know there's different translations that'll word that differently, but it'll come out the same. To which you will do well to pay attention as to a lamp shining in a dark place until the day dawns and the morning star rises in your hearts. Okay, so he goes on with that, and then we'll cover the rest of the couple of verses there. But the idea there is that we have something better than this Mount of Transfiguration experience. The scriptures,
0: mm-hmm.
1: You know, God's word was written down. And the beautiful part about that is if you go, you know, you talk to anyone that's a regular fisherman, okay, how big was the fish you caught? Well, it depends on how many years it's been since he caught the fish. <You know? laughs> And they'll show you a different, you know,
0: yeah.
1: Hand gestures there to show how big it is. But here it's like, so you can always go back to the written word. You go, oh, yes, that's the truth. That's the truth. And it's that thing that recenters us, mm-hmm. anchors us down. So then he finishes up in verses 20 and 21. He says, knowing this first of all, so this is the most important thing, know that no prophecy of scripture comes from someone's own interpretation. So even though a man's writing it, he's not just making up his own meaning mm-hmm. to everything. For no prophecy was ever produced by the will of man. It wasn't by his own will. So even Jude says, oh, now this is what I should write about. It was God's will. But men spoke from God. That's that God breathed. God, men spoke from God as they were carried along by the Holy Spirit. And that carried along is the word picture of like a sailboat on the water. It's the mm-hmm. same word used. And so just like the winds push in the sails, the Holy Spirit pushes that person. And so content and accuracy, you know, the pushes them along, but they have their own little boat, I guess. You want to use that metaphor a little further, but
0: right.
1: Yeah. So that's the core of like putting it all together, how it makes sense,
0: mm-hmm.
1: even though there's still parts of that, obviously, that we don't fully comprehend, but
0: yeah. Well, and I think there's also a big argument from the preservation and consistency of the Word of God as well.
1: Oh, yeah.
0: So when we're talking about God, like, as let's just for the sake of argument say, okay, well, God can inspire people and he does inspire men specifically with a message. And maybe he has been, you know, writing these down, and let's just assume that that is possible and happens. But I mean, there's false prophets too. There's a lot sure. of people that claim to have a message from God or an angel or heaven or things like that.
1: Yeah.
0: So viewed from a skeptical eye, which I've had friends that have left, say, the Mormon faith or other types of religions, and many times they don't want anything to do with any religion at all because mm-hmm. they now view it all in the same lens.
1: Sure.
0: They say, well, you know, anybody can claim to be from God. So how can I believe you and your scripture, Christian, because can't anybody just make that up. So how do we know that yeah. this is real?
1: Yeah, that's really good. So that's kind of another, actually, one of the biggest questions that I would get. And the idea here is that if I were just to write something and I were to say it's from God, I would have to be able to prove it's from God.
0: Mm-hmm.
1: That's the big idea. Well, how was that proven in the past? Because it always was. People talk about canonicity. So in other words, what's like really from God?
0: Sure.
1: The idea is that whoever produced it was performing miracles. Miracles 100% of the time, Genesis through Revelation, were to, prove valid the person or word of God.
0: Mm-hmm.
1: That's why they're given every time. So you have the prophets and apostles, you know, they're all doing miracles and things. So like Moses, he's a regular miracle worker. And so then when he, you know, wrote down the Torah, the first five books, everyone knew right away that this is the word of God. So that's how it was for every single one of these. We have 66 pieces of literature in the Bible. That's not the original order or whatever. There's different numbers. They split it up. We split it up different is the idea.
0: Okay.
1: Because the Greeks, that's basically the people that decided our order right now.
0: Okay.
1: but anyways, but it's the same content, you know. And so then every single one of those was either delivered by, you know, at the time miracles were happening, or as a person that regularly did miracles and was known to speak for God, which is what the word prophet means.
0: Yeah. Which Moses, so. that's reminding me of Moses at the burning bush when he confronts God or has that encounter with God. And he actively says that, as well as, you know, trying to downplay his skill set and be like, oh, I'm slow of speech or slow of tongue. Maybe pick another ambassador. I don't know. And he says, how shall they know that I sent me? Who shall I say has sent me? And of course, God says, I am that I am. Tell him I am sent you. And then he also gives him the ability to do miracles at that time, in that moment. And of course, he partners with Aaron too. And so they're both doing this ministry that is both the word and the signs and wonders that go to affirm the word. So that's just an example of what you're talking about.
1: Yeah, absolutely. Yeah, so then that's the short of it, really. And so for me, I would have to prove that I am a legitimate spokesperson of God, and that's done by miracles. And these are always miracles that were not going to be copied. Even with, you know, Moses, like he had those magicians, those sorcerers, whatever you call them, that were, you know, they copied a couple of the miracles, but it was cheap copies. They are always not as great as God's. And then it didn't take long at all before they go, yeah, we're out of here.
0: Outclassed.
1: you don't hear about them after a while.
0: We can't do this.
1: I think they got fired.
0: Right. Maybe literally. I don't know.
1: Yeah, well, possibly.
0: So in short answer, we could return on the other side of the break to more about this. But we've seen God's track record. We've seen the signs that corresponded at the time to the people who were writing scripture. So they had special power from God to help affirm the authority of that message. And we also have the fact, I think, that prophecy, which we've kind of we'll get into, but prophecy has also been fulfilled, and the fulfillment and the accuracy, the consistency, or the harmony of God's word throughout millennia does go towards building a case for the accuracy and the authority of Scripture. Joel Willoughby is our special guest. We're talking about why we can trust the Bible and what that means. If you have questions about this, let us know. Reach out to us and we can address that on future episodes too. I think this is a critical question of our time. So many times when I talk to people who, you know, of any age, but particularly younger people, they have questions about this. And because this is often where atheists or their professors or just, you know, skeptics, non-believing friends will ask, well, how can you trust that? Typically, it's because the word of God contradicts my personal wants and desires and beliefs. And so, well, how come God's word has to be greater than my feelings? Who are you to tell me? And if we say it's because God said so, how do you know? That's a great question. And we will answer those questions when we return with Joel here on Faith Works Weekend.
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2: Pastor Mark Jobe on how faith sustains us.
7: Faith believes that God is in control. Faith that knows that God is on the throne. Faith knows that God is sovereign. And it doesn't mean that trials don't come in life, but it means that we believe that God has the power to help us through those trials and overcome any trials. Faith focuses on the character and the goodness of God.
2: Maintaining faith in the middle of our fears. 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

0: Glad you're here. This is Faith Works Weekend. It's my absolute favorite thing to get biblical in the free air and learn more about how to live out my faith, how to have a firm foundation for not only faith in Christ, but then also how to spread that to others, how to share that joy. And I think a lot of it depends on knowing and being confident in God's word. We began with a very well-known passage from 2 Timothy 3, and that all scripture is breathed by God. God breathed or inspired by God. It's profitable for rebuke, for correction, for training and teaching in righteousness. I don't know. I memorized the KJV, so I think I got that out of order. Sorry. Pardon my confusion.
1: What's right, what's not right, how to get right and how to stay right. That's
0: Love
1: the layman's terms.
0: That's that's perfect. The Joel Willoughby version. And then also, so that the man of God may be thoroughly equipped or thoroughly furnished, equipped for every good work. That's what we're trying to do. This is an armor up conversation today. Joel Willoughby from Brains and Bibles is our guest, and we're talking about how we know we can actually trust the Bible. If that is our foundation for life and we're, you know, telling everyone this is the word of God, hear how, what God wants to say to you based on this, hear the testimony of Christ. This is the gospel. We take them to the scripture. But I mean, a logical person would ask, well, how do I know that's from God? And that's what we've been discussing here, so that we can have evidence for the faith, evidence to back up the claims that we're making about not only the historicity of the fact that there is a collection of all of these books, but why we should believe it. And we spoke about prophecy, and I think it is important to note that God actually puts standards for testing his scripture in his actual book, which I find fascinating. I don't think that a fraudster would do that. I think that a fraudster would claim, well, just believe what I said and don't question what I said. How dare you? I think God actually says, test all things and hold fast to what is true.
1: Right.
0: He says, these are by the fruit of what these words bear or what the prophets will say, you will know them. He gives prophets miracles and empowers them with miraculous ministry. The same thing with Christ. When he appeared on earth and he began his ministry on earth, the miracles accompanied his message to affirm that his message was actually from God. He even says this, that is important to us. I think we do live in a very skeptical age. Because we've got AI, we've got like all of these things. We can just make anything believable. Yes. You can't even believe your lion eyes these days. but if we know that, you know, this is not of man, this is actually has to be of God or from God, that does help affirm those words. And also just the fact that it came true. Mm. Like the things that were predicted hundreds of years later, especially about, let's just say, Christ and the prophecies of Christ, they all came true.
1: One of my favorites is the succeeding kingdoms that Daniel prophesies about.
0: Mm, yeah.
1: That's
0: there's no way he could have known
1: beyond
0: that.
1: Beyond obvious.
0: Yeah.
1: Because it was centuries. So like liberal scholars will put the dating of Daniel so far up, they have to. Because they say, how else does he know about all these kingdoms?
0: Sure.
1: It has to have already happened.
0: So it's kind of like retrofitted into the presumption that...
1: But there's actually lots of scholarly academic work that proves that it was actually written way back when, when we say it was. And so in the 600s, I think it was. Let's see. I actually have a little something on this. But it's really, I mean, I love it. I love Daniel so much. But if someone wanted to check it out themselves, I would say essentially you have chapter 2, where you have the statue of Nebuchadnezzar, and then it goes through, you know, the gold head is Nebuchadnezzar. I think I have I'll cheat here. I think just keep going through it faster. And then the silver chest and arms is the Medo-Persian Empire. The bronze middle thighs is Greece. The iron legs is, I wrote iron on here, is Rome.
0: Sure.
1: And then the next one, iron mixed with clay. The feet, that's the Antichrist kingdom, and then you have the God's kingdom after that. So there's lots I could talk about that. I'll try not to get sidetracked too much here for time.
0: That's another show.
1: Yeah.
0: We'll
1: then chapter
0: that.
1: Seven is like, so chapter two is man's views of man's kingdom. There's a nice, beautiful statue. Mm-hmm. And then you have chapter seven's God's view of man's kingdoms. And this is where you have the wild beasts tearing each other apart, the four beasts, which are still the same kingdoms again. And it gives, it says names and everything. It's a really cool thing. And then Daniel 8, where, you know, the expression, you know, they're the goat, greatest of all time.
0: Yeah.
1: Well, Alexander the Great is pictured as a goat. So I like to say, you know, Daniel, he says Alexander the Great was the goat.
0: The goat,
1: so,
0: yes.
1: Which he kind of was. That's like, that's an amazing, the Greek culture is still like basically the rule of the day.
0: Yeah.
1: You know,
0: everything that we presume in Western civilization is built on what they originated. That's true.
1: When I do my tour in Greece, Steps of Paul tour, by the way. In Greece. Next one's March 2027.
0: Nice.
1: Okay. And I'll talk about how Rome conquered Greece with their warfare, but Greece conquered Rome with their culture.
0: Nice.
1: And even the tourists and stuff, the regular people, they're like, oh, that's good. They like that.
0: Put that on the t-shirt.
1: It's very true. It's not original to me either, but I just don't remember where it came from. Okay. So
0: I have heard it said that.
1: Anyway, yeah. See, I mean, it even goes through like even how Greece split into four kingdoms after Alexander died and stuff. It's an amazing thing to check out. So that's Daniel 2, 7, and 8. And then
0: Daniel predicted this hundreds of years before the centuries before the fulfillment of this would happen, which is part of what God says to test. Test right. whether what the prophets said actually came true, and you'll know whether or not you could believe in them. That just totally makes sense. But I think it also, like I said, undercuts the idea that it is some sort of scam for people, that it was written by just the attempt to fool or manipulate or control.
1: Yes.
0: Many times Christians face that kind of accusation that there's some sort of grand conspiracy, which, you know, never put it past people to try to, you know, enact their selfish desires by trying to get something for nothing out of their fellow human beings. Yes, I don't put it past people to try scams here, there, and everywhere. I was born in the dark, but it wasn't last night. That being said, there's so much about scripture that is actually trustworthy and that goes against that fear of manipulation. And part of it is the thing I try to outline, which is God tells us to test his own word. And you were mentioning something, Joel, which I also think is a good point, that the character of God and what he tells us to do would fly in the face of whatever sinful man would desire.
1: Right. And you know, it is a shame that there has been people that have used scriptures. They've twisted them. They've perverted them. They've excluded parts of them. And they've used these things to manipulate people and to perform evil things.
0: Right.
1: And the test is always, does this actually line up with what the Bible's saying?
0: Yeah.
1: And no, it doesn't. Every time, 100% of the time. So people can point to those situations and people and say, look, see how evil Christianity is. It's like, well, just because they're using that label doesn't mean they're actually representing Jesus Christ. And that's a big, big difference.
0: Yeah.
1: And so that's what I always try to point people to. Even if they have a bad experience with the church, there's major church hurt that happens.
0: Right.
1: And it's unfortunate, but it's real. And so the temptation is to say that, hey, that represents all churches. And that's just not fair. It's not reality.
0: Yeah.
1: You know, you look at you're even your own town, your own country. Think of your own country. We just had Olympics and stuff. Think of your own country. You wouldn't want just any American representing America, you know, just because that. Yeah. And so it's the same idea. Like you wouldn't want just anybody representing you in spiritual matters and stuff too. And especially when they're totally falsely just ripping off the label. It's crazy. So, I want to address that, but, you know, give it an honest look, actually look to see what it says, read it for yourself and do the academic research or have someone help you with that to figure out some of the harder passages. Cause there is some harder passages, of course.
0: Yeah. Well, and one of the best things about living in this information age, kind of a tsunami of information.
1: Yes,
0: age,
1: really.
0: But that you can find just about anything with just a few clicks. I mean, our friend Wes Huff and his work, he will put out the actual manuscripts. He does Manuscript Mondays, which is like my own private little nerdy fun time because I'll go through like, ooh, what manuscript is he highlighting today? But we actually have historical evidence. We have archaeological evidence. If you go to the museum for the Museum of the Bible, that's one great archive. You can go through their website and so much of their artifacts are, they scan them so that they can be available online, and they're in the process of doing more. Answers in Genesis can provide a lot when it talks to like Old Testament research and the archaeological claims, especially when it comes to things like obviously creation and the flood and going way back. But there are so many resources that are out there that are really good, and we have great historical evidence that for decades we thought were lost to time.
1: Yes.
0: And you know, we couldn't go back far enough to prove that these real manuscripts were legitimate, and so there was that accusation that, well, these are hundreds of years, copies of things hundreds of years after they happened. How can you prove that this is real or it hasn't been changed? And then we go back to the Dead Sea Scrolls and they're like, actually, this is so accurate. There's like, what is it, less than 40 major differences in any of these things, and none of them are about, they're like word order, or none of them are about specific doctrine, like big contradictions.
1: Right.
0: So really, the contradictions in scripture is an accusation that is presented without evidence. And we can talk about some of those specifics too on the other side if you'd like, because that does matter that people understand there's good reasons for believing this. We would have to look at each contradiction, claimed contradiction, independently to say, to answer to each one. And that's probably like a whole nother series of talking podcast, but you can also check out your work too. Speaking of podcasts, Brains and Bibles with Joel Willoughby is a great one to add to your top 10 list. And we will talk a little bit more on the other side about how we know we can trust the Bible when we return here on FaithWorks Live.
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7: We're in the home stretch here on Faith Works Weekend. Rebecca Haney is my name. It is my favorite time of the week where we get to talk about how we live out our faith. And if we're building a life based on the Bible, we want to know that this is trustworthy, that this is the foundation, the rock on which we can build our life. Like Jesus actually said, if you remember, maybe you were back in Sunday school with me, and we were learning about the wise man and the foolish man building their houses on the, rock and on the sun. Yep, you can't do it without the sign language. The wise man built his house upon the rock. What is that rock? The rock is the words of Christ. He actually says that these are my teachings. The one who hears my teachings and does them is like the wise man who builds his house on the rock, so that when the storms come and the winds beat and the waves, you know, crash against the house, that that house will stand firm. Which sounds good in a Sunday school context. But then, you know, maybe one of those waves that crashes against your worldview is to say, well, how do you know God even said any of this? How do you know you can trust the Bible? How do you know this isn't just, you know, a bunch of made up stuff? Because haven't you heard there's a Google page that says all the contradictions that are in Scripture? And, you know, it can feel like a gotcha. It can feel like, you know, especially for maybe you're, you know, a high school student or you're just at any point in your life, someone comes at you with all this confidence to be like, oh, the Bible's a bunch of junk and here's how I know. And what we've covered over this hour hopefully has given you some more confidence in believing that this is true. I would also advocate that people check out the resources that we just mentioned too, because there's there's way too many to mention. But we know, like you were saying, Joel, that there is a great track record of the consistency of Scripture, again, over millennia. We're talking about different cultures, warring kingdoms, empires falling, people going into slavery and coming back, like the whole kingdom of Israel, the destruction of the temple, like all of these archives, everything that you would think would be solid about any culture. Just imagine you like look out the window and it's gone and everything's in flames. And in spite of all of that, the rising and falling of the greatest empires the world has ever seen, and you know, the little people living day-to-day life in the middle of all of that, God has still preserved his word. That's incredible to me.
8: It is.
7: That is such a gift that we get to hold it in the palm of our hands and think of everything that God has done to preserve that for us. Why? So that we could find him. So we could seek him and find him, so we could know him in his perfection, in his fullness. And most of all, so that we could have salvation in him through Christ. That the words of the gospel would ring loud and clear and be translated into every language on the face of the earth, so that everyone that could near and far could be drawn in to the beauty of the gospel of Christ. I mean, that's mind-boggling to me.
8: Yeah, it is. It's quite fascinating. It's miraculous, the amount of evidence we have for the Bible. And the Old Testament is way more locked in. Like, there's way less argument about the Old Testament. Just because of the careful consideration the Jewish people have always had and taking care of the Scriptures, like the copying processes. You can look all that up. It's phenomenal what they do. So you're talking about
7: the
8: experts.
7: Scribes. The category of the scribe was specifically that. They dedicated their lives to writing down the Scripture, copying the Scripture letter by letter, by hand, flawless. And they would basically erase the if they made any sort of mistake, they would erase that tablet or that scroll and start over. Like they, it's their, intricacy and the attention to detail is unmatched.
8: Mm-hmm. They're like the equivalent of several PhDs kind of a thing coming together and doing all this work. So then the New Testament is where all the arguments are. The New Testament is, you know, but this is actually where they would bring accusation. I would say this actually confirms how wonderful it all really is. So you have an intense situation in the first century where everybody hates you. You know, as Christians, you have the Romans, the Jews that did not accept Jesus as their Messiah. You had the pagans, mm-hmm. you know, everybody wanted to kill you.
7: Right.
8: And so you would lose, you lost all honor in society. You know, you could lose your job. You could lose, you know, you'd be tortured. You could be beaten, you could be imprisoned. Your family's in danger. All sorts of things are happening. Well, scripture is also being written. And it's written in, you know, first century methods, with, you know, not like today. And so you end up having people that were totally untrained. And it was expensive even to get like some papyrus and pen and stuff.
7: Sure.
8: And so very few people could even do it. So everybody that could was trying to make copies. Totally untrained. The rednecks are doing this, you know, that sort of a thing. It's all happening. And then with all this persecution, they're being driven out to all these different countries with their separate cultures, their separate languages, and it's getting translated into that stuff. And so now we have this plethora of manuscripts that exist today. I'll use rounded numbers so it's more memorable and easier. So you have roughly about, you know, 6,000 Greek manuscripts even, the original language it was written in. And then you have the next best one is Latin. So like from the Latin Vulgate mainly, there's about 10,000, mm-hmm. 10,000 manuscripts. There's some old Latin too, so it's actually a little bit more than that, almost 100 of those. And then you have the remaining, remaining about 8,000 manuscripts.
7: Okay.
8: For the remaining languages. And actually, if I look it up real quick, I wrote them in order of how many there were. Just to give you an idea of the different languages, though, because you can skip all the cultures and all the things that are going on there. So then next you have Armenian, then Coptic, Syriac, Ethiopic, Arabic, Georgian, Gothic, and Old Nubian. I don't know what Old Nubian is, let's be honest with you, but
7: I like it. I like the sound of it.
8: It sounds cool. Yeah. So anyways, you have all these different things. Now you bring them all together now. You bring them all back together, and what you find out is we basically have 101% of scripture. And we're just trying to figure out what that 1% is. but here's the deal. The most of the disagreements between the manuscripts are seriously just like dotting an I or crossing a T. That's mm-hmm. all it is. There's some others where there's some more significant passages, like as an amount of it, this number of words kind of a thing. But the point is if you were to take everything out that you possibly could, that, you know, it's like, well, there's doubt there. Okay, take everything out there's any shred of doubt about, or put everything in that could possibly go in.
7: Right.
8: Either way, you do not change the gospel. You change no teaching of scripture, and you change no way you would live your life mm-hmm. at all. You take the woman caught in adultery, for example, in John 8. That's one of the famous ones. If you have that story in, there's some wonderful application you can pull out about that. If you take it out, whatever application you pulled out of that story, you can find somewhere else mm-hmm. in scripture.
7: It doesn't change who Jesus is or his ministry, mission, what he came to do, and how we then respond to him.
8: Right.
7: Yeah.
8: So it's really beautiful how it all happened. Like, what are the chances? I mean, I would like to figure out what the mathematical probability of that is. And I'm not the guy to do that. So if there's any, you know, math professionals out there, you know, let us know what the answer is.
7: Sure.
8: But with those kind of numbers and things, the famous story is the second most attested to piece of literature is Homer's Iliad. And so with Homer's Iliad, you have only about, this is, you know, rough rounded numbers once again, but something like 650 Greek manuscripts, and then about, you know, you add about another 400 for different languages.
7: Compared to the thousands that you mentioned.
8: Yeah, compared to 1,000 to 24,000.
7: Mm-hmm. Yeah.
8: So 24 times more than second place.
7: Yeah.
8: That's insane.
7: It is. But I think that also speaks to the standards that we hold scripture to compared to just about anything else. Kind of like when people deny whether or not Jesus was a real person, there really shouldn't be any scholarly debate about.
8: There is no scholarly debate. No.
7: Right. But there is, you know, a lot of laymen, lot of, you know, amateurs like me will get on there and debate about, well, Jesus isn't really a person, or how do we know that he said these things? We don't hold any other historical figure to those types of impossible standards. Yeah. We raise the standards when it comes to the Bible culturally. I think, again, because we just don't like the concept. Like, if we're just getting gut level honest, there are the intellectual criticisms, the intellectual questions. Underneath that, there typically is the consequence that we know that if this book really is from God, if God is real, if he is true, and he really did give me this message, then I am accountable to it. There's an authority there. Yeah. He is either, you know, the famous C.S. Lewis line that Jesus is either liar, lunatic, or Lord. And he can't be ignorable if he's the Lord. If he's if he's a liar, then it doesn't matter. If he's crazy, then who cares? But if he's the Lord, then we are accountable to him. We are called to then do something with that information, with that reality. And if the Bible really is the message from God, then it can't be, you know, moderately important. It's either of no importance or it's of every importance. Right. And I think when we recognize that, that's why people fight so hard against the idea that scripture matters. Or, I mean, I guess you do also see, which is probably a subject for another show, this kind of syncretistic urge to say, well, it can be the Bible and also other things. Mm. So how do we know then, if we can do it in a couple of minutes, Joel, what's the short version of this? How do we know that the Bible is the only inspired word of God and that God isn't revealing himself in other ways to other people all the time?
8: I think you actually already answered it in what you said there. And it's just the simple idea of hold other works up to the same scrutiny as you do scripture. Mm-hmm. And I don't have a problem with people scrutinizing scripture because the deeper you look, the deeper you dig, just the more it's going to shine. Mm-hmm. And so I say, do that, have that same intensity with everything else. And nothing gets that same kind, nothing gets equal intensity. Just about, I should say. And so you do that, you'll see things just fall apart. And I mean, you really give it a go because it's really easy for somebody like myself. And by that, I mean like a Christian, that could look at like, say, the Quran and, easily find contradictions, right? Easily, maybe too easily though. Mm-hmm. Maybe we'll find them where there's not actually contradiction because we're not using the same scrutiny.
7: Sure. We want to make it real.
8: Like, yes. Yes.
7: Don't just poke holes just for the sake of it.
8: But, don't just do a, don't do what people do to us, which is just a quick glance or a, you know, a Facebook meme they
7: found. Fault finding mission.
8: Yeah. And then just spread something. And you know, it's not good. A lot of the atheist websites, they'll have like their contradictions. I like to go to those, and there's so many. They're just, if you just read the whole sentence, the problem solved. You know,
7: just keep reading.
8: There are some legitimate challenging things, that's for sure, but that's not most of what I see. Sad.
7: Well, and again, going back to the very beginning of how you set the table, Joel, which is this matters. That these are questions of eternity. If this is real, this matters more than anything else. Absolutely. And more than any other opinion or accomplishment or whatever else life could be about. This is it. And this has to be the foundation. And so that's why I'm so glad that you were able to spend time with us today, Joel Willoughby from Brains and Bibles. You ought to have both. Thank you for helping us think through them well, Joel. Really appreciate it.
8: Love it.
7: And until next time, we'll have you back if you're willing to come. We'll 99 more times and we should be all set. Thank you, Ron Carlson, for helping us sound good. Thank you for listening. And until next time, we have a threefold mission, which is to love God, to serve people, and to live free.
0: 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Hey, my name's Kim. 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And let this be a moment where we say to you, welcome in. 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
10: 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Strong, massive, impossible to overcome. Yet God didn't hand Joshua a battle plan that made sense. He simply said, "Trust me." 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Sometimes God's greatest work begins with your next faithful step. 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

Welcome to Suzy Larson Live. Always so honored to get to spend this time with you. In fact, I look forward to bringing you conversations every single day that hopefully inspire you in your faith walk, that deepen your understanding of God's Word, and that heightens your awareness of His very real presence in your life. Well, if you listen often enough, you know our good friend Dr. Rob Reamer joins us every month to talk about soul care, spiritual rhythms, all those kinds of things. Well, it was about a year ago, he said something that I'm still thinking about, and I quote all the time, and this is my paraphrase, he may correct me on the exact verbiage, but something like this: the time to imprint the truth about who you are in Christ is the exact moment when the lie is vying for position. So the moment when you need to imprint the truth that you are a deeply loved child of God is exactly the moment when the lie is vying for position. Well, I just learned today at my PT appointment with my friend Amy Rybacki, who will be joining me again in about a month. Boy, the things she is learning about brain neuroplasticity, our body's ability to heal. So fascinating. It's going to blow your socks off. But I learned this today that, renewing your mind, applying yourself to that on a regular basis is, of course, biblical, and it's right, and it's good. But she says the most effective way, literally, to wire new neural pathways is exactly the moment the rogue thoughts, the bad thoughts surface. She goes, when it surfaces and it blows up, kind of breaks through the ground and shows itself, that's when you grow.

0: He says, when God allows your self-life to show, it's like the Holy Spirit just reaching inside of you, pulling that thing out and say, you see this? I'm about to deliver you from this thing. And I think that really fits into the conversation about in those moments when you're stirred up, you know, when you're kind of activated and you have some negative emotion, is a precise moment, opportunity, and even invitation to be renewed, to be remade, to be transformed into the likeness of Christ. In fact, you don't have to come into condemnation. You can rejoice because the Bible says, blessed are the poor in spirit, which means blessed are those who know their need. Why? Because theirs is the kingdom. So when you come to the edges of yourself, instead of coming into condemnation, you look up and respond to the invitation. Oh, here's another edge and another limit to me in my self-life, which means now that I know my need, I can have an increased capacity, God, for you and your influence. So today, we're talking about how to deeply root your identity in Christ, how to literally cultivate a life that's deeply rooted in Christ so that your identity shows up in the varying seasons of life. You don't have to have perfect circumstances or ideal conditions for you to know who you are in Christ. You know, when the winds blow and the storms rage, you still know that you know that you know who you are. Can somebody send me an amen? Hey, I already got one from Judy, but I'll take another one. Text me 877-933-2484. Okay, a couple quick announcements here. You've been hearing about it, and I'm super excited about it. You know, these text campaigns, we've done them on the goodness of God, being strong in battle. Well, we did one on building resilient trust based on my new book, More Than You Can Imagine, What God Does When You Trust Him. But these are videos. So Addison Bevere, Heidi Lee Anderson, I think Deborah Ferleda is part of it. Oh, there's some other friends too, and I can't think of them right now. I've got some videos in there, but it's a free text campaign. So every twice a week or so, you'll get a text. You click on the link and it's like a 5-minute video. Some of them share stories when they were challenged to trust God. The whole goal is for you to build resilient trust. And I think you're going to love it. So if you're interested, text the word trust to 877-933-2484. Now let me tell you about my guest. We'll get him on the show. Dr. Rob Reamer's passion is to see the kingdom of God advance through spiritual renewal. He began Renewal International to assist pastors, leaders, and churches globally to equip the people of God to live in freedom in Christ and to walk in the fullness and the power of the Holy Spirit. His books incorporate lessons God taught him through the years, through life, marriage, and ministry. Doc, welcome back to the show.
1: Always look forward to being with you, Susie.
0: I'd love to know. Oh, yay, I'm getting some amens. That always makes me so happy. I'd love to know, as you've been spending time with the Lord these days, just sitting with him as a deeply loved child of God, what's he impressing upon your heart these days?
1: So I've been in the Old Testament reading through 1 and 2 Kings, which isn't always a good study in some ways, because these guys, bunches of them, really didn't do too well in life. And you know, the kingdom broke into two, right? So you had the northern and southern kingdom, Israel and Judah. And Israel, the kings are mostly wicked. And Judah, you get some kings that are pretty decent in there. But there was this one line that really caught me this week. It's 2 Kings chapter 10, verse 31. It's talking about a man named Jehu. He follows Ahab, who was one of the wicked kings, and his wife Jezebel, a famous pair of evildoers. And he does a lot of good things. You know, he comes in, he gets rid of Baal worship, he cleans up a lot of the messes of Ahab and Jezebel, he gets rid of the family from all their diseased behaviors. But then there's this line, yet Jehu was not careful to keep the law of the Lord, the God of Israel, with all his heart. And when you read through the story of the kings of Judah, that line right there sums up the vast majority of the kings of Judah. They were good. They did a lot of good things, but they didn't follow God with all their heart. And it's funny, when you chase down the story, there's this theme that keeps repeating over and over and over, king after king after king. You know, so-and-so became the king, and he walked in the ways of David. He was a good king, and yet he did not remove the high places. These high places were places that kept causing the Israelites to stumble, right? They would go and offer sacrifices there to others.

0: other deities. They did it because, like, they would hit a time of famine or they'd hit a time of drought. And when they would hit this time, they'd be like, oh, we're in trouble. We need to appease the deities that were here before us. These deities were often fertility deities like Baal and Asherah. And they would go and they'd sacrifice trying to appease the deity so they could get fruit in their land, produce. And thus, God wanted them to remove the high places. And yet, king after king after king, you know, they walked in the ways of their father David, but they did not remove the high places. You finally get to a king who does it. His name's Hezekiah. He's the first king. He removes the high places, finally removes all the high places. And his son, Manasseh, restores every one of them. Mm. And you have one king that does it, and it literally lasts less than a generation.
1: Wow.
0: And they go right back to the practice. And that's why this word struck me. When I read this word on Jehu, and he didn't follow the Lord his God with all his heart, I thought that sums up the whole book. That's all these kings. And I'm not sitting in judgment on those kings. I'm not interested in sitting in judgment on anyone else's life. But I want to live my life in such a way that when I meet Jesus face to face, he just looks at me and says, you follow me with all your heart. That's all I want. You know, I just don't want to be a partial, half-hearted follower. And when you read the Bible, Susie, there's so few people that this is true of, that they follow God with all their heart. It's just rare. And I think, wouldn't it be great to be one of those? I mean, God have mercy on our souls.
1: Thank you, Jesus. Amen. And, you know, I don't know who said it. I think it was D.L. Moody. Somebody said there's no limit to what God might do through the heart that's wholly devoted and surrendered to him. And, yeah. You know, when you're talking, Doc, I'm thinking of Proverbs 3:5-6. We've heard it so much, you maybe let it skim the surface. You don't let it go in, but it's pretty packed and potent. Trust in the Lord with all your heart. Don't lean on your own understanding. In all of your ways, the word acknowledge means experience him and encounter him. You don't just give him a little nod or an assent, or he's one of the many in your life. You seek to encounter him in all your ways, and you do that. He will direct your paths. Maybe you're listening today and you're realizing, okay, there's places and spaces in my life where I'm trusting God. Others, I'm not. And this is why trust is such a big theme for us this month. And if you need a fresh reminder of what it means to trust God, we want to help you. We want to walk with you. We want to send you these trust videos. We've got Addison Bevere. I think Dr. Lee Warren is on there. Heidi Lee Anderson. I'm pretty sure Deborah Falada. I got to get an updated list. But friends who've recorded videos about what they've learned about resilient trust, we're going to take a quick break because I don't want to interrupt you on the other side as I dig into the content today. But for now, I want you to think about this, friend. Do you dare to pray the prayer, Lord, is there part of my heart that I'm withholding from you? Is there a part of my heart I'm not entrusting to you? Is there a part of my story I'm still trying to control? I'm trying to preempt outcomes, because that's of great consequence. And as Dr. Rob was saying, it impacts future generations. You know, the willingness of you to surrender your heart and trust God doesn't just impact your story, but the stories that are to come. That's how important your life is. We're going to take a quick break. When we come back, we're digging deeply in to what it means to deeply root your identity in Christ, because that's where it comes from. So how do you cultivate a lifestyle where you know who you are because of who God is, and you don't need perfect conditions to have a firm grasp on your identity? We're going to look at examples from Jesus' life about how he brought dignity everywhere he went, to the lowliest of tasks. He never, never let go of who he was. And so we don't need to either. Don't go away. We'll be back in a minute.
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0: Hope you're having a fantastic day. Thanks for tuning in to Suzy Larson Live, talking to Dr. Rob Reamer today about how to cultivate a life where your identity is deeply rooted in Christ. That's already the fact. If you're in Christ, Christ is in you. I say this all the time. If you're in Christ, we're going to have insecure days where we feel insecure, but insecurity is actually an illusion because you can't be more secure than seated with Christ. But our feelings about our identity are what change. Our perspective on our identity changes. Our circumstances compel us to see our identity differently. So how do you cultivate a lifestyle where you take who you are in Christ with you wherever you go? Well, Doc, you said on a show about a year ago, and I've quoted it again and again, the idea that the moment that you need to imprint the truth about who you are in Jesus is the very moment the lie is vying for position. Say more about that.
1: Well, it's easy, right, to act like a deeply loved person, which is really what it is to be rooted in your identity. You're living like a deeply loved person. It's easy to behave like a deeply loved person when everybody around you is loving you, treating you with dignity and honor and respect. The moment it gets hard is when your boss is critical of you, your spouse is down on you, when your kids are upset with you and chewing you out, when you have people that matter to you and they are in some way saying and behaving in ways that diminish your feelings of worth, that is when you need to hang on to the truth of who you are in Christ. Mm-hmm. And if you can do it then, it gets deeply rooted and you begin to live like a deeply loved person.
0: And that's why we ought not fear the storms and those challenges, because they are exactly the opportunity we need to send the roots down. Because it reminds me, what you're saying here reminds me of the parable of the soils, that when the seed goes into shallow soil, it's going to sprout up because this is fun. This is great. I love this. But as soon as the challenge comes, it's uprooted because the roots just don't go down deep. But you need a cultivated soil for that thing to get down deep. So when the storms come, it's actually the storms kind of firm it up like it does with trees that are firmly planted. I'm thinking of the person who's listening today who maybe is brand new to the faith, or maybe they've not even trusted Jesus yet, and they hear the phraseology of identity in Christ and they're not even exactly sure what that means. Can you explain that for us?
1: Yeah, so this is a massive theme in the New Testament, in the stories of the Bible, the apostles, the Jesus teaching. And what it is it's this idea that you're deeply loved by God, so deeply loved by God, that he chose you and adopted you into his family, and now you belong to him. You didn't have to earn it. You can't, in fact, earn it. You don't have to achieve a sense of significance or worth before God. He just loves us because you and I are his children. I can remember I went, Susie, one time to a child psychiatrist who was a friend of mine, and I was talking to her about my kids, and they were little at the time, right? So my oldest would have been probably 4 years old or something. And I just said to her, I go, you know, sometimes you discipline your kids, and I'm not even talking about, you know, anything severe, like give them a time out, a word of correction without yelling, anything like that, right? And I said, when I would do that, after I would give them a word of correction or give them a time out or something, I would try to call them over to me, to bring them up on my lap, to hold them, because I wanted them to know that even though they had done something naughty, I still love them. And they would inevitably be like, oh, you know, and put their hand out, kind of pushing me away. And I'm like, what is with that? And this is what she said to me, and I'll never forget it. She looked me in the face and she said to me, there's not a child in the world who believes they could be loved when they're naughty.
0: Mm.
1: And that right there is the entirety of the gospel.
0: Wow.
1: You are loved at your worst. You are not loved because you got your act together. You are not loved because you behave well. You are not loved because you put forward your best foot and you are serving God with your best efforts and energy. You are loved while we are yet sinners. At our worst, Jesus died for us. So now we've got this gift of love, acceptance. That is our identity. That's who we are. Now we got to learn how to live like deeply loved children of God.
0: Hmm. remember a guest probably 12 years ago, I don't remember which one, told me this story, and I felt like it was his own, but maybe it's been one of those that's been quoted. But if I remember right, he was saying he went to a friend's house, and he knew the guy's daughters fairly well, and one of them had been out playing outside. She'd gotten some mud and then the water, and then her nose ran, and she maybe got some popsicle on her face, but she was a mess. And her eyes lit up when she saw him, and she went barreling into his arms, and she was sticky and dirty, but she did not care. She just jumped in because she was so happy, and he wrapped her up and he hugged her. And then later on, the more dignified older sister came in, but she was buttoned up, she was polished, she was clean, and she was stiff. And she was guarded, and he tried to hug her, and her shoulders kind of went rigid, her arms, she didn't hug back. And he thought, wow. And he thought that about the gospel. He said, it's hard to hug a stiff kid. And I thought, isn't that something when you think about, you know, we can come humbly and boldly before the throne of grace, and we can know our Abba is glad to see us. And how often Christians who don't understand this are keeping their distance until they get their act together. You know, they've maybe fallen off the wagon. They've done their little thing, and then they feel bad about it. Yep.
1: Yeah.
0: And they keep going then. You know, it's like a person who kills it on their diet on Wednesday, and they think, okay, I'll start Monday. And they go away for five more days and indulge. And they just keep drifting because they don't know they're one prayer away from, you know, intimacy.
1: Absolutely. It was funny. When I heard that psychiatrist say that to me, I went home to my daughter who, you know, at this point, like I said, is like 4 years old. And I call her over, you know, and she jumps up in my lap and I'm holding her in my lap. And I looked at her and I said to her, does daddy love you even when you're naughty? And she looked at me with this incredulous look, like it's the most ridiculous question anybody has ever asked me in my life. And she shook her head vehemently and she goes, no. And I said, I do. I love you even when you're naughty. Her eyes get as big as saucers. And I said to her, do you know why I love you when you're naughty? And she shook her head real gentle and looked at me real intently like, holy cow, there's a lot at stake here, Dad. And I'm like, I love you even when you're naughty because God made you just for me. You're my little girl and nothing can change that. And that's the heart of the Father. That's who the Father is, and this is why he sent his Son. This is why Jesus voluntarily came, because we were naughty kids who rebelled against God and were far away from him, and the only way he could convince us of his incredible love was to actually become one of us and die. This is where we get our identity from. It's a gift. It's not achieved. It's received, and we've got to start to embed it and live out of it.
0: Not achieved. It's received and believed. So as you walk in it and believe it, I know you've talked about this on previous shows, but we have new listeners all the time. And for the context of this conversation, talk if you would, Doc, about how that reality went from your head to your heart. Because I would submit to you, there are high-level leaders. I say this all the time when I'm out speaking. There are pastors of churches and leaders of ministries who know they're saved and they don't know they're loved. So they are not living loved, and it shows because it impacts how they show up. So how did it go from your head to your heart?
1: So I would say, I'm going to give you a little theological statement, then I'll give you an example. But I would say, I believe in a theology of encounter and a theology of process. So let's talk about those two things, okay? So sometimes what happens is you have encounters with God and he reveals his love to you. So I'm 19, I surrender my life to Jesus. And when I surrender my life to Jesus, I experience Jesus' love, man. He shows up in a vision. I see him in front of me and I see and feel the love of God like I'd never seen or experienced before. Before that, I'd read about it. I knew about it, but that day I encountered it. That's theology of encounter. Like that was my first foray into my identity. I went, wow, like God loves me, right? But while there's been a lot of those kinds of encounters over the year, I also believe in a theology of process. There are things that can't happen with encounters. They can only happen by the slow journey of, to use Paul's phrase, renewing your mind. Or to use Jesus' phrase in John 8:31, where, you know, we usually misquote him, but the quote is that we use, "You will know the truth will set you free." But that's not actually what he said. He said, "If you hold to my teaching, you're really my disciples, then you will know the truth."
0: Very good.
1: "And the truth will set you free." But you must hold to the truth precisely when the lie is invasive in your life. And so for me, the moment the lie really got exposed was when Jen and I hit a marriage crisis. The first marriage crisis that we hit, I knew in my head that I was loved. I knew the passages about my identity, about God's love. But when Jen didn't love me anymore, it scattered me with insecurities that were there, just buried. And now they got exposed. See, that's the power of having to hold on to the truth in the middle of a crisis where someone's challenging your worth. This is what sinks it deep. It embeds it. So like every night, Jen and I are having these conversations trying to resolve conflict, and I am feeling nervous and anxious. And then I'd go upstairs and I would process this stuff with God. And like my heart is racing. I'm feeling all unsettled. And I would sit there with the Lord and I would hold on to the truth. I would say, you know, even if Jen leaves me, you still love me. The issue of my value was settled at the cross. You spoke over my life on the cross that I'm eternally important to you. I'm worthy of your son's blood. And as I would hold on to the truth, Susie, all the anxiety would start to dissipate. My heart rate would come down. And I could sit in his presence and now receive the truth. Insecure people can't receive truth. So you've got to hold on to the truth to become secure so that then you can receive the truth even deeper and it gets embedded. And that's what was happening like night after night. And I got to the place where I would say to myself, I want Jen to like me. Life's better when Jen likes me. But even if Jen doesn't like me, Jesus loves me and nothing will change that. Jen's opinion of me, while valuable to me, does not change Jesus' opinion of me. And I would hold on to that, and I would get to the place where I'm like, even if Jen leaves me, I'm going to be okay. And I did. I finally got there where I was like acting like a deeply loved person. But here's the power of it. When you start living like a deeply loved person, you behave in more loving ways. And it heals a lot of your broken relationship.
0: Wow. You know, it circles back to what Amy Rybacki said to me today during my PT appointment, that the most effective way to rewire your brain, because so much of anxiety, exhaustion, depression, pain, they're learning, so much of it is neuroplastic. Doesn't mean those symptoms aren't real. It just means there was a past trauma, a past incident, a past injury, and then the body learns to stay in the loop. And that's why the body becomes triggerable. She says the way to break that loop is in the moments of being triggered. And when you start to rewire, literally in a redemptive way, it gets you out of fight flight into rest and digest. I'm just adding a little science piece to this. So as you're going up to your room in the middle of a crisis, you could have panicked, you could have gone to the what ifs, and I'm sure that temptation was there, but you stayed grounded in, even if, the worst happens. Yeah. I'm still a deeply loved child of God. And you said physiologically and spiritually, you started to settle. And that is to me, the miracle of a renewed mind. It's not just a good idea. It's not just positive thinking. It is a supernatural proposition, isn't it?
1: Well, and this is John's line, right? Perfect love drives out fear. Well, here's the reality. If you still have fear, you're not operating out of the perfect love you have in Christ. And that's what John says. The only reason we're still afraid is because we have not become perfected in love. So this is where you got to hold on. That stuff right there, that's process. And part of holding on to the truth of who you are is you got to let go of the defense mechanisms you've been holding on to protect yourself.
0: Wow. Okay, so we got just a couple minutes before this break. So you talked about the theology of the encounter and the theology of process. Some of us don't want to be in a process. We want an encounter.
1: That's right.
0: Saying you need the process. Some of us are not comfortable with an encounter, and we're walking through the process. And he goes, "I'm going to meet you tomorrow morning at 4 a.m. and you're going to get up when I tell you to." And I think we need to be open for both, because they're both equally miraculous. And God's the one who decides how and when those happen, right?
1: Absolutely. And I think you need both. I think there's times where you need an encounter, you need revelation, and then there are times where you need to hold on to the truth to renew your mind, and you can't encounter your way through that. The embedding occurs in the letting go of those defense mechanisms and in the holding on to who you are in Christ. So you learn new life patterns. Until you live it, you haven't learned it. You only know about it.
0: Until you live it, you haven't learned it. You only know about it. And, you know, some, I think, try to create encounters by going from one sensational experience to another. And I don't blame you. You have an encounter with God. You're like, I want more of that. But you just keep going from event to event to event. But you don't do any of the work in between of applying yourself to what's true, of facing down your fears like Dr. Rob did and said, even if this happens, even if they never come back, or even if this job doesn't materialize, or even if God's still going to love me. God's still going to be with me. That is the process, and no one can do it for you. We're talking about cultivating a life, an identity that's deeply rooted in Christ. If you got questions, now's a good time to text them in, 877-933-2484. This dear one texted in, when my youngest was little, he was very strong-willed. I felt like all I was saying to him was correction and discipline, and that broke my heart. So when I put him to bed at night, I'd say to him, I love you always and forever, no matter what. Once I started saying to him that at night, when I had to correct him, I'd also say, this is one of those no matter whats. I wanted him to know that I didn't love him because of his good behavior. It was not conditional. I love him always and forever, no matter what. That makes me want to cry. Hey, as we go to break, if you're local in the Twin Cities area, Thursday, August 13th, mark your calendar. Please join me. We are having a powerful night. It's a book launch event at Emmanuel Christian Center, but it's not about me and it's not about my book. We're going to worship our faces off. It's going to be amazing worship, some great content. My prayer is that you leave there ignited to trust God on a deeper level. We do need RSVPs, so it's free, but we need a head count. So if you're interested, go to SusieLarson.com, scroll to the bottom of the page, hit that RSVP button, tell us you're coming. And that's how we'll draw names for a lot of the great prizes we're giving away. Don't go away. We'll be back in a minute.
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3: Are you going to yield to God? Or are you going to yield to the devil in your life? The devil has a lot of promises. He comes along and he'll promise you the world. He'll promise you everything in the world if you'll only follow him and bow down to him. But the Bible says, greater is he that is in you than he that is in the world. You have a power within you when you come to Christ that is greater than the devil and all the world around. And that power is the Holy Spirit. And the power of the Holy Spirit is greater than any power in all the world. Yes, you can say no.
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4: This is Max Licato. In his fine book, The Dance of Hope, Bill Fry remembers the day he tried to pull a stump out of the Georgia dirt. One of his chores as a 12-year-old was to search for stumps of pine trees that had been cut down and chop them into kindling, but there was one root system he just couldn't pull out of the ground. He was still struggling when his father came over to watch. "I think I see your problem," the dad said. "What's that?" the son asked. "You're not using all your strength." Bill exploded and told him how hard he'd been working. "No," the dad said, "you're not using all your strength." When Bill cooled down, he asked what his father meant. And the dad said, "You haven't asked me to help you." You don't have to do it alone, friend. Present the challenge to your father and ask for help. Will he solve the issue? Yes, he will. This is Max Licato.
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0: I pray you're having a fantastic day. Thanks for tuning into Susie Larson Live. This is an important show. This is one I want you to share with your friends. Be a radio missionary. Once the live show's over, it'll be up within an hour on podcast, and you can share it easily with a handful of friends. Talking to Dr. Rob Reamer about cultivating a deep-rooted sense of identity in Christ. Now, it's already said, if you're in Christ, you are, your identity is secure, but it's laying hold of it. It's believing it, receiving it, living like it's true that changes everything. I say often, many, many Christians, even Christian leaders, have a great theology around salvation. They know they're saved. They don't know they're loved. But when you learn to live loved, and that is a biblical concept, it's undergirding everything. It's because God loved the world so much, he sent his son. The Bible says, so we know and rely on the love God has for us. It's everything. When you start to learn that your identity is set in Christ, and no demon in hell, none of your worst critics or your seasons or circumstances can alter or change that, you carry your identity with you through every season, and you're rock solid. You're not better than anyone else, but you're not less than either. You're someone God loves. You're made in his image. So, Doc, let's look at some of the examples of Jesus' life. I just made a list of a few, and I want you to talk about, and Dr. Rob didn't get any of my notes ahead of time. He didn't even know what we were talking about today. This is what I love. He's like a pit bull. I throw him a bone, he catches it. I just love that. So I'm going to throw you some instances where Jesus had encounters, and I want you to talk about how he held on to his identity in those situations. Samaritan woman. You know, no Jewish man or respectable Jewish man would be caught dead speaking to a woman, not to mention a Samaritan woman, not to mention a woman known to be living in sin in broad daylight. How did Jesus hold on to his identity in that encounter? And what was he up to?
1: Yeah, well, if you look at this particular story, one of the interesting statements at the very beginning of it is, and this is in John chapter 4 for the rest of you, he makes this statement. He says, Jesus had to go through Samaria. Now, if you actually look at a map, he didn't have to go through Samaria. So what did that mean? What that meant was he was on a mission from his father. If you read carefully through the Gospel of John, this is what you'll see over and over. And Jesus uses many, many times to explain this and express this. This is what he says. I only do what the Father tells me to do. I only go where the Father tells me to go. I only say what the Father tells me to say. See, Jesus was so deeply rooted in his Father's love, and he was so secure that even when the Father led him to do something that was not allowed by the society, that was not allowed by his culture, Jesus didn't get nervous. He didn't get upset. He didn't get anxious. And then you look at the end of that passage and the disciples come back and they're a little nervous and anxious and upset. And but they don't say anything to him exactly. But they're like, hey, we brought back, you know, lunch. And he looks at them and he goes, I have food to eat you know nothing about. My food is to do the will of my Father who sent me. And that was Jesus. He just so secure in the Father's love, he would do whatever the Father told him to do, no matter what the cost.
0: Love him so much.
1: I always say, Susie, the secret to success is to find what God wants and do it, no matter what the personal cost. But for you to do that, you've got to be secure in his love.
0: Amen. Okay, here's another one. We're talking about experiences or instances in Jesus' life that would have shaken maybe somebody else, but he clearly held on to his identity. And I think it's John 13, it says, because he knew he came from the Father and would return to the Father, you know, he could pick up the towel and the basin, that whole idea of, and we'll get to that one in a minute. But he knew where he came from, he knew where he was going, and in his knowing, he could do everything the Father called him to do. So talk about how he held on to his identity in the wilderness when he was tempted by the devil.
1: Yeah, because the enemy's lying to him is, if you are the Son of God. And that's his temptation every time. If you are the Son of God. So, well, he had just been through his baptism where the Father opens up the heavens and speaks to him. This is my Son whom I love. With him I am well pleased. Period. He hadn't done a thing yet. He hadn't even opened up any miracles, done any teaching. He's done nothing, no achievement in his, you know, ministerial career. And the Father makes a declaration of who he is and his worth. And the enemy immediately challenges it. If you are the Son of God. Well, that's what his father told him. And one of the things he says to the enemy in this is, man does not live by bread alone, but every word that proceeds from the mouth of the Father. In other words, my father has spoken it, you are challenging it, but I am holding on to who I am, and I'm not letting it go.
0: So good. Okay, how about when he was washing the disciples' feet? That was John 13, because he knew he came from the Father would return. Like, he knew how much, he knew his identity was up for grab. He knew his mission. He literally did what the lowliest servant in the room would have done. And I've written about this before, but I try to imagine the disciples looking around for who was the servant who was going to wash the feet, and how jarring it must have been when he was the one who did it. Say more about how he held onto his identity when he did and modeled what the lowliest servant would have done.
1: Well, you know, they've been arguing at this point for 3 years as to which one of them is the greatest, because they're all insecure in their identity. And so when you're insecure in your identity, you're constantly in competition. You're in competition to do it better, not just better than what you've done in the past, but better than certain other people around you. Because if you don't do it better, someone else is worth more. And so you're in competition to get it right. You're in competition for certain things, possessions, identity, reputation. But when you've received your identity, you're no longer in competition with anybody. You come from a stayed place. You come from a place that is unchallengeable, because this is the opinion of the Father. And that's why it starts with that in John chapter 13, knowing who he was and where he came from and where he was going. Listen, yeah. I know I came from the Father. I know I'm going back to the Father. I know I belong to the Father. I know I'm the Father's choice son. And here's the bottom line. I will take off my robe and pick up the towel and do the most menial task, because it doesn't diminish who I am. But if you haven't established who you are, you can't serve others when you're in competition with them.
0: Wow, so good. Okay, how about this one? How did Jesus hold on to his identity when he ate with the tax collectors?
1: Well, in this case, you know, the interesting thing, of course, is the Pharisees are ticked off at him for hanging around with these unworthy, lowly members of society, sinners and tax collectors and prostitutes. And Jesus, once again, understood who he was. He was deeply loved by the Father, but it wasn't because he was performing better than everyone else. Now, pause. He was performing better than everyone else. Let's just get that straight. He never sinned, tempted in every way we were, but yet without sin. But his identity came from the gift of the Father, just like us. You have to receive it. He received it. He believed it. And now he was living it. So for him, he could hang around with whoever. It didn't matter, because it didn't tarnish his reputation. And they were super insecure, and they were afraid if they hung around with certain people, other people would judge them. Other people would look down at them. The other religious leaders would poo-poo them. And Jesus had none of that. He was so secure in who he was. He could hang around with anybody. They didn't have to agree with him. He didn't have to be right. He would be able to be with them and not feel in any way in danger of being tarnished in his reputation.
0: Okay, I've got a few more, but I'm going to go one more here before we go to break, because I have another add-on question for you. Jesus died on the cross. I mean, I think about that. He did not consider equality with God a thing to be grasped, but he laid his life down. You know, he was, I mean, that to me is so startling. But talk about how he held on to his identity and fulfilled his purpose on the cross.
1: Yeah, even in the garden, he's wrestling with this, right? Father, if there's another way, any other way, man, I'm open. Could we do another path? But Paul makes the comment in Galatians, there's no other way. If there had been another way, if righteousness could have been achieved by our own doing, then Jesus died for nothing. But there was no other way. So again, his commitment was to do just what the Father told him to do. And he realized in his love, the only path forward for the rest of us was if he laid down his life. And so in spite of the fact he's being falsely accused, in spite of the fact he's being in a sham trial and they're accusing him of all kinds of different things, insurrection, rebellion, all kinds of stuff, he never defends himself. He's completely silent before them, as the Bible says, as sheep before the shears, because he was so secure. He didn't need to defend himself. Insecure people are always defensive. They have to defend themselves because they can't feel secure apart from gaining other people's approval. But not Jesus. He didn't need anybody's approval. He had his Father's approval, and that was the final word, and he deeply held on to that.
0: Just about a minute before our next break, what is one of your favorite stories of Jesus holding on to his identity? Like, what kind of encounter in the Gospels do you love to point to when it comes to just walking in the truest sense of who he was, is?
1: Well, one of the ones that strikes me in this conversation, Susie, is when the disciples, in this case, John and James, come to him and they say to him, hey, can we have the seats on the right and the left? In Matthew's version, they put their mother up to it. And, you know, Mark doesn't even mention that, but she comes on their behalf. And what Jesus says to them is so interesting. And again, the context, they've been arguing who's the greatest for 3 years. And what Jesus says to him is so just poignant. He just looks at him and he says to him, listen, the Gentiles, you watch them. They lord it over each other with their rulers, but not so with you. For the Son of Man did not come to serve, to be served, but to be a servant for many and give his life as a ransom for many. But you see, he goes right to his identity again. He calls himself who he is, the Son of Man, which is an interesting identity because on the one hand, he's identifying with humanity. On the other hand, it's a messianic label from the Old Testament. He understands who he is and he can lay down his life. And he doesn't have to enter the competition, the rat race, unlike these guys have been doing for 3 years.
0: Well, when we come back, we're going to talk about how fear often gets in the way. Why is that one of the biggest roadblocks and obstacles to living as a deeply loved child of God, of allowing your identity, your bought for, paid for identity, to become deeply rooted in the core of who you are? Why is fear the biggest obstacle, it seems? Dr. Rob Reamer is my guest. We'll talk about that in just a moment.
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0: Hope you're having a really great day. Thanks for tuning into Susie Larson Live. We're talking about how to cultivate a deeply rooted sense of identity, because the identity is paid for. It's not something that you have to earn or even acquire. Jesus paid for it. But as Dr. Rob says, you got to receive it. You got to believe it. You got to live like it's true. And we're talking about how do you do that? Because as he said, part of it's encounter and part of it's process. Part of it is there's times you have an encounter with God and you get a sense of his nearness. And you know his love, but you can't just live by encounters. There's a process we walk through where you got to apply yourself to the truth when the enemy's lying in your face. And that's why we're having this conversation today. Also, we've got a new text campaign that we're super excited about. And these are videos. You're going to get them by text twice a week for the next several weeks on trust. And I just got the lineup. Addison Bevere, Tasha Layton, Dr. Lee Warren, Heidi Lee Anderson, Than Bennett, Lisa Whittle, and myself recorded these 5-minute short videos about encouraging you to build resilient trust. I'm telling you, you will be set ablaze. You'll love this encouragement. So if you're in, it's free. Text the word trust to 877-933-2484. So let's talk about, we just got a few minutes left, but fear being such a common roadblock to grasping our identity. And oftentimes people will say, you know, the opposite of love is hate. But I'd say, according to scripture, the opposite of love is fear, because perfect love casts out fear. And you write, God intentionally brings you in touch with fears. He brings circumstances in your present to reveal the fears of your past. If the current trigger wouldn't have happened, you may never have dealt with your fear. Talk about fear. Talk about this idea.
1: So I think one of the reasons why fear is so difficult is because it's a primary emotion, right? So it's not a secondary emotion. And what you're afraid of preoccupies your heart and your mind. And here's the bottom line. God says, don't be afraid more than anything else in the Bible. And there's not a close second. It is by far the number one command. Why? Because when we're afraid, we lose the touch. We lose touch with who we are. And it takes our eyes off God and puts our eyes on our circumstance, on ourself, on our inadequacies. Go back to Adam and Eve, all the way back to the garden. Adam and Eve are walking secure in the garden. They're walking in the cool of the day with the garden. They are naked and unashamed, scripture says. Well, shame is just a fear-based thing. That's all it is. When you're unashamed, you are walking without fear. Shame is an identity issue that's rooted in fear. You have this fear that if people knew me, they wouldn't accept me. If I was exposed, I would be cast out. They would no longer let me be part of the community. And all of a sudden, they sin, and now fear enters. And with it, all this identity-based, fear-based shame enters. And now they have to cover up. And this is what happens when we're afraid. We conceal. We don't go for our true identity in Christ. We go for a false identity. We conceal our flaws. We conceal our inadequacy. We conceal our insecurity with bravado, with success, with dress, with appearance, with reputation, protection, with defensiveness. We use all of these things at our disposal to conceal our insecurity. But that's the very moment where if we would lean in and hold on to the truth, we could actually embed our identity deep in our soul and begin to live like deeply loved children. James says faith without deeds is dead. If we know we're loved, but we're still living in those insecure ways, our faith isn't doing us any good. It's only good when you live it. And I think this is what fear does. It causes us to live the insecure path rather than live as secure, accepted, adopted, deeply loved children of God.
0: Wow, when you think of it that way, and you think about living in fear, think of how much self-sabotage, preempted outcomes, how many wars were started, how many unnecessary surgeries. You know, I mean, you think of all the things where it's like, well, what might happen? So I'm going to create, you know, I'm going to do something because of fear. And when you're living in love, you think clearly. You know, you discern more clearly. You say we need to identify our fears, name them, and remember they are lurking behind our wounds and value issues. Try to identify the roots of those fears with the help of the Holy Spirit. Fear triggers are an indicator that you need to go to God. And the thing is, you can go to God. We just got about a minute and a half left. I'm thinking as I read that excerpt from one of your books, the Bible says, the Spirit leads us into all truth. What do you say to the person who says, I want the Holy Spirit to lead me into all truth and show me the roots of these fears? I want to walk free. I want to be comfortable in my own skin.
1: So first, you got to sit down with God and give him space to process, right? So you need to sit with God. You linger in his presence. You go, you need to take me through my story. Take me through my journey. You got to do the work. I would encourage you, go to a book like Soul Care. Go to the Soul Care workbook. Do the work. You can go to other people's works too. I don't care. Here's the bottom line. You got to do the work. You got to find it out. It takes both reflection and listening to the Spirit. You got to do both. Then the second thing is you've got to start recognizing your triggers, right? So for me, one of them was defensiveness. And I had to die to being defensive because the problem was every time I picked up defensiveness, I was concealing my insecurity. Mm. And the Lord just said to me, only insecure people defend themselves. And every time you defend yourself, you're deflecting the gift of light that I'm offering you to get you free. Wow. You need to stop defending yourself.
0: That's so good.
1: And you got to figure out your triggers and lay them down.
0: I'm going to wrap with this quote from one of your books. If you could get past yourself and look into Jesus' eyes and linger with him, you would see a depth of love you've never encountered. It would simply move you to tears and draw you in. Never before have you met someone so compelling, so irresistible, so complete, and so whole. That's the Savior, that's the King who loves you, who is for you, and wants to transform you into someone you never dreamed you could be. In fact, I want you to imagine yourself a year from now, more healed, more whole, more humbly confident, because that is possible. Dr. Rob, thank you for the time today. It's been fantastic, as always. Bless you, my friend.
1: Bless you. Good to be with you.
0: And you. Love and appreciate you, friends. We will meet you back here next time.
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5: Hi, I'm Johnny Erickson Tata. My daddy was a wrestler who won national championships, and I remember hearing him coach a kid saying, "Never ever put yourself in a position where your opponent can pin you to the mat." I've never forgotten that, because it's a great lesson for Christians. Often we make ourselves easy prey for the adversary, placing ourselves in risky positions where the devil can easily take us down. That's why the Bible says, "Be wise as serpents." In other words, know the tactics of that old serpent, the devil. Knowing that he's just waiting for you to put yourself in a risky position, whether it's fudging the truth, watching something on TV you shouldn't, or hanging out in the wrong places, Satan will take every opportunity he can find to take you down. It's why 1 Peter chapter 5 says, "Be alert when it comes to the devil." And my daddy would say the same.
6: 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We may not have it all together, but together we have it all. Did you get that? We may not have it all together, but together we have it all. Lots of people end their marriages today because they think their spouse doesn't have it all together. This may come as a shock, but marriage isn't about perfection. It's about blending each other's strengths so that together you can experience all that God planned marriage to be. A place where couples discover together something they could never experience while apart. This is David Jeremiah encouraging you to get on the road to new life. 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
13: 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Today, what is heaven like? What happens the moment you die? We're going to consider some of these deep questions about eternity straight ahead.
14: And on this August 1st, we welcome you to another Summer Best Of broadcast with a special guest, Colleen Chow. For the past several years, Colleen has inspired us with her life, her words, as she's been in the middle of a cancer journey. Today, we're going to feature her latest book, On Our Way Home, Reflections on Heaven in the Face of Death. You can find out more at buildingrelationships.us. And Gary, as a pastor, you have walked through suffering and end-of-life issues with a lot of people. Do you see heaven today differently than you did when you were, say, in your 20s or 30s?
15: Absolutely. Not only the folks in the church, but also my own parents, both of whom died, and then my sister, who died at the age of 58 after her 8-year battle with cancer. But when you are facing death on a regular basis, which is a pastor is doing, there's an awareness that your life is going to someday walk through that same doorway. But the prospects of heaven, even just in reading the scriptures, it's great. So as Christians, there's a difference because we're not facing death alone. We're facing death in fellowship with God. That makes all the difference in the world. So I'm excited about our talk today.
14: I am too. I can't wait to hear Colleen again. Let me reintroduce her. She's written extensively about finding God's goodness in the unexpected chapters of her life, including singleness, chronic illness, and now terminal cancer. She's worked as an editor and writer, an English teacher. 3 years ago, we featured her book, In the Hands of a Fiercely Tender God. If you go to buildingrelationships.us, you'll see her latest. I'm so glad we can feature it here today

0: gotten it all out. And then a couple years later, I received a recurrence diagnosis and then a terminal diagnosis shortly thereafter, as we saw how extensive it was. And I thought I wouldn't live out that first year. And so it's been over 4 years now, and God has given more days, and it's just a gift. But it has been a long journey, full of ups and downs, for sure.
1: Oh, I'm sure, having walked with others through that journey. Yeah, it's an up and down journey for sure. Is the seriousness of your diagnosis part of why you wanted to write a book about heaven?
0: Yeah, absolutely. After I received that terminal diagnosis, I started digging deep into scripture. And there were things I just assumed that I knew about heaven. And all of a sudden, here's this rubber meets the road reality. And I started plowing deep to have some handles on how to walk through what I thought would be maybe a year left of life to find hope in the word. And how do I navigate this? And all of a sudden, I had pages and pages and pages and pages of notes. I fought the idea of making those notes into a book for a while, and then finally realized that it could help others. So that was the impetus for the book.
1: Well, I'm glad you responded to the impetus. Now, you say in the book that you felt like a toddler giving a speech at a NASA convention. How did you get over the hurdle of writing about this huge topic of heaven?
0: Yeah, I still feel like that when I look at the book. It's God uses the foolish things of the world, right? And the weak things. And I think I finally, I listened to my husband's wisdom, and he said, you just need to be faithful. You don't need to, be an authority. And I just appreciated that, because I am so far from an authority on this topic, but just to be faithful, to share the comfort that God had given me, continues to give me, and to be able to share that with others, because there are so many walking through not only a terminal diagnosis, but a myriad of sufferings, where heaven can be such a hopeful, strengthening promise for us as we face the hard days.
1: Well, other than your illness, was there a particular moment or a desire that sparked the idea for this book?
0: I think it comes back to that desire to truly enter in with others and share these sweet truths. And I think part of this was the fact that a lot of people who receive a terminal diagnosis don't end up having more days. And I felt the weighty gift in the extra time. And why wouldn't I do this? to comfort others, because God is extending my days. And some people who I've connected with, they have 3 months and they're looking for something in that short time. And there are other encouraging resources out there, but if I could speak into that as well and be another voice in their journey home, that's a privilege. It's an honor.
1: Yeah, and I think that's wise, because, God wants to use our hard times as well as the good times or the healthy times in our life,
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1: Colleen, what is one misconception of heaven that you had before you started writing this book?
2: It's really fascinating. I had this idea that death would kind of, because eternity exists outside of time as we know it here, I thought it would kind of light speed me to Jesus's return, bodily resurrection. And the more I read in scripture, the more I saw there's this room for an intermediate type state. And that was a big thing for me to just wrestle with and wrap my arms around, because I did not like the idea of being without a body for a time, being in a soul state. And so, and there's a lot of mystery to that. So I'm not saying it's clear cut or, you know, everything. I understand everything, but I think I thought it would just kind of, I'd die and there's the resurrection. So things like that along the way that I had just assumed and hadn't really studied deeply and owned it for myself. So,
1: yeah, because some of that's rather unclear, you know, when you're reading the scriptures. Yeah. What's a common misconception of heaven that you think people in the church or in our culture might have?
2: I think by and large, it's that heaven is boring. And honestly, I don't know where, I tried to kind of track down, where did that come from? And couldn't really pinpoint it. Different people say different things about where that theory came from. But it's a bonkers, terrible teaching along the way, where we have these pictures of, you know, white clouds and harps and white robes, and just to me, that's torture. The idea of just sitting there strumming a harp forever. So I think there's a lot of that idea, like, man, heaven's going to be this one note, boring existence. And it is obviously quite the opposite. So yeah. I think, you know, addressing some of that in the book was exciting, to paint these kind of wild, colorful, mind-blowing pictures. That's exciting.
1: Yeah. I think you're right. I hear people many times hear pastors say things like, forever, we're going to be standing in front of the throne with our hands raised, praising God for all that. And yeah, I mean, that's a worthy thought, but I think eternity is more than that. So yeah, I think you're right.
2: Yes.
1: So what were some of the greatest challenges of writing about eternity?
2: Well, one, I mean, we already addressed the one, just feeling so inadequate, but then also the idea that this would be in print when when there is so much mystery. How do you decide what to put into words when truly God has left a lot unknown? And so there was a freedom in being able to say, what we do know is for our hope and our strength. And what we don't know is for our good. You know, God knows what we can handle on this side of things. And our bodies and our brains aren't meant to handle all the truth of it, the reality of it. But that was hard to know. How do I even dare try to put into words what is mostly mystery still to us with our dim eyes and finite brains? So, yeah, that was a challenge.
1: Yeah, I can see that, you know, because the scripture does say something to the extent of eye has not seen, ear has not heard, you know, all the things that God has in mind for us, you know.
2: Yes.
1: So there's a lot of unknown, and I can see what you're saying.
2: Yeah.
1: Now, I'm sure you did a lot of research as you were writing this book. Were there particular books along with the Bible that you found helpful?
2: Absolutely. And what I did is I decided not to read any current books or books basically written in the last maybe 70 years. Mm-hmm. So I went back. And what I found was surprising that so many believers wrote about heaven in past ages, and we write very little about it now. And so there was a wealth, but I had to go back. And so quite a few books by many, many different saints, but they were all dead, alive in Christ.
1: Yeah, very interesting. Yeah.
2: Yeah. Yeah.
1: How did your concept of heaven change as you were writing the book?
2: I think, and I've told people, this writing process was such a sacred, beautiful exchange between Jesus and me, and it was for my soul. And I think what it did was I owned this stuff. You know, when you have to write it and make it make sense to someone else, or at least try to, it went deep into my soul, and it was steadying me through some months where it looked again like I wouldn't make it for very long. Life felt very tenuous as I was writing, and I clung to these truths. And so heaven came near, you know, it just felt solid and substantial, and nothing conceptual about it, nothing ethereal. It was very, like, you know, I was saturated in these truths. And so it became as thin as, like, I say, a gossamer veil, like cobweb, you know, thin, just how near it felt. And I wish we could all live in that all the time, you know, that kind of near reality.
1: Yeah. How did writing this book impact your own heart? You alluded to that, I think, in what you just said. But, you know, as you deal with the daily, with your own mortality, and as you said, knowing that it could be soon, and, or, you know, it's been longer than you anticipated already. So how did that impact your own heart?
2: I love that question. It really does strengthen me. There are midnight hours that are just quite dark and quite heavy, especially with, you know, my son and husband, knowing all the reality that it is for us. And those things that I've written, I usually don't reread my books or my, but I will go back to these chapters because they're promises that I have to keep in front of me, and it strengthens my heart. And so both in the process of originally writing this, even in the notes that I was taking before I was writing the book, and then the book writing, and then even now, these are such solid, massive truths that hold me steady when the quaking comes. So my heart has helped to remember the realities that I've written about.
0: Colleen Chow is joining us here on this very first Building Relationships with Dr. Gary Chapman program in January, the new year, and I'm so excited about her book, On Our Way Home, Reflections of Heaven in the Face of Death. You can find it at the website, buildingrelationships.us. Colleen, the last time you were with us, you were talking about your son, and you just mentioned your son and your husband, but your son was younger. He's a teenager now. And I'm wondering if you've been able to share some of these heavenly concepts that you've been looking at with him.
2: Absolutely. It's one of the things I could literally cry over, the mercy of God that Jeremy would now be 14. And we talk about these things in just plain old conversation. It's not like a special, hey, let's sit and talk about heaven. This is part of our ongoing reality. And we talk about eternity like regularly and very casually, even though it's beautiful and weighty. It's just part of our family's reality. And it's so near and it's so almost tangible. So we talk about things. I told him from the beginning when he was 9, almost 10, when I was terminally diagnosed, and he was 6 the first time around. So this is just part of the fabric of our family. But I told him, you can ask anything, you can say anything, And so not only do we talk about eternity, but the process of death. And I think that's a really healthy thing. And I'm so grateful because he's at the age, he just has amazing insights and our conversations are just phenomenal. So yes, what a gift.
1: Yeah, because I'm guessing most 14-year-olds are not talking about heaven or death no. with their parents.
3: Right.
2: No, this is not normal.
1: Yeah. But when your parent is going through it and, you know, processing all of that, yeah, I can see that. And I think it's healthy. Yeah, it's very healthy for your son.
2: Yes.
1: Well, we are human, of course. And let me ask you this. With your terminal diagnosis, what is one of your biggest fears that you're facing? What kind of thoughts have run through your mind along those lines, and how have you dealt with them?
2: Yeah, I really appreciate that question because I think sometimes in sharing these things, it can sound like I've come to some kind of conclusion or arrival or and not at all. I mean, 3 nights ago, I had a wave of fear in the middle of the night that was so shocked. It just takes me by surprise. And it was shocking and it was overwhelming and it was just raw and real. And in those moments, I'm fearful of the process of dying, not going to be with Jesus. And I think, you know, if I could die in my sleep, that's an easy out for me. It's not for my loved ones, right? That's where my heart grieves. But to die in my sleep would be, hey, what's not to love about this, right? Like, yes. I'm going to go be with Jesus. And that's what we want by far. It's better. But the process of dying and of knowing the grief that this brings my husband and son and best friends and extended family and church family, and it's the physical pain. And the other night, the fear was, if I stop treatment, which is terrible, I would love to stop treatment, it will not take long, you know, and the process of bone metastases is really cruel. So it's the fear of, whoa, how do I even make this decision again? And how do I decide things like that while I weigh, you know, mostly for my husband and son, weigh what's best for them? And so, yes, the fear comes. And then in that fear, I attach to Jesus again. You know, it's like I'm bonding with him in a new and sweet way because I'm clinging to him and he's holding me fast. And I find that his promises are true. And so I cling to scripture. The words he says are true and they calm my heart and I have hope again and a way forward. So it's amazing. It's supernatural, right? It's a mystery.
1: Yeah. And in our humanity, of course, you know, none of us would say, I want to die. Well, yeah. I shouldn't say that, but there are people who say that, you know, they commit suicide because of things that are going on in their lives and all that sort of thing. But I think all of us would like to live a long life here on earth as Christians and be productive with God and helping others and all of that. But God doesn't give all of his children a long life. It's just a reality.
2: Yep.
1: Colleen, is this book, which is entitled On Our Way Home, is it primarily for people who are facing death, or are there others you think would find it helpful?
2: Yeah, I mean, it's definitely for those facing death or their loved one's death, but I really think it's for anyone who's suffering, and I think it's when we're suffering that we start thinking of eternity and our hearts are kind of turned toward things that matter and last. And so I think it's for anyone who needs that hope of, man, this is not it. This is very meaningful what we're doing here. These days matter so much, but there is a better place and we are hoping, and that's not a wishful thinking hope, right? It's a substantial, solid, promised hope that our home is still to come. And so, yes, I think it's for those who are hurting and longing for that hope.
3: What about the person who's listening today
0: who has a friend or a family member and they're in the same kind of situation you're in, a terminal diagnosis, that what kind of hope can you get from reading your words here for them?
2: Oh, yeah, it's so good. Yes, I've currently had those people in my life. And I think the thing that I wanted to do in these pages was make it not heavy and not big and cumbersome, but just a small book with short chapters. And hopefully, my longing was to write about even the death process in a way that's not heavy, because I know for me, this process is heavy enough. I don't need people, you know, giving me heavy words for a heavy journey. And so I probably didn't strike the perfect balance there because I'm human and limited, but my prayer was that it would not feel heavy, but hopeful. And that it would just be this gentle companion for someone who's facing a terminal diagnosis or death. So that's my prayer.
1: Well, I think that would be the prayer of all of us. I mean, I really think this book can be helpful to people, whether they're sick or whether they're not. Because listen, all of us are keenly aware that death comes. Mm-hmm. And we're living in a very violent society today. And yeah. Not only do we have natural deaths, but we have deaths that are not natural. You know, people take other people's lives and all of that. So I think even non-Christians have to think periodically, you know, is there something beyond this life? And of course, the scriptures are very clear that for those who trust in Christ, there is something wonderful on the other side of death's door, you know?
2: Yes. And I love that you mentioned unbelievers, because that's one of the things I prayed for as I wrote the book, that people who do not yet know Jesus would feel comfortable reading this book, and that it would stir in them a desire to seek to know more about Jesus, to read the Bible, open the Bible. I have very dear ones in my life who I've prayed for years, and I wanted to write this book in a way that they could pick it up and read it, and it wouldn't be Christianese, it wouldn't be too heavy, that it would be very accessible to them as they contemplate afterlife issues and have questions. So that's one of my prayers too.
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11: This is Carter Conlon. You know, there's a danger in believing what you feel more than what God has said. 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That is how unbelief takes root. You may say that you have faith, but if your confidence is in what you see and feel, you are actually placing faith in unbelief. 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The same God who created the universe, who calmed the storms, who raised the dead, gave sight to the blind, is still at work today. 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
1: Okay, so we're talking about heaven. This book is about heaven. So, in a few words, what will heaven be like?
2: I like it. This is challenging. I like it, though. Beautiful, powerful, mind-boggling. It will be, to be in the presence of Jesus is going to fulfill every desire we've ever had. It'll satiate and satisfy every longing that we've ever known. And that is the best I can do.
1: Okay, yeah, for a short answer, I think that was great, you know. Now, I've had people ask me, are there going to be dogs in heaven? You don't deal with that in the book, do you?
2: No, I didn't. I didn't do a chapter on dogs in heaven. I should have, but...
1: I think that's people who are particularly have a relationship with their dog, and they hope they'll see their dog in heaven.
2: Yes.
1: And who knows? I don't think the Bible clearly says that. So, but at any rate, what we will experience in heaven is so overwhelmingly different from this life that, as you said, it will answer all the desires of our heart. And I think it's pretty clear also we will be doing things in heaven.
2: Yes.
1: I don't know, because God has plans, you know. And so will we recognize family members and friends in heaven?
2: Oh my goodness, yes. I think that one seems so clear that we will know and be fully known. And one of the things that I loved reading a past saint on was this idea that we will be perfectly loved and will love perfectly in return. And to do that, you have to know each other, and to know each other is to recognize each other. And I think there will just be this full knowing of us coming into what we were always meant to be, perfect, or I should say perfected. And so we don't become some weird ghostly figure. We're the fullness of who God first dreamed us up to be, without sin in our way now, without a broken world, without broken bodies. And so that full knowledge of each other in our perfected state and then fully loving each other is phenomenal. Like, that's incredible to look forward to.
15: I have a question, because when I hear you laugh, Colleen, it's like that infectious laugh, and Gary too. And I wonder if in heaven we're going to recognize, like, I love the voice of Adrian Rogers, and I picture you walking into heaven and hearing his voice, you know, afar, and say, I know who that is, or hearing my father's voice or my mother's voice, or hearing you laugh and Gary laugh. Do you think we'll know the voices as well as the faces of people?
2: I mean, it's not super clear in, you know, black and white in scripture, but I just think so. The more that I spent time looking at heavenly realities, the more I think you're right. I think there will be a recognition of everything good in us. You know, there's nothing bad left there. There's no brokenness. And so everything good about us is on full display. It's so beautiful. So yes, I can't wait to recognize those things. I'm with you on that.
1: Now, the Bible says something about there's no marriage or no getting married in heaven.
2: Yeah.
1: But that doesn't mean that we will not recognize our earthly spouses, right?
2: Right. And I think that's one of the aspects. I took a little poll one day on social media, just said, what are some of your fears or misgivings about heaven? And a lot of people say, I don't like that there won't be marriage. That's a big deal. But I think the more that we understand the realities that are so good, that we can realize that, you know, marriage was never meant to be the end goal. It's a picture of the ultimate reality. And so it's a foretaste. Anything good in marriage here is a foretaste of the ultimate marriage that will satisfy all of those longings, all of those desires. So, yeah, I think if we can put it in context, it's pointing to the best. It's pointing to something far better. That helps us to start letting go of that, oh my goodness, I don't get to be married to my spouse forever. But I think they will hold a special place in our lives because they're part of the story that got us home, right?
1: Yep, absolutely.
15: You know, Gary, one of the things I love about this book is it's poetic. You know, it's going back to some of the, as you mentioned a little earlier, Colleen, these people who have written about heaven. And one of the people I know that you love is Ann Steele, the poet. And I'm going to read this, and I want you to respond to her wrestling with grief and this question. She wrote, why should my spirit cleave to earth, this nest of worms, this vile abode? Why thus forget her nobler birth, nor wish to trace the heavenly road? Were I to mount the flying wind and search the wide creation round, there's nothing here to suit the mind. On earth, no solid joy is found. Talk about that.
2: I love that she put into words what I've felt and wrestled with. You know, it's amazing how much we are deeply attached to the joys here, to the gifts God gives us here. And it makes sense because it shows that we're made for love that lasts, that doesn't get interrupted, that doesn't get stolen or broken or abandoned. But it's not the real thing here. And so there's this tug of war in me that says, I don't want to leave these good things here, even though I know in my head that the solid joys are still to come. I haven't even tasted the goodness yet, right? Like, these are such tiny little drops in the bucket. But I wrestle with that. I don't want to let go of what's here and now. And I think that's a good thing that God gives us those desires, you know, that we don't want to just let go of the things here. But also, I think sometimes we can make them into idols when we minimize the realities of the solid joys waiting for us. And so if we can hold them with open hands and with hearts full of the promises of what's to come, then we don't put them in the wrongful place. And so Ann Steele helps put that wrestling into words, like, Lord, teach me how to navigate these loves that I have here in light of the love that waits for me in your presence. And the fact that these people who are so precious to me here, I will get to experience in fullness there. We haven't even begun our relationships, really, in the light of eternity. We're just scratching the surface. So I don't know if that answered it really well, but that's been my wrestling.
1: Yeah, that's exciting. You know, I think sometimes Christians will have feelings of fear, uncertainty, and that sort of thing. And sometimes they put themselves down for having to me seem to be natural feelings and emotions. How would you respond to that?
2: Absolutely. I love that you say that, that it's natural and it's human. And, you know, I think our fear, how many times do we see in scripture where God says, do not be afraid, do not fear, be strong and courageous. Mm-hmm. And he says that because he knows our frame. He knows that we're fearful naturally. And so he's not saying it to shame us. He's saying it because he knows we're weak and he comes to us in that weakness. And he says, don't fear, I'm with you. And so the reason for not fearing is his presence with us. But he knows that we're given to fear. And so I think if we can take the shame out of it and just say, this is a natural, like you said, it's a natural part of our existence is fear, because we are human. We're not home yet. We're not made whole yet. And there's so much we don't understand. And a lot of times fear is what we don't understand or what we don't know. It's the unknown before us. And so being able to be okay with fear and saying, I don't get to walk around it. I have to walk through it, but I'm walking through it with Jesus. And that transforms the fear into a deeper relationship with him as I cling to him in the midst of fear. And so there's not shame. There's a shifting of my gaze to look at Jesus and say, you can carry me through this. And that's the only way I'm going to get through this, right?
1: Yeah, that's the real answer, you know. To acknowledge to God, Lord, you know what I'm feeling today. And you know, I'm fearful or whatever other things you're feeling. But I thank you that you're going to walk with me through this.
2: Yes. So it's,
1: we're human and we're going to have human emotions, but we're going to have the presence of God walking with us in the process.
2: Mm-hmm. Yeah. I love that,
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18: 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Mm-hmm. If you've ever heard a shofar, how it starts low, it's kind of broken, and it's searching for its strength, right? 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And it's this idea of blessed are those who've gone down, who've experienced the broken note, the pain of the teruah. And it's almost like what the writer of Psalms 89 is describing here is this idea of when you find the capacity to mourn, you will locate the audacity to shout.
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1: Colleen, when you think about heaven, who are you looking forward to meeting in heaven that you didn't have a chance to meet here?
2: Yeah, I can't wait to sit down with a few of the folks who have become special friends, but they've long been dead, but they've modeled for me a faith that has shaped my own. And I would say, I can't wait to sit with C.H. Spurgeon and Amy Carmichael and C.S. Lewis, and let's do that all at the same table. I don't know that they'd even agree with each other, but
1: yeah,
2: great. Like on earth, they wouldn't have agreed probably on some things, but in heaven, ooh, that is a conversation I would love to sit with them and chat.
1: Yeah. Those of us who have read people in other generations, you know, and heard about people in other generations and what they've done and so forth, they've had an influence on our lives.
2: Yeah.
1: And that's one of the values of books, for example, the value of this book, you know, that it can help people in other generations. And so there is somewhat of a relationship with those people. It's not, you know, in reality friendships, but they've influenced us. And so I can see that we would like to sit down and just, you know, talk with these people that have influenced us. So.
2: Yeah, I love that.
1: Since you've written the book, are there other things that have come to your mind that maybe you didn't put in the book that you would like to share with us today?
2: Yeah, absolutely. I actually had to leave quite a bit out. One of the things, I actually had a chapter and then just pulled it out. It just wasn't quite ready to print, but it was on the idea of work and rest, and the fact that we will have labor that doesn't feel burdensome, and it will be so fulfilling. It'll be what we want to do every day, all day long. Or I don't know how that'll look. I don't know if it'll be all day long because time will be different, but there will be a passing of time, some kind of passing of time. And so that ability to work at something that we love, that brings us so much joy and satisfaction. And then also the idea that we will finally experience rest as we've never known it here. And we do our best, you know, to figure out ways to rest here. But I think there is going to be this idea that I saw throughout scripture of a final rest that is not boring, that is not inactive. It's that we have no strivings. We have no troubles. We have no pain. There's no more death threatening us. There's no more separation from people we love. It's a rest. You know, it says Christ is our final Sabbath rest. It's being with Christ fully in his presence that will bring us this peace and satisfaction that we don't we can't even really conceive of here, I don't think. Yeah, so that idea of work and rest, I really grieved not getting that in the book. I think those are two big things that I had to leave out.
1: I agree. You know, there was work before there was the fall. Adam and Eve had work to do before they sinned. Now, the work became more difficult, but there was work. And it's hard for me not to believe that there will be work in heaven. There'll be things that God wants us to do, and they'll be wonderful, and we will love doing them along with rest. Yeah, oh, I like that. Well, you know, there are a lot of questions about heaven, and many of those you address in this book. But the most important question is, how do you get there? How do you get to heaven? So answer that question for us.
2: That is the best question yet. Yes, I mean, when we recognize that we are broken by our sin, we're born into that sin and can't do a thing about it until we turn to Jesus and have him wipe out that sin and make us his own, make us his children, and say that we are forgiven, that we are free from that bondage to sin, and we belong to him, and nothing can snatch us from his hand. And that in that relationship with him now, as our Father and as our brother, God the Father and then God the Son, our brother, that we have a home that he is so excited to bring us home to, that he's prepared a place that he's really excited to show us. And it's like a father wanting his kids home, right? That he's thrilled to give us this. So, you know, just acknowledging that and saying, Jesus, save me from my sin. We only have to do that once. Like when we believe, we are made his and we're sealed by the Holy Spirit to be his forever, and nothing can change that. And we're free from that sin, that guilt that plagues us. And we come into his love and his precious relationship. And that is the best news of all. And it overshadows all the bad when we know that we are his and we are cannot be taken from him. And a home is promised to us. That's everything.
1: And we have that peace of heart when we put our trust in him. You know, Jesus himself said to his, while he was on earth, he said to his followers, I'm going to prepare a place for you. And I'm going to come back and I'm going to take you there. And he also said, no one comes to the Father except through me. It's very clear. And when you look at the dynamic of the life of Christ, the miracles he performed, which gave evidence of the fact that he was not a mere man, and the way he faced death on the cross for us. And when you come to understand that and put your faith in what he did for us and allow his spirit to come into us, because Jesus said, again, to his followers, I'm going back to heaven, but I'm going to send you another encourager, the Holy Spirit, who's going to be with you and guide you until it's time for you to come and be with me. So, you know, the Christian life is absolutely incredible when you think about it, isn't it?
2: Yes.
1: All that God has done for us, and he waits with open arms for us to respond to him. So,
2: yes, what he did on that cross and in that tomb and then ascending back to the Father, like it truly blows your mind, doesn't it? Just how he would do that for sinners, like while we were still sinners, he died for us. That's crazy. Right. That's amazing.
1: Absolutely. Well, Colleen, let me thank you for being with us today and for writing this book. You know, I know in your journey that you've had on this journey of toward death, the fact that your time has been extended more than you even realized, but maybe part of that was so that you could write this book. And I want to thank you for taking the time and energy to do it. And I want to thank you for being with us today.
2: Oh, thank you so much. It's been such a joy to talk with you. So thank you.
15: 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Our guest has been Colleen Chow. And if you want to find out about our featured resource, go to buildingrelationships.us Her book is titled On Our Way Home, Reflections on Heaven in the Face of Death. 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

0: Is there some way that I could pray for you today? 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
1: The faithfulness of God is the glue that holds this world together. 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
7: 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So enjoy.
8: Oh, don't you know, it's the Bill Arnold Show. It's Bill.

0: And a warm welcome to the Bill Arnold Show. Thanks for joining me today. It is, I think, what, day two for me without caffeine. So I'm learning that it is not easy. I usually like to have a little cup of coffee right before the show starts. Not really for the caffeine, but I love the jittery side effects. And so I'm doing it without today, and we'll see how this whole thing goes. I've got several friends around the table, though, today, which is going to make a huge difference in my world. It's at least two Jews and a Gentile, and I'm looking forward to our time and our discussion. Gentlemen, thank you all for being here.
1: Thanks for having us.
2: Yeah, it's great to be here.
0: I've got Trevor Rubenstein. Mm-hmm. I've got Aaron Broughton, Matt Fry, and Tom Berkowitz. We're all glad you're here. So let's jump into a discussion of Luke chapter 15, because I've been looking at this, and I never tire of going back to the story of the prodigal, the two sons. Mm-hmm. In Luke 15, verses 11 to 32, I see that the tax collectors and the sinners have gathered around Jesus, and the Pharisees are pretty much criticizing him for welcoming these sinners. So as I think about this text, is the younger son representing the sinners and the older brother representing the Pharisees?
3: I love this question, Bill, and really, really is meaningful for me. You know, funny, I came to faith. I was brought into a Bible study as a Jewish person who had no concept really of Jesus, and we read the Bible together, and I gave my life to the Lord. And one day I just remembered what section I read really that gave me this concept and the idea for who Jesus was and where the Spirit really touched me, and it was this very section of Scripture. So I absolutely love the parable of the prodigal son. What a beautiful and important story. And there's it's interesting because we kind of cut it short often. And even when I'm giving my testimony, I mention this, I cut it a little short because the crux is, of course, that there's a young man who goes to his father to take his inheritance early, and he goes and he squanders it in sinful living, and he finds himself impoverished. And so he returns home in order to be

0: when his dad received him, because his brother never left his father and never squandered his inheritance. And so it really, in the conclusion of this, the father rebukes the son that was always with him. And he says in verse 31, and he said to him, son, you are always with me and all that I have is yours. It was right that we should make merry and be glad, for your brother was dead and is alive and was lost and is found. And really the crux of the story is that it's about, shouldn't we want those who are lost to be reconciled to God? Shouldn't our heart be to see people who are far away to come close? So to look down upon them or to look upon others as less because they came from a bad place is clearly rebuked in this section and in the two previous parables that Jesus tells here. So it's really a rebuke for the people of Israel that were looking down upon Jesus for going out here. And I don't want to take too much time, but there's one more thing I wanted to mention. Often, so being in Jewish missions and ministry, we often hear the greater Jewish community rebuke us because they say, well, look at you guys go after those who were drug addicts or those who were alcoholics or those who were depressed or those who had problems. And so it's easy that you're picking these weak ones and you're bringing them in, but it's never us who are solid in our faith and who often walk with the Lord. You guys never get them. But the reality is those who are broken are seeking a savior. Those who think that they have everything that they need often look to their own righteousness. And so that's really a big part of the story.
1: Mm-hmm. What's interesting to me is 2,000 years later, this story is still relevant, but in a flipped way. A lot of the church saying, why are you spending so much time trying to bring Jewish people in? They're insignificant. They've already had a chance at the gospel and they didn't take it. Why are we wasting our time with them? We're now the covenant. We're now the chosen people of God. We are the elect. So it's still relevant to us today. Mm-hmm. And God is rebuking that, in my opinion, that attitude, and is coming against it.
2: Mm-hmm. In the context of the parable, you know, you're seeing, like you had said, Bill, the Pharisees are responding negatively. And part of the reason they're responding negatively is because they really had a high view of trying to establish what we would call like ritual purity among themselves, right? They wanted to make a strong distinction between who was on the outside and who was on the inside. And part of that was kind of born out of a good desire, right? To set one apart to the Lord. But that good desire became distorted by sin and it ended up to the exclusion of people. And so I think whether, you know, even hearing what you had said, Tom, I think one of the things that stands out is whether it's in the first century during the time of Jesus or whether the roles have flipped even today, I think the threat for the people of God is that we would take this kind of inclusivistic perspective and say, okay, yes, we are on the inside. We are part of God's household and part of God's family. And there is a distinction between being within the covenant people and being outside of the covenant people. But that doesn't mean God doesn't care about those that are on the outside.
1: Right.
2: God still desires those people to come to him. And I think I heard one pastor talk about it. Well, he used the term something like inclusive exclusivism, right? That's how the gospel operates, right? It's like, yes, you have to come to the Lord on the grounds of the Messiah. That's the exclusive component of it. But the inclusive component of it is anybody can come. Anybody is welcome to come. And so we should always have a heart to see any and all people come to know the Lord.
1: Everyone's invited. But going back to the first part of what you're saying is, I think that's what Paul was talking about in Romans 10, is my heart desire is have them come in and that they would be saved. Because they have a zeal for God, but without knowledge.
2: Yeah.
1: And yeah, they have the theological knowledge. Mm-hmm. They understand what the Torah says, but they don't have the knowledge of what to do with that. Mm-hmm. And they don't have the knowledge of the heart of God. And the church can be guilty of that too.
2: That's right. Yeah.
0: Yeah. How funny. I think about this sometimes, even personally with some conviction. Because often when people are coming

0: into faith, and they can come in from very dark places, and they can, you know, they can be, Bill, you do this, right? So you do so much work within homeless ministry, and to really reach out to people and be willing to help them, even sacrificially, God values that. He really appreciates that because he loves these people. And, you know, sometimes people's lives are a mess. And it's for a reason. But are we willing to sacrifice often our own comfort to bring them in? There's an individual who really probably affected me in faith more than anyone else. And he told me, he said that the scripture speaks about that we'll always have the homeless with us. And he said, but are they truly with us? And he would always open his door to people and take them in and disciple them with wisdom, of course, because there's situations where you wouldn't want to do that, where people aren't ready for that. But I think really caring for people, no matter how broken they are, is just such an important thing. And we have to remember that without Christ, we would be often even in worse situations than anyone else.
1: Mm-hmm. I think there's a great picture we see in this. And I think in looking at this, really the whole chapter of Luke 15, the great compassion of God is something mm-hmm. that I don't think we really fully comprehend. Jesus did not come, he says, I didn't come to call the righteous, but to sinners to repentance. Mm-hmm. And as he welcomes sinners, it's interesting that in the first parable is the parable of the lost sheep. There's 100 sheep, the shepherd loses one, he goes out and gets it, and there's a time of rejoicing. And then you have the woman who loses her coin, and we would say, well, you know, it's just, in our mindset, we think it's just a quarter. But really, this was a part of her dowry. This would be the equivalent of losing your wedding ring. I mean, this was of great value. And so the sheep to the shepherd was a great value. The coin to the woman was a great value. And then to the son, who most people would cast off, not think much about, to the father, it was of great value. And one thing we see is in Luke 15, verse 20, that the father, he has compassion and he runs. And this is something that would have been shocking to the audience when Jesus is saying this, because a dignified man, especially who is rich and has wealth and position, he would never run, because this is what would happen. Remember, they would wear robes, tunics, etc. As they would run, he would tuck up the skirts, if you would, of his garments, and he would run, and that was considered shocking, immodest, not part of the norm. But this shows us, I think, the great compassion that he had for his son to bring him in to restore him. So you go to the very end and talking about the one son, the older son, who is despising this reconciliation. Well, go back to context. Again, he's talking to the Pharisees, those who consider themselves righteous. But in the end, we see that God's ways are not man's ways. And what we need to come, like what we see here, is in humility. And so it's a beautiful picture that we have here of God's care and compassion for the lost.
2: And it starts off with an insult to God himself. For the younger man in the Middle East, if you ask for your inheritance and your father's still alive, what you're really saying is, I wish you were dead. So he insulted God in that. He insulted the father, if the God is the father. Yet the unconditional love, all he had to do is turn and come back. And the love was unconditional. The mercy was unconditional. And he didn't bring him in as a servant. He brought him in as a son. And what a word picture that is for us with the Father as we repent. He brings us in not as servants, but as a son.
0: You know what struck me really, I've been looking at this a lot lately, is when you stop seeing someone as redeemable, it's easy to not love those people or that person from that group. It really becomes easy to fall into that. But the reality is, the sacrifice of Jesus is so powerful that anyone is redeemable, no matter where they're at today, what their thoughts are, what their beliefs are, what they're doing. Every single person can be forgiven, because there is no sin that's greater than the blood of Jesus.
3: When you look at the older son in this story, do you think that he's trying to do everything right in a way to try to control his father? I mean, I sometimes see this in conversation with people. They say, well, I'm a pretty good person. I'm doing a lot of good things in life, and I'm I do this right and I do this well. And so I think when I die, you know, God's, if there's a good God in a good place, I've been a good person, I'll go to that good place. I think they're trying to control God with their good works. I think this, I see the older brother a little bit as this man trying to be obedient to have some level of control over his father. I could be way off.
1: Yeah, no, I think you're onto something. I think really what it goes down to, what was the motivation? The older son, I'm a firstborn, so I can kind of relate to this in a little bit. Everything is in order. It's set up. I mean, we kind of set the bar in our family, so to speak. And we think everyone should do exactly how we should do it. You know, you probably had that. But really, what's the motivation behind that? And I think ultimately this parable here exposed, and really I think exposed to the Pharisees, their own motivation and their own intention. Why are you serving God? And here's the thing, religion, there's some good things about religion, but if there is no revelation of what this is all about, then it's really futile. It's empty. It's vain. And I think this is what's going on. You guys are, he's saying basically through these parables, you see all these things that are singular and in other people's eyes, not much value. To God is great value. Who are you to say, my ways are not better? And so anyway, so talking about the motivation of these Pharisees or of the older brother really reveals a lot of the heart. And I think this is what it gets into. When we see someone who has been downcast and then brought back up, do we still feel a tinge of, disrespect towards that person? Or we don't quite believe it. That's too good to be true. I think we have some cynicism in that. And so in looking at that, I think that it also should, as we read the scripture, should expose our own hearts to the work of God.
2: Where is the justice? Really the justice? But as I look at this, the older brother, Bill, and I don't know if this answers your question or not, but did he really love his father? Was he really dedicated? If he was, why didn't he go out and find his brother?
3: Great point, Tom.
2: And bring him back. That's what we're called to do. The lost sheep. Why aren't we going out and finding that lost sheep and bringing them back in to the father? That would be a sign of love.
4: Yeah. I think the contrast almost that gets put in this text that is ironic and sad is the thing that you had pointed out earlier, Tom, that Paul identifies. There's a zeal without knowledge. But I think with the Pharisees in particular and a number of the religious leaders, if they're being slotted as the older brother here, just look at how the father talks to the older brother. You already have so much, right? Like they were given so much and still missed it. And I think even as I think about the Jewish community, not only in the ancient world, but even today, I oftentimes talk about them as the group that is like the closest to diving off the precipice into redemption, and yet they're unwilling to take the dive.
3: Wow.
4: It's simply because they have so much. There's the revelation, there's the history, there's the heritage, right? There's all of that, and yet they're missing it. And so there's this weird irony and this really sad dynamic, I think, that goes on with the son here and, you know, with the religious leaders. And I think much with the Jewish community today is they have so much. Look what the father says, all that I have is yours, right? Like you have it. And yet he was missing it. He was missing the point of it, that God's grace is scandalous, that God's grace has no, it cannot be stopped, that there's nothing that is too great for Jesus' blood. And yet what they practically did is they actually ended up setting the bar higher than God. And that's a really scary place to be practically.
3: Excellent
2: point.
3: That's
2: very scary.
3: Yeah. We're going to take a break and come right back. I would love to stay on this topic for a little bit longer, and we'll be back in 90 seconds.
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3: I'm back with Trevor, Aaron, Matt, and Tom. And so far, we've been looking in Luke chapter 15. Gentlemen, if we can look at verse 17, where it says, when he came to his senses, what do you understand that to be when he came to his senses? Do his senses mean my father will forgive me, or do his senses mean I know where to go get food?
0: Mm. Yeah, I think his senses means in this context, I need to stop doing what leads me into complete destruction in my
3: okay.
0: life.
3: All right. That would be choice C, which I didn't offer.
0: Yeah, that's I think what's happening, because what happens is he realizes at this point that he's eating what the pigs are eating. And of course, for a Jewish man, this would be something that would be thought of as very demeaning, incredibly demeaning. And so in recognizing this, it's like, wow, how low has my life gotten? And of course, you know, when we choose things that are destructive, which inevitably we gravitate towards naturally without the guidance of the Holy Spirit, that hopefully there becomes this breaking point. And it's different for everybody, right? I think some people can become broken in just simply running into some form of difficulty. Some people might need to lose everything. I remember in working at the Denver Rescue Mission, there was a man who came in and he said that he didn't realize Jesus was all he needed until he was the only thing he had left. And so yeah, there's that breaking point to where what I'm doing isn't working. Mm-hmm. What I'm thriving for is destructive, and that I need something more. Because really what the most important, I think, element to our relationship with the Lord is our dependence upon him and our recognition for our need for him and our need for a savior.
2: Right. Well, just a personal story. This parent and on a softball team my daughter plays on made a very, very disparaging, cursing comment about her. And I felt this visceral response coming from me. And I wanted to wipe them out. I mean, how could you say that about a 13-year-old making those type of claims? And then I was looking in the mirror, getting ready for bed. And I said, what are you doing? Everything that you're feeling and you're espousing to the rest of your family is what you come against when you're teaching the word of God. It's like I came to my senses. What am I saying? And we're not easy to love enemies. It's not easy to love those that hurt you. We have to stop giving, or I had to stop giving into my feelings and start being obedient to God. And once you start doing that, it changes the way you look. And actually, if you keep going in the way you feel that way, it'll affect your whole life and everything will start going down. Mm-hmm. So even if you don't feel like it, it's in your inner. If you're selfish for your own best interest, you should stop doing it. But that's what it kind of meant to me, Bill.
3: Yeah, nice.
1: Yeah, going back to verse 17, the fact that he came to himself, and in the context, he says he basically compares himself to his father's house and even the father's servants. I mean, I'm suffering. He says, I'm perishing with hunger. They're okay. And so I think this really is, when you think that he came to himself, is really kind of an idiom. We could say repented. He repents, because verse 18 clarifies that. He says, I'm going to rise. I'm going to go back to my father. Yeah. And I'll say, I have sinned against heaven and against you. And so that's exactly what repentance is. The fact that you're turning from your sin and your situation, okay, and then turning to the only one that can help you and that can save you. And we see, what is the father's response? Maybe this is an interesting maybe thought, guys. What do you think the father's, I mean, in his mind, the prodigal son's mind, how was the dad going to respond to him? Okay, I'm going to go back to dad, but look what I just did. I mean, I just wasted everything. I'm a jerk. I mean, that's the bottom line. You know, how is he going to respond? But he says, I am basically going to throw myself at his mercy, is the idea.
4: Yeah.
1: So very, very powerful verse.
4: Yeah. I think sometimes we, you know, we go through our life and we kind of comfort ourselves in challenging moments where we're like, well, it could always be worse, right? And I think in verse 17, the son has the moment where he's like, oh no, I don't think it can get worse than this, right? And he's got to kind of come to grips with the situation. But I think it's actually a really interesting practical dynamic, even when we think about evangelism or those in our lives that may not know Jesus, or even practically when it comes to our own walk with the Lord, it is like sometimes we just kind of like have these like holdout things, like I will obey the Lord or I will come to Jesus if blank, right? Like there's always the condition of things. But when you look at the son, he realizes like I'm incapable of controlling the terms. Like this is worst case scenario. I'm at the bottom of the barrel and all I can do is go to God. It kind of echoes what Trevor had said. But I think when we talk to people, they need to realize like the bad news of the gospel is that we all stand in a worst case scenario with regard to the Lord. And until we actually recognize that, all we're going to do is have these holdout things that we put up as these kind of pseudo barriers, as reasons why I shouldn't trust Jesus. But when we grasp the severity of our standing before God and the amazing grace that he has shown us, then the response is as the son does. Like he doesn't understand all of the implications of coming to his father. He may not realize that his father is going to be so gracious with him. But the reality is he knows like he can only go back. And when we realize how broken we are, and that God is so loving and merciful to us, all we can do is go back. There's nowhere else to go. Like it's the disciples talking to Jesus, like, Lord, where else would we go? Like you have the words of eternal life.
0: Yeah, that's, I think where the Lord's trying to lead us to really is a recognition of our need for him. Jesus says, this is in Mark chapter 2, verse 17. He says, those who are well have no need of a physician, but those who are sick. I did not come to call the righteous, but sinners to repentance. And so really what happens is we all need to be broken before God. We all need to recognize our need for him. We can either come willingly or we'll come in difficulty. But he desires all to come. And this really shows that his love isn't based on where we find ourselves in that moment. Because while we were still sinners, Christ died for us. His love is instead based on the sacrifice that he was willing to offer. And if you think that you're too far or you're too distant or there's something that you've done that God can't overcome, let me just challenge you that it's incredibly arrogant to think that your sin is greater than the blood of Christ. Because God gave the most valuable thing ever set on earth for you, so you could be reconciled to him. And that's what this person, in a sense, came to a kind of a shadow type of a realization for with his father, and how much more your heavenly father than this man's earthly father.
2: But look how God received him at the end of verse 21. As he was doing his script, the son was, he says, I am no longer worthy to be called your son, and the father interrupts him. But the father said to his servant, bring quickly the best robe and put it on him. He didn't even let him finish. He just showed him so much grace. And that's the way God looks at us when we repent. He could see our heart. We've turned around and we don't have to finish our script all the time. He's right there to show us his mercy and his love.
4: There's a moment in the book of Jonah, two moments actually in Jonah, where he's kind of off the rails, right? And he's so angry, he asks God to kill him. And in both of those scenarios, God does not even address his request. And I think you see kind of a similar thing here, right? Like the text is silent towards the son's worthiness, right? The son says, I'm not worthy. And the father says, give him all the stuff, right? And it's like, I think there's an intentionality there maybe to be recognizing like, that's because it wasn't about whether he's worthy or not. The implication is he's not worthy, of course. We see that, but that's not why the father's giving it to him. It's because the father is gracious and loves him.
3: It's really good. Matt, you said something a few minutes ago when you were talking about, I will have faith if, and that caught my attention because isn't it always the case that whatever is on the other side of if is usually the person's idol? And they want that more than they really want God. It's almost like they're bargaining for, well, if God gives me this, then I'll do that.
4: Yeah.
3: And that's just really the wrong approach.
4: Yeah. Yeah, I agree. I think there's always, like, it's never, bargaining with God, making conditions with like, you can, I think of Gideon, you know, with the fleece.
3: Yeah.
4: You know, and we read the story of Gideon and miss, like, oh, the point is Gideon wasn't trusting God. And right, like, that's the implication. Like, he's not a great example there. But we Gideon the Lord, right? We say, Lord, if you do this, then I'll do that. And when there's that if that is put in play, like, I think it's just demeaning to God. Like, it doesn't respect the creator and creature distinction that he is God and that I'm not, and that I'm going, it is in my best interest and it is for his glory that I align myself with his will in all things immediately. And so, yeah, we just don't want to miss that. I think that's a good observation,
2: Paul. But part of what Gideon was doing is he's throwing out the fleece. Am I really hearing you correctly?
4: Sure.
2: Do I really know the voice of God?
4: Yeah.
2: And, you know, even strong believers, is this you talking? Or is this one of my voices? Or is this a voice from somewhere else, from the enemy? Because he whispers truth into our heads, but is it right? So sometimes you have to clarify, is this you, God?
4: That's right.
0: I was going through that earlier today when there was something I wanted to purchase, and I was bring it before the Lord, and I really wanted it. So I'm not exactly sure what he said, but I think he said yes.
3: When does it get delivered, Trevor?
0: Not soon enough, though.
3: Okay. The only other place that I can think of where come to their senses shows up is in 2 Timothy 2:25 and 26, which I think is one of the most chilling passages in the New Testament, where it says, opponents must be gently instructed in the hope that God will grant them repentance, leading them to a knowledge of the truth, and that they will come to their senses and escape from the trap of the devil who has taken them captive to do his will. It's kind of a mic drop moment, isn't it?
2: Yes.
4: Yeah.
0: Well, you know, we're all prone to deception. I mean, we're all descendants of Adam and Eve. And so we inherit so much of our character and nature from our ancestors, of course. And so really it does take a miracle of God to help us to not enter into deception, but instead to receive the truth of the Lord. And he offers that, of course, but that's really what it takes. We're by our own nature, we want to eat of the tree of the knowledge of good and evil instead of listen to the instructions of God. So we really do need his miraculous intervention. It's actually something interesting towards the end of Ezekiel, when we get into like verses or chapters 36 and so on, is it gives us prophecy about Israel being obedient to God, but Israel's only opportunity to be obedient to God only comes after God does something to their heart, when he circumcises their heart, because they're unable to follow him correctly until he does something. And that's just really so much of all of us. It's only by the Lord that we're able to do anything. Our nature isn't positive in that.
2: Not to pound the story of Gideon into the ground, but think about this. He needed a fleece at first to know, is this really God? Remember, he said, I'm the least of my father's house, who is the least of the tribes of Israel. But when it came time to take his 30,000 men that he had and cut them down to 300 that would take on the Philistines, he didn't throw out a fleece. He listened to it and he went, because he now recognized the voice of God. He was sure. And to me, that takes a lot of faith. If I'm going to fight a large army, to pare down from someone I could fight with down to 300.
3: All right, we're going to take a little break and come back.
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11: Our boys are meant to become men. And the man is there, but it doesn't always come out on its own. It's like it needs that other man to call up to say, okay, as a boy, this behavior might have been okay. It might have been appropriate for a 10-year-old boy. But now that you're a man, I'm going to call you up to a higher standard.
12: And if we wanted them to fly by 18, there were some things that had to be in place. How to treat a woman, how to be a good employee, how to be a good friend, how to be a good employer someday. You're going to lead people at some point. How do we do that? And just kind of looking at those bigger pictures. I just want to make sure. So you got to kind of do it in the way they sweep the floor, or in the way that they cut the grass, or the way that they treat their sister, or the way that they treat each other. And so I was always looking at those types of things.
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3: Always great to be with my friends around the table talking about the most important things in life. I've got three of my friends who are Messianic Jews, which means they're came to know Jesus as their Messiah, still very Jewish. Do I have that right, guys?
2: That's perfect.
4: You got it.
3: Okay, good. And Aaron Broughton is our Gentile in the group. So let's just do this quickly and go around the table, starting with you, Trevor Rubenstein, and tell people what you do as well as the Bill Arnold Show every once in a while.
2: Yeah. So my name is, again, Trevor Rubenstein. I'm with Chosen People Ministries. I run the Minnesota branch of that organization. We were just thinking about this, Tom. Tom was on our board of directors. We were about to be 150 years old for the Minnesota branch of that organization in 2 years. So that's very exciting. And of course, if I don't say it, everyone following me will, and then I'll feel guilty. So I am married to a wonderful woman by the name of Kelsey, and we have two great kids, Alec and Maddie.
1: And I'm Aaron Broughton, and I'm the Gentile in the group, and I am the pastor of Victory Baptist Church in Maple Grove, Minnesota. And we have a heart for the Jewish people as well as for the Gentile. Our family served in Jewish ministry for over 25 years, and just a delight to be here. My wife, Mandy, we've been married almost 25 years now, and we have four amazing kids, Linnea, Ben, Tabitha, Wesley, and then our dog, Hershey.
4: Hershey, that's awesome. Yeah. I'm Matt Fry. I'm the lead pastor of Heritage Fellowship. We're here in St. Louis Park, and our church, like Aaron's, has a heart to engage with the Jewish community for the sake of the gospel and see them experience the fullness of life in Jesus within the context of the broader body of Jesus. So I work a good amount with Trevor and Chosen People Ministries, and it's just a gift to be doing the ministry that we do. I'm married to Holly. And we have three born and one unborn. And so we're busy. We got another one coming the end of the year. And we have a dog named Eddie.
3: Yeah. Wow. Yeah. I'm just learning this for the first time. Yes, you've got another one coming.
4: Yeah, that was the first time for a couple of you. Yeah.
3: Yeah.
2: That's very competitive. You couldn't let Aaron out.
3: Congratulations.
4: Hey, thanks.
3: Matt and Holly. Yeah.
2: My name is Tom Berkowitz. I'm the executive director to the Messianic Journey, teaching the Bible through Jewish eyes in the context it was written. My wife, Marcia, is president of that organization. And at the end of the month, we will celebrate 55 years in marriage.
0: Praise God.
2: That means I could be the father of everyone sitting here except for Bill.
4: Awesome.
2: Also, just to piggyback on what Trevor said on 150 years of anniversary for Good News for Israel and his successors. When I was a young man, my father told me that the center of anti-Semitism in the United States is Minneapolis. And a few years later, Moish Rosen told me the same thing. So it's interesting that the ministry outreach to Jews was started by Minnesota Norwegians almost 150 years ago. And in that mission to the Jews, that became the center of anti-Semitism. So Satan is always battling, and he does not want that to happen.
0: Interesting observation. Yeah, to Tom's point, so it's the Minnesota branch actually is the first organization to attempt to reach Jewish people as an organization with the gospel in America. And and it started in Minnesota by a group of Norwegians, actually.
2: Norwegian?
0: Yeah. Norwegian revivalists coming out of Norway.
3: Amazing. All right. I sometimes earmark questions that come in throughout the week, and I always think, well, here's a good one for at least two Jews and a Gentile, and I've got a couple that I've saved. Tom, you had mentioned that you had heard a question wondering how the group might respond. Well, here is probably one of the two questions that you were thinking about. Here's the first one. The Old Testament prophets foretold the coming Messiah. Did the Jews understand that the Messiah would actually be God in the flesh and not just David's descendant?
2: That was a question, by the way.
3: There you go.
0: Great question. Obviously, some didn't, right? Some didn't understand that. Yeah. We see that clearly in Scripture. And even I think there's something that's really helpful for us. So there's always a question for what were the Jewish people expecting? And we've brought this up here before, but it's worth mentioning again. So if you're curious for what the Jewish people were expecting in a Messiah, you have to look 100 years. After the time of Jesus, and there's an individual that comes, and his name is Simon Bar Kokhba, and the religious leaders of Israel told the people that this is the Messiah that we were waiting for. He was a military leader that was leading them into a successful rebellion against Rome. And so because of his military prowess and success, they assumed this must be the person that we've been waiting for to save us from our oppressors. So we know that that was a very prominent view. Of course, there's a lot more to the story, and I'll let the other guys chime in.
4: Yeah. Well, I think when we talk about what does the Hebrew Bible anticipate, I think that we would all in this room affirm that the Hebrew Bible does indeed anticipate that the Messiah will not only be a man, but will also be God himself. And I think we talk about language of authorial intent. What do the authors intend? I think you see this with stuff like Isaiah when he sees the glory of the Lord and he's undone. And then there's reference in John's gospel to Isaiah actually seeing Jesus, seeing his glory, right? So I think it's real clear that the prophets have more understanding, of course, of what they're expecting. But certainly by the day of Jesus, you've got mixed views on all sorts of things. And clearly, by some of the claims that Jesus makes about his deity, they are scandalous to at least some, to the point where his life seems to be threatened. But if you even come into today, you would be hard-pressed to find a Jewish person within traditional Judaism or modern-day Judaism that would affirm the deity of the Messiah without someone who's actually being a Christian that comes from Jewish ancestry. Modern day Judaism would just hold that it's a person from the line of David. And I mean, even within Judaism, there are many who just don't even think there's an individual Messiah coming. They'll think in terms of like a golden age or a messianic age, that kind of idea.
2: Right. Their understanding of the Messiah being God was something they couldn't completely grasp. But it was something that the deeper writers understood and said this will happen. But to lay it out in the steps that the Messiah had to come and suffer and then be resurrected, because some of the things Jesus did only God could do, and especially the raising of Lazarus. I mean, 3 days was always a test if you were dead, that you were really dead. So he was in the tomb 4 days, and nobody but God himself could raise him up. Mm-hmm. And that mm-hmm. was the thing that broke the Sadducees, the priestly sects back, because this is the Messiah. He is God. We got a problem. Let's get rid of him. We'll kill him off.
4: Yeah.
2: And it didn't work.
4: Yeah.
2: He was resurrected, thankfully.
1: Yeah, I think to give two very quick scripture references of is the Messiah deity, and how did the Jewish people understand that, especially Old Testament time, or even in Jesus' time, for that matter. Two, I would definitely point people to is Psalm chapter 2, and then Psalm chapter 110, talking about the Lord said unto my Lord, and you have this conversation going. And so, but if you tie this back, even all the way to what, I'm going to use a fancy word for a second, Proto-Evangelium, the first gospel, that's what that means, and that's Genesis 3:15, that the seed of the woman will crush the seed of the serpent. So we know that the Redeemer is going to be legitimate, you know, as far as, human, but also there is a divine element to that. And so, but when you go through the lineage, of course, we think about the suffering servant, you go to Psalm 22, Isaiah 53. But if you look at all these together, it really builds a strong case that this Messiah coming is divine. It's deity. And so going back to what Trevor said earlier, when Simon Bar Kokhba means son of the star, who is coming, and he's the at least the second in Jewish revolt. Rabbi Akiva, who's one of the great rabbis of Jewish history. And that really turns the table as far as Judaism goes and Jewish culture and understanding the Messiah. And then you go a little bit later on. From our vantage point, about 1,000 years ago, there was a famous sage named Rashi, and his interpretation of Messianic scriptures really changed the whole way that Judaism as a whole looks at the Messiah. And so, as what Matt said, there's a lot of different perspectives on who you talk to. So, but nonetheless, go back to scripture. What does the Bible say? Look at it in its original intention and let the Bible speak for itself. Again, the book of Psalms is wonderful for that.
3: Yeah. Awesome. We'll take a little break and be right back.
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3: We're having a great hour of discussion with at least two Jews and a Gentile. I have Trevor Rubenstein, Aaron Broughton, Matt Fry, and Tom Berkowitz with me today. And I've got another question that I've earmarked that I want to run by you guys. And it goes like this. If the Jewish people refused to accept Jesus and later their temple was destroyed, are all the Jews condemned? They didn't accept the new covenant and they can't offer sacrifices for sins.
22: Yeah, well, there's I think something in the question itself that might not be correct thinking in this. The Old Testament sacrifices never offered eternal life. There's not a single verse actually that references that. And actually the author of Hebrews even says that the sacrifices were effective for atoning for the flesh, not the eternal soul. Mm-hmm. And so what happens here is that, and I was actually just thinking about this the other day, as to how to state this. I actually had a conversation with Aaron and a Jewish gal that was inquiring of faith. This isn't too long ago. And I think it was Aaron that brought this up, but you'll notice this, that throughout the Hebrew scriptures, there are sections that talk about eternal life. So for example, you have the Proto-Evangelion, right? In Genesis chapter 3, verse 15, it's a prophecy that there will be a descendant that will come from a woman that will destroy what Satan has just done, right? Which is bringing in death and separation from God by destroying Satan, really himself. And so you see, you know, other prophecies like, in Isaiah chapter 7, verse 14, about how there's going to be a young woman or a virgin that's going to have child, and that child will be called God with us. And a couple verses later, that child is called Everlasting Father, Prince of mm-hmm. Peace, Mighty God. So we have all these promises. And then there's promise, of course, that David gives that God would not leave his soul in the grave in Sheol. You know, we have promises of forgiveness, a greater forgiveness that'll occur in Isaiah 53, where this individual is going to come and be crushed for our transgressions, pierced for our iniquities. So we have all of these promises of forgiveness of sins, promises of eternal life. What's interesting is there is no prescription listed in the scriptures that will clearly define if you do this thing, this is how you will receive that in the Old Testament. But what that points to is this: the only thing that you can do with those promises is believe in them. It's all you can do, because you can't do enough righteous work to accomplish the promise of God. You just have to believe in the promise. And so in a similar way, in the Hebrew scriptures, people would have been saved through belief in the promise, belief right. in what God had promised them, that he is going to send a Messiah that's going to redeem the world. And today we are saved by believing in what Jesus has done. So it's either looking forward or looking backward, but it's always faith that leads to repentance and leads to eternal life. It's faith in what God was going to do or what God has done. And so anybody that rejects or denies the promises of God or does not believe those things, there is no eternity, because then it's not based on what God does, because it's not based on trusting in him. Instead, it's based on what they do, and none of us can live up to it.
4: Yeah, I think if we back up a little bit and ask the question of like, hey, is the destruction of the temple in 70 AD a judgment on the Jewish community for rejecting the Messiah? I think that you can make a case for that, especially on the basis of the Torah itself, that God is going to disperse his people when they rebel against him. Well, how much more would they rebel against him than to reject the Messiah, to reject God when he takes on flesh? But the second part is important when we say, therefore, is the Jewish community condemned because they rejected the Messiah? And I think that the first thing to say is, well, not all Jewish people did reject the Messiah, hence like the whole early church, right? But secondly, I think that we see in scripture that's just simply not the case. So like when Jesus talks about like, who is going to give him over to death? Who are the people that are guilty for his death? He doesn't pin it on the Jewish community alone. He actually pins it on the Romans. He pins it on the Jewish community, right? There's a sense in which when it's who killed Jesus, the answer should be all of us, right? Mm-hmm. When Jesus is at trial, there's the moment where they say his blood be on us and on our children. And it was Trevor who pointed this out to me, that actually in the book of Acts, when a large portion of the Jewish community is repentant, right? Peter says, repent, right? Right? Turn to Jesus. This is a promise for you and for your children, right? And so I guess to answer the question is like, is the Jewish community condemned because they don't have a temple? Well, no more than the nations are condemned because they never had a temple, right? The point is that God is redeeming the whole world, and he uses Israel as his vehicle to do it. And even if it's turbulent, the Lord is going to get the job done both with the nations and with Israel itself.
2: With the temple destroyed, the Jewish people always had the same problem that the Gentiles. How do I get reconciled to God?
4: Mm-hmm.
2: And the only way, and it was, that's why Paul said in Galatians, Abraham preached the gospel.
4: Yeah.
2: By what was the gospel? By faith, he received the promises of God. And that's the only way we can have salvation, is by receiving the promises of God by faith.
4: Amen.
3: All right, you guys are the best. I love our time together, and it has been a delight once again. At least two Jews and a Gentile. I've got Trevor Rubenstein, Aaron Broughton, Matt Fry, and Tom Berkowitz have been my guests today. That wraps up our show for the day and for the week. 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

0: When is the last time that someone prayed for you? Hey, my name's Kim. 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
1: There's just no way. 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
3: 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Did you get that? We may not have it all together, but together we have it all. 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This may come as a shock, but marriage isn't about perfection. 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
5: Hi, I'm Johnny Erickson Tata. My daddy was a wrestler who won national championships, and I remember hearing him coach a kid saying, "Never ever put yourself in a position where your opponent can pin you to the mat." I've never forgotten that, because it's a great lesson for Christians. Often we make ourselves easy prey for the adversary, placing ourselves in risky positions where the devil can easily take us down. That's why the Bible says, "Be wise as serpents." In other words, know the tactics of that old serpent, the devil. Knowing that he's just waiting for you to put yourself in a risky position, whether it's fudging the truth, watching something on TV you shouldn't, or hanging out in the wrong places, Satan will take every opportunity he can find to take you down. It's why 1 Peter chapter 5 says, "Be alert when it comes to the devil." And my daddy would say the same.
6: 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Then you will understand what is right, just, and fair, and you will find the right way to go. 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
9: Wow. I mean, let's take a deep breath, because if you're a mom or grandma, your head is probably spinning, or you're thinking, surely these are not our girls. I mean, more than anything, we want our daughters and granddaughters to be okay. And I'm right there with you. I'm a mom and a grandmother. Nana Dana. They call me Nana Dana. And I've devoted my life to minister to tween and teen girls. I love God's Little Women with all my heart. And so I know it's easy to hear a set of statistics like that and quickly move toward despair or denial. But today, we're going to move forward with something different together. The truth of God's Word. Because let me tell you, God's Word really is living and active. I have had a front row seat to see its power to transform little girls. And I am filled with hope for this next generation. You know, recently I got a letter from a tween girl. She wrote to tell me that she'd been to one of my True Girl events. And since then, her mom had been listening to Revive Our Hearts. She also wanted me to know that she used to feel very badly about herself. But then she found this ministry. She wrote, "I think very differently about God and about myself as a girl since I went to the True Girl event. And every day I wake up to your voice because my mom listens to Nancy on Revive Our Hearts." Let me tell you something, there is hope. Our girls just need a little help navigating their emotions according to God's Word. And that's something I talk about in the book, Lies Girls Believe. Nancy DeMoss Wagamuth and I spent some time discussing that not too long ago.
15: You gave a tool that I thought was really creative and helpful, a tool for girls to use on themselves to tell if their emotions are healthy, normal, and good, or if they're evidence that a lie is lurking underneath the surface. Mm-hmm. Can you explain how you shared that?
9: Well, I came up with the term, I should say my husband helped me come up with the term, he will appreciate the credit, sticky emotions or sticky feelings. So our emotions are supposed to come and we're supposed to be angry when somebody does something bad, but we respond and the emotion goes away. Or we're supposed to feel anxious because we have a test. Maybe that even helps us study for the test. But we study, we take the test, the emotion goes away. But when our emotions are chronic and sticky, they stick to us like glue and they never go away, and we maybe don't understand why they're there, then that's possible evidence that we're believing a lie. So the one thing I want to make sure that every mom knows, every grandma knows, every woman working with tween and even teen girls knows, is that chronic recurring emotions that don't go away could be evidence that there is a lie growing deep in the root system of that tween girl's life.
15: I'm just imagining a young girl or teen girl or a grown woman

0: It defines who she is, or she's acting out, she's sinning. That might be evidence that there's a lie in her heart.
1: And you have a character in the book named Zoe, a made-up character, who kind of walks girls through a narrative, and you actually have her describe sticky feelings.
0: She's very real to me, Nancy. She's not made up. She's become a very important part of my life. Her name is Zoe, and she describes what sticky feelings feel like, and these girls who are reading the book are going to have to kind of advise her in how to believe truth. And thankfully, we have a three-step process that's not only going to help them advise Zoe, but help them counsel their own heart. And it's from Lies Women Believe. We've just translated it for girls this age. So let's go through those three steps.
1: And just to give context here, in all these lies books, we list lies that women believe, young women believe, men believe, girls believe. We talk about the truth that sets us free. But after people read these books, we want them to be able to discern other lies they may be believing and to know how to deal with them. So the first thing we say is you got to recognize the evidence that you're believing lies.
0: Mm-hmm. And so the evidence that a tween girl might be believing a lie may be a sticky feeling, a sticky emotion that just never goes away, or it may be sin that's evidence in her life. I want to share a couple of thoughts that tween girls said in our survey of 1,500 tween girls that we used to write this book. How did the sticky feeling sound in their words?
2: I don't have any friends.
3: My life stinks. I'm the dumbest person alive.
0: Sometimes the sticky feelings were well verbalized, Nancy, but sometimes they weren't verbalized at all. And moms had to be kind of undercover agents, detectives, in observing and discerning that those emotions were there. It's so important to just talk with your girls and say, hey, sweetie, I've noticed that you're not as outgoing as you used to be. Have you figured out why that might be? And maybe she does know, maybe she doesn't know. Mom can say, hey, does it have anything to do with this person that has been saying really mean things to you? And as that kind of conversation begins to happen, the daughter's going to be able to maybe identify the lie herself. But you need to be prepared to go to those difficult places that no mom wants to go. We don't want to talk about our daughter being bullied or think about our daughter being bullied. Lies by nature are deceptive. You write that in Lies Women Believe. And so for that reason, we all tend to need help identifying them.
1: But that's not always obvious, kind of like roots of a tree mm-hmm. underneath the surface.
0: Right.
1: You don't always see what they are.
0: Oh, what a great conversation Nancy and I had about sticky feelings. You can hear more from that episode at reviveourhearts.com/weekend. Just select today's episode. You can also find a link to the book Lies Girls Believe and the Truth That Sets Them Free. And I hope the sticky feelings framing will be helpful to you as you shepherd the girls in your life on emotional days. Now, speaking of shepherding, I don't know if you know, but I live on a hobby farm and I love to take walks with my goats and my one lone sheep. Not too long ago, I invited my good friend Susie Weibel and my True Girl listeners to join me. Now, if you're not familiar, True Girl is my podcast for tween girls and their moms, and you're about to hear part of an episode about finding safety from false teachers. As we've been walking and talking about false teachers, it's so raised my awareness. And Susie, I've started noticing something. There are a lot of them.
4: Oh, yeah.
0: I'll see a video online or hear someone teaching, and I catch myself thinking, that sounds like a wolf in sheep's clothing. And it seems like more and more people are talking about the Bible, but not getting it right. And I started worrying about our true girls and getting a little obsessed about learning about wolves so that I can protect them.
4: Well, Dana, the Bible tells us that false teachers have always been around and that they'll increase as we get closer and closer to the return of Jesus.
0: Mm-hmm.
4: But, you know, sometimes their voices just spread farther and influence more people. So it may not be that there are more wolves today. It's just that it's easier to hear them and their teaching can reach a lot more people because of the internet.
0: Exactly. But that had me feeling a little afraid.
4: So it seems.
0: Until I took my little herd for a walk and I saw this.

0: I mean, this is pretty cool, but what exactly am I looking at?
1: Here, I brought my Bible. A few days ago, I thought of a passage of scripture. Let me read John 10. This is verse 11 to 15. This is Jesus speaking. I am the good shepherd. The good shepherd sacrifices his life for the sheep. And then Jesus talks about how hired workers won't do that for a herd of sheep. They run when they see a wolf coming. They'll abandon the sheep because they aren't the good shepherd. And then, just to be sure we get it, Jesus says it again. I am the good shepherd. I know my own sheep and they know me. Just as my Father knows me and I know the Father, so I sacrifice my life for the sheep. Do you see it?
0: I sure do.
1: Do you see what Jesus is saying here?
0: Yeah.
1: Wolves are real. They do exist. But the sheep don't have to spend their whole day worrying about wolves. Why? Because they just need to stay close to the shepherd. Isn't that cool?
0: That's awesome.
1: When sheep stay near the shepherd is the one watching for danger. The shepherd is the one protecting them. The shepherd is the one who fights off the wolves. So the safest thing a sheep can do isn't to try to learn everything about wolves. The safest thing a sheep can do is stay close to the shepherd and learn everything we can about Jesus.
0: Wow, I love that picture. And just look how much this little herd trusts you, their shepherdess. They feel safe because they know you and they trust you.
1: Yeah, I want to be like that. These little creature teachers taught me not to fear the wolves, but to stay close to the good shepherd.
0: So that's the secret. Stay safe by staying close to Jesus.
1: Mm-hmm.
0: I just have to say this. The key to that is to open your Bible regularly, not just when someone tells you to. The sheep know the shepherd's voice because they hear it a lot. The more you read God's word, the easier it is to recognize when something doesn't sound right. And you know, as far as our True Girl family goes, staying close to the shepherd also requires praying.
1: Mm.
0: How about we just sit here with this sweet flock of yours and pray for the flock of Jesus?
1: Oh, that is a great idea, Suze.
0: Let's pray. Jesus, our good shepherd.
1: Mm.
0: We thank you that you invite us to be near you, to be in your presence where you can protect us, where you can keep us, where you can comfort us, where you can let us know that we are yours. Lord, I pray for these True Girls. It can be scary sometimes to talk about things like false teachers and wolves, but remind us that we don't have to be afraid. Our shepherd is the good shepherd. And Jesus, you have laid down your life for these little sheep. In fact, you promised in your word that you have not even lost one of us. Not one. And you never, ever, ever will. I pray these girls will learn to love the Bible, open the word, so that they can hear your voice often, and so that they know your voice. Let us be wise, and let us test the teachings so that we know if those we're listening to are in step with your word or whether they might indeed be a wolf. In Jesus' name, amen.
1: Amen. I'm so grateful Susie Weibel and I could take that walk with our sweet True Girls. Now, if you've got a tween girl in your life, would you invite them to listen to True Girl with you? 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At the podcast, you'll also find out more about the True Girl live events I mentioned earlier. We're going to be touring this fall. Erin Davis also has a heart for the next generation. She's a dear friend of mine. And when she turned 35, she shared 35 things she wished she'd known in high school. And I think they'll be encouraging for the girls in your life. I have a hunch they'll encourage you too.
2: Number one, God's promises are true.
3: Come to me and I will give you rest. I will never leave you nor forsake you.
2: Number two, he really does have a hope and a future for me. That's what it says in Jeremiah 29:11.
3: For I know the plans I have for you, declares the Lord. plans for your welfare and not for evil, to give you a future and a hope.
2: Number three, the college, major, and career I pick don't define me. I am not my work. I am a child of God.
1: Okay, let me pause there on number three. How much pressure do young women feel to define their value by what they do?
4: Well, when I was in high school, I thought I had to choose the right major or like the next 60 years were tanked. And there was all this pressure to know what I wanted to be as an 18-year-old girl, and I didn't know. So as I spend time with teenage girls, I just want them to know that to hold that open-handed. So I'm constantly having to remind myself that I am more than what I can accomplish, more than my to-do list, and that I still don't have it all figured out. And that's okay.
1: At the time we recorded this, one of Erin Davis's main jobs was to take care of the first three of her young boys. And that created a whole new need to remember her value isn't in what she does, but who she is in Christ.
4: I think the hardest part about being a mom is that none of it fits in checkboxes. You know, I could spend the whole day at home with my three little boys, and I sure feel like I'm working hard, but at the end of the day, there's nothing to show for it. So I have to just remind myself a lot that the Lord doesn't love me because I'm the best mom ever or the most achieving career person ever or whatever. Any place that I would want to give myself gold stars. When he looks at me, I have worth because he made me and he loves me. And that's a good lesson, especially when there's no measurable progress in the motherhood world.
1: So say you're tempted to get your value from your accomplishments. How do you set your mind on the truth?
4: Well, I'm a huge advocate of memorizing scripture. So I'm kind of constantly memorizing scripture, and that's something that we do as a family. I also have it all over our house. So my New Year's resolution a couple years ago is to get a Bible verse in every room of the house. So everywhere you go, there is truth. I have a Bible verse on the steering wheel of my car. I'm just constantly forcing my eyeballs toward the Word of God because it's so easy for my emotions to tell me a different story. Number four, marrying a guy who loves Jesus really, really matters. Number five, parents are pretty cool. Their rules are for my good.
1: And Erin says you can choose to respect and honor your parents even when they're not perfect.
4: When I am obedient to authority, even difficult authority, and I would say sometimes especially difficult authority, that there's grace for me there, that when I'm obedient to what the Lord has asked me to do, which in this case is to honor your father and mother, that the Lord blesses that. And my little guys will tell you that that is the first commandment with a promise. It's as if God, he knows that honoring our fathers and mothers can be challenging. So if that's your situation, your parents are difficult and it's hard to submit to them, I would just take that to the Lord often. I would look for every way possible to honor your father and mother. You don't have to like them. You don't have to like everything that they do, but you can honor them. You can find ways to honor them. And I can just say from experience that God will bless that.
1: Erin Davis is continuing to tell us 35 things I wish I'd known in high school.
4: Number six, being the prettiest or most popular girl in school matters for about half a second after graduation. In contrast, being the kindest girl in school gets remembered well past your 10-year reunion.
1: And this point was inspired by a story.
4: After high school, several years after high school, I was taking a class, and there was a boy there that I'd gone to high school with, and honestly, I didn't even remember his name. And I would have guessed that I hadn't been very nice to him. But he said, "You know what I remember about you? You were always really nice to me." And I was, that left an impression on me that so many years later, just being kind to him made me memorable.
1: So being kind and developing other heart attitudes is more important than physical characteristics. And her next point is about physical appearance too.
4: Number seven, you will look back at pictures of you and think you were stunning. Trust me. Number eight, insecurity is a massive waste of time and energy. Be confident in God's love.
1: Okay, let's park here for a minute because insecurity isn't just something that's in high schoolers.
4: I think insecurity is an issue that just gets larger and larger as we age if we don't address it. Of course, the first place we see insecurity is with the first woman, with Eve, where the serpent says to her, "You will be like God." And so the undertone there is who you are is not enough. And my guess is that's why she nibbled. And just, I mean, insecurity has a way of taking women down. So if you're insecure about how you look in high school and you don't understand God's truth about that issue, you will be insecure how you look everywhere along the way. If you think it's hard in high school, wait till you have a post-baby body. And then I imagine, all along the path. So I know for me, I have to grab onto God's word about my identity at every stage of life. And insecurity is something I battle often. And the only thing that I've learned, the only weapon I've learned that works is the word of God.
1: Not just hearing the word of God, but really believing it.
4: I think for most women, insecurity is really an issue of unbelief. We know what God's word says about us, but we just choose not to believe it. I know that's true because many women, I would say, how does the Bible say that you were made? And they will say fearfully and wonderfully. But that's not how they carry themselves, and that's not what they think when they look in a mirror. So it's about knowing what God says about you, which I think is probably the easy part, and then believing it. So for example, I know that the Bible says that God loves me with an everlasting love, that he woos me with loving kindness. So that's not the same as a temporal love or a love that comes and goes based on my performance or a love based on his mood. Everlasting love is love that goes on and on and on and existed before I existed and will exist forever. So I just have to know those verses, like, I am fearfully and wonderfully made. He loves me with an everlasting love. There's just passages all throughout the Bible that speak to the depth of his love. And I have to first know him, and then I have to believe him. And if I'm honest, I have to take both of those steps most days.
1: And like Aaron said, the only way to get truly over insecurity is to be confident, not in ourselves, but in God's love for us as his children.
4: Well, I'm not sure I understood God's love till I birthed three beautiful baby boys who are so imperfect and make mistakes often, but never does it dampen my love for them. So fearfully and wonderfully made does not mean that I have no flaws. It means that I was made and that the Creator loves me because I'm his creation. Imperfect, deeply flawed, and deeply needy of him, much in the same way my children are of me. But none of that means he doesn't love me. In fact, a sentence I have to say to myself a lot is that I will measure Jesus's love by the cross and his power by the resurrection. So how can I know that he loves me? Is it because I feel loved in that moment or lovable in that moment? No. Is it because I had the perfect day? No, it hasn't happened yet. Probably won't happen. But I can know that he loves me because he went to the cross for me. So I will measure his love by the cross and his power by the resurrection because no other measuring stick works. So it's because I'm flawed, in spite of the fact that I'm flawed and broken, he loved me so much. To go to the cross and rescue me. And I've never known a bigger love.
1: Erin Davis sharing what she wishes she knew in high school. How encouraging. You know, this is the truth our girls desperately need. The statistics may look grim, but God's word, it offers hope. There is a biblical truth to counter every lie the enemy whispers to our girls. So let's continue to lead them toward Scripture together. 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Next weekend, we're talking about another season of life singleness. 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I'm Dana Gresh. 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
4: We all know the story of Esther, but if not for the actions of Vashti, there would be no Queen Esther. Vashti was the original wife of King Ahasuerus. In the third year of his reign, King Ahasuerus held a magnificent feast for all the nobles and officials, and it lasted 180 days. As a grand finale, he invited all the local residents for a week-long feast. At the other end of the palace, the queen held her own banquet for the women. At the end of the feast, the drunk king sent his personal eunuchs to get Vashti so that he might show off her beauty to his drunken admirers. But when they arrived at the women's banquet hall and gave their orders to the queen, instead of obeying them and following them, she said no. She refused to go with them. As you can imagine, this didn't go over well with the king. He was furious. He gathered together his wise men and asked what could be done to the queen who had broken the law by refusing to obey his command. Memucan, one of the princes, had a solution. He proposed that the king send out a royal decree and let it be recorded in the laws of the Persians and the Medes so that it could not be altered, that Vashti could no longer come before the king and he would give her royal position to another woman. Vashti may have been a pagan queen, but she had her dignity. She chose to maintain her self-respect, even if it meant losing everything else. I'm Sharon Wilharm, host of All God's Women and author of The Amazing Crab Alley Revival, a Southern historical story about Victorian church ladies. 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

0: Okay, so we got Ron and Nan Deal in Orlando in the studio with Family Life Today. It's been 14 months, you said?
1: It has.
2: I think so.
0: Since you've been in the studio?
1: Way too long since we've
2: way
1: been back
2: too
1: here.
2: Long.
0: Yeah, we are glad you're here.
2: Thanks. You guys are here. Beloved friends of not only ours, but of Family Life Today. Mm. And we always love what you're bringing to the table, what you're learning, what Jesus is showing you. Mm. How he's showing up in your marriage. So I think today's going to be great for everybody.
1: Thanks, Ann. That's very kind.
0: Walking in here today, we decided let's talk about two pillars of relationships. I know this somewhat comes from The Mindful Marriage.
1: It does.
0: By the way, a book you guys should all have. If you don't have it, go to familylifetoday.com, click on the link in the show notes and get it. But I mean, I've always talked about all kinds of pillars. What are the two that you want to talk about with relationships?
1: We're going way back to what is it that everybody wants in their life, in their family, in their marriage, in their relationship with their children, young or adult, whatever the case may be. There's two fundamental things that have to be in place for relationships to be healthy. And by the way, we're going to get there, but want the listener or viewer to hang on because you're going to learn how this plays into your relationship with God too. Mm. But it's love and trust. Now, sounds simple.
0: Yeah.
1: But unpacking those two concepts, there is so much meat wrapped up in those two ideas. Now, the Beatles said, what? All you need is
2: love.
0: All you need is love.
1: Feel free. Get the guitar. There you go. You know? And it's a great, wonderful idea. But the truth is, you got to have trust in the relationship. Why? Because trust gives you a sense of safety. If all you have is love, but you can't trust the person or they can't trust you, you really don't have much. A quick little illustration. I was talking with a guy one time, true story. I said, do you love your wife? He said, absolutely, all my heart. I said, does she love you? He said, I believe that she does. And then I said, so what are you going to do about the affair she's having? Notice, love is not enough. You can want somebody and they can want you, but take away trust. And you don't have any safety. You don't know where you belong. You don't know what you have. You just have an emotion. You really don't have any substance. It's these two things working in concert with one another that really ultimately provides stability. We have in our field, marriage and family ministry, emphasized the love part really, really well. Mm-hmm. We have not so much emphasized the trust and safety part, but it is absolutely fundamental to any healthy relationship.
0: I mean, what do you say to the guy or gal that says, okay, I hear what you're saying, but I've also heard that the Bible teaches that men don't need love, they need respect. Ephesians 5:33, which it does actually say, husbands love your wives, wives respect your husbands. And so there's even been teaching over the years, like, well, a guy doesn't really need to be loved. A woman does, but a guy needs to be affirmed and recognized and respected. Which is obviously wrong just to say that.
1: Absolutely.
0: Yeah.
1: I mean, my understanding of Ephesians 5 is would not be to say that men don't need love and women don't need respect.
0: Right.
1: I mean, just have a quick conversation with a woman who's being disrespected. And by the way, what that equals, disrespected, equals I'm not safe. I'm not cherished. I'm not really in this relationship in a way that I can count on, that I can depend on. That's really what that's sort of getting into. It's not that you don't need the other. It's that maybe what stands out the most to men is that sense of respect. That's how he interprets love. Maybe the better way of saying that. But it certainly doesn't mean that love's not a part of it.
0: Now, what does, let's go love. What does it look like? How do I love Anne or anybody
2: else?
0: And
2: are we talking about just feelings?
3: I think in our relationship, there was always the love there. We always had a foundation that we loved one another, but there was a season in there where trust was not always there. I couldn't trust that you would come back.
1: There were some questions about that.
3: There were some questions.
0: What do you mean come back?
3: Work was a driving force and a love in his life. So he could be gone physically, but he could be gone emotionally. And I learned I couldn't trust whether he'd come back or, I mean, it was always there. And so
2: So even when he's home, he's not necessarily present.
3: Present, yeah. Couldn't unhook.
1: Kind of
3: wrapped
1: up in my head.
3: For sure.
1: And so, this is such a good point, Nan, because ultimately what love gives you, and we can talk about the substances of love, uniqueness, worthiness, belonging. What that gives you is a sense of identity. It tells you who you are. So for me, my journey for a long, long time that I had no awareness of forever was that the reason I was driving at work, not because I'm a workaholic, that's surface level stuff. The reason was I was trying to find my identity. Mm-hmm. I grew up in a situation where performing is how I was guaranteed love and safety with my relationship with my father in particular. He had high expectations. Not that he ever didn't love me, but I always felt like I was trying to work for that. And so I performed at school. I performed on the athletic field and everywhere in my life. And so I started performing on the job. I just kind of kept that same coping strategy going forward to try to find my identity. The irony is that me trying to find my identity led to lack of safety and trust from her towards me, which completely makes sense. That's a good example of how these two factors bleed into one another.
0: I mean, do you guys find that a lot with men and women? Because your story is our story.
3: Definitely.
2: I'm thinking of even people that we know.
0: I'm sure it can go the other way. Yeah. I'm sure that women can be so driven. But I was so driven at work, sort of like Ron, I guess. Mm-hmm. And I didn't realize
1: what you were chasing.
0: For decades that I felt loved there.
1: That's right.
0: Because I was felt affirmed and they sort of clapped and said, nobody clapped, but they said, you're good.
1: Yeah,
0: sure. And we value what you do here. And I came home and I felt like, you're not good. You're not valued here. And why aren't you even here? Mm-hmm. And so I felt like I went, okay, see ya. Mm-hmm. And I went back. Sure. You know, and I'm not saying every guy does that, but I would never have said, I feel more loved there than here. But I think I did.
1: Yeah.
3: Well, and to your point, I would go to the kids.
0: Yeah.
3: Or my career of teaching. Mm. You know, you're often doing this and you're getting those happy feels there. Well, I'm getting happy feels and my endorphins are going off when I'm kind of knocking it out of the park here with the kids and feeling that my identity is wrapped up.
0: They love you. They need you.
3: Yes. Yeah. And I'm doing well at it. And I want to pour into that. And so I think we all can have our little niche that we go to.
0: And it becomes your identity. It does. That's the word.
3: It does.
0: I'm a good worker. I'm a good preacher. I'm a good minister. I'm a good mom.
1: So again, notice what everybody's chasing is love and safety. And trust is the thing that provides that safety.
0: What'd you chase?
2: I was chasing you so that you would come back to me.
1: There's the safety. There it is.
0: So that you would feel loved.
2: Yes. And I think that as a listener, you could be pushing back and hear what we're all saying, like, I came home and my wife wasn't happy.
3: Mm-hmm. Right.
2: And she might be thinking, or he might be thinking, oh, I'm supposed to now pretend like, oh, you're amazing. Mm-hmm. Oh, woohoo, you're home. Nope. And we're not saying that at all.
1: We're not. Mm-mm. We're not. We are saying there are some elements of love, some attributes of love and trust, and we can unpack those. But at the end of the day, that's what's really driving all of us.
3: And time again, what I see is there's a husband going after it and a wife that's chasing him. But then that doesn't come to fruition. So she gives in and either goes into what feeds her, whether it's herself, her identity, her body, working out, the kids, her career, the house, the home.
2: She finds something.
3: She finds something.
0: Amazon boxes every day.
3: Sure.
0: On the doorstep. Yeah.
3: What have you. But I could say for me, I wanted at first to applaud. I wanted at first to chase.
2: Me too.
3: But then it got to a point where I don't want to chase this anymore. Mm-hmm. So I'll leave you to it. Mm-hmm. And that's where a huge drift happened for us. Yeah. So here I am in my camp and here he is in his camp. And what I see with couples is, and then emptiness comes.
1: Mm. Yeah.
3: Career ends because you're retiring. Kids leave.
2: Yeah.
3: One way or the other, and wow.
2: And Nan, that's what I did too. I got to the point where I didn't care.
3: Yeah.
2: I don't even care that you're gone. I don't care that you're not with us.
3: Mm-hmm.
2: And I'm just going to say this to a listener. If you're at that point where you don't really care anymore, that should be a big warning for you.
3: Exactly. Yeah.
2: I wish that I would have moved into figuring this out before I got to that point.
0: I mean,
2: not that
0: do?
2: It's too late if you're there.
0: If you're there, what do you do?
1: Well, first of all, let me just say the mindful marriage is not just about that specific dynamic, but it is really a deep dive into now what do we do? How do we work our way out of this poor coping that has led us away from one another? And one of the things we say in there is, and I actually believe that people fall out of trust and safety before they fall out of love. Mm-hmm. So what you just described there is, I don't care, is I don't know how to find that love and safety thing I've been chasing. So I'm now retreating back where I do feel a little bit of comfort and less pain. Mm-hmm. I'm avoiding pain. So I'm retreating away. The safety part is gone. Therefore, the love begins to diminish.
2: Yeah.
1: You got to begin to unwind where you are, what's driving both of you and how you got here. And by the way, most of us are spending a lot of our relationship trying to change the other person. Yes. So we find the love and safety.
2: Yes.
1: It's really got to come from a different source. It's got to come from within. And that is a different journey than most of us realize. And by the way, that's what the mindful marriage unpacks for people, is the journey back to one another. That's what happened in us.
3: Yeah. I think isolation keeps us from becoming vulnerable. I wish I would have had and kept mentors in my life. I have them now. Mm-hmm. But I isolated so much that I was just listening to my truth, which was my truth about me and my truth about him, which was false.
2: Yeah.
3: And I didn't have a mentor that I could go to. I would say seek wise counsel, godly counsel, a godly mentor that you can be vulnerable and honest with to say, I am not having this anymore with him. I need you to help me unpack this, to be honest with yourself and be vulnerable in those situations and just seek help and get the help that you need. Truly.
2: There's a, I don't know how it happens, but the drift not only happens between you and your spouse, but it can happen with us and God.
3: Yes.
2: Where that drift of like, you're not even hearing my prayers. Yes. You don't even care. Where are you, God?
3: Mm-hmm.
2: And I think to confess the truth of where you are with God is a really big deal.
3: Definitely.
2: To bring him into it, because I found myself just kind of shutting him out.
3: I would agree. I would agree that that hardness of heart is not just in the situation, circumstances, or towards your partner, but it can be towards God as well. Yeah. For sure. I was definitely there.
1: The irony of what you just said is, I think this is so the human experience of that, that when a human relationship lets you down and you feel the pain of that, we sort of divert that same pain towards God. Like, my wife is unreliable right now. I can't depend on her. Therefore, I can't trust her. Therefore, I don't feel safe in this relationship. I don't know what I have. God, you must be the same. You've abandoned me too. Mm-hmm. See, that little leap from the human to the godly, the divine, really doesn't make any sense when you stop and you think about it, but it's sort of the emotional reaction that we do. And really, we got to stop ourselves and say, oh, wait a minute. Is God unreliable? No. As a matter of fact, it's just search the scriptures and you're going to see story after story of his incredible faithfulness to his people. That's his trustworthiness that creates safety. Like, we have to go back to that at the end of the day and draw from that source rather than drawing from the human source.
3: Our identity.
2: And I love that. And I think the little danger is when you're married to somebody in ministry, there's this little, you know, it's not right, but there's this little piece of you that think, but God likes him more than me. It's not, I know that theologically that that's not correct, but there's like, he's doing all these things for God and I'm just here raising my kids. You know, he is esteemed in God's view. Right. And I know that's not right, but there's a little twitch of that that can happen in ministry.
1: Right.
3: And for me, not coming from any kind of family of faith, I felt like, well, he did, and he's in ministry. So you be the savior. You be the one. I'm going to go to you to fix this. And when he wasn't, I'm like, what is going on here? It needed to be in God and in God alone.
2: So good.
3: For me first and foremost.
1: When we look at the attributes of love and trustworthiness, I mean, let me just hit them real quick. And let's just remind ourselves that God is all of these things.
3: Yes.
1: Or provides all these things. And then we can sort of say, how do we build that into human relationships? So love is really built on uniqueness, the uniqueness of the person and the relationship, a sense of worthiness. I feel worthy of your love and that I belong. I'm not alone. I'm with you. We're together. This is where family is. That's the stuff that really rolls up into, I feel loved and I know who I am. There's the identity piece. I know who I am in this relationship. We get all of that.
3: Yes.
1: I mean, he describes each one of us as unique and special and
0: His workmanship.
1: His workmanship.
3: Too, yeah.
1: I mean, think about those, that language of that and how special we are. Mm-hmm. The fact that we're worthy of his love. I don't feel worthy as in I've performed and able, but he makes me worthy.
3: Right.
1: Because of the blood of Christ. And because of that, I have belonging. I have family. I have brothers and sisters in Christ. I instantly belong in a community, a family that belongs to God. I'm an heir of the King. I'm a son and daughter. Like all of that language is a constant reminder of how special and loved that we are.
0: And yet, you know, we live in a world where that is always fractured.
3: Yep. Yes.
0: In some way.
1: Yes.
0: Not so much what God says or thinks of us, but I mean, I know I was told this before we got married. I don't think I believed it or understood it. You will be disappointed in your spouse.
3: Mm-hmm. Yeah.
0: You know, at some point. I'm sure somebody said that. We went to the weekend, remember, you know, 2 weeks before our wedding. They Dennis Rainey probably said it. But I was shocked when I was disappointed in Ann.
1: The
0: I thought
1: fog
0: this
1: of love
0: never...
1: when you're falling in love makes you blind to all
0: and
1: that
0: she
1: stuff.
0: Was, she was 100 times more disappointed in me than I was in her. And I think if I'd have just at least understood this is normal.
1: Yeah.
0: Right. This is, you're not going to get it from her, but you do want a sense of, I want to feel unique and seen and special from your spouse. Mm-hmm. So when you don't feel that, what do you do?
1: By the way, I want to back up for a second because I think it's really important to say that most of us, I hesitate to say all, but it might be all, come into any marriage, first marriage, second marriage, third, whatever. We come into it already with some pain in our heart. Somebody in our life has not completely loved us or has not completely been trustworthy.
3: That's
1: and
3: true.
1: We already have
3: That's
1: residue.
0: Yeah. Right.
1: Such that when we then experience that in marriage or with our children or family or friends, we're going, yep, there it is again. There it is. I can't trust people, you know. And so we're constantly living off of the imperfect. But we attribute that to God. He's the perfect. Like we really have it backwards. Because the pain of this life pervades what we know to be true about God. That's part of discipleship is coming to say, quit worshiping the creation, my wife, and get back to the heart of who God tells me I am and live out of that rather than who I feel when I'm with an imperfect person.
0: Now, can you live out of that, who God says I am, when you constantly feel like my spouse or others are not seeing that in me?
1: The answer is yes.
0: You can, can't you?
1: With the caveat of it's really hard.
0: Yeah.
1: Right?
3: It's a lot of work.
1: This is the self-control of acting out of who I am in Christ rather than who I feel to be right now in this imperfect relationship. That is a massive self-control moment. And the driving message of the mindful marriage, by the way, how do I get back to that self-control? Because we live our lives basically waiting for somebody to love us and be trustworthy rather than being the loving, trustworthy person. That right there is the game changer in our testimony, in our relationship. We, like most people, spent most of our marriage trying to get the other person to be something different so that I would feel loved and safe. The change point is me acting in love, me acting trustworthy, even when I'm unsure about what's going on with us.
3: Or we're chasing it in our kids. Mm. We're chasing it in our job. We're chasing it in whatever to cope because we're experiencing that pain. Mm. And this morning, on the way here, we were listening to the worship initiative. Mm-hmm. And I was so thankful for that 17-minute devotional. It was reminding us of God's love.
1: Yeah.
3: Scripture after scripture after scripture in the song that they did the devotional around. And I was like, this is how I have to ground myself every day. Mm. I have to ground myself in what your love is and what you say about me instead of anything that else that happens. Circumstances, my adult children, Ron, I need to ground myself in you. And I think that's where we go back and that's where we dive in and that's where we daily surrender to.
2: That's why I have to be in the Word every single day.
3: Me too.
2: To be reminded of who I am in Christ and who He is. I was thinking of a book signing we were doing at our church years ago for Vertical Marriage.
0: We sounded like we're bragging about book signings.
2: No, but this woman.
0: We've done like three in our life.
2: This woman came up to me and she said, you know, for the first 30 years, I basically hated my husband. raised our kids. I'm a believer. He's not, never has been. I've just been waiting for the day that he would give his life to Christ. She said, and I've had so many expectations of what this should look like. And I've come to the point, and she said, I've kind of realized like it is all about God. Mm-hmm. When I find my life in him, and understand who I am in him, and I keep growing in who he is and seeing truly who he is, she said, I have been more filled up this year. Mm. And my joy, I can't even contain it. And yes. My husband hasn't changed at all. And she said, the crazy thing is, I've let him go. Let God, he's yours. I surrender him. And all of a sudden, he's like coming around, like, what's happening? Why are you so different now than you were before? And she said, I have found my contentment in my Lord and Savior, yes. and I'm happy.
3: Yes.
2: And he's like, how do you get that happiness when I haven't changed?
1: And listen to this, because that's a perfect example of what we're just saying, that as long as I'm waiting for the other to make me feel loved and safe,
3: or
1: then I'm dependent on somebody who is imperfect and never going to get it right. They're going to get a lot of it right. And their best days, they're getting it right. And their worst days, they're not getting anything right. And so that leaves me where? That leaves me dependent and constantly feeling like I'm not loved. I'm not safe. And so I try to manufacture that or manipulate you. That's the coping part of what we do with this pain, is we try to get the other person. We try to manipulate them into being what we need. And unfortunately, all that does is create this dynamic of pressure and control and power. And that's not freedom.
2: Yeah.
1: And there's no peace in that. The peace comes when I live out of God as my source and I act as if I'm loved. I act as if I am in a safe place because of him. And then I bring that to us. I'm not dependent anymore. Mm-hmm. I'm now influencing, I'm now bringing, I may have a longing, I may have desire, but I'm not leaning out over my skis, constantly falling on my face because you don't show up. That's the upside down dynamic that ruins love and safety.
2: What were you going to say, Nan?
3: Well, or that posture of you've got that speck in the log, you know, you're wanting them to change, but you're also, you've hardened your heart and you're defending yourself against everything and you're really waiting to catch them. And you've just hardened yourself. And it's that posture of staying vigilant to that fight when it's not your fight in the first place.
2: My happiness is not dependent upon my spouse's behavior.
3: Exactly.
2: And that is only what Jesus can do.
1: That is super hard.
3: Yeah. Holy Spirit needs to enter in, and I am not Holy Spirit in Ron's life.
1: Yeah.
2: I'm a good one, though. Man, I can be a good one today.
3: I know. I try to be, too. I've got some choice words. Oh.
2: We're going deep with Ron and Nan, aren't we?
0: We always go deep with Ron and Nan. They are deep people. But if you want to get their book, it's called The Mindful Marriage, and we have it at familylifetoday.com. 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
1: 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It's called The Champion, Unlike Any Other. 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
7: This is Carter Conlon. You know, there's a danger in believing what you feel more than what God has said. You can begin to trust your fears, your doubts, and your circumstances more than His Word. That is how unbelief takes root. You may say that you have faith, but if your confidence is in what you see and feel, you are actually placing faith in unbelief. God has not changed. The same God who created the universe, who calmed the storms, who raised the dead, gave sight to the blind, is still at work today. How can we say that He's not able today to move in our lives? Refuse today to give more authority to your thoughts than to the Word of God. Choose to believe. Choose it now. Believe what He has declared, even when your situation wants to tell you otherwise. God has a wonderful plan for your life. Talk to Him about it now, because it's now time for you and I to pray.
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11: We found ourselves in those awkward moments you do sometimes as parents, but right. They bring up a topic and you've got a choice to make. Am I going to engage this with as much wisdom and care to understand where that child's at? And what's the appropriate amount of information to share that helps them learn just enough to feel confident that they weren't shut out of the conversation, but enough to have confidence to know how to engage?
12: Are you ready to talk to me? My name is Deborah Falada, and I'm a licensed professional counselor, national speaker, and author. The purpose of this podcast is to have on-air, authentic, counseling-style sessions where we talk about how people are really doing and give my guests and callers an opportunity to talk to me as a licensed professional counselor. Each of these episodes is meant to show you that we are all on the journey of healing, mentally, emotionally, spiritually, and relationally, together. None of us are immune to the challenges and struggles of life, but we don't have to walk this path alone. I'm so proud and honored to be having these conversations with men and women who are courageously paving the way for open and honest conversations about their personal journey of healing. So if you're ready, let's talk. I'm so grateful to be joined by my friends, Gabe and Rebecca Lyons.
13: Oh, we love it. It's so good to see you and be with you and talk to you any chance we get.
12: Why don't you tell us a little bit about who you are and a little bit about your family dynamic?
13: Okay. So Rebecca and Gabe, we've been married 28 years and we have four children, ages 24, 22, 20 and 12. We added to our family our 12-year-old 7 years ago when she was five. So our oldest and our youngest have a Down syndrome diagnosis. Our oldest is biological. Our youngest is adopted. So there are bookends. And because our 22 and 20-year-old are in college, our middle son, 22-year-old, is getting married, we feel like we're in this full nesting season. We don't call it empty because it's very full.
12: Yeah.
13: But we have this indefinite future with our oldest and our youngest. And so that's kind of the dynamic that we're living in, you know, just our entree to 50s and thinking about the next 20, 30, however many years the Lord has for us of what parenting looks like.
12: If I had to ask you, what do you feel like the theme that God is pressing on your hearts right now for your family in this stage?
13: Well, for me, when you said that, it's embrace, like just embrace them. You know, physically, right? We know the physiological response to holding a hug is releasing that oxytocin and that connection and belonging, but also embrace the season, embrace kind of the fullness. It does feel like a lot, right? So our kids are around. They want to be around. We don't take that for granted. Their significant others want to be around, and we are kind of pinching ourselves and thinking like, I don't know how long this will last, but we're just so grateful for that fullness. We kind of dreamed about the idea of just having kids in proximity or maybe even their kids in proximity, but we know all of this we're not in charge of. So we just trust God for the timing and the providence of it. But in general, I think embrace the season, even if it's like loud sometimes or starts early with some people and ends late some days and late with other people.
11: Yeah, yeah. And I would say the other theme we've enjoyed has been this phrase we use a lot, no topic off limits parenting. And that's really been part of where we've seen so much unity, especially with our older kids as they were moving through those middle school, high school years, to feel this security and safety and belonging in our home, to where whatever they were walking through, whatever they saw on social media, or one of their friends brought up, they knew it was very safe to bring it up with us and to try to learn more about what are they talking about? What does that word mean? Let's talk about sex and like, what is God's view of that versus what my friend's telling me, you know? Having that kind of environment has created an ability for vulnerability to be embraced and for

0: you know, those ages of 13 to 17, they were exposed to a lot of different things. And I found our youngest daughter was, she's so curious. She would ask me very blatant questions about like, what did I do or not do when I was her age, you know, even physically. And I was like, oh my goodness, are we really going here? What's appropriate? Gabe and I talked. And we just really felt like the truth is always what sets people free. And yeah. So I felt like the overarching theme was like, give God glory for the redemption story in all of our lives. And what we found is like, the more honest we were with our, even our failings, then they would see God's love and gospel on display. And in many ways, it turned into them choosing even a path in many ways more righteous than I probably experienced at their age, partly because I, at their age, didn't have anyone to process right. hard things with. I didn't have a safe place in my youth group or my church. It wasn't they were unsafe. It just, there was, it's just things were taboo and you just couldn't bring it up. So you're left to your own, to yourself. So many kids are alone in trying to make godly wise choices. And we're not meant to be alone in those wrestling yeah. thoughts.
1: Right.
2: We found ourselves in those awkward moments. You do sometimes as parents, you know, you're not ready for it at that moment, but right. they bring up a topic and you've got a choice to make. Am I going to shut this down?
0: Yes.
2: Or am I going to engage this with as much wisdom and care, which it requires that, and tenderness to understand where that child's at that moment.
1: Yeah.
2: And what's the appropriate amount of information to share that helps them learn just enough to feel confident that they weren't shut out of the conversation, but enough to have confidence to know how to engage.
0: And we would always bring God into it, right? Like that the Lord loves all of us and that everyone's in process on like what, even recognizing what their sin is, right? They just actually haven't been shown or like know like what God even thinks about this or how he designed them or what his intentions are. So it was just helpful for them to even learn clarity with also compassion,
1: yeah.
0: I think, at a young age.
1: Yeah.
0: So it didn't become like a religious, self-righteous thing, but more of a, oh, wow, there's a lot of people in this world who have different worldviews because of where they wake up every morning and the story they were born into. And how can we as parents support our kids' convictions while also teaching them how to love well and yeah. how to live differently?
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1: So do you have any memories, thoughts, things that come to mind of some of these conversations and how you as parents have navigated them?
2: Well, we used a series of books that I can't recall the name of for walking our children through sort of, as it related to sex, the biology of how God created male and female, where you keep it so factual and just biological,
1: yeah.
2: you know, the kids at those early ages aren't understanding pleasure and interested in how sex could be anything more than just reproductive. And
1: right.
2: so we walked them through that. So that would have opened them up, I think, to even as young children, knowing that we can talk about private parts. We can talk about how God made us. We can talk about if your friend comes home and tells you something about your body parts, like that's an open conversation for us. And so I think that's for us how we approached it from the earliest years.
0: Yeah. So if you talk about anatomy before they hit puberty,
1: yeah.
0: then we're a little more prepared
1: correct.
0: To go deeper into like feelings internally or physiologically when they're exposed to something that they weren't looking for, or maybe they were looking for, or maybe someone they overheard something and now they come home with more questions because we've been more candid about anatomy and God's intention for design, right? Again, it's all framed in like

0: how God made your bodies and how he knit them in my womb, and that all of them are going to, they serve a purpose for your health, your longevity, for fertility, for all these great things down the road. But it's very important to take care of our bodies, even when we're, you know, just talking anatomy, right? Yeah. And then there are parts that are not ever supposed to be public, right? And like just matter of fact things.
1: Right.
2: One thing I'm noticing is that your boys and girls feel comfortable talking to either of you about different things.
0: Yeah.
2: I think that's really special and how it should be. Sometimes it seems like, oh, boys are only supposed to talk to dad about this topic and girls are only supposed to talk to mom about this topic. But interestingly enough, that doesn't really prepare them for marriage when you're supposed to talk to your spouse, who's the opposite sex, about certain things. So I love the idea that no parent is off limits. Like you can share with mom that feeling that you had while you were watching a movie, or you can share with mom that you saw something on the internet that you wish you didn't see. You can share with dad about the struggle you're having in your relationship. You know, I love that.
0: Yeah, I want to add to that. So I would say at this point, as our kids are older, my daughter shares more with me on anything of the physical nature for the most part. Not emotional. She'll share with both for sure.
2: Yeah.
0: Our son will share more with my, because I do think that's a little more appropriate for him preparing to be a husband, right? Like that he would hear from
2: now that
0: Gabe
2: they're adult children.
0: Yeah, I think so. And even in some of those younger years, he would definitely mention things to me. But I also knew that there was going to be like a man-to-man, good male, like trust and connection, even around male sexuality. Like what does that look like for a male? Dad's going to have more input on that than I am,
2: right?
0: In the same way. But yet we would all four of us easily talk about sex in general. Like, and it was easy for that to happen. So you're right. It does. There was a crossover on the nuance of how that looked. And it's been wild how it's kind of shifted naturally just in seasons. I would say I'm kind of the go-to on like something really deep and like heart and like angst, maybe like just a very like a grief or something. Cause I just empathy. I'm like high empath in that area. I would say Gabe is probably the first to be approached on, like, I need courage, you know, I need wisdom on, I need an extra dose of faith right now. Like he's so naturally gifted in the way he calls that out over them.
3: Yeah. You know, so many of our kids today are getting exposed to things they're not looking for.
2: Right.
3: They're, you know, it's impossible with the algorithms.
2: To remember the statistic that the average age of exposure is now 8 years old, like average. Yeah. So that means way below and way above.
0: Yeah.
3: So one of the things we have found when we help parents understand this and they can communicate it to their children, it can really early on in this conversation create room for a lot of conversation and freedom. And that's to say, hey, when you watched that or you saw that because you felt something or your body responded a certain way, that doesn't mean you're gay necessarily. Say you're watching same sex pornography and you were like drawn into that. A lot of kids will grow up going, well, that must mean I'm wired for this, or I'm bisexual, or I'm gay. And the reality is, the easy thing to tell your kids is this just means your body parts work. This doesn't mean that this is exactly what you're wired for at all. It just means you're watching something that's stimulating, that's erotic, that's something that wasn't appropriate. But if a parent can early on help seed that thought in their children's mind that this doesn't mean you have an identity just because you happen to see something or feel something.
0: I would just say that attraction doesn't define identity. It doesn't inform identity or confirm identity. You know, what we're attracted to, what we're turned on by or stimulated by, truly is, it's kind of an environmental thing in that moment, right? It's like something I wasn't looking for. All of a sudden I saw it. Now I don't know why my body's responding to that. What does that mean about me? Those are a lot of scary questions, but go, hey, let's go back to what the scriptures say and what God says you are. And just all identity as a believer is found in Christ. All of our identity, our like who he says we are and how he calls us towards him. And what he speaks over us. So it's just helpful, whether it's that or anything, any form of like, if I have OCD tendencies or ADHD, that doesn't mean I'm that. It doesn't inform that I'm OCD. I that I will always be that. There is never room for repair or anything. It's more just saying that's just something that's come against, that I've come up against, that has been a temptation or a struggle or whatever. And let's invite others into that, like trusted counsel into that, and let's invite God into that and make sure we kind of always are open to kind of this kind of redemption piece of whatever that looks like.
2: I think the key here is the comfort level in these conversations. And some parents are probably like, I can't even imagine my kids coming up to me and saying, I felt this way or I saw this. And that's where, as you said, I just want to reiterate that these conversations start young because you're creating a culture of conversation more than the topic that's less important. The culture that you're creating is more important because that can then be a conduit to all different kinds of conversations. And when they realize that no topic is off limits at a young age, and how you respond to those topics that they bring to you matters, right? Like, Okay, no topic is off limits. And now they're bringing this topic and I have to receive this topic in a way that affirms to them that no topic is off limits. So How has that been for you? What encouragement could you give with regards to that?
3: You know, that culture now that's been established in our home does mean our kids will talk to us about just about anything, including mistakes they've made. And we also include in those conversations the consequences of decisions we make. You know, just because you're honest about it, vulnerable about it, confess it, you know, you can have forgiveness, but there's always consequences to the decisions we made. And so we're never light on that conversation with them. And I think in a lot of ways that's helped prepare them as they think about the decisions they're going to make, that these decisions have ramifications outside of just mom and dad's approval, but that other people are impacted, affected, can be harmed. You know, there can be consequences at school, at college, with my driver's license, you know, whatever it might be. So I think for parents, even feeling the freedom to have those conversations where you don't have to be the heavy all the time, because there's a lot of environmental structures around life and authority that creates some of that for them.
2: Natural consequences.
0: Yes, that's about what I was going
3: to
0: say.
3: And parents not, you know, making the mistake of trying to soften the blow of some of those consequences. You know, that's a mistake. It's easy to make. You love your children. You hate for them to go through this hard thing or the pain of the consequence. And so you can be tempted as a parent to try to soften the blow. Right. I think we have found, I mean, we've made that mistake before, but when you make that mistake, you regret it later. So you just go, no, I need my child as early as possible to learn natural consequences, because when they do, I see the fruit of that in the decision-making that comes later.
0: Right. Yeah. The natural consequences. It's not even so much if they come to us with just a heart of repentance, like it's really hard to kind of punish, like, okay, and here's the grounding things that are coming after that, right? If they're caught, it's different, right? But if they're coming and they're just confessing, you know, just like we do the Lord, he doesn't still keep a record of wrong and make us pay penance. But there will be natural fruit. Whatever you sow, you reap, right? That's a law of God. So there will be natural consequences that just happen in their life. There's sometimes break of relationship. There's unhealth. There's a loss of trust that might happen that requires repair that will take some time, you know. But in the end, for me, it's been so easy to just to invite God into all of it. Like, we're praying through all of it with them. We're always like, and then we're also acknowledging as parents, which really helps with your kids, how we did this at their age. The ways in which we made decisions that we weren't proud of, that we probably didn't even confess. Like, I've with tears told my kids, like, watching you guys learn how to repent and repair and heal brings me to tears, because I did not learn that at your age. Oh. I had a little more of a hardened streak, a little more of a rebellion. I kind of would tell the Lord, but never would go tell other people, like confess to someone, like an actual person. And so to affirm the courage that they're taking gives them the desire to stay that way, to continue in that way, right? Like, not to punish them, just like we wouldn't to each other. If Gabe came to me with a confession, I'd be like, well, I thought so. And now you're in the doghouse, you know, like no one responds well to that when they've already extended themselves vulnerably, knowing they're a little afraid of like what, how you're going to respond. And I really do think the grace of God Yes, there will be some wounding and some healing required, but the grace of God, the gospel is true. And if we can live that well, then I think there's not a fear of coming to us. I don't want there to ever be a fear, like we're going to be rejecting them or silent treatment or breaking relationship or at least putting them at arm's length. Or I even felt convicted when they're in their teens or like early teens to sending them to their room, because that meant punishment means separation and breaking relationship. And so I'm sorry, that's not a good response. Come back down when you're ready and let's just keep talking about this.
2: I love that. I really do think there is something to be said about how we approach a repentant heart, because we're either positively enforcing, this is what we want to see, you know, this is good, keep bringing things to us, nothing is off limits, or we're reinforcing, okay, you confessed, but now you're about to get it, you know, like, oh, you just trapped yourself. And it's like, do I tell? Do I not tell? Do I tell? Do I not tell? And not that there's no consequence. Like you said, there are natural consequences. But then I also think something I find myself saying to the kids is, okay, let's talk about this. What do you think the next steps should look like? Maybe even not using the word consequence, but what do you think repair? I love the word repair.
0: One thing I would add to that real quickly is that it tells us in the scriptures that before we take the bread and the cup to examine the heart, right? And so sometimes in our own lives or with our kids, we might notice like, oh, we were triggered by something. And so sin might look like, oh, I got tempted here and I didn't want to get tempted. But what we're always trying to do in our own lives and then in asking our kids is like root cause, right? So if a kid came and an adult child was like, I was feeling these intrusive thoughts the other day. And then it kind of was like wanting to meander or whatever. And I said, okay, what was that? What do you think triggered that? Like, I will always go to root cause. Like, what kind of environment? Because we're not supposed to put ourselves in the path of temptation. So how adjacent were you to it, you know, for starters? And how can you proactively kind of look back and go, oh, yeah, I can see how just a couple circumstances added up to where all of a sudden, you know, something that hasn't been a struggle ever or for a long time might have tried to surface again. And so we're always trying to beware in advance. And so that, I think, is how we engage each other now with that and how we would engage our adult children with that. It's not a like, here's your consequence at all, because that's behavior management.
2: Right.
0: What I really want to get back to is going the heart, the motives of the heart, like what of the heart was shutting down and why do you think that was happening? And the Holy Spirit will speak to them and speak to us in those moments and convict us of sin. That's a gift of the Spirit, is to convict us of sin, to go from not condemnation, but invitation right back into relationship.
3: A lot of that's easier as the children are now adults. So they're able to have these kind of conversations. I realize if you're a parent and your child's 6 years old, 8 years old, 10 years old, they may not be able at a maturity level to engage some of the depths of what we've been able to plunge with our children these years. And so parents having a united front to how they want to engage a child that continually is rebellious or continues to show a defiant spirit is really important. And I think even being able to communicate that to the child, you know, after you're seeing a pattern develop, that you do as parents have a unified front on, here's what's going to happen the next time you do this. Or if you don't clean your room by Friday at 5 o'clock, well, I'm going to have your sister clean the room and I'm going to pay them the allowance that you thought you were going to get. And you're still going to be grounded this weekend, you know, in a non-emotional, matter of fact way. That's the key. Cause for parents, you know, we get emotional too quickly with our own children and we lose our credibility with them. And that's, of course, their goal. They want to divide us. They want to see us get a little amped up. And so the more as parents you're settled on like, hey, here's how we're going to approach this the next time it happens. And then we communicate that to the child. I think that can be a good way to start to build some boundaries in and expectations. But then the key is, as parents, you got to stick with it. You know, you can't let them off the hook too early on those consequences. Maybe every now and then there's some grace, but I think in general, not preparing them well if we just act as if you can kind of get away with these things in our home.
2: I just so appreciate your conversation today, how you kind of pulled back the curtains on your family. It was so good to have you.
0: Thank you. Thank you.
3: Thanks
0: for all you do, Deborah.
2: If you want to go deeper, with getting healthy and making healthy relationships, go do a deep dive. Check out DeborahFaleta.com. I'm Deborah Faleta, and it was so great being together again today. And I can't wait to talk with you next week. See you then.
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6: 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The Red Sea parting. 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
8: 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First, stop comparing your marriage to an unrealistic standard. 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Second, don't mistake temporary challenges for deal breakers. Keep in mind that most of the problems we face in marriage end up passing with time if we stick it out. 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
10: Pastor Mark Jobe on how faith sustains us. 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Faith that knows that God is on the throne. Faith knows that God is sovereign. And it doesn't mean that trials don't come in life, but it means that we believe that God has the power to help us through those trials and overcome any trials. Faith focuses on the character and the goodness of God.
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13: The late Larry Burkett once said, "Money is either the best or the worst area of communication in our marriages." Hi, I'm Rob West. Few things reveal the strength of a couple's unity quite like money. 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Today, I'll talk with Dr. Art Rayner about how to become a truly rich couple. And then it's on to your calls at 800-525-7000. 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He's also the author of several books on biblical finance, including The Rich Couple, 30 Days of Following God's Design for a Financially Healthy Marriage. Art, great to have you back.
14: Rob, it is always an honor, so thank you so much for having me.
13: Well, it's my privilege. Art, let's dive in. I love this book, and you use an interesting phrase in it. You say a financially rich couple. I've already referred to it at least once here in the open. Explain that for us. What do you mean?
14: Yeah, great question, and I'm very clear in the book about this. So a rich couple isn't necessarily one with the biggest bank account. It is a couple that is rich in contentment and purpose. They recognize that everything they have belongs to God, and they find joy in faithfully stewarding His resources rather than constantly chasing after more. So they're united around a shared mission. They are generous with what they have been given, and they are free from the endless comparison and discontent that money can create. You know, financial wealth can disappear, but contentment in Christ and purpose rooted in God's kingdom creates a richness that lasts, and that is the kind of wealth every couple should pursue.
13: Absolutely. I love that. What a beautiful picture. Now, you encourage couples to decide to be one. So practically speaking, what does it look like to move from mine and yours to this mindset that reflects the picture of marriage that God designed for us that's really about ours and not mine and yours?
14: Oh, I love that question. Yeah. Moving from mine and yours to ours begins with recognizing that marriage is a covenant, not a contract. So in Genesis 2:24, we're told that a husband and a wife become one flesh, and that includes every part of their lives, including their finances. So practically, that means combining accounts, sharing passwords, and embracing complete financial transparency. So my encouragement to couples is to schedule a brief monthly meeting huddle to review your financial goals and to make decisions together. Establish a no surprises spending threshold. So if a purchase exceeds that amount, then you need to send a quick text to your spouse first. And then finally, change your language. You know, start with saying our income or our debt and our generosity. You know, unity grows through intentional habits. And so I encourage couples to chase after that.
13: Yeah, unity is so key, and it's so foreign to so many couples, especially in this area of money. But this idea of a team sport with regard to marriage is so key. And that's the number one mindset shift that you share in the book. Describe that a bit further.
14: Yeah, so marriage is a team sport. My family, we're all about sports, and so I like that analogy. And your spouse is supposed to be your number one teammate. So that means your loyalty belongs to one another, not to your parents, not to your children. We love them.
13: Yes.
14: But not to your friends. We love them, but that's not where your loyalty lies. You can disagree with your spouse behind closed doors, but when you step outside, you present a united front. And that builds trust because each spouse knows the decisions won't be reversed in the parking lot or, you know, undermined by outside voices. For example, if your in-laws encourage an expensive purchase, a healthy response would be, you know what, thanks for the suggestion. We'll talk it over and we'll let you know. So that is what team number one looks like, protecting unity before everything else.
15: Oh, I love that. Having a unified front and really being of one mind and heart doesn't mean we won't have disagreements. It also doesn't mean that as we talk about our values and our priorities, they're always going to align, but we need to be committed to finding oneness at the end of the day and driving toward unity. And that needs to include in our financial lives as well. Well, when we come back with Dr. Art Rayner today, we're going to continue to unpack this. But what about that knot in your stomach when the conversation turns to money? We're going to give you some ideas, some practical ways to ease that tension. We'll also talk about some of the marriage dividers and how you get past those as well. Art Rayner's here today. We're talking a financially healthy marriage. Much more after this. Stick around.
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15: When couples decide to be one, money can become less of a source of tension and more of a tool for unity and kingdom impact. 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He's also the author of the book, The Rich Couple, 30 Days of Following God's Design for a Financially Healthy Marriage. You can buy it wherever you buy books. Art, we've been describing these mindset shifts that are so key. And, you know, as folks are listening to this topic, I'm sure there's some listeners that are remembering that knot in their stomach that they sense every time the conversation turns to money. And in your book, you offer a practical way to ease that tension. Explain that to our listeners.
14: Yeah, Rob, and that is so very common. And one of the best ways to reduce financial tension is to share your money stories. So our past experiences with money shape our present fears, our habits, and impulses. So as couples, you want to talk through those stories. Help your spouse understand your money personality, whether you're naturally a spender, a saver, an investor, or ignorer. That understanding creates empathy instead of frustration. Suddenly it's not, why are you like this? But now I understand why that purchase makes you so anxious. It also helps couples divide financial responsibilities according to their strengths. So instead of, you know, allowing childhood baggage to create hidden conflict, money stories transform it into a shared strategy for moving forward. So share your money stories. That's big.
15: Yeah, that is so key. And Art, you know, so much of the way we handle money was shaped by how it was modeled for us growing up, by how God has wired us, including our temperament. How is getting that out on the table with your spouse and talking about some of those early memories of money and coming to an understanding of what drives our money decisions individually? How is that important to drive toward unity as a couple?
14: Well, it helps you to understand where your spouse is coming from. Yeah. It provides a sense of empathy. So as your spouse is coming to the table with the desire maybe to save a little bit more, to have a little bit more in the emergency fund, and maybe that's not your natural bent, maybe you're more of a spender or an investor, or maybe you're an ignorer, you understand where they are coming from. And so it's not this, oh, I can't believe you're saying this. It's actually I understand why you are saying this. And it helps create empathy. And hopefully it creates a better line of communication for you and your spouse.
18: Yeah, I think that's right on. If you haven't done this, maybe the next time you're on a money date or talking about money, just answer the question, each of you, what was your earliest memory of money? And see how what comes to mind isn't still playing out in how you each handle money today. All right, Art, let's turn to generosity. You list it among your first money milestones. Why is that the best place to begin? I have an idea, but I'm curious.
14: I think you do. So I begin with generosity because that's where the Bible starts, okay? This is not an Art Rainer idea. So throughout Scripture, God calls us people to recognize that He owns everything and that we are the managers of what He has entrusted to us. So that's why Money Milestone 1 is to start giving. It redirects the heart before it redirects the budget. It gives couples a shared purpose that they can celebrate together while protecting them from lifestyle creep as their income continues to grow. So financial health begins with faithful stewardship, and faithful stewardship begins with generosity, not bigger bank accounts.
18: Yeah, that's well said. Speaking of those milestones, I think it might be helpful to just unpack those quickly. What are the 8 money milestones couples can use to track their progress?
14: Yeah, so the 8 money milestones that we use is just a guide. It helps us answer that question, what financial step is next? So money milestone 1 is to start giving. Money milestone 2 is to save $1,500 for a minor emergency. Money milestone 3 is to max out your 401k or 403b match. Money milestone 4 is to pay off all of your debt except for your mortgage. Money milestone 5 is to save 3 to 6 months worth of living expenses for a job loss level emergency. So that's your traditional emergency fund. Money milestone 6 is to put 15% of your gross income toward retirement. Money milestone 7 is either to save for your kids' college or pay off your mortgage. And then money milestone 8 is to live and give more generously. So it starts with generosity and it ends with generosity.
18: And there's actually a book on all of them, right?
14: Correct. Yeah, that can be found in the Money Challenge, or it's also found in The Rich Couple. So either of those two books provide you with the 8 money milestones.
18: Okay, excellent. It's so helpful. Which of the money milestones tends to trip couples up the most? And what have you found helps to get unstuck?
14: So the very first one that tends to trip couples up is actually money milestone 1. Because oftentimes I'll meet with couples, I do financial counseling, I meet with couples, and they're not on the same page with the biblical foundation for financial health. And that is generosity. They have not discussed what to give, how much to give, when to give. And so if we can establish that baseline, then it goes a long way toward building everything else in their financial life. So it starts with generosity.
18: Yeah, that's helpful. You warn couples about what you call the 4 marriage dividers. And I want to unpack those for a moment. I think these are really helpful.
14: Yeah. So the 4 biggest marriage dividers around money are poor communication, selfishness, distrust, and unrealistic expectations. So poor communication is addressed by having a simple weekly 10-minute money conversation before you ever open a spreadsheet. Selfishness fades when couples stop thinking in terms of my money and start celebrating each other's wins. Distrust is overcome through complete transparency. We're talking about shared accounts, shared passwords, and agreed upon spending guidelines. Unrealistic expectations are replaced with a realistic shared financial plan that's reviewed regularly. So ultimately, one principle that ties this all together is to bring everything into the light. You know, talk early and pray often.
18: That's so good. If someone's listening today, Art, and they say, you know, I love what you're talking about, but that's just doesn't even seem possible in my marriage. We're miles apart. What would you say to begin turning that around?
14: Well, don't start with the budget. Start with your hearts. So pray together. So in The Rich Couple, I encourage couples to begin with this simple prayer. Lord, help us to be one. Help us experience the contentment and purpose that you desire for us. Thank you for allowing us to be a part of your mission. 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And then I encourage couples to spend 15 minutes sharing their money stories without interrupting or judging each other. And then finally, you know, take one small step together, such as opening a joint savings account with $50. The small acts of unity can create lasting momentum.
18: Yeah, that is so good. 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And folks, I would love for you to pick up a copy of this book. 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
14: Thanks for having me.
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18: 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Rod, thanks for calling, sir. Go ahead.
21: Thank you for taking my call. I appreciate it. I'm just curious about something. I'm retired and I don't have very much in an IRA. Got a little bit in savings, both with Schwab. And I have a family member that's older than me. When they pass away, I inherit all they have. Is there any advantage for me to keep the IRA?
18: Yeah. Yeah, there could absolutely be an advantage to keeping the IRA, even if you don't currently need the money to live on. First of all, you get the continued tax-deferred growth. So as long as the money stays in the IRA, it can continue to grow tax-deferred or tax-free if it's a Roth. You'll have required minimum distributions. So at age 77, if it's a traditional, you know, you've got to continue making your annual RMD. You can't simply leave it there, which I'm sure you've been along the way. You don't have to spend the distribution if you don't need it. And you could do a qualified charitable distribution straight to a charity, and then you wouldn't have to pay tax on it as it comes out. With regard to future needs, you know, while Social Security covers your expenses today, the IRA is going to provide some cushion for unexpected healthcare costs, if you needed long-term care, certainly inflation, any unforeseen expenses. And then finally, legacy planning. If you don't need the IRA during your lifetime, it can become part of the inheritance you leave to your beneficiaries, including ministries, if there's not heirs there. In terms of the older family member naming you as a beneficiary, you know, you don't need to change your own IRA strategy simply because you may inherit another retirement account. If you do inherit it, the distribution rules will depend on your relationship to the deceased and what type of account it is. So I would just evaluate that, you know, when and it's received. But let me stop there and just get your thoughts on all that.
21: So you're saying really I should go ahead and just keep the IRA, even though I won't need it for the to live on.
18: That's right. Because, you know, we don't know what the future can hold. Now, if you define enough and you've, you know, have defined your financial finish line, both with what you have today, as well as what you're expecting in the future, then one of the other benefits you have is to accelerate your giving. Because, you know, one of the things I think we don't want to do, and I think too often we can get into this trap, is, you know, many folks will over accumulate during their lifetime. And they'll sit on far more than they need, planning to give it away at death, when they could get some of it into God's economy right now. And so you have the opportunity to do a qualified charitable distribution to the extent you, in fact, have gone beyond your lifetime finish line, meaning you know what you need in total assets and you've accumulated beyond that. Well, for 2026, you could do up to $111,000, and that's per individual. Wow. Yeah, through a qualified charitable distribution. So that money would come out of the IRA and go straight to a ministry, and you don't add $1 to your taxable income, which means you're just getting far more into God's kingdom to advance the gospel. And that's just one example, but that could be a wonderful opportunity for you.
21: Okay. Hadn't realized all that. Thank you. I appreciate it.
18: Absolutely, Rod. Listen, thanks for your call. If we can help you further along the way, don't hesitate to reach out. 800-525-7000 is the number to call. Let's go to Miami and let's see, Kalia, go ahead.
0: Hi, Rob. Thank you so much for taking my call.
18: Of course.
0: I had a quick question. I'm struggling with credit card debt. The debt that I have is exactly $8,900, and the APR is 23.49. So I'm kind of in a pickle here because I can't, you know, pay that debt right now in a situation. So I was wondering what the best options would be, because I've already communicated with my credit card company to see if they have any extra hardship programs, you know, to lower the interest. You know, I've read about consolidation, personal loan, hearing negative things about consolidation, personal loan. So I just was trying to see if what would be the best route to go with this debt that I can't seem to get down, obviously, for the hardship I'm dealing with.
18: Yeah, well, there's another option here, Kalia, that's actually my preferred option for how you pay down this debt. And it's what's called debt management, or you may hear it referred to as credit counseling. So within the creditors, each credit card company has what's called a credit counseling department. And in the credit counseling department, they offer lower interest rates, dramatically lower than the prevailing rate. So you're at 23.49, the typical interest rate, and it varies by creditor, so it would depend on which one you have, but it should be somewhere between 0 and 11%. But you can only access that program through a nonprofit credit counseling agency. 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They've worked with literally thousands of our listeners. 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
0: Card. 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
18: 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Hey, Kalia, God bless you. Thanks for calling today. Well, folks, that's going to do it for us. We covered a lot of ground today. I'm so thankful for the opportunity to come alongside you to talk about our role as stewards, to look to God's word, to encourage one another, and realize that as we see God as our ultimate and true treasure, well, money changes its entire focus. 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This has been Faith and Finance. We'll see you next time. Bye-bye.
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3: 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We're a divisive culture that we care about ourselves more than others. And I actually believe the opposite. And I have a recent example I want to share with you that proves my point. I'm Wyatt. You're listening to Listener Supported Faith Radio. Recently here in the Twin Cities, I got to attend the 3M Open. It's a professional golf tournament. It was a lot of fun being out there, but it was incredibly hot. So much so that I saw a 10-year-old and 11-year-old boy faint and suffer heat stroke. I didn't know what was going on exactly. My wife was there with me. She's a nurse. She jumped into action. And there were about five other people that did the exact same thing, offering water to the boy, getting him in the shade, making sure that he was okay. I think there's a lot of good people in this world. I think we need to remember that. So believe in humanity. Believe that there is good in this world.
22: Paul says this in the book of Ephesians. Now to him who is able to do immeasurably more than all we ask or imagine, according to his power that is at work within us, to him be glory in the church and in Christ Jesus throughout all generations, forever and ever. Commit yourself fully to God and let him do what only he can do. 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
23: It's Crazy Money Day. Hi, I'm Chuck Bentley with My Money Life from Crown. 23-year-old Anthony Ondo is a senior studying sustainable business. He leads his school's apiary program, which enables students to attend hands-on workshops in beekeeping. Ondo is a committed beekeeper. He doesn't consider it work. It's his passion. He manages a 50-hive apiary in western Pennsylvania. Harvesting and selling honey helps him pay for college tuition, and he's made a profit ever since he started. A friend introduced him to the business when asking him to help his grandfather, a beekeeper in his 80s. The friend was moving away and knew the elderly man needed help lifting heavy bee boxes. Ondo was given an old suit with holes in it, and he was stung within the first 10 seconds. Even so, he fell in love with the work. He says that initial fear and excitement connected him with nature. He admires bees and their hive mentality. He believes it correlates with how we can conserve and steward the land we're living in. Ondo says, and I quote, "I like to work, and I think what I'm doing is important. If you do something you love, you never work a day in your life. I feel that way with these bees." Well, we too can find purpose in our work when viewed as service to God. Ordinary responsibilities take on deeper meaning when offered to the Lord. Enjoying work often begins with appreciating it as a gift, an opportunity to serve others, and a way to glorify God through diligence, excellence, and faithfulness. For five decades, God has touched countless lives through Crown's outreach. Join the celebration with a gift of gratitude. Just go to crown.org/radio and give a gift of $50 or more to spread the multiplication of faithful stewards.
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6: Hey, welcome to the Intentional Living Center in Tucson today. Dr. Randy, a place, this is a real place, a place where the people around here, we care for you and we want to help you and your family to experience hope. You hear us say that every day, to experience hope. How do you do that? Well, we join you at that place where hope can get trashed some days, right? A place in the daily grind of work and family and finances and health and growing faith. Hey, listen, that's the place where we want to meet you with the practical one thing, biblically based solution that may result in more freedom and peace and direction in your life to really truly experience hope. Hope is a given, but experiencing it is a decision. If you desire more freedom and peace and direction, share it on our comment line at 888-1717, or what you can do is spend the next few minutes praying for those who call, because that's what they're looking for. I think that's what Wendy's looking for here. Wendy, welcome to the show. How are you today?
7: I'm so happy to be able to ask you this incredibly important question.
6: All right, go for it.
7: We have an 8, 6, 4, and 2-year-old, and our 4-year-old is very powerful. She is incredible in so many ways, and listening to your description of discipling, it brings tears to my eyes, because she did something just last night where everybody was in their beds quiet. Again, first two don't say anything after they're supposed to be in their beds quiet. Jillian will yell out loud like she did last night, "Hey," and she usually says something. Well, last night she said, "We forgot our verse," and the verse that we are memorizing, the scripture, is on a portable chalkboard. So my husband and I are downstairs, and we say, okay, go get the chalkboard. She brings it to us, and she wants to do the verse. And those moments are so incredible. The other two would never have done that. That's the boldness that is great, but it also becomes very hard. I feel like she can manipulate everybody that's around her, because if she doesn't see the value in something, she will, you know, throw tantrums and become very loud, very and it's very hard.
25: Yeah, and then you end up yelling, and then you feel guilty, and you go in this vicious cycle.
7: Oh, it's so hard. It's so emotional, because I'm usually the quieter one of the two of us, my husband and I, and he's an incredible leader in a lot of ways, and I respect him tremendously. He has a way of dealing with her tenderly. It's interesting how I, the one who's the caregiver, probably more so of the two of us as far as time goes, gets under my, I get very emotional with her.
6: Yeah, listen, you got a smart cookie there for your daughter, because she knows she's got you with the Bible verse thing. Because what Christian parent is going to say no to a child says, "I want my Bible verse"? Hello. Most kids aren't quite that sharp. They're thinking like, can I have a cookie, or can I have a glass of water? I got to go potty. Or there's somebody under my bed, or the light's too bright or something, right? But she brings out the Bible and she's got you, right? But here, I hear you, Wendy. All of us parents been through parenting or grandparenting. We've seen this. There's a soft and tough side of this thing of parenting, and it's a balancing act. But she is pulling your chain, as my friend Kevin Lehman often said. She's pulling your chain. That's what she's doing. And she knows that you'll bite, because she's getting the chalkboard out, doing the verse, and she bought herself another 20 minutes. And come on, you're training up a child in the way they should go. And part of it is learning that, like you said, when we go to bed, we're in bed. That's it. And we'll see you in the morning. Now, there are reasons they can get up and have to get up and do things. I get it. But not every night. I got to do the Bible verse because you forgot. So I would encourage you, talk about one thing. Next time she does that, say, "Honey, thanks for the info. We'll do it tomorrow." And then stick to the decision. Hold her accountable. Keep her in her room. She's not getting up. The Bible verse will wait. It'll be there. God's word isn't going anywhere. You can do it in the morning. We'll get it at breakfast. We'll catch up. Don't worry about it. We'll do it. But what you're doing is training. Remember, the goal at that night isn't that Bible verse, because you can do that tomorrow. The goal is you're trying to teach her what it means to obey and to be accountable and to be part of the family. And this is how it works. And so when you do that, that's being intentional. All right. Parenting 101, right from the early days of the ministry here of intentional living. Some of you can.

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3: The biggest mistake I ever made was getting married to the woman that I did. But it was also the best thing I ever did. It was a very painful, painful process, but we both have come to Christ, and it's a great marriage that I'm in after 19 and a half years. Now I'm talking to my 15-year-old son. I'm trying to explain to him about women, and so I came upon the thought. What have I learned? How do I summarize it? If you go out with a girl that's a Christian, a true Christian, who believes she has been forgiven of her sins, she is more likely to be able to forgive you. You, son, will make mistakes in the relationship. And it's easier for someone who's been forgiven of their sins to forgive you of your mistakes because they have been forgiven. But those people that have all the pain and anger inside because they have not been forgiven will not forgive you of your mistakes. If you want to have a relationship with a lady, it's better to have one with a Christian because they have been forgiven of their sins and they'll more likely forgive you for your mistakes.
2: That's the way it should work, at least. That's the hope, right? We can learn to forgive one another just as Christ has forgiven us. God has forgiven us. This is Intentional Living Center. Thank you for being a part of the show. Reminder, your comments. We got a comment line. By the way, not only comments, but maybe you have a question for me. Hey, Randy, here's a question. What do you think? Stephen processes these. We'll get them up on the air if we can, and we'll try to address them on an upcoming program. 888-888-1717. Allie, sounds like you're facing something. What's going on in your marriage?
4: Well, it's actually more of a question. Uh-huh. It's something that I'm in the process of learning. I married my husband before I became a Christian and before I found Christ, and my husband's Muslim. So we're in accidental sort of interfaith marriage. Like, it wasn't something that, you know, I was more agnostic before we got married. So now I'm trying to navigate communication with him. I actually found Christ while, struggling to conceive. And we are very blessed to have a 9-month-old daughter, Lily. And I'm just wanting to make sure that I do right by both my husband and my daughter in the marriage. So I was wondering.

0: if you have any words of wisdom. Yeah.
1: Well, this is a tough one, Allie, and it's obvious it's a tough one because, frankly, I tell people it's easier sometimes to be married to a person who has no belief, has no faith. They're agnostic. They don't believe anything, than someone who has a strong conviction of something that is not biblical, right? And that's just sort of obvious, right? Because we take a position and we defend it. And so the two of you are married. You have a faith in Jesus Christ, and he comes from a totally different worldview and perspective as far as his religious and view of life. And obviously that impacts you, it impacts your kids, and impacts the future. You get it. I understand it, and everybody listening gets it. Now, there's a question like this that I call a pre-event question and a post-event question. If you were calling saying, I'm dating a man and we're not on the same page spiritually, I would say you're not doing yourself or that man justice in getting married. You're violating scripture. Don't be unequally yoked together with someone who's not a believer. And the Bible doesn't mean that you're better than they are. It's just simply stating, how can you that have seen and have the light of the Lord Jesus in your life find perfect union with someone who doesn't? And you're experiencing that. It's not because they're bad people. We're all fallen people. But it creates an issue. But now the fact that you are married, I would encourage you with your husband to address some of these really practical issues, especially in raising your daughter, and a lot of prayer, right? Because it's not just about you, it's about your family and your kids. Now, there's one verse that I'm going to share with you. It comes from 1 Peter chapter 3 that talks to wives who are married to a non-believer, someone who is not a follower of Christ. And yours is even more, a little more complicated because of what you shared. But here's what Peter says. Peter says, hey, listen, wives, accept the authority of your husband. That's a hard thing to do, isn't it, when you're not on the same page? Because I didn't hear he was a bad guy. I didn't hear there's any big issues between the two of you in terms of your relationship, or there's cruelty or any of that. I didn't hear any of that. What I hear is, hey, we're just having trouble because we're not on the same page at the basis and the basics of our life. So this is complicated. I get it. It's difficult. This is not an easy passage that I share with you, and I understand that as I share it. But the Bible says, wives, accept the authority of your husband, then even if some refuse to obey the good news, the gospel, in other words, your godly lives will speak to them without any words. Boy, that's key. And I say to wives, listen, if you're married, and guys, if you're married to a wife, or a wife married to a husband, and they're not a believer, or they have a different worldview than you do at this level, be careful with your words. It's not your job to preach at them. All right? The Bible says, let your godly lives speak to them without any words, that they may be won over by observing. In other words, they're watching. Who is this person? They say that they're a follower of Christ, but how do they actually live their lives? Observing your pure and reverent lives. Now, I'm not saying this is easy. I'm not foolish enough. I've been around a long time, talked to a lot of people, and I know this is at best difficult. And for some, they say, it's just impossible. I don't know how to do this. But I will tell you that to the extent possible, we're to live in peace with other people. And to the extent that you can have a relationship to build your life in Christ, strengthen your life in Christ, and let that daughter of yours growing up see Christ in you, and pray for a hedge of protection spiritually too, right? That they will come to know Jesus Christ personally. And I say to anyone listening, because I know we got a lot of people listening, you come from different faith backgrounds. Some of you have no faith at all. Some of you are listening that this is all new to you. My message and what the Bible teaches is God loves you and he cares for you and wants the best for you. None of us are better than anybody else. None of us. It's by grace we are saved through faith, the Bible says. And that not of ourselves. It's not because you're more intentional, or you went to a certain church, you were raised in a certain family, or your skin color is a certain color. none of that matters in terms of before God. We're all the same. The Bible even says God's not a respecter of persons. And so it's not your name recognition or your net worth or anything like that at all. We're all the same in before Him. Boy, but you know what? You know this, Allie. You've got a special spiritual challenge that some other wife doesn't have. We got another wife listening who's married to a godly man on the same page. They're going to church and they're doing all the things together. And you know what? Do you know what the problem with that is? We can take it for granted. It's easy because we're such a routine. We're on the same page that sometimes we don't recognize that there's a spiritual battle even going on in a marriage like that. And so to be able to say, hey, I'm going to really understand what God's word teaches caused me to be on my knees and get in the Bible and really live my life intentionally. Because I love Him and I love God more. And that daughter coming in, I love her special, right? And I want to be the right kind of mom. Mm. Okay. Love your comments. I know you guys love to share comments and love to hear from you. Question or comment? 888-888-1717. Richard, I think you're up next, right? Richard is here from New Mexico. What's your question, man?
2: My question is, how can I spread encouragement to my wife who is, I feel she fell out of love with me, and we've been married 39 years, mm-hmm. and she talks about going her separate ways. And I tell her that the scripture says the believer is not to leave, but you're free to leave if you want, because I'm supposed to wish you the best. Well, so how do I deal with her negative attitude?
1: Here are a couple of things here, Richard. One is you're saying your wife is saying she wants to split. She wants to go a different way. Why does she want to split? If she were to say it in one word, what would it be?
2: I think she fell out of love with me, and she's tired of the constant everyday struggles to make ends meet. We just got two grandchildren in the house, and they wear her down. And the son that is the father of the two kids is very negative himself. He smokes pot and just
1: interrupts
2: our lifestyle. So,
1: and did this begin to go downhill after the grandchildren came into the home?
2: No, it's been going downhill for 5 or 6 years.
1: Yeah, listen, I'll tell you, Richard, you sound like you're old enough guy that you can remember like I can. The wind-up watches, everything's a battery now, right? In the old days, you'd wind up your watch, and then every few days it would wind down. You'd have to wind it up again. You remember that, Jennifer? Yeah, okay, you do. All right. I don't think marriage is any different. And we wind it up on the day we get married and off we go, and we think it's going to run forever. And even a battery-operated watch needs to be updated from time to time. And it winds down. That's what I hear. You guys have just had life work you over. Kids, son, drugs, all the stuff you mentioned. And unless you're a strong person, or if you just feel overwhelmed, there's a point where you just say, it seems to me the best thing to do is just get out of here and go do something else. You know what? You take the same garbage with you when you leave in your head and your heart, and you take it to the next thing. Many times, that's why the second marriage or third marriage is no better than the first, because you haven't learned how to deal with the stuff in the first. She's overwhelmed. All right. One thing, Richard. Here it is, brother. You ready? You guys need a reset. You need a wind up again. You need to lead. And I would encourage you to say, honey, I love you. We're winding down this marriage and we ought not do that. I need some help to figure out how to be a better husband and encourage you. And I hope you would want to do the same thing so we can make this marriage work, because we've been married 39 years and we loved each other, but things are winding down and we need to find out why. Would you join me in counseling? Get with somebody who can help you identify the issues in your marriage, help you identify them for yourself, and then fix them. That's one thing for you. That's intentional living. Here's another one. How about scriptural memorization? You know, one of the things over my lifetime, I've memorized some scripture. Sometimes I've intentionally memorized them. Sometimes just by, you know, reading them and rereading them, they just become a part of my life. But you know what? I can tell you there are moments in my life when I'm faced with a challenge, faced with a decision that needs to be made, or with a hurt or something I'm wrestling with, that I can recall scripture that just brings the presence of God into my life. That's an excerpt from the lesson this month for our featured lesson for our members at our website at theintentionallife.com, with a huge thank you for your support, for your prayers, and for standing with us and allowing us together as a team to impact people for Christ. 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Let me be specific. Be intentional. Join us $1 a day. There's a challenge. Some people say, what does that mean? You decide, but I'm just going to challenge you 4 quarters a day, $1 a day, $30 a month. 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Or 4 quarters a day? How about that? $1 a day? 888-888-1717. 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
3: Hello, my name's Charles, and I just wanted to leave a message. I've been a worrier, worrying all my life about stuff, and since I was 9 years old, I developed a full-blown ulcer, worrying. And I think in the past 24 hours, just listening to Family Life Radio, I've learned from God's Word that I have nothing to worry about, because God is right here with me right now. I just want to thank Family Life Radio for just knowing what we feel. I'm not sure how you know, but you know. And thank Dr. Randy's teaching. And that's it. I'm not worrying no more. Thank you so much.
1: Yeah, listen, I'll tell you, let's just be honest, though. You're not going to worry until you worry again, because that worry is just something that can permeate and be pervasive in our life. Be anxious for nothing, the Bible says. And the formula is pretty clear, the intentional living formula from Scripture. Be anxious for nothing, but in prayer, supplication with thanksgiving. Prayer, request, and thanksgiving. Then the peace follows. So often we want what follows without doing what precedes in life. And when you look at Scripture, outside of salvation, which is a gift from God, a lot of our life is conditional as far as happiness and peace and living is how we choose to live, decisions we make. Our mind, be renewed in the spirit of your mind, talks about our actions, be angry but don't sin, talks about, that's our emotions, talks about our activities, how we live our lives. These things set up the kind of life we want. That's intentional living. How do I live? I want to live the way I want to become, and that's what we talk about here in intentional living. That's why we do it. And I say thank you for your support.
4: My Christian daughter-in-law and son, I have no relationship with them. Our relationship ended the day they got married. She hated me ever since the day they got married. I moved out of town. When my husband died in May last year, I called my sons, told them that I really needed them to come to Alabama, and they didn't come. So I haven't spoke to them, have no intentions of speaking to them. I've forgiven them, but quite frankly, every time that I've needed my son to come visit me, there's been a reason from their church that he's been busy at the church, and he's a deacon in the church, and all this good stuff. But I'm going to tell you, a Christian deacon and a Christian, she's a principal of a Christian school, they shouldn't treat me the way they treated me. They treated me like dirt. And it has really had an impact on me, because if that is what a Christian is, I don't ever want to call myself a Christian. So I just kind of shut down. I don't have anything. I don't say anything to them. I'm done. Bye.
1: Well, listen, I love you because I got to challenge you, sister, the follower of Christ. You said, I've forgiven him, and then spent the next couple of minutes really hurting, struggling. And I get it. I hear it. I hear your voice. And I mean this in brotherly love, that you got to really wrestle with the fact that you can't change them. They are who they are. Forgiveness, and I know it's a process because we talk about that often, but you know you're forgiven when you here's one way of measuring. You know you've forgiven someone when their name comes up or their face pops up on Facebook or in a conversation, there's a reference to them, and then you can measure the amount of emotional response you have to that moment might be one indication of how well you're doing toward forgiveness. So part of it may be, Lord, I pray that this is a difficult challenge for me, and I haven't all forgiven them yet, but I'm working on it. Help me whenever I think of them to pray for them, to say something in my own mind, to tell myself the truth that I can't change what happened or who they are. I can only be responsible for myself. And Lord, help me be renewed in my mind as I think about them. There's a way of making, I want to forgive, into an intentional one-thing decision. That's what intentional living is all about. Something you desire, facing something in your life, and then learning to apply a specific action to that one thing. All right. Thank you for sharing your stories. I'd love to hear your questions or your comments at our storyline. 888-888-1717 is the phone number. 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
5: 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Thanks for spending some time with us. I want you to know that there's all kinds of loneliness in our world, and there are different types of experiences that we have when it comes to that word lonely. Maybe you're longing for a spouse. Maybe you've lost a loved one recently. Could be something else. I don't know. That's between you and God. But know that with God, you are never alone, friend. And we want to remind you of that daily here at Faith Radio. So if you want encouragement and reminders that with God, you're never alone, text the word lonely to 877-933-2484. And our very own Carmen LaBurge will truly remind you that with God, you, friend, are never alone.
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9: Hey crew, it's Adam. 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This is episode 245, and we are getting super honest today. If you have ever struggled with panic attacks, or maybe you're unsure, but you think you have, keep

0: 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In today's episode, I am joined by a new friend of mine. He is a pastor and he is an author. His name is Nick Connolly. Nick and his wife, Jess, you might follow Jess on Instagram. She has a huge following. The two of them are pastors out in South Carolina. And at the end of 2023, that's not that long ago, Nick was rushed to the hospital for what he thought was a heart issue. But what he later learned is he was having severe panic attacks. This led to 12 of the darkest days that he has ever experienced. No sleep, spiritual warfare, and many, many more extreme panic attacks. And you might be asking yourself, but I thought Nick was a pastor. Yes, believe it or not, friends, pastors, Nick, myself, others, we are humans too. Throughout our conversation, Nick shares practical advice for anyone who is struggling with similar things. The thing I appreciated the most about my time with Nick, though, was just his candidness, honestly, his kindness, and also just his humor as well. On that note, as always, sit back, relax, and enjoy this conversation.
1: On November 17th, I came home from a date night with my wife, and it was a Friday. And I had been voicing to her off and on that I did not feel great. Like, I just felt like something was off. I felt like I was carrying like a stress and an anxiety in my body. I had no reason why. You know, I'm like a supplements guy. I'm a gym guy. You know, all the things that they tell you to do, like, you know, John Mark says, practice the Sabbath in Jesus. So I might be practicing the Sabbath and I'm doing all the right things, but somehow even in the ritual, there was just some sort of resistance. And so I, had been in a weird place for a while. And then that night I came home and my heart went from 60 to like 160 and I felt super lightheaded. I felt like there was something radiating down my arm, like, it was like go time for 911. So I called the ambulance, rushed me to the hospital, and I did tests from 10 p.m. to 5 a.m. And in the midst of all that, they didn't find anything wrong with my heart, but they were like, hey, let's go schedule with the cardiologist. So do the cardiologist appointment. She's like, hey, I want to stick like a monitor, like heart tracker on you that you're going to wear all the time. And we'll do that for like a month, and then we'll come back and run some tests again, all that. And, you know, the $1 million question that I always ask is like, what happens if it happens again? And she was like, well, if it happens longer than an hour, definitely call 911 and go back in so you can get hooked up and we can see what's happening. And so anyway, it was Thanksgiving week. And so my church graciously, like, let me step back. We have a Sabbath Sunday that way and that weekend anyway. And so I stepped back and just kind of took it easy and did Thanksgiving with the family. Felt a little on edge. Like it almost feels like there's a tuning fork inside of you and it's like vibrating. And if it vibrates enough, it like sends your body into like this ultimate overstimulant panic attack is what, you know, what it feels like. And so on Friday, the day after Thanksgiving, I had been really trying to take it easy. And we went on a walk on Thanksgiving Day, and I was like, hey, let's go on another walk. So I went on a walk with my wife, and we were about 0.2 miles from my house, and all of a sudden it started happening again. And in the moment, I was like, okay, it's happening again. Like, she told me, like, if it happens longer than an hour, like, you know, I wasn't even wearing the heart. I hadn't gotten the heart monitor yet. So I'm like, let's see if I can get through this. Well, it happened for an hour. Then I called 911 again. They took me to the hospital. And so for 4 to 5 hours, we watched my heart go up and down, up and down, up and down, up and down. I mean, my vitals were all over the place and my body was just like, I'm done. Like I'm finished. I'm tapping out. this is not something needs to change. And so from there, I spent 10 nights not able to sleep. I could not get my body to calm down enough. Like, it just felt like something inside me was vibrating. And then I would steal an hour or two, like, during the day.
0: Yeah.
1: And then I would do it again at night. And I'm telling you, those were some of the hardest spiritual attack moments of my life. And I can't even get in a car. And so processing all this, and I had people praying for me. And one day, my brother-in-law, he's a pastor of a local, on the executive team of a pastor of a local church here. And he was preaching on the 10 lepers who were healed. And then the one comes back.
0: Yep.
1: And, you know, like, you're in ministry, like, you hear the Jesus stories, and you're like, okay, yeah, I know what happens. Like,
0: yeah,
1: let's cut to the end. One guy comes back. He's grateful. Be the person that's grateful. Well, he has like a passing point, and he says, hey, I just want you to notice that healing happened as they went. And so I felt like in that moment that I something inside of me, God, you know, whatever. I was like, whatever happens, however I get out of this is not going to be because I retreat. It's going to be because I press through. It's going to be because I'm going and trying to live every day in the fullness of who God's made me to be. And I don't know what healing looks like. I don't know when it's going to happen, but I know it's going to happen as I go. And so I've really just been on a 3-4 month journey of trying to figure out what healing looks like in this season.
0: Oh, Nick, thanks for sharing that. And what I want to do is just talk to that person who's experiencing panic attacks or has had one. And for me, I just need to know that I'm not the only person in a situation. And so hopefully that just feels like a life jacket that was just thrown out to them. Maybe two specific questions leading up to those panic attacks. Was it a time of intense stress, like the most stressful time of your life? Because you were on a date night with your wife. So did that lead to that? Like, or did it really feel kind of in hindsight, totally out of the blue? That's question number one. Question number two, what has it looked like to journey through it? Like, practically, what's been helpful, what's not?
1: Leading up to it, I had a few things going on. Like, I had a certain side of my family that had kind of, essentially, we just had to set up some boundaries for. And I had one person pass away, and then another person pass away, like, in the course of 2 to 3 weeks. And the struggle with that was, am I a part of this or I'm not? And so this is weighing on me. And then I had a few tough conversations within the course of church ministry. Honestly, are you a Batman fan?
0: I'm not a Batman fan, but I want to be one.
1: Okay, so the Dark Knight movies, the one with Bane, Tom Hardy, there's this like intense fight scene between Christian Bale and Tom Hardy in that movie. And there is just line after line of gold. One of the lines he says, victory has defeated you. And so, you know, when I read scripture, like, Israel had the toughest times in blessing.
0: Yeah.
1: And so sometimes we get comfortable when everything's convenient. And so there's this other line. He says that you adapted the dark. I was born into it. And so one of the things that I'm realizing is that I was born into a single parent home. And my mom battled cancer most of my childhood into my early adult life. And so I had to grow up quickly. What I had come, like, what other people know as stress, I knew as normal.
0: Yeah.
1: And so what I'm realizing is that, I mean, obviously every counselor would be like, hey, tell me about your childhood. And it's like, stop saying, it's like when people tell you, well, you know, the body keeps score. It's like, I know.
0: Yeah, thank you.
1: I'm working on it. I'm working on it. But you know, I really had to come to the realization that there are a lot of things in my life that I was born into that caused me to experience stress early in adulthood early. And so I didn't realize it at the time, but I had been incubated in stress. And so my body was just like, hey, this is too much. This has gone too long. Like, no mas, no more.
0: Yep.
1: And so when I was on date night with my wife, we're sitting here eating salmon and orzo rice, trying to watch the ticker, take care of myself. And you know, it didn't matter because my body was like, no more. I had a panic attack watching the Great British Bake Off. There ain't nothing wrong with Paul and Prue. That's the nicest show on TV. They're like, oh, let me help you finish your souffle, or, you know, like, they're the nicest people in the world. It's the most stress-free show on the planet. And I just, my body was done. And then to answer your second question, the practical things, I really did have to step back. I really did had to take some time off, and my church was incredible. You know, we have in our church, Bright City Church here in Charleston, South Carolina, we have a really, really incredible culture of ownership. And one of the first sermons I ever preached was on Mark 2, where they break the four guys brings the guy to Jesus, and they tear the roof off. And, you know, our church is 10 years old. For 10 years, I'm like, hey, if you're on the mat, we've got you. We've got you. And what I realized in this process is it was my turn to be on the mat, and they had me. Like they took care of me. And what it was really beautiful as a pastor, because it was like, you know, we all talk about culture and values and all the things, and it's great to talk about it, but it's another thing to see it in action. And like, it was just incredible, because like everything that God sowed into our people, like it was just being reaped in my personal life, and they took care of me. And then another thing that happened is we were pushing through, you know, smart people. I wish I could remember who. Very smart people. They always have these like, this is your church pushing through this barrier. You know what I'm talking about? Like, you're going to hit this barrier, and it's going to come with these problems, and you're going to hit. And so we were pushing through one of those barriers. We were adding a service. We were doing all these things. And so I had to come back different. I had to come back different, or else I was going to be the same. And so we really worked hard to figure out what that meant. First of all, I could not go to every wedding, baby shower, birthday party. Like, we couldn't do it. Like, our weekends were, I mean, everybody else is like, duh, Nick, could have told you that. But, you know, we were trying, you know, trying to be a part of a people, not just over a people. And so we had to cut back on the weekend festivities. There were certain leadership things that I loved giving away, and there were certain leadership things that I felt like I needed to hold on to. And shockingly, you'd be like, oh, okay, you wanted to preach every Sunday. And I was like, no, like, I don't, you can preach Sunday. I want to do this like small group class. And they were like, you can't do that. Like, we're not going to let you. And so my staff like graciously was like, hey, can we try something different? And so, you know, we're walking through our first phase of our main culture making newcomers class without me. And I'm telling you, Adam, I sat through one this last week, and I was so mad because one of our incredible owners knocked it out of the park. I was like, Skyla, this is the best teaching that has ever happened in this moment, and I'm so frustrated because it wasn't me, and you did it, and you just knocked it out of the park, and she just killed it. And so it's been really beautiful to see the church be the church, and it's really incredible to really live in the truth that God loves the church more than I love the church. And it's just been really powerful to know that God builds his church. It's like not just a saying, it's like he actually does it. And so I've had to practically live those things out where I'm coming back different.
0: You wrote a book recently, which is beautiful, by the way. If nothing else, get it for your shelf just because it's gorgeous. But Persistence in a World of Overwhelming Resistance. Away from panic attacks, like, what does resistance look like for you, and how do you continue to be persistent?
1: I feel like a lot of the books like bully you into keep going, like crush it, like punch that wall, like run 100 miles at 4 a.m. and then like pray as you do it. And like I saw one time the guy was like, me and my wife like hold hands as we work out. And I'm like, that's just not my life. And so, you know, with the title, we wanted to start off with don't give up just yet. Like, I don't know what God has for you. I don't know what he's telling you. But what if we just hold on a little bit longer and triage the soul? And so as we walked that out, you know, Jesus like really hit the nail on the head, and he said, hey, in this world, you will have trouble. You will have resistance. And then he says, take heart, I've overcome the world. I've overcome those things. And so for me, when I step back and look at my life, there have been buckets of resistance that have happened in very strategic times that have almost tried to get me to quit and walk away from the things that God has called me. The enemy of our souls does not want us to have great marriages. He does not want us to have good relationships. He doesn't want us to have a pure heart. He doesn't want us to continue to love our coworkers. Like, he doesn't want us to be a great neighbor. And he's going to do whatever he can to keep us from walking in the abundance that God has for us. And so when I wrote this book, I was like, hey, what if I could just package my limited experience? Like, I don't know everything, but what if I could just package, you know, just how I respond to resistance? Because in the past, I would just be so offended. I'd be like, oh God, how could you? Like Job listing all the like wonderful things I've done for you. And I'm leading this church and doing this ministry and loving my kids. And, you know, like, you know, sometimes we get offended when hard things happen. And, you know, what I've noticed is that usually those things happen in my life because God wants to do something in me before he does something through me. And so I started to wrap my head around like befriending resistance. And then I was like, hey, you know, I've kind of seen seven patterns of resistance in my life. Like, one thing I know about the enemy is he sings the same song over and over again. He's like a one-hit wonder. And it gets stuck in your head and you just hate the song, but you keep singing it anyway. And so I was like, I see some themes in my life. Like I see a theme of spiritual attack. I see a theme of doubting provision and wanting to walk away from the thing God asked me to do. I see a pattern of me feeling rejected by people. And as a result, I want to give up on people and give up on my calling. Like I reject people before they have a chance to reject me. And so I really just captured all the things that I like, doubt, depression, like all of it. And I just say, hey, like the enemy has one song. He's got one song. And if you know the song before it's played or when it's played, you can change the channel. And if you change that channel, you know, Galatians 6:9, God has a harvest on the other side of the hard troubles. But as Paul says, is we cannot give up. And when I've looked at my life and I've looked at the people that I've been fortunate enough to do life with, you know, as you get to our season and age of life, like you see a lot of people that maybe walked away too soon.
0: Yeah.
1: Like they were on the cusp of harvest. Like they were on the cusp of breakthrough. And instead it broke them and they ended up walking away. So I just stepped back and I was like, man, what if I could just write a letter to people to encourage them to keep going so they can experience that harvest?
0: Do you have an example of resistance with humans and that kind of being one of those seven, and kind of share that if you be willing to share kind of a personal story and what that looks like?
1: I'm not scared. I'll go deep. You know, so, being a single parent home, single mom, one of the things I had to wrestle with early is the rejection felt in that moment within my family. And, you know, they had their reasons for divorce. They had their reasons for all the things that they chose. But for me, you know, the one thing that, you know, people don't want you to feel, it's like, hey, it's not your fault. But, you know, like as a kid, you're like, I cannot reconcile everything that's happening. And so a spirit of rejection just entered into my life at an early age. And so I just felt rejected at every moment. I felt like I never fit in. I felt like I was never this. I felt like I was never that. I felt like I was just not enough for anything that I was trying to do. And I didn't fit in anywhere. And fast forward through life, you know, as much as you think you try to deal with those things and like, okay, God healed it supernaturally, or, you know, like I don't think about it anymore. But I had a moment where I was visiting another church and I was hanging out with another leader and I was like, all right, where are we going to eat? And, I remember just waiting for the pastor to finish up and he came over to me and he was like, hey, I want to tell you that I feel like you have a spirit of rejection on you and that, you really need to deal with that if you're going to continue in ministry. And I was like, okay, so I guess we're not going to lunch. And so we sat there and they like prayed over me. And when they prayed over me, I realized that there was someone who was going to our church at the time. And they were like, hey, you know, we're going to be close. We're going to be brothers. I'm going to be here till the end. And, you know, eventually they ended up leaving for incredible reasons. But at the time I couldn't process that. I was hurt. And what I realized is that because I wasn't careful with my heart and because I didn't process it and allow for healing, I would reject people before they had a chance to reject me.
0: Yeah.
1: So I would not get close to you so that you couldn't hurt me. And as leaders, like, that is the quickest way to the island of isolation.
0: Yeah.
1: And so everything, like, people, like, one of the things that's hard for me within the leadership culture as a whole is we always point out what's bad, but we don't point out how you get there. And so it's like, hey, isolation, stay away, bad, not good, don't do it. But we don't say, like, hey, you're gonna isolate because you're struggling with the spirit of rejection. You're gonna isolate because you probably don't know how to make friends, because people haven't been your friends. They've been something to help you with your ministry. And so when we don't have those tools, we end up getting into isolation. And then now the enemy's like, hey, I've got you right where I want you. Yeah. And so in order to remain persistent in your life, in your calling, in your dream, in the thing that God has for you, you're going to have to figure out how you can journey with people. And, you know, it's that proverb. It's like, if you want to go fast, do it alone. If you want to go further, do it with someone. Yeah. And I think, you know, most of your listeners would say, hey, I'm trying to run this race and I want to. I just don't think they've maybe processed some of those things that would hinder them from their race.
0: If we can, just the one resistance you mentioned, like provision in your life. Yeah. Can you talk about that? And I feel like you might. Yes. Yeah. If you just want to go for that. This is turning into a therapy session for me now. So there okay, we go.
1: Well, we will heal together. That's good. So we had just made this like 3,000-mile move from South Carolina to the Seattle area. We felt like God was calling us to do it. We had confirmation that it was supposed to be what we were doing. Like, it's the same thing with anything in life, is that God's asking you to do it. And then there will be a time where you will either be dependent upon him or you won't. And for whatever reason, one of the ways that he tests that is through provision. Yeah. And so in the book, I think it's called like Manna in the Cushions, because we got to this place. It was at the height of the recession and we were literally looking for change in our cars. Like we were trying, like, you know, those little coin things at the grocery store. Like, we couldn't even afford those. Like, I was bringing the coins to the cash wrap. I was like, hey, we're going to count this together. And I remember that the one year we did our taxes and it was like $14,000, and we had two kids, and I was like, God, that's never happening again. You're not allowed. It's not happening. I am praying to you and you are going to hear my cries. Yeah. And he heard my cries. And I'm telling you, the next year, we had three kids and we made 11,000. And so God was right. It didn't happen again. It actually happened worse. And I just remember in those seasons, like, God, you called us out here. Like, why won't you provide for us? And then I remember he was like, I did. Like, there wasn't one time you went without. There wasn't one time that you couldn't pay your bills. There wasn't one time where I wasn't with you. And what I think he was doing in that moment is he was preparing me for the future that he had for me. And so if I couldn't trust him in the little, I wasn't going to be able to trust him in the greater. And so as leaders, there will always be a moment. You know, people say, avoid saying always. I'm not avoiding it right now. There will always be a moment where you will be tested on whether or not you believe God is providing for you. There will always be that moment. And so how we process that moment is, are we going to process it in fear? Are we going to process it in anxiety? Are we going to process it in worry? Are we going to process it in our own self-sufficiency and saying, well, I've got to make up the other part of it? Or are we going to process it in trust and hope and belief and know that, like, we are bringing God the Lunchable and he's multiplying? That's how it always works. That's how it works every time. And so for anyone who is going through a season of doubt, specifically around provision, like, my only encouragement would be is that you're right on course. Like, you're exactly where you're supposed to be. Now you get to respond in faith or you get to respond in fear. And, you know, when Israel responded in fear, they wandered for 40 years. And, you know, God in his kindness doesn't make us like physically wander anymore. But I do think we like emotionally wander with God in our souls. We're like, are you real? Are you there? And, you know, even in the wilderness, like he was still providing in the wilderness. And so I think as a leader, we always have to ask ourselves, do we believe in the promises and the provision of God? And that's the posture, you know, it's like belief.
0: That's good. Nick, last question. Is there a time that we should give up?
1: Great question.
0: Yeah. Like where it's just like, man, we actually should.
1: You're not a Batman fan. Are you a Kenny Rogers fan?
0: The Gambler.
1: I literally start off the book and I was like, hey, there is a bigger picture in your life. And sometimes we isolate the holistic part of our life into one moment. And so sometimes we get into really harmful situations. We get into really toxic situations. We get into really just detrimental situations that actually are keeping us from being who God's created us to be and who he's called us to be. We all have those moments where it keeps us from being who God's called us to be. And so if there are any things like that in your life for your listeners, like if there are any situations like that, that are keeping you from being the fullness of who God's created you to be, there might be a pause that needs to happen. Like you need to just really figure out, like, is this God's best for me? Might be at a pivot that needs to happen. One of the toughest things that people, always ask me within the context of marriage, it's like, hey, we're committed, but we're roommates. Like, how do we move forward? And, that's what the pause is for. It's like, you can't necessarily quit the person, but you can quit this version of who y'all have become. And so I start off the book with like, hey, before we talk about not giving up, let's talk about when it's okay to fold them, hold them and walk away. Because if you don't, it's actually going to keep you from the greater plans that God has for your life.
0: Well, friends, I hope you enjoyed today's conversation. I am so grateful for each and every one of you. If you haven't done so yet, I would be so grateful if you would just take 10 seconds to go and leave an honest review on the conversation over at Apple Podcasts or Spotify. I also need to give a huge shout out to our guest, Nick. 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
8: You see, most of us are constantly being shaken. 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But when I look to the Lord, I'm not going to be shaken. 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
2: Today on Focus on the Family with Jim Daly, British evangelist Jay John has words of encouragement for each one of us. Thanks for tuning in. I'm John Fuller.
9: Over the past few years, Jay John has become a favorite among you, the listeners, and so we wanted to share another great message from him. Today, he'll be talking about perspective, and if you've ever gone through a tough time, you know how important it is to have an accurate perspective on your situation. So I think this presentation will be invaluable to you.
2: Yeah, I'd agree. And here's Jay John speaking at River of Life Church in Felixstowe, Suffolk, England.
8: Killy and I, we went to speak at this conference, and they put us up in a hotel, and we were put up on the 37th floor of the hotel, okay, pretty high. And we were about to go to bed when we started to hear some fireworks, and the curtains were already closed. So we opened the curtains and we couldn't believe it. The fireworks were just outside our window, literally outside our window. But we were like one floor above the fireworks. So we drew two chairs, pulled them by the window, sat by the window, and we had a 30-minute firework display, and we were able to view them from above. And the perspective was completely different to any other experience that we had had in our lives viewing fireworks. Now, what do we need in life? We need insight, we need foresight, we need oversight. Insight is like looking at something detail, so it's like looking at something through a microscope. Foresight is looking at a distance, but it's like looking through a telescope. Oversight is a bit like being in a helicopter, looking down at where you live. The perspective is very different. Yeah. Now, who has got insight? Who has got foresight? Who has got oversight? Okay, that's a question, not a rhetorical question. Who? Only the Lord. And that's why in worship, we are tuning into the melody of heaven. We're tuning into God. Because what do we want? We want to have His insight. We want to have His foresight. We want to have His oversight. And of course, we want to have some hindsight. Wouldn't you fancy a bit of that as well? Yeah? It would be very good to have a bit of hindsight, but sometimes, yeah, we've got so many blind spots, haven't we? Yeah? And if a human doesn't reveal the those blind spots, it'd be great if God will, and God will. He really will. So, what I want us to do this morning is I want to encourage you to look in five different directions. You see, if we change the way we look at things, the things we look at change. Now, what was God's first question to Adam? Where are you? What was Jesus's first question? Question. What are you looking for? That was his first question. God's first question, where are you? Okay, so I'm going to ask you those two questions. Where are you? Where are you hiding? Are you hiding? Behind some fig leaves? Where are you? What are you looking for? And I want to remind you this morning, is looking... Look in five directions. Okay, number one, look up. The psalmist in Psalm 121 wrote this, "I lift up my eyes to the mountains. Where does my help come from? My help comes from the Lord, the maker of heaven and earth." Look up. Are you feeling a bit kind of down and heavy, burdened? Don't look down. Look up. Have you noticed today? People with their little mobile phones, and they walk in the street like this.

stand up. Look up. This lady went to see her GP because she was feeling kind of very down, very downcast. And the doctor said to her, look, this is what I want you to do. When you, because the doctor knew that she, from home, she walked to the station to go to work. So she says, right, this is what I want you to do. For 4 weeks, I want you to walk out of your house, walk to the station. And when you walk to the station, I want you to look at the chimneys of the houses. Okay? And just do that. That's my prescription for you. 4 weeks, come back and see me. She went back to see the doctor. Doctor says, how are you? She says, I'm amazing. Amazing. You know why? Because she stopped looking down. She started looking up. Because she looked up, she could breathe better. She could feel better. I mean, just the physical posture of just looking up. And for us, of course, we're looking up to the Lord, the maker of heaven and earth. And it's a reminder, isn't it? This Lord, who's the maker of heaven and earth, I mean, if he made the whole earth, all the heavens, he's pretty capable. Isn't he? He's pretty capable. And it's a reminder that actually when I start looking up rather than looking at focusing on my little problems, I gain insight, I gain foresight, I gain oversight, and it changes the way I see things. So we read in Psalm 105 verse 4, look to the Lord and his strength. Seek his face always. Look to the Lord. Look to his strength, because our strength is weak. And we read, those who look to him are radiant. They're always looking to the Lord. They're spending time with the Lord. They're drawing from the Lord. Psalm 16 verse 8, I keep my eyes always on the Lord. With him at my right hand, I will not be shaken. You see, most of us are constantly being shaken. We're being stressed. We're being pulled. But when I look to the Lord, I'm not going to be shaken. I'm not going to let anything shake me. I'm not going to let anything make me feel downcast. So look to the Lord. And there's quite a lot of pressure in our society, in our world, in our communities not to do that. But I would rather stand with God and be judged by the world than stand with the world and be judged by God. Okay, number two, look in. So we read in 1 Samuel 16 verse 7, the Lord doesn't see things the way you see things. People judge by outward appearance, but the Lord looks at the heart. Psalm 139, search me, God, and know my heart. Test me, see if there is any offensive way in me. We were staying at this hotel, and I'm like a little kid when I get into the room. I want to have a look at the view, look at the room, and then I go into the bathroom. And this particular hotel, there were two sinks. I was a little happy bunny, and they had a big, big mirror, and, you know, like five times the size of our mirror. And I'm like, wow, you know. But sometimes the big mirror, it's a bit too big really, isn't it? Because you don't want to see everything, do you? But then there was this little mirror. It was a magnifying mirror and the light came on and I looked at myself, no! And Killy thought I'd slipped in the bathroom. So she comes running in, what's the matter? What's the matter? I said, I've got blackheads. I've got blackheads. You see, I hadn't seen the blackheads even in the big mirror. The big mirror didn't show the blackheads. I pulled this little mirror out. It was like, I thought my nose was one big blackhead. Where did I get this blackhead from? Now, what would it be like if you and I looked into God's mirror? At the airport, you've got to put your stuff through an x-ray machine. You've got to go through a machine. What if we went through God's x-ray machine? What would God pick up? What would God pick up in my mind? What would God pick up in my heart? What is it he would pick up? What would he

0: see. He'd see all sorts of things. Jesus made 8 statements. They're known as the Beatitudes. And the word beatitude in Greek, magarios, blessed, be happy. Yeah. And in one of those, it says this: blessed are the pure in heart who shall see God. Okay. The word pure in Greek, I'm Greek. Yeah. So don't worry, but now you can say you know a little Greek. But the Greek word for pure is katharos, which literally means no mixed motives. So who are the people? Who are the people that are going to see God? They're the people who have no mixed motives. They're the people who have no agenda. No other agenda, no other motive. They're the people. There's no underlying hidden little thing going on here. I'm looking to the Lord. That's what I'm looking. I'm looking to the Lord. But I know as I look into my heart, I need some cleansing. We look up, we look in. I'll revisit the looking in a moment. Number 3, we look back. So we read this in John 1, verse 29. John, who is John the Baptist, saw Jesus coming towards him and said, look, there is the Lamb of God who takes away the sin of the world. He's the one who takes away the sin of the world. We've got 3 sons. When our firstborn son, he was about 4, he and I went to buy his mum a Mother's Day present. So we're out looking at stores. He's 4 years of age. We go into one store. As we walk into the store, there's this massive sign, and the sign read, do not touch. All breakages must be purchased. Why didn't I just walk out? I mean, and it's not just I've got a 4-year-old son. I know what I'm like. It's almost like because it says do not touch, there's this pull, isn't there? You just want to prove the point that you can if you wanted to. But Michael's only 4, and I saw it from the corner of my eye. He knocked it. And it was like slow motion as this thing just fell to the ground. And I was like, no! And it fell to the floor, push, smashed. The manager came out of nowhere. I mean, it was like, beam me up, Scotty, you know? And the manager just stood there, didn't say a word, pointed to the sign, do not touch, all breakages must be purchased. Now, there's no way that 4-year-old Michael could pay for the damages. Only his daddy could pay for the damages. There is no way that you and I can pay for the damages. Only our Heavenly Father can pay for the damages. And he did.
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0: Number 4, we look We look around. And in Matthew 5, verse 14, this is what we read. You are the light of the world, like a city on a hilltop that cannot be hidden. No one lights a lamp and then puts it under a basket. Instead, a lamp is placed on a stand where it gives light to everyone in the house. In the same way, let your good deeds shine out for all to see, so that everyone will praise your heavenly Father. When we leave as his witnesses, as his ambassadors. You see, people don't care how much we know until they know how much we care. Now, some people create happiness wherever they go, and some people create happiness whenever they go. Be one of these people that creates happiness wherever you go. In other words, you and I can make the difference in someone's life. So leave the church today and say, Lord, I'm a channel of your goodness and grace. Help me to make a difference this week. Whatever it means, whatever it is, whether it's to a neighbor, whether it's to an acquaintance, whether it's a random person, what can I do? How can I be a channel of goodness, a channel of grace, a channel to touch the lives of others? Do you ever occasionally get a prompting and remember someone you haven't seen for years? Yeah, doesn't that happen randomly? Well, where did that thought come from? Was it just a random thought, or was it a God thought? Was it God bringing that person to your attention? I remember once there was, I said to Killy, I really feel God wants me to go and pray for this woman. So Killy goes, well, you better go. And I said, oh, you know, it's an hour there, and then I'll end up spending an hour with her, and then an hour back, that's like 3 hours. Oh boy, where am I going to find 3 hours to go and do that? Anyway, time passes, and I said to Killy, I really feel I should go and pray for this woman. And Killy goes, well, you better go. I say, yeah, it's an hour there, an hour back. I've got to find 3 hours. You know, I've got to find like a whole morning or a whole afternoon. I didn't go. A few weeks after that, we listen to the news. Our alarm goes off at 5:58. We listen to Tweet for the Day on Radio 4. 6 o'clock, get the news headlines. The news came on. The number one news of the day, the woman died. She's on the news. Her name's Amy Winehouse. Okay, and you're thinking, well, how could you have gone to see her? Because she rented my cousin's house. And my cousin said to me, John, whenever you want to go and meet Amy Winehouse, tell me and I'll take you. And I didn't go. Because, like, it's going to take me 3 hours. I didn't go. I was so remorseful. I was repentant. And I said to the Lord, I will never do that again. And I can honestly say to you, my wife's here, that since that day, any kind of prompting, any kind of quiver in my liver, any kind of anything, I'm doing it. I'm going to go. I don't care if I look like a fool for Christ. I'm going to do it. And I have done. I think of somebody, I'll contact them, I'll phone them, I'll email them, I'll text them. I feel a prompting, I'll go and do it. I'll just go and do it. And I have, and I will continue to do it until I'm promoted to glory. So I'm encouraging you, don't be like me. Now, you know, I didn't go and see her. Did God have a plan too? Did someone else go and see her? You know, it's a challenge, isn't it? So just do it. Do it. And so we read this in 2 Corinthians chapter 4, verse 18. So we fix our eyes not on what is seen, but what is unseen. Since what is seen is temporary, but what is unseen is eternal. Eternal. You know, the Bible says that the length of a good life is 70 years. Okay, now 70 years, that's 70 years. Now, some of you are thinking, goodness, I'm older than that. But even if you got 100 years, do you realize that 100 years is just a blip on the eternal screen? It's just a blip on the eternal screen. That's all it is. So it's like, whoa, look ahead and live your life in the light of eternity and prepare yourself for eternity. You know, not many people today have got that hope. A lot of people's hope today is a bit like a hospital gown. You're usually not as well covered as you think you are. Well, you can hear it sometimes. You hear it in people's voices. Oh, I hope so. What do you mean you hope so? This is a done deal. We look forwards. Life without Christ is a hopeless end. But life with Christ is an endless hope. It's an endless hope. I like what Job wrote. You will feel secure because there is hope. So I want to encourage you to leave today saying, that's what I'm going to do. I'm going to keep looking up. I'm going to keep looking in to remain clean. I'm going to keep looking back because it's only the cross that redeems me, saves me, heals me. I'm going to experience all that. And then I'm going to look around. I'm going to be a channel of this to others, but I'm going to look forwards. Go as far as you can see and see how far you can go. Go as far as you can see. You see, that's the thing, isn't it? Because it's like, well, how far? I can see right up to there. But when I go up there, I can see further. That's my encouragement to you today. Go as far as you can see. And then see how far you can go. Press on. Move on. Become bigger, better for the Lord. Look up. Look in. Look back. Look around. Look forwards.
1: One inspiring presentation today from British evangelist J. John on Focus on the Family with Jim Daly.
4: That was such a great message, and I think I'm going to have both my boys listen to it. It seems like young adults are especially susceptible to having tunnel vision, and J. John's message was such a great reminder to always be looking for the bigger picture. That's true for all of us.
1: I think so, but especially for this generation of 20s and 30s, there's something there that they need.
4: Yeah, and J. John just has so much wisdom, and we finally got him to come to Colorado last fall, and it was really a joy to meet him and Killy. They're very genuine, and over the few days they were here with us, they spent a lot of time just praying for the people they met in the halls. It was awesome. One of the things that most impressed J. John and Killy during their time here was our team of counselors who spend all day on the phone giving great advice and listening to people who need the help. That's a free service we've been honored to provide for almost 50 years now. So if today's program brought up an issue that you'd like to talk about, perhaps you're worried about someone who seems to have lost perspective in life, maybe it's you, just give us a call. 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Now, a one-time gift is great. 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
10: A quiet life is a setup for a loud testimony. 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I need to know the hope that you have, and that sets up an opportunity for a loud testimony.
5: That's Pastor J.D. Greer, and he's our guest today on Focus on the Family with Jim Daly, talking about how you can make an impact on the culture around you for Christ. Thanks for joining us. I'm John Fuller.
4: You know, John, as a reminder, Focus is here for you. I mean, we've got marriage and parenting content. We have so many things to help you, assessments and even marriage intensives, actual counseling at 4 locations. But also, how to live in this culture is a key theme for us here at Focus on the Family. And I think some of us do that maybe well, and some of us do that not so well. And so today, we're going to talk with our guest about how to engage a culture really with one purpose, to introduce people to Christ, which is the glorious goal. Mm-hmm. And I'm looking forward to it. This is an area for me that I get energized about.
5: You
4: right?
5: do, yeah.
4: Yeah, and it's. I think it's just great to think about how do we reach people for Christ, because that is the goal.
5: Mm-hmm. Yeah, so truth and love, those are things that we need to really embrace as we engage with those around us. Pastor J.D. Greer is pastor at the Summit Church. And he's written a book that addresses how we can do this more effectively. It's called Everyday Revolutionary, How to Transcend the Culture War and Transform the World.
4: JD, welcome to Focus on the Family.
10: Thank you so much, Jim, for having me. I was telling John earlier that it's an honor for me because I grew up being discipled in the back seat of my parents' car, listening to Focus on the Family. My parents, they just always had it on, and we drove around Winston-Salem, North Carolina.
4: That had to be extremely boring for a young boy.
10: Maybe it should have been, but I was fascinated.
4: Well, that's good. Yeah. Did you hook into Odyssey, Adventures in Odyssey?
10: Oh, of course, that's
4: yeah.
10: right. Yeah.
4: JD, let me open with this. I was just at a conference here at the Broadmoor, speaking at this conference. Young people, it's all 30-something, 40-something young professionals, mostly Ivy League grads, not all Christians, but many Christians. And one of the themes they were talking about in one of the sessions they did was, this isn't a culture war. This is spiritual warfare. Mm. I thought, wow, what an interesting way to rephrase that. Because culture war kind of sets us up one human being against another human being.
10: Right.
4: Spiritual warfare is about God and his kingdom versus Satan and his tribe.
10: Yeah.
4: Speak to that.
10: Yeah, I mean, so terms end up, you know, having a life of their own. And a lot of times when you think culture war, people think yard signs and Facebook posts.
4: And angry, Republican and Democrat.
10: Right, right. Angry, yeah, diatribes, that sort of thing. And, but I mean, sometimes what we, when people say culture war, what they mean is they mean clarity about truth in the public square.
4: Right.
10: That's something Christians are very supportive of. One of the things that I try to present in Everyday Revolutionary is that faithfulness to Jesus in our generation is not less than clarity about controversial issues. It's just a lot more. And I really try to build it off of the example of Daniel in the Old Testament.
4: Yeah.
10: Daniel is so courageous and bold in his truth declarations that he gets thrown in the lion's den because of it.
4: Mm.
10: And yet he is so beloved by the king, King Darius, whose wicked decree put him there, that that king stays outside the lion's den all night long, weeping, hoping against hope that Daniel will make it through the night. You know, and I don't think he was doing that just because he missed Daniel's prophetic diatribes. I think he was doing that because he knew Daniel was genuinely his friend. He loved him.
4: Mm.
10: He couldn't imagine Babylon without Daniel. And so my question is, how do we as believers, how do we become like that in our society? Hey, I always tell the church that I pastor, I say, you know, our goal is we want our community to say, we may not believe what those crazy people over at Summit Church believe, but thank God they're here, because if not, we'd have to raise our taxes.
4: You know, I'll attribute this, I haven't publicly, but Dr. Al Mohler, we were at a board meeting and we were talking about a situation, and he made such a great comment. He called me later that night and he just said, you know, Christians should never go out of their way to be hated. That's not the badge you're looking for.
10: Right.
4: Yeah. Right. And don't,
10: but the gospel's offensive enough.
4: Well, that was
10: you also being,
4: that's exactly it. He said, let the gospel be the offense, not your personality.
10: Yeah.
4: And that's a great instruction, I think, for us. What are the three relationship types that you write about in the book? I think it's around tourist, immigrant, and exile.
10: Yeah.
4: You know, first, give us the quick definition, and then what does it say about us spiritually in those three phases?
10: Yeah, so Daniel was an exile in Babylon, and Peter and Paul in the New Testament pick up on that language and say that's what we're supposed to be in our Babylons, which is, you know, a metaphor for wherever you live right now.
4: Mm-hmm.
10: Okay, so if you think about the three possible options that you can be if you're not from a place, you can be a tourist. A tourist is somebody who, you know, they never put roots down. They hardly unpack their bag.
4: They're there for the weekend.
10: They're there for the weekend. If there's a problem in the community, that's not your problem. You're there to see the sights. A lot of Christians are like that when it comes to the world. They're just passing through. They're, you know, holding hands, singing Kumbaya, waiting for the rapture. You know, they never really think of this world as something that their problems, is our problems.
4: So you're really saying they're non-engagement.
10: They're non-engagement.
4: They're not engaged.
10: And they're just so separate. They're so separated. And that actually is, you know, Jeremiah, the prophet who lived at the time of Daniel, said, don't do that. I put you into Babylon so that you could seek the prosperity of the city, Jeremiah 29:7, and pray for its prosperity.
4: Mm-hmm.
10: Make its problems your problems. So that's tourist. Well, the other one is immigrant. That's when you're not from a place, but you really want to make it your home. You want to switch your citizenship there. And a lot of Christians, you know, we have that problem because we're like, well, this world really is my home. I want to pile up all my treasure here, and I become more of a citizen of the United States than I do the kingdom of heaven, and I reflect its values even more than heaven's values. The right posture is not tourist or immigrant. It's an exile. An exile is there. You plan to live there. You plan to care about the place and get integrated into it and take on its problems as your own. But the whole time you are reminded that this is not really my home. My home ultimately is in a different kingdom. And we as believers are citizens of heaven that are living in exile right now in the kingdom of man.
4: And it's such a beautiful thing. I mean, there's not perhaps a avalanche of that testimony, but I've had that experience in the gay community with people that I know there, where they've moved closer to Christ, and that's the goal, you know, to help them. Here's the thing, though, and this is maybe for listeners and viewers. I think when we're in a good place, that pride in us can rise up. Mm-hmm. And it makes us something of a Pharisee or a Sadducee, that we begin to look down on the sinner. That's a really dangerous place to be with the Lord. How do we keep that perspective that we say it, we're all sinners saved by grace.
10: Right.
4: But have you seen those sinners? Right? We kind of have that attitude like, we're bad, but we're not as bad as them. Who does that sound like?
10: Right, yeah.
4: It's our out of the New Testament.
10: Our world says that when it comes to something, since we're talking about homosexuality, I'll use that one. There's really only two options. You've got alienation or affirmation.
4: Right.
10: And what Jesus presented was a completely different option. Again, he was clear on truth. I don't think he ever pulled punches on that way. But what people sensed when they were around him is they sensed him drawing them close. They sense a love. When John describes Jesus, he puts grace before truth because Jesus led with grace. It's what people remembered about him. Jim, one of the things, you know, as a part of a very conservative church, I want to point out to our people is that Jesus's crucifixion was a joint project between the so-called secular left and the religious right. I'm not saying they're morally equal or morally equivalent. I'm not saying they're equally bad. I'm just saying when it came down to it, it was both sides that hated him.
4: I never thought of it quite like that. That's interesting.
10: Yeah, the left hated him for what he said about truth.
4: Yeah.
10: The right hated him for how he brought sinners close. And what I believe is that if you and I are representing Jesus, we'll probably take flack from both sides.
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12: She had almost nothing left. 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
5: Thanks for listening to Focus on the Family. Let's resume now with the balance of today's programming.
4: I don't want to lose this, so let me dig a little deeper, JD, before we move to another topic. But the difference between leading with the gospel or leading with political messaging. This is one of the great grapples that I have at Focus on the Family, because so much of what conservatives do in the Republican Party, just to be blunt, pro-life, pro-marriage, pro-family. So we find a natural home there politically because that's what they're standing up for.
10: Yeah.
4: And, you know, I talk with the Democrats and I'll say, if you were more pro-life, more pro-family, more pro-marriage in the context of the Bible, marriage between a man and a woman, you'd have a lot more people in your party. But, you know, so I'm always, I think, a little offended that we get labeled that we're only political. It's where the values are lining up. I really don't care if it was an R or a D, but I will discern where do they line up.
10: Right.
4: So, am I seeing that correctly? And then when I get hit with the political thing, just shrug it off? Or how do you process that?
10: Yeah, I think so, Jim, because, you know, there are certain issues that when you talk about them, you're going to sound partisan, even if you don't mean to.
4: Right.
10: When we're talking about the sanctity of life, when we're talking about sanity on gender and marriage and religious freedom. Yes, you sound partisan, but I'm not trying to sound partisan. I'm just sounding biblical, and we've just got to be okay with that. What I think we can do, though, even with that, is we can be wise and prudential about how we leverage labels and how we what we even lead with. If I could tell you a quick story.
4: Yeah, I like it. This is great.
10: Okay, so there was a I got a letter one day at our church from a young lady that I'd never met before. I didn't know I'd met her. I'd never met her before, but she it was a picture of her at our church being baptized. And she said, I want to tell you a story about how I came to the church. She said, I was invited by some friends of mine and I started to come. She said, I very quickly discerned that you made me quite angry. She said, just when I talked about the sanctity of life and some of these, you know, hot button issues, she said, and one day she said, you said something about, you know, in support of a pro-life position on, it was called Twitter then.
4: Yeah.
10: And she said, I sniped back at you. Now, Jim, I never respond on Twitter.
4: Yeah, right. I don't even read it.
10: Right. I don't know what came over me, but I did. For whatever reason, I responded and I said something back to her and she said something back to me. And we went back four or five times and I forgot about it. I remember her handle for Twitter was something like Left Linda or something like that. Just something that clearly
4: at least she's honest.
10: At least she was honest. She said, she said, I was Left Linda who did that with you on Twitter. She said, I kept coming to the church. Again, she heard the gospel. She got saved. And she said, now I'm in the process of rethinking everything.
4: Wow.
10: Everything. But what she said next is what the reason I'm telling this story is she said, I want to thank you, though, that even though you were clear about controversial truths, I want to thank you that you didn't make this the Republican church.
4: Mm.
10: Because if you had made it the Republican church, she said, I never could have stepped foot inside it. You know, political realignment often happens when somebody comes to Christ. But political realignment is downstream. It's the result of discipleship. Right. It should not be the gateway to it.
4: And it's very difficult to, you know, use politics to convert somebody. I mean, because your angst goes up.
10: Yeah.
4: You're there to defend your position, right. No matter who you are, the Democrat or the Republican. And that I don't really see that model expressed in Jesus's parables.
14: Mm. As we do that, JD, you made reference in the book to living a quiet life. There's a passage in one of the epistles about doing that, being quiet in our lives.
4: It sounds so hard to do.
10: Yeah. I know, right?
4: I'm an extrovert.
10: Yeah, well, exactly.
4: Quiet life. Are you kidding me?
14: For you, and then for those who are, you know, on social media or buying into all the back and forths, how do we live a quiet life representing Christ well?
10: Yeah, that's right. Well, keep in mind that the guy who used that phrase, 1 Thessalonians 4:11, live quietly, is the Apostle Paul, who I would also not describe as a guy who lived a sheepish life, right? I mean, this is the guy that stood in the Ephesian amphitheater and told the entire Ephesian crowd, you're worshiping gods that are not gods at all. You know, how was he telling us to live quietly? And he doesn't mean that you are muting your testimony. Mm-hmm. What he is saying is that the bedrock for your testimony is a life like Daniel's that was so involved in blessing the community around you that they would, and now let me use the Apostle Peter's words, ask a reason for the hope that is within you. Mm. A quiet life is a setup for a loud testimony. It's a way of living in a way that serves your neighbor, blesses them, makes their lives better in a way that they say, hey, I need to know what's motivating you. I need to know the hope that you have. And that sets up an opportunity for a loud testimony.
4: Mm. You know, JD, I can remember before coming to Focus in 1989. I know that's been a while.
10: Back in the 1900s.
4: Back in the 1900s. But I worked for International Paper, and I remember going to lunch, and this will lead into the question. That's why I'm telling this story. But yeah, I'm 27, 28, and I'd be at lunch with business people. And when the lunch would come, I'd say, hey, you guys mind if I pray over lunch? And they'd put their cigarette out, set their martini down. It was so funny. And then I'd just say a little prayer. But it does lead into this idea that you talk about faithful work outside of the church. Mm-hmm. And so often, I remember somebody I consulted, a business guy, when I was looking at, should I go into work in the nonprofit world with Focus? He was saying, man, I want to discourage that because we need Christians in the public sector, in the private sector, to be able to be a witness. If all the Christians just go work in churches and Christian ministry, we're not going to have. So I thought about that. It really did slow the decision down. But speak to the importance of waking up every day. If you're not working at a church and you're not working at a Christian ministry, how do you go about getting amped up to go, okay, Lord, I'm heading in to be the plumber, the electrician, the engineer, the doctor, take your vocation. But do we connect that directly to our faith?
10: Yeah, you know, Billy Graham very famously said before he died that the next great awakening, he believed, would not happen in the stadiums, it would happen in the workplace.
4: Mm-hmm.
10: And we have ample biblical support for that because, I mean, if you just read the book of Acts, I know the apostles loved the local church. The local church was the center of their ministry program. And yet, most of the preaching that they do is outside of the local church context, at least in Acts.
4: It's where the action is.
10: It's where the action is. That's right. There are 40 miracles in the book of Acts. 39 of them happen outside of the church.
4: Yeah.
10: I always tell our people, sort of tongue in cheek, but I'm like, that means as a pastor who works inside the church, I've got access to about 1/40th of the power of God. I know that's not great hermeneutics, but you get the point.
4: Totally.
10: Is that most of what Jesus wants to do in our communities is not going to happen from the pastor in the pulpit. It's from people in the workplace. And the workplace gives people a chance to put the values of the kingdom of God in contrast with the values of Babylon.
4: You know, you write in the book about the local church investing in community. That's true of all of us. I mean, as a household, as well as a community of believers through a church, what does that look like for the church to invest in community?
10: Yeah, I was preaching through the book of Acts, and I came to Acts 8, where it says that Philip, as a result of the ministry that he had in Samaria, that there was much joy in the city because of the word that he preached and the works that he did. And so, Jim, I asked our congregation, do y'all feel like there's much joy in our city as a result of our presence here? The next chapter, Acts 9, talks about a disciple by the name of Tabitha who makes cloaks and coats for people in her community. And when she died, people gathered at her bedside and they wept because of all the good things she'd done for them. And I said to our congregation, do y'all feel like our community would weep if we were gone?
4: Great question.
10: And we felt like the answer to both those questions was no. And so I scheduled a meeting with the mayor. And this mayor was not, I mean, he's not on our team, Jim. I kind of joke about him. He's kind of to the left of Mao Zedong is kind of how I thought of this guy. I said, Mr. Mayor, will you tell me the most needy parts of our city? And without batting an eye, he said, the homeless, the orphan, the prisoner, the unwed mother, and the high school dropout. I went back to our congregation and just said, I feel like the mayor of our city has given us a blueprint for how we should bring the joy of Jesus into these areas. Not all the ministries that we've started in those areas came from my head or inside the offices of the church. But now for 20 years, we've seen ministry after ministry after ministry develop. We have numbers, as an example, of foster kids that are now taken care of by families at the Summit Church. I told the mayor just this past Sunday, I had him back at church, and I said, hey, our goal is we're not going to stop this until there are more families in the Summit Church that are ready to receive foster kids and then there are foster kids in the program.
4: You got my heart.
10: Yeah. Well, it may be something different for your church, but it's a commitment to loving the city and bringing joy to it in the name of Jesus, yes, but by meeting physical needs.
4: You know, one thing I've said, when you look at the number of churches, and, you know, we use this analogy often about a lot of things, but there's about 360,000 churches in the U.S., and there's about 350,000 foster kids in the foster program.
10: Wow.
4: That's one kid per church.
10: Wow.
4: And it is tough. It's not easy. It's not for the faint of heart to take a child in. But I would love to see that New York Times headline that says Christian church wipes out waiting foster care
10: Amen. That's right.
4: list. Wouldn't that would
10: wow.
4: so inspire everybody outside of the church too, because
10: right.
4: now you're walking the talk. And God bless those Christian families that are doing it. And Gene and I were so rewarded internally with doing it ourselves. It wasn't easy, but there's a lot of demand for really good parenting, but it was rewarding. Let me ask you this. In the book, you get down to three reference points that you give Christians to be courageous witnesses for Christ. This so goes along with our Truth Rising documentary. If you haven't seen it yet, please watch it.
10: Okay.
4: I'll send you the link.
10: Yeah.
4: But it talks about courageous Christians that, first of all, it sets up the Western civilization. It's heady. And then we get into examples like a detransitioner, Chloe Cole, and Jack Phillips, the baker, and many others who had that Daniel moment and stood and said, you know what, this is not right, and how God got them through those things. It's beautiful. But in that way, those reference points, what are they?
10: Yeah, great question, Jim, because you've got The first thing is that we have to participate in what some Christian theologians have called the commons. That's a concept that goes all the way back to St. Augustine. And it means that we do our work in secular places. And a lot of times the people who benefit from our work are not, they don't share our convictions.
4: Right.
10: The homeowner or the home builder, excuse me, that builds a neighborhood and there's an unmarried couple that buys one of his houses, or there's a gay couple that buys one of his houses, he's not become complicit in their sin because he provided the home. That's just participating in the commons. That's one, yeah. And that's as old as Christian history itself. But then there's a second thing, a second principle you have to hold in tension with that one, which is we have to, we can never fellowship with the works of darkness, which means that I can't participate with you in your sin. Mm-hmm. A good example is, I would have a real problem. I could not be a part of a ceremony of celebration for a gay wedding. Even if the two people were my friends, you know, that I was trying to reach for Jesus, I couldn't do that because I would be participating in and affirming something that was wrong.
4: That, you know, let me punch that real quick, because again, Al Mohler and I talked about that. And he said, the wedding itself is a public testimony that you support this.
10: Right.
4: That's what being at the wedding's about.
10: Yeah.
4: And he said, you know, he had that situation that right. was posed to him. And he said, I care about you. I love you. If you will allow me, I'll come to the reception, but I can't go to the wedding ceremony.
10: I thought,
4: what a brilliant way to right. do that. And it's respectful.
10: Right.
4: But, you know, he was reiterating the actual wedding is a testament.
10: Yeah.
4: of this joining of this couple.
10: Yeah, and what happens when the minister says, if anybody has any reason
4: yeah.
10: why these two should not be wed, speak now or forever hold your peace. If I'm right. in the audience, I'm gonna feel like I gotta be like, I got a reason.
4: yeah, right, and so
10: that's the second principle, is while we are participating in the commons, we cannot fellowship with darkness. The third one, though, is as we engage in those first two, even when we're clear that I can't be a part of this and I can't affirm this, maybe it has to do with how you're being asked to use pronouns or refer to gender. I mean, there's a million examples we could come up with. Even there, I can still lead with grace. Mm-hmm. I want to be filled with truth. I never want it to be said of our generation that we did not teach the whole counsel of God with clarity. But if we're going to reach this generation, we're going to be like Jesus in that we lead with grace and that we're characterized by grace and that we're not just filled with truth. We're filled with that holy, beautiful love that doesn't just push people away and put Facebook posts up about them, but draws them close.
4: Yeah, I agree. I think the spirit right now, with everything going on in the culture, even, you know, the assassination of Charlie Kirk, mm-hmm. there's an opening to show that boldness.
10: Yeah.
4: And to do it well, not do it nasty. Do not, you know, don't attack people verbally, but be bold and
10: right.
4: show your convictions.
10: Yeah.
4: I think the moment is now. I think God has really created that platform.
10: Yeah, amen to that.
4: And I hope those of you listening have been inspired to make an impact on the culture. If you want to learn more about being a witness for Christ in your community, get a copy of Pastor JD's book, Everyday Revolutionary. 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
19: 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This may come as a shock, but marriage isn't about perfection. 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
0: you have teenagers in your home and maybe they're starting to experiment with the concept of wanting to have a boyfriend or a girlfriend and getting into the whole dating and relationship scene, it's very, very common. It's very, very perfectly normal for kids to feel that way. But what can you as a parent do to make sure that they maintain a level of sexual purity during this special season? 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